0: Francois Philippe Champagne says Canada's response to new U.S. tariffs was very measured, and while Canada didn't start this conflict, it did have to respond. Economists don't expect the new U.S. tariffs and import bans to put a dent in Canada's growth in the near future. BMO economist Doug Porter says the direction Canada is heading in is the bigger problem, and there could be growth cuts in the future if the relationship deteriorates. Artificial Intelligence Minister Evan Solomon says the government is closely following the situation at Anthropic after a researcher, who resigned from the company yesterday, said people in the industry fear AI could kill us all. Solomon responded to the idea today while speaking at an event in Edmonton to launch a new initiative to boost AI literacy among Canadians.
1: We have followed this situation since this ministry started, with the number one goal of protecting Canadians first, protecting our kids, our privacy, our personal data, protecting our critical infrastructure, protecting our sovereignty.
0: This comes after he announced new voluntary principles for building data centers in Canada last week, a move that followed growing backlash to data centers across the country. A former Ontario MP is the only candidate left in the federal Green Party's leadership race. As Canadian Press reporter Jason White explains, the only other candidate dropped out.
2: Neera Dukaran has withdrawn from the contest for personal and family reasons. That leaves former Kitchener Centre MP Mike Morris as the last candidate standing. He's issued a statement thanking Dukaran for running. He says he's now awaiting word from the party about the next steps in his leadership bid.
0: He was elected in Kitchener Centre in 2021, but lost the last federal election to a Conservative candidate by fewer than 400 votes. The BC forestry sector says the industry is at a breaking point in a letter to Premier David Eby. It acknowledges that international trade pressures are beyond the Premier's control, but says many challenges are also homegrown. And Sportsnet has named its new flagship show Saturday Night Hockey, replacing Hockey Night in Canada, with familiar faces on the panel and some notable absences.
3: The change comes right after Sportsnet and CBC ended their 12-year sub-licensing agreement, ending NHL broadcasts on the public broadcaster after last season. CBC retains the rights to the Hockey Night in Canada brand. Saturday Night Hockey debuts October 3rd, hosted by Ron McLean with Kevin Bieksa, Elliot Friedman, and Colby Armstrong on the panel. The October 3rd debut features four games involving all seven Canadian teams. The network also unveiled its NHL schedule for the 2026-27 season, which features more than 550 games as Sportsnet lifts 150 regional blackouts. Sportsnet will also broadcast the NHL's marquee events, including the Heritage Classic, Winter Classic, All-Star Weekend, and Stadium Series. John Kennedy, The Canadian Press, Toronto.
0: This is The Canadian Press. In sports, the Toronto Blue Jays are closing out their three-game series against the Athletics in Sacramento. Toronto is chasing the Cleveland Guardians in the American League wildcard race. The Guardians are in Baltimore. Cleveland starts the day with a one-game lead on the Blue Jays. Alex Formenton is returning to the NHL on a one-year deal with the Edmonton Oilers. He was one of five players from Canada's 2018 World Junior team who was acquitted on sexual assault charges in London, Ontario. The NHL reinstated the players last year. Football fans are counting down the hours until the NFL's regular season opener. The New England Patriots are in Seattle to play the reigning Super Bowl champion Seahawks. And two members of the Saskatchewan Roughriders are being rewarded for their strong play last weekend. Quarterback Trevor Harris and receiver Dell Duncan Busby are CFL Players of the Week. They helped the Riders to an overtime victory over Winnipeg. The other Player of the Week nod goes to Montreal linebacker Tyrese Beverett. From the Canadian Press, I'm Hannah Stolz.
4: 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This is The Last Show with David Cooper.
5: Welcome to the show. I'm Lisa Wexler. I'm subbing in for David Cooper. I've been described in publications as a bird enthusiast, and I think that's quite apt. I really don't know anything about birds other than the fact that I am enthusiastic about them. And the more that I learn about them, the more I am in awe of what they do. And this is migration season. It is migration season in the, well, at least in the Northern Hemisphere where we live. And joining us now is Dr. Jeremy Cohen, who has made his life's work about studying birds, their migration patterns. He studies change. He's a macroecologist, and he has a PhD in ecology and evolution from the University of South Florida. He did a postdoc in the University of Wisconsin-Madison. Most recently, he was a research scientist at Yale and then just joined Rutgers University, where he moved to Jersey from Connecticut. And I feel sorry for him about that. Jeremy Cohen, welcome to the last show today. Hi.
6: Great. Thanks for the intro. Thanks so much for having me on. Happy to talk about birds.
5: Happy to talk about birds. So here we are, the beginning of September, and in the great 2026, where are the birds coming from and where are they going?
6: They're coming from Canada, all parts of Canada. Some of them are coming from basically up at the North Pole. Some of them are coming from the very southern edge of Canada. And a lot of these birds are going to go from anywhere to the tropics, to, you know, the central, you know, Atlantic coast of the U.S. Some of them might even be going to the tip of South America, Patagonia. So they're going all over the place.
5: Do they always go along a coastline? In other words, do they need that coastline as a navigation tool, as kind of their rudder? Or do they sometimes just go inland, let's say from the middle of Canada down to the Midwest?
6: There are plenty that will go inland, but most of them will be using that coastline to kind of guide their journey south. And some of them won't even really be planning to use the coastline, but just the way the continent is shaped, where it kind of bends in towards the west as you go further south, means that birds that are just trying to go straight south from, you know, northeast to Canada, they're just going to go straight south and hit that, you know, Connecticut coast, New Jersey coast. And then from there, they'll be following the coastline. So fall migration along the coast is really, really nice. In the spring, when everything's coming up from South America, coming up from Mexico, they're going in a straight line from there. They're going, you know, many more birds are going up through the central part of the U.S.
5: I see.
6: There are a lot going up through the east also, but they really kind of, the east kind of guides, the eastern, east coast kind of guides them southward.
5: And so when we talk about a lot of birds, how many birds are we talking about, Jeremy?
6: We're talking over, you know, 4 billion birds that are going to be coming down.
5: How many?
6: 4 billion.
5: B?
6: That are coming down for the fall. Coming down from Canada, coming down from the Arctic, following the coast, and, you know, they could wind up in any of those places.
5: You know, we have what we used to call Canadian geese, but now they say it's Canada geese, whatever. How many of those geese are there? And do they originate from Canada? Are they Canadian birds?
6: No, I'm not sure exactly why they were named that. There's certainly plenty of them in Canada, but there's also plenty of them in the U.S. as well, at least until you get down to the deep south. Once you get to like mid-Georgia, northern Florida, they kind of taper off a little bit. You don't see as many. As far as how many there are, that's a great question. Definitely in the, you know, millions of Canadians.
5: In the millions.
6: For sure. Easily.
5: In the millions.
6: And
5: they're beautiful.
6: New Jersey
5: has to be. Do they migrate too? Do they migrate?
6: So they do migrate. So Canada geese are really interesting, actually. Historically, a lot of them were trapped and then re-released after a couple generations, like during the 19th century and 20th century. And those Canada geese forgot how to migrate.
5: Really?
6: So they're kind of like pets almost. Those are the ones you see all summer in places like Connecticut and New Jersey.
5: Yeah.
6: So that's why there are some Canada geese that stick around all summer. But then you'll notice during the winter, there's this enormous flocks of hundreds, sometimes thousands at a time that you'll find. That's because those guys are joined by enormous numbers that are coming down from central Canada and northern Canada that are still migrating north and south. So you have these migratory ones, these wild ones, and then you have these more sort of domesticated ones that are just hanging out at your local pond all summer.
5: Would their behavior change? In other words, some people are a little afraid of Canada geese because they're kind of aggressive, actually, for birds. Would that depend? I mean, does that, to you as a bird person, does that distinguish the wild bird that still migrates from the one that is more maybe territorial and hangs around?
6: So I can't say that I've encountered any way up in their wild breeding zone, all the way up in, you know, northern Canada. I would guess they are probably pretty aggressive, though, up there as well. It's just that the ones here, you know, since they're so domesticated, they're happy to nest just right along the bike path, right along the walking trail, next to your favorite pond. And so they're, you know, right there, ready to lunge at you if you kind of take the wrong step towards the water.
5: It's true.
6: Something else that you don't see.
5: It's true. They do. They do that. Uh-huh. So we're chatting with Jeremy Cohn, who's a bird guy, and we're talking about birds. So 4 billion birds are making their way from Canada down south right now, and most of them are flying at night. And what are the devices that are nowadays used to track birds without disturbing their pattern?
6: So we can actually use radar, just like weather radar, where we're locating storms. We can see large aggregations of birds moving through the sky using radar. So that's a way that we've actually been able to forecast where birds are going to be, because we can detect, you know, which types of wind patterns, which types of weather, things like that, are kind of associated with these big radar, you know, derived aggregations of birds that we're seeing. And then we can predict, you know, based on what the conditions are supposed to be like, where birds are going to end up on the radar and where they're going to show up the next morning when you're out looking for them.
5: Wait a minute, Jeremy. So if we can track them via radar, the question occurs to me, is their sensory nature developed in such a way that they themselves can predict bad weather so that they can kind of self-preserve and get out of the way before they're in a bad weather system?
6: Well, I don't know if they're predicting it so much as they're kind of sensing it while they're still on the ground and deciding, hey, the winds are blowing the right direction tonight. We're all going to take off and fly, you know, over a couple states tonight. Or they might say the winds are blowing the wrong direction. We're just not going to move today. You know, it's not a good day to move. We'll try again tomorrow night. And so a lot of these birds that move really long distances, they're really sensitive to what the wind looks like. And then there are some birds that are also really paying attention to what the weather looks like or what's going on with the plants around them. And they're saying, hey, you know, it's still green, even though it's late October, it's really green. So I'm just going to stick around and try to catch some insects and not worry too much about migration just yet. You know, if it's the opposite, if it's early October and it's already, the leaves are already gone, and they might say, hey, it's time to get out of here. We're not going to be able to catch food too much longer. So let's get out.
5: Do we know anything about, do we know anything about what makes some birds the leaders of the pack that are at the apex of that V formation? Like, do we have any insight at all into bird society?
6: All right, you've hit the limits of what I know, because I really have no idea which goose ends up at the head of the V and which one is at the back. That's, I don't know how that decision is made. Maybe that's the one that decided to start taking off and the others followed, but who knows? Or it could be random.
5: It's interesting though, isn't it, to think about?
6: Yeah.
5: It is. You know, it's just basically a tip off when your mind wanders. We're chatting with Professor Jeremy Cohn about how much we don't know. You're listening to The Last Show with David Cooper. I'm Lisa Wexler, chatting with Professor Jeremy Cohn. One of the most spectacular things in nature is happening right now, outside our darkened windows at night. And that is all these extraordinary creatures that are flying south, often for hours and hours, maybe days at a time, and sleeping while they're flying. And Jeremy Cohn knows more about it. We're going to talk about some of the human disruptions to this and maybe come up with some solutions. Stay tuned.
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0: 640 Toronto, big trouble traffic. Northbound on the 410 at Beauvaird. We got the right lane closed for some maintenance. It's backed up from approaching Queen Street. So either budget a little bit of extra time to get through that stretch or bail off at Queen Street, take West Drive up to Beauvaird and rejoin the 410. Help keep kids safe as they return to school. Slow down and watch for children walking, cycling, and playing as you drive. Learn more at toronto.ca/vision0. That's a big trouble traffic spot right now. I'm Laurie Turcotte, 640 Toronto.
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0: interesting person in the room. 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
1: And welcome back. I'm Lisa Wexler. I'm subbing for David Cooper, who's at Burning Man, which is kind of starting to wrap up and it's had its own drama. But that's in Nevada, and we are here. We are in Canada. I am in Connecticut, and we are chatting with Dr. Jeremy Cohn, who's a bird professor, ecologist, somebody who's really studied migratory patterns of birds and has a lot of knowledge about this. And as we were ending just before, Jeremy, you were saying not only had 3 billion birds vanished from North America, but... Well, that's just a terribly sad thing to think about. And my question is, there are so many. Number one, why? And number two, are we making any headway in bringing some of them back? But first of all, tell us why 3 billion out of how many birds?
2: Out of about 12 billion.
1: So 1 out of 4 birds that should have been here isn't here anymore. And are they disproportionately songbirds? Are they predator birds? What kind of birds are they?
2: So they are actually disproportionately songbirds. So if it seems a little bit quieter outside, that might be the reason why.
1: I will tell you that this spring in Connecticut was noticeably quieter. Noticeably.
2: Yeah, so a lot of these birds rely on eating insects. And they also have to move really long distances. Some of them are coming from Central America, South America, coming up to the U.S., coming up to Canada. And they're relying on insects throughout that journey. But often what we're doing, especially in agricultural land, is spraying a lot of pesticides. And so there's a whole separate discussion about the insect declines that have happened in the United States and Canada over the past. And there have been many articles in the New York Times.
1: Insects and bee colonies. Are bees really insects? I mean, they're kind of like a category of their own. But

0: Okay.
1: Yeah.
0: Okay.
1: But all kinds of insects beyond bees, lots of them are declining as well. Even just grasshoppers and flies that might hit your windshield when you're driving through Kansas, you might see.
0: Not to mention the butterflies. They're gone.
1: Yeah.
0: They're
1: butterflies.
0: Gone.
1: Yeah.
0: Caterpillars so, gone.
1: There's fewer insects, and so there's less food for birds also. So, that's one of the reasons why a lot of these birds have, you know, been declining. A lot of these birds also kind of pack into really dense areas in the tropics in Central and South America when they migrate down for the winter. And a lot of these areas have undergone much more development over the past couple decades versus previously. If you go back to the 70s or 80s, there was a lot less development in a lot of these wintering sites for these species.
0: So we're cutting down their habitats, mm-hmm. but isn't light pollution another big factor, Jeremy?
1: Light pollution is another big factor. So when these birds are migrating, you know, they're trying to navigate through the dark and they can get distracted by light. And what'll end up happening is that they'll hit skyscrapers in cities. And it's not, you know, terribly uncommon for, you know, after a big migration night, for people to find dozens of birds scattered around the base of the skyscraper.
0: It's not just the skyscraper, though. Uh-huh. It's a lot of random 1 and 2 story levels. I've been reading right. about all this stuff, Jeremy.
1: Right, that's right.
0: It's basically every single person who can control the lights in their abode should turn off their lights when the night comes, particularly during migration season. You just should do it.
1: Yeah, that's right. And because, you know, skyscrapers are kind of the, you know, the biggest, you know, most famous example, because that's where you'll find the biggest groups of birds kind of scattered around. But they'll hit any buildings, including homes or including, you know, several story buildings as well, especially when the lights are left on, or especially when there's trees next to windows that don't have any sort of patterning and are completely clear and clean. The birds won't see the windows and they'll hit the windows. And sometimes they'll shake it off and they'll get back up and they'll fly off. But sometimes they won't be able to do that.
0: A lot of times they don't do that. You know, I've been told that birds will fly around a lit building again and again and again. They can't find their way out of the loop. They'll drop dead of a heart attack.
1: And so that's one of the major factors, in addition to insects and other things like that. Another really important factor is cats. Cats that are outdoor cats will, you know, just hunt anything that they can. And
0: they don't eat the birds, by the way. Yeah. They just like to show them off.
1: Their instinct is to just, you know, kill because they can kill.
0: Yeah.
1: And I have two cats. I love cats. But cats, you know, when they're outdoors, will often, you know, just try to hunt what they can.
0: So what do you do, Jeremy Cohen? You're the bird guy. What do? You keep your cats inside? Because it seems so unfair to cats to punish them for being cats.
1: It is. There is a lot of evidence that shows that indoor cats live actually twice as long as cats that are outdoor cats, just because they don't catch, you know, various parasites. They don't get into scuffles with other cats. There's a lot less danger when you're inside.
0: My cat died outside because my cat took on a dog. Okay, uh-huh. My cat thought he was a dog.
1: Yeah.
0: And he fought a German Shepherd and he lost.
1: Yeah.
0: And we found him in the morning. It's true. Yeah.
1: There's ways to do things like build out screens with little patios that they could sit on. So they're kind of outdoors, but not quite able to just, you know, run freely into the backyard, things like that. Or you can, you know, if you're set on letting your cat out into the yard, that's fine. But, you know, if you cut the amount of time that you cut down on doing that, the fewer hours a day they're outside, the fewer birds that will be harmed by it. So
0: let me ask you something, Jeremy. Do the laws protect these birds? Even though it doesn't seem like they've been terribly effective, do they? Are there laws that protect these birds?
1: Yeah. So in the United States, I'm not as familiar in Canada, but in the United States, we have the Migratory Bird Act, I think, has been in place for almost 100 years. And it forbids the purposeful killing of any bird other than an invasive species. So there are a couple of birds that are invasive that, you know, were put here by humans that are not actually native to the United States. Things like starlings, which cause a lot of crop damage, house sparrows, rock pigeons.
0: Why would you ever want to purposely kill anything?
1: No, of course. But
0: really?
1: But But those birds are not protected by the act. So it's all of our native birds that are protected. It's called the Migratory Bird Act, but whether they migrate or not, they're still protected long as they're native.
0: It doesn't seem to have really worked, though, really. Let's be honest about it. But you know what has worked? Banning DDT. That has helped.
1: So it has helped in some ways. So to get back on the positive side of things, I mentioned a lot of those declines are happening with small, little songbirds. We've seen a little bit of the opposite trend with some of our larger birds. So raptors, things like bald eagles, things like red-tailed hawks, Cooper's hawks in your backyard, those have actually been on the upswing. A lot of ducks and geese that have these protections, those have increased as well. So we're seeing the return of a lot of our larger birds. Things like white pelicans were pretty much wiped out from most of the central U.S. about 50 years ago, and now they're pretty common. They're not hard to find anymore. So a lot of these larger birds have made, quite a comeback. And the reason why is because up, 19th century through the mid-20th century, we used to go out with guns and shoot them. That was sport, right? We're just, called hunting wild birds.
0: And then what, we moved to clay? Did we move to clay pigeons at some point? Really? We're so pathetic. It upsets me.
1: We release game birds like pheasants, for example, that can be hunted legally. So these are not native birds. These are birds shipped in from China and other places where we just release them somewhere in a grassland and then we can go hunt them. So that's legal and that's not impacting our native bird populations. But our native bird, the good thing is that we're no longer shooting our native birds that belong to the continent.
0: So, Jeremy Cullen, you love what you do. Do you have a final word of advice for us, those who love to look up in the sky, those who want to know that we can do better?
1: My advice is to just, sit outside whenever you can and just listen and look. And you'll actually be surprised as to how much there is out there, even despite the declines that have happened. If you really sit outside and listen to all the different sounds, you can find, 10, 15, 20 plus birds in your backyard most of the time.
0: Jeremy Cullen, thanks for joining us on The Last Show. I'm Lisa Wexler. We'll be right back with experts and people who know their field and can teach us something new. Stay tuned.
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1: Hello and welcome back. I'm Lisa Wexler. I'm substituting for David Cooper for The Last Show. And David will be back with us toward the end of the week. He's having a great time at Burning Man. Joining us now is Charlotte Genge. And you are a textile circularity consultant, which I have to confess is a job description that I am unfamiliar with. But the bottom line is that you have a deep understanding of giving away clothes and what we may not know about something that we consider an altruistic good deed, which may not be as good a deed in the end as we think it is. Right, Charlotte? Hello and welcome.
2: Thank you so much. Thanks for having me. Yeah, you know, that title, which is, I'll admit, one I came up with is not one they sort of teach you about when you're going through school. So you really can be anything you want to be. But I've been working in this space for a number of years now, around 5 years. And I work with a lot of charities, you know, like Goodwill and the Salvation Army operating in this space. And also with a lot of other organizations that deal with used clothes, many of which, you know, are probably not on the public's radar, but they're all operating there sort of, you know, at that point where you drop something off into a donation center.
1: I'm wearing a used clothes. I buy almost all my clothes, I'm telling you the truth, at a pretty high class. Mm-hmm. It's not a thrift shop or whatever, it's consignment, same difference.
2: Consignment.
1: Yeah, it's used
2: clothes.
1: Those
2: are the best.
1: I love it. That's how I get my clothes. Isn't this nice? It's a Gucci blouse with pearls. It's pretty, right?
2: It's gorgeous. And you know,
1: I couldn't have afforded it. Okay. I couldn't have afforded first time retail, but I bought it like this and I love it.
2: Here's the thing too, I find is kind of like I hate to sound like an old biddy, but like they really don't make things like they used to. And in the case of clothing, it's really, really true. So
1: totally.
2: Yeah, you know, like I love to go thrifting because going to the mall nowadays truly makes me feel sad and depressed. I'm like, you're asking me to pay $100 for a plastic sweater with some threads poking out of the seams?
1: Ouch.
2: Like, I'm insulted by that. And it's just, you know, so that's kind of what got me into it
1: is
2: that sort of, well,
1: oh,
2: in many ways.
1: Interesting.
2: Just,
1: yeah.
2: You know,
1: because you're a young woman, for those who are listening but not seeing, give us your decade, Charlotte, more or less.
2: Oh, I'm 38, you know.
1: So you're in your 30s.
2: Yeah.
1: So you wouldn't be expected to be a thrifter necessarily, right? You would not be.
2: I mean, I don't know about that. I think it's really taken off in, you know, the past 5 years for sure. But I do think I was early on the curve and I have my mother to thank for that. But it is really exciting to see, you know, you're hearing about this. I don't know if you've heard about this TikTok trend, but because I'm not really active on TikTok, I'm more of a millennial Instagrammer, but polyester is now being used by the Gen Zs as a insult. Like basically if something's fake, it's polyester. So I'm like, this is amazing. This is the rebrand we needed. This is like the opposite of pleather becoming vegan leather. This is like, this is wonderful news.
1: All right. So you are, and I love this name you gave yourself, a textile circularity consultant. We know the names, Goodwill. Actually, it's one of the bigger ones, but Salvation Army is another one. And we think that we're doing a good deed when we fill up our trunk with stuff that we just are finally ready to say goodbye to, because we think that putting it back out in the universe is better than tossing it in the garbage bag. Are we right or are we wrong?
2: Well, of course that's correct. Of course, you know, I think it's always better to try and give something another kick at the can if you can. I think the biggest thing is, you know, most people think it's a kind of a straight line. You drop it off, it gets reused. End of story. That's it. But, you know, there's actually a very involved process that happens. And the first thing that happens is obviously it's sorted. And, you know, based on some of the work that I've done, what we see is that only 50% of what is even dropped off and donated is actually resaleable as it is. You know, whether it's dirty or it's actually really worn out or it's been contaminated by moisture because it's been left outside, or it needs a repair. That's another one. It doesn't, you know, a lot of it just isn't able to go onto a resale floor right away. And that's where, you know, I think we're seeing a lot of
1: waste.
2: A lot of waste starting to accumulate, because if you look at the volumes of what's being produced nowadays and the quality of those items that are being produced, you know, it's just there's so much more being produced. It's at a lower quality. It's actually not meant. It's not really even designed to have multiple lives or multiple owners or to have a really long lifespan. So you couple that with that enormous volume, and these organizations, whether they be for profit or not for profit, that, you know, thrift stores that are sorting through that stuff in order to try and sell it, are just, you know, they're overwhelmed by the amount. And then, you know, sort of the ratio of what they can actually sell to what's being donated is really going down.
1: So we're chatting with Charlotte Genge, who studies this and who works as a consultant for these organizations. Are you advising us as individual donors to be a little bit more selective, a little bit more disciplined, really take time to think about whether or not our item is in good enough shape to sell to somebody else before we give it?
2: Well, I think that's something that is really important as a donor, is to kind of like take responsibility over the items you're donating, right? Like, one thing is, there isn't a lot of transparency around where this stuff goes. And in many cases, there are not a lot of, you know, scaled recycling programs for textiles happening in Canada, in the US. You know, it's happening, and it's starting to become bigger, but it's really, really only just beginning to be scaled. So the point I'm trying to make is, you as a donor have a little bit of a responsibility to kind of research sort of where this stuff is going. And, you know, for example, if you're going to donate to your local thrift store and you're really invested in making sure that that is, you know, a socially responsible act, and you're wanting it to create some social good by doing that to support this charity that can then resell it and, you know, use those funds to support their mission and all of that, then really you should be giving them clean items that are in good condition that you would you would hand to somebody else face to face. And expect them to wear it, right?
1: As opposed to, remember the Clintons with the underwear? I'll never forget that.
2: No.
1: Do you not remember that?
2: I've seen, Lisa.
1: The Clintons took off as a tax donation underwear that they had given to Goodwill. Did you not know that?
2: I did not know that, but that's an incredible thing.
1: Unbelievable.
2: Oh,
1: I'll never forget that. I'm like, are you kidding me? Yeah, I get what you're saying.
2: How much were those underwear really worth? I mean, why would you, you know, are those golden underwear?
1: But also, underwear, like, seriously? Ugh.
2: Wow.
1: They should have some categories that they don't accept. One of them would be underwear. Really?
2: Yeah. I mean, I do think there are some OnlyFans accounts where the underwear are quite valuable.
1: Oh, please.
2: But that's a whole other conversation. Yeah. And so I think, you know, the big thing is kind of doing your own due diligence and saying, okay, well, this is a holy sock. There are organizations that can take that. Some of the bigger ones.
1: And by holy,
2: you know,
1: it's either H-O-L-Y, W-H-O-L-L-Y, or H-O-L-E-Y. Is
2: yes.
1: that what you meant? H-O-L-E-Y.
2: Yes.
1: Okay, got
2: yeah.
1: it.
2: A holy, holy sock.
1: Holy sock.
2: Yeah, but it, you know, if there are organizations that can take those and make them into rags, or they send them into a stream where they can get, you know, made into insulation and things like that. But it is not every organization. So some of the smaller thrift stores in your communities, ones that I know people love to support, maybe don't donate it there, because it's just going to cause them, you know, a wasted resources to have to pick through that stuff.
1: Okay. Charlotte Genge, thank you so much for basically making us think twice about giving twice, right? So we're having a second thought about secondhand. And one of the great songs ever sung by Barbara Streisand, incidentally, was Secondhand Rose. Have you ever heard it?
2: Amazing song.
1: Oh, it's a great song.
2: I have a whole playlist of secondhand.
1: Do you? Okay.
2: I
1: well,
2: do.
1: Charlotte Genge, a pleasure to get to know you up in Nova Scotia. And thank you very much for joining us on The Last Show today.
2: Thank you so much for having me.
1: A pleasure. We'll be right back. I'm Lisa Wexler. I've got some thoughts that I'd like to share on the passing of Gloria Steinem. Stay tuned.
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3: Forty Toronto, big trouble traffic. Downtown King Street is closed between University and Spadina. This is all for TIFF until early Monday morning. So you want to get around that, consider using either Front Street to the south or Adelaide Street to the north. 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That's a big trouble traffic spot right now. I'm Laurie Turcotte, 640 Toronto.
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20: Hey, it's Greg Brady. Hope you can join us on Thursday's show, September the 10th. We are in a week where we're commemorating the 25th anniversary of 9/11. And maybe you think air travel changed for good after September 11, 2001 in North America and pretty much everywhere. Well, I've got a counter argument to that more things are like they were before 2001 than have been since. You listen, you decide for yourself. We'll do that in the 7 o'clock hour. See you then.
15: That I never knew that feeling? It happens every few minutes here. 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
1: Gloria Steinem passed away a few days ago. That will be the second Gloria in my life who passed away in the last few weeks. The first being my mom, Gloria Kamen. I've told you about my mom. And she was 91, would have been 92 this year. And Gloria Steinem passed at the age of 92. They might have been born in the same year or at least a few months apart. Certainly the same generation, two Glorias. And Gloria Steinem was a personal hero of mine. And she came to me and influenced my life and had a profound impact on me. I'm going to tell you what happened. So I met Gloria Steinem because in 2009, I had the extraordinary opportunity to be invited to this enormous breakfast in New York City at the Hilton Hotel. And the night before the breakfast, the gal that invited me to this, it was a breakfast for like 1,000 people. It was women. And I don't remember the organization, but the night before, the woman who invited me to the breakfast said, would you like to interview Gloria Steinem? I thought I would fall over. Yeah, I really would. Yeah, I'd like to interview Gloria Steinem. She said, well, at 7 a.m., you have to meet her in the press suite because afterwards, she's going down to the breakfast. The breakfast started at 8:50. So I'm like, and I live in Connecticut. So I get dressed up and I make the 5:30 a.m. train in the winter. Cold! But I get on the train and I walk over to 50th Street, wherever the Hilton Hotel was. And I go and in the lobby, I see Gloria Steinem. And I get in the elevator with her. It's just the two of us. I don't say anything to her. I'm kind of intimidated. And we make our way up to the suite and I'm walking down the hall and we get in there together. She lets me in and then I introduce myself and I realize nobody else is coming. I have the opportunity to sit down with Gloria Steinem and no one else in the press is interested in talking to this great lady of the women's movement, this extraordinary pioneer, great lady of the women's movement. So we sit, and by the way, she's wearing red velvet kick-ass bell-bottom pants, okay? She's everything beautiful that she needed to be. And let's face it, she died at 92, and it's 2026. So go back 17 years, right, to 2000. And so 17 minus 92, 82, 70. She was 75 years old, wearing red velvet kick-ass bell-bottom pants. She looked phenomenal. And I walk her and we talk. And that interview where I asked her certain things and told her certain things and asked her certain things became a Gracie Award-winning interview for me, which was a big deal because the Gracie Award is kind of the biggest deal for women in radio to win. It was named after Gracie Allen. Remember Burns and Allen? Anyway, it's a big deal. I won this award. She congratulated me. It was a phenomenal experience. Great. And afterwards, we kind of kept in touch a little bit. She gave me her personal email, not a personal phone number, but a personal email. So every now and then I kept her in touch with my life, what was happening. Well, fast forward a few years later, I had written a book with my sister and my mother called Secrets of a Jewish Mother. And we had a book tour. And we were scheduled to be in Dallas, my mom, my sister and I. And it was kind of an off night. It was an off night. There were 400 women there from one of the Jewish organizations, and they were all pretty well-to-do, affluent people. And usually when we had our evening booked, it was just the three of us. We had a lot of fun. We had a lot of laughs. We had things serious to say as well, because the book is kind of serious with a sense of humor. And that was it, or dinner, and that was it. But this night, we were not the first act. The first act was a Holocaust survivor. It was very serious. And then they expected the three of us to come on the stage. And we were a little bit not in sync. Jill had something she wanted to say. Mommy had something she wanted to say. I had something I wanted to get off my chest. We were in Dallas, Texas. And I had just read and learned that the happiest women of all were the women that worked part-time. That women that were raising children in that stage of life defined their own happiness on a happiness scale of being happiest if they work part-time, neither full-time nor not working at all. And also, I wanted to tell the women in this audience that if you were going to get out of the working world after 5 years, your resume was going to be stale. And also, I wanted to tell these women a little bit about feeling like I was in Texas, where I felt there was kind of a war against women's rights going on. Now, probably admittedly not the right audience to have said that for. And in front of, maybe you don't insult your audience when you're speaking in front of them. Okay, lesson learned, Lisa. I got it. But I got on stage and I said what I had to say. And I said it nicely and with humor and whatever. Jill said what she wanted. My mother said what she wanted. Everything good. They clap, whatever. But I guess, watch Texas. Texas is where they say, bless your heart, bless her heart. Then they stab me in the back. So what happened was everyone was nice. We got off the stage. People said hello. And the next day, this Association of Jewish Women decided to write an apology letter about our performance. It's a true story. And they said that they thought that they had hired these carefree women that were going to make everyone laugh, but they apologized if they offended anybody because we got a little real, because we are a little real. Well, that had never happened ever before, frankly, or since. My mother was stunned, Jill was upset, and I felt like it was all my fault because I had said the thing that was really the most kind of seriously, And I called Gloria Steinem because what happened was all the online, like Radar Online and all these crazy online sites got it because my sister is Jill Zarin, and she was and is a celebrity, but at that time she was very much on TV with The Real Housewives of New York City, and it kind of blew up in our faces. It was kind of embarrassing. And everyone was very upset in our hotel room. So I called Gloria Steinem. I'll never forget this. And I got her on the phone. Gloria Steinem came to the phone to talk to me. And she said to me, Lisa, do you regret anything you said? Did anything that came out of your mouth, was it something that you regret saying and wasn't true? I said, not really, Gloria. I really do believe that women need to be told that if they're going to make certain choices in their life, that there are going to be consequences, like not working in case they need to go to work. And I have always felt that women should always have some independence of their own and not rely in a marriage solely on the earnings or income of a man, because you never know what's going to happen in life. And you just always need, my mother raised me that way. My grandmother raised her that way. We were always women who felt that we needed to have a way to earn a living, right? Even if it's a just in case, we always needed to learn how to earn a living. And so I come from a family of women that always got educated to learn how to make a living. So I said, Gloria, not really, no. And she said to me this, the wisdom of Gloria Steinem. She said to me, Lisa, whenever you speak your truth, you're going to make some people uncomfortable. Gloria Steinem, you and your truths and your magic and the way you spoke about moving beyond the roles that are expected of us based on our gender, and the way you spoke about how men should be able to do what women do, as well as women being able to do what men do. This has changed our culture and our society for the better. And I will miss you terribly. I hope I can carry on a little bit of your legacy. I'm Lisa Wexler. Thanks for joining us. We've had a wonderful time. We've gotten to know some fascinating things about what's happening in the world around us. I'm looking forward to being back behind the mic with you tomorrow.
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3: 640 Toronto, big trouble traffic. Downtown King Street closed between University and Spadina. 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
32: From the National Newsroom of the Canadian Press, I'm Lisa Laporte. Conservative leader Pierre Poilievre says he's in New York to meet with representatives of investors and business, but that his main audience is the American people. Poilievre says he plans to make the point through interviews on major business networks that both Canada and the U.S. can be safer, richer, and more affordable if they trade freely. Meantime, Finance Minister François-Philippe Champagne spoke about Ottawa's reasoning behind the U.S. tariff countermeasures today while speaking to the Edmonton Chamber of Commerce.
33: When we did these countermeasures, we were very measured. You may have seen my tone. You may have seen my words. You may have seen the way we did it. We said, this is not a conflict we sought. We certainly don't want escalation, but we do know how to respond and we know how to protect.
32: The countermeasures are in retaliation for the Trump administration's Section 338 tariffs hitting 5% of Canada's exports to the U.S. with a dollar value of around $28 billion. Artificial Intelligence Minister Evan Solomon says the government is closely following the situation at Anthropic after a researcher who resigned from the company yesterday said people in the industry fear AI could, quote, kill us all. Solomon talked about it today in Edmonton, where he attended the launch of a new initiative to boost AI literacy among Canadians.
34: We have followed this situation since this ministry started, with the number one goal of protecting Canadians first, protecting our kids, our privacy, our personal data, protecting our critical infrastructure, protecting our sovereignty.
32: Solomon announced new voluntary principles for building data centers in Canada last week, following backlash to them across the country. Ukrainian President Volodymyr Zelensky says he's on his way to Canada. Zelensky posted a video of himself arriving in Iceland to X for a meeting with the Icelandic foreign minister, saying he stopped there on his way to Canada. Neither Ukraine nor Prime Minister Mark Carney's office have publicly said where Zelensky will be traveling to in Canada or the purpose of his visit. And an upcoming AC/DC concert in Toronto has been canceled after a severe storm damaged the venue.
0: Live Nation says parts of Rogers Stadium damaged by last Wednesday's storm will have to be removed and rebuilt. Powerful winds hit the Toronto venue during thunderstorms that also caused flooding and power outages across the area. Live Nation Canada says the decision is disappointing, but safety has to come first. All tickets for the September 16th AC/DC concert will be automatically refunded through Ticketmaster. Now, the show was scheduled to be the final concert of the season at the 50,000 capacity stadium. David Augustine, The Canadian Press, Toronto.
32: This is The Canadian Press. In sports, Henry Bolt hit a solo home run in the third while Tyler White scored on a wild pitch as the Athletics beat the Toronto Blue Jays 2-0 today in Major League Baseball. They're now a game and a half out of the wild card spot. Coco Gauff beat Mira Andreeva today in quarterfinal action at the U.S. Open. She'll take on world number one Elena Rybakina tomorrow in the semifinals. And four-time Stanley Cup winner and former Montreal Canadiens winger Andre Pronovost has died. Here's Canadian Press reporter Hannah Stolls.
2: The Canadiens say he died Tuesday, with the cause of death not disclosed. The Quebec native spent 10 seasons in the NHL with Montreal, Boston, Detroit, and Minnesota, and finished his NHL career with 198 points in 557 games.
32: Pronovost is the grandfather of New Jersey Devils forward Anthony Mantha. He was 80 years old. From the Canadian Press, I'm Lisa Laporte.

0: This is 640 Middays.
1: Somewhere there's a beaver, like, thank goodness for these new tariffs. I'm Rob Fay. Welcome to Middays. I was just listening to Scott Monick's report here, and I was just going to get into this whole update on the trade war with all these executive orders that the Donald and his fat Sharpie decided to write yesterday. And of all the things, you know, the booze, sure, they're going to tariff gin and they're going to tariff some of the different things when it comes to alcohol. Fine, do what you got to do. But right at the end of the report, Scott drops a 50% tariff on beaver pelts. Somebody from like 1876 is like, boy, that's going to kill our business. Like, does anybody still trade beaver pelts or sell beaver pelts? Or somewhere there's a beaver like, thank God, focus on the chicken, would you? Anyways, okay, let's get to it. The trade war between Canada and the United States took another sharp turn yesterday. By the way, I'm Rob Fay. Good morning. President Trump signing new executive orders, five of them, that effectively banned certain Canadian goods from U.S. government contracts. Now, I laugh, but this is a bit of a problem here. It comes right on the heels of Canada's latest round of retaliatory duties that kicked in against American products. Remember the 8th of September, that was a big deal. This is really starting to escalate fast, and it's starting to feel a little bit less like a negotiation and more like a full-blown economic standoff. And we've had, I'll tell you what, stock in the professors of economics in this city must be going through the roof right now, because they're getting called by every show at every station all day long. All these econ guys are like, this is awesome. Okay, so what is exactly being targeted? Take a look at the orders, and we'll have Mackenzie Gray on in about 15 minutes to really get into the fine details of this. But things like Canadian motorcycles, a few more dairy products, yes, the alcoholic beverages that I just mentioned, they are completely barred from import into the U.S. federal system. And on top of that, the Donald says he's directing agencies to remove all Canadian origin products from government procurement schedules. So those long-term contracts, be it at the federal or state and even local government levels, who used to buy goods and services, now it's the tap's been shut off. He claims that those schedules, speaking of Donald Trump, are worth more than $50 billion. That's with a B, billion dollars a year. And again, the justification is, he says, Canada's unfairly discriminating against U.S. autos, dairy, vehicles, and points towards the provincial ban on American liquor and Canada's supply-managed dairy system. So he is really digging his heels in on dairy and really still put off by the way that we approach the alcohol ban. And say what you want about it, it's pride versus politics. And again, for Donald Trump to go to the whole Cold War era, what was it, like the Section 338, which had been used since like the Cold War? This is the problem here, is if Canada won't play fair, then neither will Washington. That's at least Donald Trump's perspective on this. On the Canadian side, Prime Minister Mark Carney says this pivot away from all from the U.S. will come at a cost, but he insists that the alternative is worse. And this is where you're going to find your flashpoint for Canadians. Because, again, you have all of these economics guys, these insiders, these guys with the calculators that are like, listen, I get what you're doing, Mark Carney, and I think this is great politically, but mathematically, as Greg Brady just said previous segment on the show in the morning, it doesn't add up. The math doesn't math. And he had a video message that came out just, what was it, yesterday? He warned that America is trying to break us so they can own us and promise that it won't happen. Again, great bravado. Great, great, great bravado. But the reality is at some point, he's going to have to get Canadians back to the negotiating table. And the question is the timing on this. And for me, I can see it. You can almost read the tea leaves, can't you? Because the reality is if Mark Carney can just hold serve to the midterms, even though Donald Trump doesn't care about the midterms or the result of said midterms, because he's just kind of doing his own thing, Americans will have their say in just a few weeks' time. So that's got to be the play, right? Americans go to the polls, say, hey, we've had enough of this. This is, you know, time to figure this out because we're paying too much. And maybe Mark Carney gets a bargaining chip when he goes back to Washington or sends Dominic LeBlanc back down to maybe get it done. So today, it's all about Canadian sovereignty. But this is the art of the negotiation, and not just from Donald Trump's side. Since it's just about politicians trading barbs, it's about real businesses and real workers. And Canadian companies that rely on U.S. government contracts could suddenly find themselves locked out. And this is, I was trying to do a list just during the crossover here. Farmers, distillers, brewers, manufacturers, all of them are going to feel the pinch. So while Ottawa's standing firm here, there's got to be some premiers and opposition leaders that are both urging these guys to get back to the negotiation table before this spiral gets worse. Carney is the face, but it's the premiers that have to go to all these different industries and sell the sizzle. And I can only imagine that for Doug Ford, it's a pretty tough negotiation right now when you're talking about steel and auto and sectors right now that are taking it on the chin. Quebec and their dairy, British Columbia and their lumber. So for now, again, Canada's in a pretty tense, uncertain place. Both countries, one's buying Canadian, one's buying American, and both are digging in. But as Saskatchewan Premier Scott Moe put it, tariffs increase costs for businesses and consumers on both sides of the border. And if this keeps going, we know what's going to happen. Everybody's going to pay the price, like literally. It's amazing time. All right, I got to switch gears here. I want to talk about it's this time of year again. Toronto Police launching yesterday their annual back-to-school traffic safety and parking enforcement campaign. Officers all through the week and likely indefinitely are going to be out in full force across the city, focusing on school zones and community safety zones. And what they're looking for here is, the usual stuff, speeding, distracted driving, illegal parking, and any behavior that puts students or crossing guards or cyclists, pedestrians, any of them at risk. Now, at the same time, Mayor Olivia Chow is renewing her call for more speed cameras in and around schools. Not the worst idea. She is urging drivers to slow down as this new school year kicks off, just day two today, maybe the first full day that your kid's in class, and even says that a small drop in speed can make a huge difference when there's kids playing nearby. The message is simple. It's a shared responsibility. We've all got to get together and make it, doable. But the question here is the cameras. The city's Vision Zero Road Safety Plan already includes measures like more than 950 trained crossing guards. But Chow says automated enforcement like speed cameras adds another layer of protection, especially during those busy drop-off and pick-off times. And this is why pick-up times, pardon me. And the numbers show why this matters. Across this province, police services are reporting hundreds of speeding tickets, hundreds of distracted driving violations. There was even a stunt driving charge during our back-to-school blitz last time around. So here's the deal. Is if you see Durham Region a year ago issuing more than 1,100 tickets in just 1 week, which included 527 for speeding, I think maybe she's got a case. The message is clear. You got to keep it to 30 to 40K. If you see the school bus with the flashing red lights, you got to stop. And the fines are going to get stiff. But it's not just about enforcement. It's actually about culture. Parents and commuters, we all got to share these streets. So let's just slow down, put the phones away, give ourselves a couple extra minutes when we're going to where we're going. Not just so we avoid a ticket, because we can protect a child by doing this. So when you're heading out this morning, if you're already on your way back from dropping your kid off, or maybe you're just now heading into work, just take a little bit off the gas and get there safe and make sure the people around you are safe. But we'll talk about these speed cameras here across the GTA before this show is done. We've got a big hour coming up. Ed Eliaki on the other side of the glass did not waste any time. Mackenzie Gray, our global news reporter who covers Parliament Hill, is going to break down this ban of Canadian goods from the U.S. government. Again, you've got a whole bunch of these executive orders that have come down. The Canada-EU plan, which includes stronger ties as this trade war intensifies, is also going to be something that doesn't sit well with the Americans. But is the EU the union that Canada should be cozying up to right now? I know that it's familiar grounds for Mark Carney, who's got, ties to the other side of the water there. But is it the best relationship for Canada in 2026? And David Valentin's going to join us. He's a principal at Liaison Strategies. Brad Bradford's rise at the polls has kind of stalled. And the question is, how can he win the chair of the mayor in this fine city. So we got a lot coming up in the next half hour. I'm so glad that you're joining me. I'm Rob Fay. This is Middays. We'll take a very quick break here.
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3: Between Canada and the United States ramping up once again, President Donald Trump signing new executive orders banning certain Canadian goods from U.S. government contracts. And this right on the heels of Canada's latest retaliatory duties that kicked in yesterday. So what does this mean for Canadian businesses and workers and for our economy as a whole? Let's break this down with Mackenzie Gray, Global News reporter covering Parliament Hill. Mackenzie, welcome to the program.
4: He's dialing in right now, so give us a minute.
3: All right, well, we'll get to him in a second. Well, one of the things that we'll be talking about for sure as we get ready for him is the White House has said that this retaliation for Canada's latest duties on the U.S. Okay, so we do have him. All right, Mackenzie, welcome to the program.
5: Hey, good morning.
3: What exactly do Donald Trump's new executive orders do here?
5: Well, a wide variety of things. There's a whole bunch of goods that are going to be banned going to the U.S. starting on September 29th. The majority of Canadian alcohol is on that list. There's kind of different tariff kind of numbers that go through everything. So, you know, it's going to take a little bit of time to figure out some of the things that are going to be allowed to go in and not. But gin, vodka, packaged beer, non-alcoholic beer, brandy, all kinds of different stuff. So, the Americans kind of reciprocating the bans that most 8 out of 10 provinces have on American alcohol and provincial liquor store shelves. This has been, of course, one of the many irritants the Americans have, so not a huge surprise to see them hitting back there. They're also banning motorcycles. They're banning molasses and whey. I don't know why they're banning those things specifically, but those are the key things that are banned there. And then there are 50% tariffs that are going to go on to new products. There's 50% tariffs on a number of new steel and aluminum products. You're going to have to take some time to figure out if back on existing tariffs, are they applicable to things that are not having on tariffs right now? Because there's a million different steel and aluminum lines, and you look at these tariff sheets, which I feel like I'm spending a whole life looking at right now.
3: Right.
5: Then there's all kinds of other different things like, you know, beaver fur skins. I don't know how they picked that. There's all kinds of different other things that are 50% tariffs. But it is important to point out that they took tariffs off on a number of things that they had put tariffs on, you know, a few weeks ago when the trade talks fell through at that point in time. Road salt, cement, those are two big things. And it looks like they did that really to help out Susan Collins, who is a Republican senator in Maine, who's going to be in a tough fight to get reelected in this situation. So they are walking some things back. So one thing we're going to spend our day-to-day looking at, too, is, okay, what's the value of the things they put tariffs on now? What's the value of the things that they have removed tariffs on? I wouldn't be surprised if those things are relatively close together. And then you add in the booze ban, and I think that's going to be the big thing that's going to have an impact.
3: Yeah, I think that's going to get the headlines for sure. From your reporting, Mackenzie, on Parliament Hill, how do you

0: expect the federal government here to spin this? Are they going to call it expected, disproportionate, or maybe something else?
1: Well, I think it's definitely expected. We can put the spin aside from whatever the current government's going to say. The Trump administration said when the talks fell apart and Canada promised some kind of retaliation, but, you know, that night when that happened, there was a briefing from senior White House officials and they said, you know, we are going to respond. What that looks like, you know, we'll have to see. And now we have a clearer understanding of that. You know, the one thing that Donald Trump posted about on Truth Social yesterday was this idea that they're going to remove a number of Canadian products from basically the government list they have in the States for them to be able to buy things for different federal agencies. So that's another thing too. The details on that and how official that is a less clear. You know, we have executive orders for these tariffs and bans that are coming into place. This banning of Canadian goods being purchased by the government is a bit more opaque. So, you know, we have seen a number of other things like, you know, banning Bombardier jets, a 50% tariff on Canadian cars. And then, you know, there's crazier things like I want to increase the value of the Canadian dollar, which, okay. there are lots of threats we see from Donald Trump online that don't actually follow through. Let's see how this one plays out on the banning of Canadian products being purchased by the government. We should say that Jameson Greer, who's the U.S. Trade Representative, the person who's negotiating with Don LeBlanc with these details, has said, he has acknowledged that that's something they're going forward with. Need some more details on that.
0: I feel because the news cycle has been moving so quickly with so many moving parts from Donald Trump that the Bombardier thing really didn't get the news cycle that it deserved. It's kind of a big deal. I'm curious to know. I know that people in Kansas are revolting already. Somebody even within the Republican Party saying they can't have this happen. But on the Canadian side, how do you think news has been received?
1: I mean, there's so many threats that come out from the Trump administration on such a wide variety of things that it's kind of hard to keep up, especially when he's been like obsessed with Canada as he has over the past number of days. It doesn't sound like there was any official communication or conversation about these things. And even then, like Donald Trump showed his hand in why he was upset about Bombardier and Gulfstream. I think it was back in the winter, so, 8 or 9 months ago. He came out and said, basically, unless you certify these different Gulfstream planes, Canada, I'm going to ban these Bombardier planes. Transport Canada went ahead and did certify a number of these Gulfstream planes, probably within a month or so. And then a couple of weeks ago, Trump comes out and says, he recounts this story about how one of his rich buddies wanted to buy a Gulfstream, but couldn't fly it in Canada because it wasn't certified. And he called the president up, and that's how this became an issue. So that just shows that if you know the right people in this White House, you can get some traction on things. But just like what happened with the Gordie Howe Bridge as an example. The family who owns the Gordie Howe Bridge was big Republican donors talking with Howard Lutnick. Surprise, this becomes a much bigger issue than people had thought it was going to be. So let's see how this plays out. This, to me, kind of signals is something that Trump talks about but actually doesn't follow through on, largely because there's a number of American jobs, like thousands of American jobs that are tied to Bombardier planes. There's a lot of Bombardier parts that are used in these planes too. But let's see how these things play out. We're definitely having escalated, in two back-to-back days with Canadian counter tariffs and the American response. What is the Canadian response? Is there any response in this situation? Because if there is, maybe that Bombardier thing becomes a nice thing that Trump brings.
0: Mackenzie Gray's global news reporter covering Parliament Hill joining us here on Middays. I want to talk about this Canada-EU plan. That Canada's pitching this as there's going to be stronger ties, that there's going to be many an opportunity here for our economy as this trade war intensifies. What do you think about Canada looking at the European Union as an option here?
1: Mark Carney's pretty clear in the last election that you've got to figure out ways to diversify the economy away from the U.S. That's pretty much a nonpartisan issue now. So it's not something conservatives disagree with, or the Democrats have a few seats they have. Even François Blanchet, the leader of the Bloc, he was in Taiwan the other day. So he's looking to diversify things away from Quebec, too. So I think that's like a cross-partisan thing in Parliament that people support. I think the question is, how much can you diversify away to the European Union to make up for the loss in business you're going to have with this trade war with the Americans? There's a free trade deal. It's not fully ratified through the various parliaments in Europe, but it's functionally in place right now. So if Canadian businesses want to trade into the EU, they have a pretty good mechanism to be able to do so at this point in time. Geography is what it is. The Americans are right there. the largest economy in the world. There's generally less red tape in going into the U.S. relative to Europe. So, you know, it can be definitely challenging for businesses to break through just on some of the, you know, basic factors like geography, as I was mentioning. Let's see how this plays out. You know, one thing I'm watching for less about businesses, because those are decisions that, you know, kind of individual people have to make, and takes a while for those, you know, those relationships to build and supply chains to move forward. But, you know, what's the reaction and, you know, ability for these European countries to actually back Canada in this trade war? The one thing we've heard from the Americans consistently is one of their talking points as to why Canada should never retaliate. It is only Canada and China that have actually retaliated. And does Canada really want to be in the same boat as China? You know, one thing we've heard from Mark Carney is, oh, well, you know, they'll never say it publicly, but these European countries and other countries who signed these trade deals with Trump early, they really recognize that this was a dumb idea. Well, they're kind of seeing the other side of this, which is kind of a protracted trade war. I think Canada would be in a lot better position if other countries had responded and not accepted Trump's offers at the beginning. That's put us in a more challenging situation where the Americans are probably trying to make an example out of Canada. What are the European countries that Mark Carney is going to get a bunch of applause from actually willing to do to help Canada out in this situation? You know, that's, I think, probably the big thing to watch for coming out of this trip that he's going to take to France.
0: Mackenzie, great conversation. I thank you for the time today.
1: Anytime, we'll catch you.
0: All right, Mackenzie Gray, Global News reporter, taking us to the break. I've said this for months. I'm so glad he brought it up. I know there have other, there's other countries that have done deals with the Donald and with the Americans. I guarantee you a lot of those countries, if they could do it over again, wouldn't have signed on the dotted line as quickly as they did. All right, we'll take a break here. When we come back, we're going to look at the polling number for Brad Bradford and his road towards the mayor's chair in Toronto. We'll get to that next.
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0: Rob Fay here on a Wednesday. Wherever I find you, I hope I find you well. Toronto's mayoral race is tightening, but the latest numbers show that incumbent Olivia Chow is still holding a double-digit lead. Challenger Brad Bradford, who's been gaining some ground, now looks like he's got a bit of a stalled campaign and a rather crowded field around him. So how can he turn things around before October? Let's break it down with David Valentin. He's a principal at Liaison Strategies, and happy to have him along to talk about this new polling. Welcome to the program.
19: Thanks for having me.
0: David, your poll shows that Olivia Chow's at 50%, Brad Bradford at 39%, Chris Alexander at 10% among decided and leaning voters. For most of the year, Bradford was gaining. What's changed, and where is his momentum in your numbers stalled?
19: Well, I think for the most part, what he's been doing is really consolidating the anti-Chow vote. And so that's gone very well. And of course, at the beginning of the year, John Tory was thinking about running. All sorts of other names were being floated around. And, you know, they exited the race and he was able to sort of just grow and gather. And every month we saw him picking up 2 points, 3 points, 4 points. And, you know, he got himself all the way to around 40%. But now this remaining bit to go is going to be the hardest part. For a variety of reasons, but it's worth pointing out 16% of Torontonians tell us they're undecided. So lots of people who have still not made up their mind.
0: Affordability, according to your data, is front and center. 54% of respondents want property taxes reduced or even frozen. How should Brad Bradford position himself on taxes and services to maybe peel off some of those voters who are worried about the cost of living but don't want a hollowed out city?
19: Well, this is part of the, I think, real focus that the Bradford campaign should take now in the closing weeks of the campaign. And it feels like this election has been going on for a long time. It's going to be wrapped up by the end of October. We have less than 2 months to go. But we've heard the Bradford campaign really talking about a lot of cultural issues, Sankofa Square, crime and safety, bike lanes, things that are really important to lots of people in the city. But the number one issue, as you mentioned, is affordability, cost of living. So I think what the campaign puts in the window now in terms of trying to reassure people he's not going to get in there and slash and burn, but at the same time is going to try to keep taxes low and affordable, is going to be really interesting to watch. And are there any other things he can put in the window to help with affordability? We've heard from Olivia Chow, her plan for capping TTC fares. That will have an impact on some people's lives for those who are heavy TTC users but can't afford Metro Passes at the beginning of the month. But what other ideas might she come up with to try to help Torontonians with their budgets? I think that will be interesting too.
0: Public safety is a key theme. I feel like every time I'm filling in here, this is obviously something we're talking about. Brad Bradford's talked about hiring, 1,000 new frontline officers. Do you think those numbers suggest that kind of promise resonates with swing voters, or does it maybe risk scaring off the moderates who worry about that cost?
19: Well, I think it makes the campaign costing difficult, right? If you're going to talk about property tax increases below the rate of inflation or trying to freeze them, which would be very, very tough to do. You know, adding on the cost of those officers makes it really difficult for you to present math that balances, right? I think it's a very good wedge, especially in communities where crime and safety is a big issue. Thinking of North York and Scarborough in particular, where, you know, there's a lot of swing voters in those areas. But for a lot of other people, you know, more officers sounds great. It's not even the cost that really resonates with them. It's okay, but what will that do for me? Right? A lot of people do feel safe in the city of Toronto, though a lot of other people do not. But when we're talking about the voters who are yet to make up their minds, you know, how is that going to position you as having a strong personal impact on them? And I think for those who are really concerned about pocketbook issues, it doesn't really very little to appeal to them.
0: David Valentin is the principal at Liaison Strategies, joining us here on Middays. You had mentioned there's a lot of undecided voters out there. Based on your polling, who are they? Like, are we, like, geographically, who are they? Demographically, who are they?
19: Well, they're spread all across the city, and really, there's not a, you know, some decision-making behavior is strange. Some people want the iPhone on day one. There's a new phone. Amazing. I'm going to line up and grab it. A lot of those people will be voting in the advanced polls. Then you have people like my chiropractor who told me, you know, he'll think about this in the last 5 days. He knows someone is running against Olivia Chow. He's not sure if he wants to vote for Olivia Chow, but, you know, he'll look at this a little later on. I think what's interesting is when we dive into the numbers, what do these undecided voters think and how do they behave? I think one of the warning signs for the Bradford campaign is that, you know, only about 8% of the undecided voters have a positive impression of Mr. Bradford right now. It's, you know, a negative rate almost three times as much. And then most of these undecided voters really don't know who Brad Bradford is yet. So there's room to grow, but there's also definite need for improvement on Mr. Bradford's favorability score. And for the most part, as we've been tracking whether Torontonians have a positive or negative view, the negatives usually outweigh the positives for Brad Bradford.
0: David, I'm curious, I don't know if this shows up in your data, but I'd just be curious to know, as a person that follows the polling and the numbers here, does Brad Bradford need to double down on harder, firmer messaging? Does he need to soften up? Like, if you were to do the PR spin on him to help him get that last 10%, what's missing from getting him in front of more voters and having him introduce himself to new people that maybe get him that extra 10%? Like, is he leaning too far to the right, too far to the left? Like, is there something you would tweak?
19: I don't know that there's a lot to be done. I mean, you know, at this point of the race, people's impressions, especially for frequent voters and those who are going to vote in advance, is pretty much baked in. I think to your point, there's this other group of people who are still persuadable, who have yet to make up their mind. I think the most important thing is to just get him out there. And this is the hardest group of people to penetrate because for the most part, they don't watch news media the way you and I might. They don't listen to the radio, on at least not talk radio. They're a lot harder to reach. To some extent, a little younger than the general population, but not by a lot. And so you have to think of unconventional ways to reach them. That could include Instagram, TikTok, Facebook, but also Reddit, also Discord servers. I think it's really interesting how people are receiving information these days. A lot of them parents. You know, maybe that means a targeted campaign of getting volunteers to go visit you know, drop-off zones and pickup sites to flyer the parents as they're picking up their kids at schools. Lots of different things that can be done. I think the question for me is there going to be a ballot question aside from, do you want more Olivia Chow? Olivia Chow has a positive approval rating in the city of Toronto. If you hold a gun to Toronto's head and say, do you want more Olivia Chow? The answer is probably going to be yes, by enough people that she will get reelected. So if that's the campaign question, so far that's not a very good question. I think he needs to frame a powerful, convincing argument as to why he would be a good mayor and what he would do differently. And if he can really put that message in front of people who have those affordability concerns to explain how that's going to make a real impact on their lives, I think you'll be in a very good position.
0: Yeah, as a guy that's worked in communications for as many years as I have, there's a cutoff point where you stop talking about the problems and you start talking about the solutions. And there's a really delicate time to flip that narrative so that you can, of course, engage with voters at the right time just before they go to the box. And that's why I asked you that question. Before I let you go, David, I'm really curious about this. It seems like Olivia Chow's building a council team with allies. She's got a number of them right now. Brad Bradford kind of feels like he's running more of a solo campaign. Does your data show that voters care about the quote-unquote team dynamic, or is this race still mostly about the top of ticket name and the message?
19: I don't know that people really have the comprehension to understand the team, especially because we don't have political parties at the municipal level, right? I think if we did, you'd see a lot more turnover at City Hall, because then it's really easy to figure out if you want to get rid of your city councilor or not. The system we have in place right now really rewards incumbents, makes it very hard to defeat incumbent councillors at the ward level. But, you know, all that being said, I think, you know, my takeaway right now, despite the fact that the race is 5-6 weeks away, we just passed Labor Day. We haven't had a campaign debate yet. I think there's a lot of opportunities for Brad Bradford and Chris Alexander as well to really become more known to Torontonians in positive ways. But the reverse is also true. As they take the debate stage, they could alienate voters if they're not careful about what they do and say. So I think there's an opportunity now for them to show what kind of team they could build for Toronto. Mayor Chow, you know, has her council allies and has done her best to recruit candidates to the race. I'm thinking of Mike Layton, of course, figure in that. And so she'll be able to talk about what she wants to do. And of course, she's kicking off her campaign tonight in Danforth.
0: I appreciate the analytic and the expertise. Thank you for this conversation, David.
19: Thanks for having me.
0: All right, David Valentin over at Liaison Strategies taking us to the break here. We have been getting bombarded with text messages, and I feel like it's a shaken can of pop here. If I'm going to open up the phones, here's the question that I have for you right now. We talked about it right out of the hopper here, talking about the fact that the Americans have now sent over more tariffs our way. They're closing their doors to certain products that Canadians make. It's becoming just a full-on trade war at this point. What is your pain threshold? Let's open up. You know what? Let's do it. Let's open up the phones at 416-870-6400. That is 416-870-6400. All right. Mark Carney's played his hand. Donald Trump continues to play his. What is Canada's pain threshold here before we finally say, all right, uncle, we've got to get back to the negotiating table? There is a method to the madness, obviously, when it comes to Mark Carney, but is it connecting with you? 416-870-6400. Let's get to your calls next.
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0: Welcome back to Middays, heard across the Chorus Radio Network. Rob Fay, happy to be with you this week. And yeah, question straight up at you. I'm going to open up the phones at 416-870-6400. President Donald Trump just signing a fresh batch of executive orders that target Canadian goods. Everything from motorcycles to dairy to alcohol, and bans them from U.S. government contracts. Now, Ottawa says they're not going to back down, but how much pain can our country actually take in this trade standoff? Some are going to argue the narrow list of targets show that Washington's actually running out of options. Some are going to say that the real hit is yet to come. So I want to hear from you. We could do this right now, 416-870-6400. Let's go to the phones. Joel, you're first up. Joel, how do you think Canada's going to play this out?
1: They're going to lose. Good morning. They're betting against the House, and you never bet against the House. That's why they're huge. Listen, Carney's been making deals with Europe. Are you kidding me? In 20 years, they're going to be a third-world continent. Africa will have more production. He's dealing with the wrong people. America is... People are beating down the doors to deal with America, and we're cutting, closing doors, throwing away the keys. Carney, I don't know what his economic policy is, and it's all bad for Canada. We deal 80 to 90% of everything, both North and South trade. You're going to throw away the keys to that? That's not economics policy. That's economic suicide. In Southern Ontario, Doug Ford is feeling the heat right now. He's just sweating. And guess what? It's just going to get worse because everything we do comes from the States. Everything.
0: All right, Joel, appreciate the run. I appreciate the run. If I didn't have more callers, I'd let you take it. But the one thing I will say here really quickly, just for perspective, is right after the United States, the European Union is Canada's second largest trading partner overall, if you combine the goods and services. So this is why I think Mark Carney is trying to pivot. But I don't disagree. They have to get back to the table here sooner rather than later. I feel like Donald's played enough of his cards that Canada's Mark Carney and co have to finally say, okay, we've made our point, but we've got to sit down and get a deal. I personally think they're waiting for the midterms as an additional bargaining chip. And again, I don't think Donald Trump really cares about the midterms, but I digress. All right, let's go to George. George, what should we be worried about this morning? Welcome to the program.
2: Hi. Hey, I'm Canadian for 40 years, and I've been from, I live in Romania, and Romania has a 20 million people, and they produce everything what's possible in this world. Now, Canada with Trudeau, the first Trudeau, they start to go make a deal with America about that and that and that. And now the Americans are coming after us. I don't think Canada have to do the products and everything in their country and sell it to anybody in the world. And we might not need the Americans.
0: All right. That Thank you, George. You know what? I don't know if Romania or any other country in the world is connected the way that Canada and the Americans are. I mean, we are so intertwined that really it's almost like a Siamese twin here. This is how connected we are. But George, thank you for the call. One thing that I will say, and again, I got a line open at 416-870-6400, is the pain threshold for the average Canadian. Because, and I heard it earlier in the show, actually, I think it was Greg Brady's show, talking about the fact that right now for radio hosts and politicians, this is great. This is great radio. It's great content. I could talk about this all week if I wanted to. But for the average Canadian that is out there, and I'm an average Canadian, I'm just the fill-in guy, this is a really, how would I say this delicately? This is a really trying time. Because you see it in the news, you hear the narrative, you put it up on social media, it's everywhere you turn, and somebody's like, listen, there's real jobs here that are getting lost. And this isn't just something that when we finally settle things, and I do hope that the Americans and the Canadians settle things, this isn't something that just automatically, voila, goes back to the way that it was. What's happening here is going to take years to repair. You don't just turn the faucet back on after a trade war that's got this many talons dug into it and all of a sudden just say, okay, well, that was, you know, not optimal, but now we're back. I hope Canadians realize that the longer we hold out on this, the longer it's going to take to heal. Let's go to Paul. Paul, you're next up on the phone lines. What do you make here of Mark Carney and him playing chicken with the Americans?
3: Well, I think there's the big dog in the schoolyard, and Trump is the big dog. And sometimes you got to just kiss a little butt. But not that. That's one side of it. The other side of it, I went to get a meatloaf the other day. It was $12. I went to get another one yesterday. It's $19. It goes up $7 after this thing. So Carney's a New World Order guy. I think what he wants to do with this and his other agenda, he wants to cripple us. People are not going to be able to afford to eat. And then we're going to be totally reliant on the government. And that's New World Order, and that's what I think he wants.
0: All right, Paul, thanks for the call. Let's go to Frank. Frank, you're next up. We've heard a lot of varying opinions on this one. Where do you stand on this morning? Good morning, Frank.
4: Well, I agree with the last caller partially. Mark Carney is definitely a spokesperson for the WEF. If people don't really educate themselves on the WEF, they won't know what's going on. Globalism is the thing. COVID was probably released to affect the election in the U.S. to throw Trump, and that's what this plan is. It's trying to get Trump out of power because he's trying to break the globalist movement.
0: All right. Thanks for the call, Frank. Appreciate it. Let's go to David. David, you're next up. Probably my final call here. I got about 30 seconds. Hit me with the good stuff.
5: Why isn't anybody talking about the Line 5 oil and gas closure through Michigan? They're cutting off all the gas to Ontario and Quebec. That's 50% of our supply. We have no strategic reserve hiding in Burlington or Oakville. These people are delusional.
0: Yeah, the Enbridge pipeline carries a boatload of crude oil and natural gas liquids. So I'm with you on that. That's something that doesn't get talked about enough. And I appreciate the phone call, David. I wish I had more time on the clock to let you run with that. But you know what, David, I'll do you a solid. Before this show is over, I'm going to circle back on that because I think you bring up a really good point that Canadians aren't talking about enough. So I appreciate the phone call and the insight on that. All right. Thanks to all the calls. We'll take a break here. When we come back, we're going to talk about Donald Trump finding a way to make this week's 9/11 tribute about himself. We're going to get in some fresh audio, and then we're going to talk about the city of New York and how their mayor is having troubles getting his foot in the door with some of these memorials. We'll talk about all that next. This is Middays, heard across the Corus Radio Network.
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18: From the National Newsroom of the Canadian Press, I'm Lisa Laporte. Conservative leader Pierre Poilievre says he's in New York to meet with representatives of investors and business, but that his main audience is the American people. Poilievre says he plans to make the point through interviews on major business networks that both Canada and the U.S. can be safer, richer, and more affordable if they trade freely. Meantime, a handful of U.S. Democratic senators have released a joint statement saying the state they represent rely on Canada as a key trading partner. The six senators say U.S. President Donald Trump is doubling down on a, quote, pointless trade war with tariffs that will squeeze their state's small businesses harder while driving up costs for working families. The BC Supreme Court has certified a class action lawsuit filed against Air Canada by passengers who use wheelchairs and other mobility aids.
19: Lead plaintiff Rodney Hodgins, who has spastic cerebral palsy, says he had to physically drag himself down an aircraft aisle after Air Canada staff failed to help him in 2023. The certified class action covers certain passengers who traveled with Air Canada between January 2021 and June 2023 and required wheelchair or mobility assistance. The lawsuit alleges the airline failed to safely and respectfully assist passengers who rely on mobility aids. Now, a judge rejected the airline's argument that the case should instead be handled by the Canadian Transportation Agency. David Augustine, The Canadian Press.
18: The first known lawsuit has been filed in connection with Sunday's deadly cargo plane crash in Miami. An attorney for a family says, quote, this was a catastrophic failure of a landing. Here's ABC's Victor Oquendo in Miami.
20: Investigators interviewing both pilots. New data from the black boxes showing critical braking systems did not activate in time because the pilots struggled to get the wheels firmly down on the runway. Investigators saying just seconds before the crash, the pilots may have tried to abort the landing and throttle up, but it was too late.
18: Five people were killed when an Amazon cargo plane ran off the runway at Miami International Airport and crashed into two vehicles. And man's best friend is about to get a new treat from a familiar organization.
21: The Girl Scouts are rolling out two new cookies in January, including cookies for dogs. From the folks that bring you Thin Mints, Samoas, and Tagalongs, there is Patch Pals, a blueberry muffin-flavored cookie developed with a company called Bark, a New York-based seller of dog treats and toys. Humans will also have a new option, Sparkables, an allergy-friendly cookie. You won't see these new additions at your local Girl Scout cookie sale. They can only be bought online. Girl Scouts of the USA say the new cookies were inspired by scouts who wanted to ensure more people and pets could take part in the cookie program. I'm Ed Donahue.
18: This is the Canadian Press. In sports, the Toronto Blue Jays are a game and a half out of a wild card spot after a 2-0 loss to the Athletics this afternoon in Major League Baseball. Toronto is chasing the Cleveland Guardians. The Jays have an off day tomorrow before kicking off a weekend series against the visiting Baltimore Orioles. Canada's Gabriela Dabrowski and her partner Luisa Stefani of Brazil lost in women's doubles semifinal action today at the U.S. Open. Coco Gauff is two wins away now from her second career U.S. Open title. She beat Mira Andreeva in three sets today in the quarterfinals. Four-time Stanley Cup champion Andre Pronovo has died at the age of 90. He won four straight titles with the Montreal Canadiens from 1957 to 1960. And the NFL regular season is off to another start tonight with a Super Bowl rematch between the Seattle Seahawks and New England Patriots. From the Canadian Press, I'm Lisa Laporte.
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0: Welcome back to the program. Lots coming up this hour, including the Toronto International Film Festival is getting underway, and we're going to talk about some of the films that if you get the chance to go, you're going to definitely want to check out. We'll circle back with Mark Warner about these newly imposed American bans on some Canadian goods. That, of course, in response to Ottawa's counter tariffs that were implemented just yesterday. And James Pasternak is counselor for Ward 6 in York Centre. We're going to be talking about the Rogers Stadium repairs and some wondering if we will get the chance to have AC/DC come to town in just a couple of days. But first, some of the things that are just coming across the ticker right now. And I will say this. I don't want to sound like I am constantly bombarding Donald Trump or talking about it too much or giving too much oxygen. But this week, as the United States prepares to mark the 25th anniversary of 9/11, Donald Trump has found a way to make a solemn tribute about himself. At a White House event honoring first responders, he tells this story about being carried away by firefighters. We got the audio. I'm not going to steal the thunder. Here's the audio of the Donald.
2: I forget, two firemen. We thought it was coming down on top of us, and two firemen, big, strong guys. And I'm not the smallest guy in the world. They grabbed me under the arm and said, got to get out of here. And they literally lifted me up. This is not easy to do. I'm big. They lifted me up and they started running with me. I said, fellas, I can run myself. But they were amazing, but they thought it was coming down. It didn't come down, U.S. Steel.
0: Personally, I think he told the whole story just to say U.S. Steel right at the end. It's the last second of that snippet. But here's a problem. There is very little evidence that it happened the way that he describes, and key parts of the story don't really line up with the record. Now, he's already come out on social media this morning showing him at Ground Zero, but again, not time-stamped. So fact checkers are pointing out that on 9/11, Trump was miles away. He was at Trump Tower in Midtown, not at the chaos at Ground Zero. And aside from the picture that he's posted this morning, he was inside the building that he references, One Liberty Plaza, in the days after the attack. And while there were real documented evacuations of rescue workers and journalists from the building, there is no public record that Donald Trump was among them. And even his past claims about sending a large crew to help at the site has never been backed up by documentation or corroborated by fire officials who work there. Now, maybe some kernel of this story, truth to the story is there. Maybe he was in the area. Maybe he felt the tension or saw something unsettling. But turning a national day of remembrance and week of remembrance, because again, it's a 25th anniversary, we've been talking about it all week, to make this into kind of this unverified self-centered antidote kind of sends a message. It says even on 9/11, the spotlight still belongs to him. And it's not just the story. There's also the audio of a phone call that Trump made on 9/11 itself, which to me is unbelievable.
22: Did you have any damage or did you know what's happened down there?
23: Well, it was an amazing phone call I made. 40 Wall Street actually was the second tallest building in downtown Manhattan. And it was actually before the World Trade Center was the tallest. And then when they built the World Trade Center, it became known as the second tallest. And now it's the tallest. And I just spoke to my people and they said it's the most unbelievable sight.
0: All right, so it's a call in which he talks about the attacks, but again, frames it through his own experience and from what he saw from his tower, again, miles away. This is not the time that you insert yourself into the story. 9/11 belongs to nearly 3,000 people who died that day, to the families who still grieve to this conversation, and to the first responders who ran towards the danger and never came home. Gosh, man, I don't even know where to go. When a president stands at a podium that's meant to honor them and then pivots to his own experience, especially one that can't even be substantiated, I don't know, man. It just kind of cheapens the moment, if you ask me. If you want to talk about 9/11, talk about the heroes. He's got such a golden opportunity here to do so and just cannot get out of his own way. Well, again, as we approach the 25th anniversary of 9/11, a painful truth is coming back into focus for many first responders and survivors and, as mentioned, recovery workers. The nightmare did not end when the rubble was cleared. In fact, for a lot of them, it was just the beginning. New York City Mayor Zoran Mamdani says city leaders, after the attacks, lied about how safe it was to breathe near Ground Zero. Now, I'm going to play a little audio here from John Stewart, who, you know, was talking about this a little while ago and really said that the city began covering their ass just weeks after 9/11.
3: The city began covering their ass 3 weeks in a memo. The memo is entitled Legislative Alternatives to the Fiscal Responsibility for 9/11. These people had to fight, sick and dying, for years. And I'm not saying that the information may have changed the outcomes, unfortunately, for their families, but I guarantee you it would not have been the struggle that it was to get people to recognize that what they all knew and what we all knew who live in downtown Manhattan is that there was poison in the air and on the ground and in the windowsills and in your air conditioners and covering your pets and your clothes. And it stayed there for months. Everyone knew.
0: So at a press conference along 9/11 families just the other day, Mamdani put it bluntly. He said, quote, close to 25 years later, more people have died from 9/11 related illnesses than were actually killed on the day itself. And he ties those deaths directly to what people were told at the time. To quote him again, he says people got sick because the leaders they trusted lied and told them they were safe to breathe in this toxic air, unquote. Now, the word lied is heavy. And Mamdani stopped short of naming anybody, directly. When asked if Rudy Giuliani lied, he says, quote, I leave it to New Yorkers to make their own judgment. But the numbers back up the scale of the tragedy, because more than 400,000 people were exposed to the toxic dust and the fumes after the attack. University of Toronto professor Miriam Diamond, who has studied the health impacts, summed it up starkly. Let's listen to what she had to say.
4: More people have died in the aftermath of 9/11 than were killed during the actual attack.
5: More than 3,000 people. That's remarkable.
4: Yes. But there are lessons learned about this. And, you know, I really want to focus on what have we learned. I think it's important to consider the cover-up. And it's important also to note that, God forbid, it were to happen today, the U.S. EPA would be probably unable and politically unresponsive. The US EPA is an agency on life support system right now and is politically in handcuffs.
0: Yeah, it's pretty jarring stuff. And, you know, 25 years later, you can still feel the frustration and the passion because there are still things that haven't been answered all these years later. I will say when we get to Friday, which is actually going to be September 11th, we'll do our best to cover have wall-to-wall coverage on this because there's so many different people that have different perspectives and recollections on this. But very interesting to see that the mayor of New York City is being asked not to show up to certain gatherings remembering 9/11. And I got to think he's going to go anyway. Zoran Mamdani is going to go, but you can still feel the tension in that state, in that city in particular, when it comes to the faces of those who traveled to New York City to do harm. And it is just this undercurrent, this undertone of anger and of frustration that even a quarter of a century later remains in that city. That it hasn't truly healed just yet. And so we'll do our best to dignify the memories of those who's lost their lives. And where were you on 9/11? I remember where I was. It's definitely one of those moments where you look back and you're like, I will never forget that as long as I live. But I think this is where politicians step away. And I know that all the living presidents in the United States are going to memorial on 9/11 at Ground Zero. And Donald Trump has not. He's been asked not to go. I think it's J.D. Vance that's going to be going. Which just, if I may circle back really quickly, speaks to where Americans right now feel their president is at. Like when you have a current sitting president and it's been kind of politely asked if he could not be at a gathering like this, and they'll try to decorate that as they please, but we know what's happening here because, you know, the whole he wants to do a speech, he doesn't want to do a speech thing. To me, it's unbelievable. But that is the temperature of America right now south of the border as we get ready for one of the biggest moments in recent memory when it comes to the recollections of 9/11. To see how far we've come and how far there is still to go. And trust me, I say we because there were so many of us in Canada that were affected. Whether you're in Gander, Montreal, Toronto, wherever those planes landed, there's so many things that we're going to get into before this week is done. I actually look forward to Friday's program because I think we're going to knock it out of the park. All right, we'll take a break here. On the other side of the break, when we come back, Peter Kopowski is going to stop by. We're going to be talking about films at the Toronto International Film Festival. He's the lead programmer of Midnight Madness. This is the international programmer for all of the U.S. Indies, and we're going to get into some of the ones that you just can't miss if you're going to go to this big, big festival that starts just hours from now. I'm Rob Fay. This is Middays.
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10: Welcome back to the program. Toronto International Film Festival is back, and that means red carpets and premieres and buzz and that very familiar sense in this city about the center of the movie universe coming here for about, what, 10 days? But this year, there's a conversation happening alongside the glitz. Who can actually afford to be a part of it? Toronto International Film Festival 51st edition runs from September the 10th through the 20th with close to 300 films from around the world. Regular screenings will start at about $30 for non-members. You got the premium events, which is galas, the big premieres, the Q&A with the cast and crew. That starts upward of about $40, $45. But for the hottest titles, prices are climbing well beyond that. Fans are reporting tickets for high-demand screenings like Blackpink documentary Always Lalisa, Fjord. There's also another one, Ryan Gosling's produced Love of Your Life. Those are going for, on Ticketmaster, get this, over $100. Some screenshots circulating online show front row premiere seats listed at $128. Now, last year, for a little perspective, the top end was about $98. But for the diehard cinephiles, this is a tough pill to swallow. So let's talk about this with Peter Kuplowski. He's the TIFF lead programmer, Midnight Madness international programmer for the U.S. Indies. Welcome to the program, Peter.
11: Great to be here.
10: Well, you're ready to kick off, and the Stars critic lists highlights that are must-see. And this is a big deal when you get the big critics coming to town, including two from Canada. So from your vantage point as a programmer, what would make a film this year a must-see amongst the hundreds of titles?
11: Well, I mean, as someone who leads the Midnight Madness program, I just got to recommend that if you're going to TIFF at all this year, you have to see at least one film at Midnight Madness. And for those don't know, it's our late night series. The films actually start at midnight at 11:59 p.m. It's 900 people packed into the Royal Alex Theatre, and it is one of the most enthusiastic, passionate audiences you can ever watch a film in. And I know some people are thinking, oh, isn't it just horror movies at midnight, because that's where we premiered Obsession last year. It's a mix of stuff, and I believe the star actually flagged, the film they flagged was Ladies and Gentlemen, Brian Mulroney, from director Matthew Rankin, the great Canadian surrealist who was responsible for Universal Language and the 20th Century. And he's made this outrageous culture jam that remixes footage of Brian Mulroney's political ascendancy with everything from Télé Français to the hilarious House of Frightenstein and other Canadian ephemera. It is totally a mad movie. So funny, so irreverent.

0: so insightful, and there's no other audience you want to watch this with other than the Midnight Madness audience.
1: I was going to say, it's probably going to play really well in this city. You know, there are two Canadian films made the must-see list. Without giving away the plot, what do those selections say about where Canadian cinema is heading right now?
0: I think we're in many ways, we're getting more bolder about telling our own stories. You know, so often our country has served as a backlot for so many American stories and American films. And I think we're observing a generation of filmmakers that are deeply interested in sharing truly Canadian stories and Canadian identities and Canadian perspectives. I didn't actually see the full list, so I don't know the other Canadian title that was flagged. Was it The Stunt Driver? Because that's certainly another wild Canadian story that I encourage people to check out.
1: There's a lot of talk this year about ticket prices. I was talking about it just before we brought you on, Peter. Regular screenings start around $30, which is affordable, but all of a sudden the menu gets a little steeper pretty quickly. Are you hearing from filmmakers or audiences that the cost is becoming a little bit of a barrier? Like, I know that the TIFF's reputation has always been the people's festival, but when you got prices going on some of the ticket sites for $120, $130, are you hearing that some people are feeling that they're starting to get priced out, especially with the economy the way that it is?
0: I mean, I feel like this has been a discourse, not just this year, but it has been one for many years. I will say that, I always encourage people to rush to movies whenever they see something is off sale. That usually guarantees the lowest price. And I know many people who rush every year, especially for the midnight section, and always get in. And are able to see something.
1: If somebody says, I love thrillers, or I want something fun and wild, what's your quick hit advice for building maybe a mini festival within the festival?
0: For thrillers, I mean, you got to come to opening night at midnight, because we have this movie River by Josh Juliano, which I think is just terrific, an incredible thriller starring Jane Levy and Jessica Roth about two sisters that get stranded on a boat in a river as a creepy masked individual staring from the shore, and he stops staring and they have to start surviving. It's very much cut from the same cloth as John Carpenter's Halloween, and it is a very, very tense ride. So definitely would recommend that. And then if you want to see something a bit more international in my section, there's a great Japanese-Taiwanese thriller comedy called Arrested Memory about a detective who gets onset Alzheimer's in the middle of a case and ends up forgetting his own case, but is now being pursued by both the criminals and the cops, and he has no idea. And it's a really fun, incredible time. It just premiered at Venice. So great, great reviews.
1: Is that one of the cool things about a festival like this, is every once in a while you get to uncover that diamond where all of a sudden it just becomes this huge film, but it broke at, you know, for example, like the Toronto International Film Festival?
0: Yeah, no, absolutely. And in fact, I mean, we play a lot of films that will be in theaters in a few weeks, and then we have a lot of films that may take a year, two, 3 years before an audience ever gets to see them again in the commercial marketplace. And so it's absolutely an opportunity to discover films and filmmakers for the first time. And so I always encourage people when they're flipping through, you know, sure, go see the films that you've seen trailers for, the actors you recognize, but always take a chance on something new. If there's a country that you're interested in and a perspective that you're interested in, look and see if we have anything from that part of the world and take a risk.
1: Peter Koplowski is a Toronto-based film curator, producer, writer, kind of a jack of all trades, and the lead performer for the Midnight Madness section at the Toronto International Film Festival. I'd love that you described the midnight element to this film festival as a little bit like a mixtape, quoting you here by saying that. Just before I let you go, what makes it the mixtape?
0: Well, it's that every night is a different sensibility. We're starting with horror, and then we go into comedy, and then we go into action, and then we go into documentaries about Brian Mulroney. So it's always a very different experience every night. And it is, the audience vibe is less film festival, more rock concerts. You know, that I think is apropos to the mixtape metaphor, in the sense that, you know, people are there to have a really fun time. They're really reactive. And so they're cheering and applauding and guffawing and screaming and gasping in a way that you might hear at a rock concert. So that's sort of what my philosophy and ethos is for putting together a lineup is to think of it as a mixtape. Think of it as I'm putting on a party every night.
1: I love it. Well, it's been going since 2017, but I know it's going to be rocking, and you got me excited about it, Peter. You've won me over in the last couple of minutes. So thank you for the time this morning, and I wish you and your entire team nothing but success.
0: Thank you. And it's been since 1988, actually. 2017 is just when I took over.
1: So oh, okay. So you've been at it.
0: Standing tradition.
1: I got it. All right, Peter, thank you for adjusting me, and appreciate your time.
0: Thank you.
1: Peter Kaplowski, yeah, it has been going since the 80s, and that's something. That would be a very cool environment to see some retro movies as well. I know that you got the indies and the soon-to-be big movies, but it'd be nice to go back in time and see some of the old classics as well. All right, we'll take a break here. Bottom of the hour. When we come back, we're going to get right back on track. Donald Trump banning imports on a number of Canadian goods. He signed a whole bunch of executive orders in response to that September 8th counter-tariff attack from Canada. Mark Warner is an international trade lawyer. He is a principal counsel as well. We will get his thoughts on the latest developments next.
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1: Oh, we got the British guy working this week. I love it. Welcome back to the program, Rob Fay. In this week, trade tensions escalating yet again. President Trump has banned certain Canadian goods, including motorcycles, dairy, alcohol, from U.S. government contracts. And this is all in response to Ottawa's latest counter-tariff. So what does this mean for Canadian businesses and workers? Let's break it down with Mark Warner. He's an international trade lawyer, principal counsel at Ma Law. Mark, welcome to the program.
14: Thanks for having me on.
1: Well, it's been an interesting couple of days. Canada, you know, obviously with their counter tariffs to the tune of about $26, $27 billion of affected product here. And Donald Trump wasted just hours before he signed a handful of executive orders. What do these new orders from your perspective actually do? And when do you think they'll start hitting Canadian businesses?
14: So they're delayed in their application, I think, to somewhere towards the end of September. So that does give some time for the parties to sit down and negotiate. I think it's part of an inducement. It's one more of a sort of threat over the head of Canada, and the idea that, okay, come back to the table and we won't actually go through with it. As for the tariffs themselves, you know, the specific feature of law that President Trump used for the initial tariffs for Section 338 hadn't been used before. But right in that legislation, it basically specifically says that if the country retaliates, the president can take further action up to and including banning the products from sale. So we saw for the first time, in addition to banning some products for sale in the U.S. So, I mean, I think it's going to be interesting to see. I mean, it's going to be interesting to see whether businesses in Canada can get the ear of the prime minister and others to sit down at the table and sort of get to some compromises, or whether the fighting spirit that Canadians are being encouraged to have prevails. And, clearly the Americans are signaling that they don't intend to back down and that they will match every retaliation with even more retaliation. So I think really the ball's in Canada's court, to be very blunt about it.
1: You know, we had this whole countdown. I've been doing show after show for the last month, talking about the countdown to the American 50% tariffs on our goods. And I'm thinking, is this just us resetting and now having a new clock where we've got another 2 to 3 weeks to see if we can get Dominic LeBlanc back to Washington? Like, does this feel like the previous countdown?
14: I think so, but I think that, you know, again, the same problem in both countdowns is I do think that there are people in official Ottawa, and by official Ottawa, I include academics and pundits and whatnot, who actually believe that these sorts of threats can induce any American administration, let alone the Trump administration, to act. And I think it's a fundamental misreading. You know, there was a time when the protectionist pressures in the United States came principally from Congress, and Canada sort of relied on relatively free-trading presidents to counteract that. And so a strategy that was directed at sort of, let's be very blunt, interfering in American domestic politics by trying to affect outcomes in congressional races, that might have had some effect, but that's not what we're dealing with in Trump 1.0. We're dealing with protectionism that's led from the president, who doesn't care very much about Congress, even from his own party, and has shown a willingness to use authorities that have been delegated to presidents by Congress over a course of a century. And so I just think the Canadian, I call it the establishment, got this completely wrong. And I think, as we saw last night, that they're still getting it wrong.
1: You know, the polling in this country suggests that 80% of Canadians supported Canada walking away from that trade deal just a couple of weeks ago. I mean, that's a pretty jarring number, 4 out of 5 Canadians. Do you think that we're missing something here, that there's Canadians that maybe are putting their pride over politics or policy? Because the reality is, like you said, it doesn't look like the Americans are to go back down. So I've been asking this morning, what's our pressure point, our breaking point? Do you think Canadians are missing something here?
14: Well, you know, I do two sort of areas of law. One is trade law. The other is competition or antitrust law. So I've had the great honor and privilege of representing some of the major polling companies in some cases, which means I had to become an expert in their business. So let me just say, I'm skeptical of the polls, okay? I think the polls, you know, the kind of polling that, let's be honest, most of the media goes to are kind of headline poll numbers. My guess is if you actually dig deeper down into the polls, you find a little bit less support for this stuff. And I think all of the pollsters, the major ones that I'm looking at, seem to be hinting at that, even though they're going with the headline numbers. I've noticed that from David Coletto and Nanos and another one, I can't remember his name. So I think that I think they all are seeing in their pollsters what I sort of instinctively think is there, is that, yeah, when you ask the red meat question, you get the red meat answer. But when you ask people the dollars and cents question, they start to pull back. And so, and that's even in an environment where it's kind of wall-to-wall nationalist coverage. I haven't seen anything like this since growing up in the 1970s when we were fighting Quebec separatism, and it was wall-to-wall government of Canada ad. You know, everything had a Canada ending at the end. So that's what we've got. You can't listen to a podcast without listening to the stuff. So I don't know. I don't know what it means to say 80% of the people of Canada believe anything of the sort when that's pretty much all they're being told.
1: I think that's a fair critique, Mark. I can't even disagree with you here. Mark Warner is an international trade lawyer and principal counsel at Mod Law, joining us here on Middays. Let's get back to the businesses here, both small and medium sized. There's Canadian companies that sell into the U.S. What practical steps should they be taking this week? Are they looking at their contracts? Are they trying to diversify, or are they doing something else?
14: Well, I think if you're one of the companies that's hit by the American retaliatory tariffs, that are coming, then you've got to sort of, you can sort of see whether the people you're selling to in the United States will accept paying for that. Because that's the weird thing about tariffs is it's sort of inside out, right? Canadian tariffs are paid by the American importers, and American tariffs are paid by the Canadian importers. So maybe the problem is that in a lot of cases, the American importers have other places they can go. So their response to the Canadian providers or exporters is to say, you swallow the tariff. And so if you're faced with that, you've got to figure out either someone else you sell to or you swallow the tariff that you're exporting. On the import side, if you're importing it, I think you've got to, if you're being faced by, you know, what's essentially the Canadian tariffs being put on what you're importing, which in some cases can be inputs to your production. You have to figure out, well, can you source it from somewhere else? If you can you do it on a timely basis in Canada or Europe or Asia? And if not, you've got to pay for it. And you've got to figure out when you pass that on to your consumer. And for some companies, depending on the size, the answer is going to be, we've seen recently Sapporo, which isn't a small company, but a beer company, that said, no mas, British man, we're crossing the border. We can't deal with this, as Diageo did. And, it's great. Mark Carney's diversified across the border on a personal basis. But for a lot of businesses, they may actually have to do the same.
1: Well, it brings up an interesting angle when it comes to, you know, Mark Carney that is setting up shop with the European Union. And again, they're our second biggest trade partner behind the United States here. And you beat me to it. I was just going to say it's really kind of apples and oranges when you think about it. But I'm just talking about this from a public perception. You know, you obviously got the European Union, and this is the realistic escape valve for Canadian exporters. But it's not really, is it?
14: Oh, it's not. And this whole thing is really crazy. It crosses from, from the economics to the politics, which is, I think the Prime Minister should have enough respect for us in Canada to sort of lay out his plan. What does he see it? It's kind of bizarre that he's going to go to Strasbourg, the seat of the European Parliament, and listen to the President of the European Commission outline what her plans for Canada are. I mean, I find this, I lived in Brussels. I worked in Brussels. I did what they call European law or trade and competition law. I dealt with accessions. And I probably know a lot more about this than most people who comment on this in Canada. I thought the Prime Minister, from his time at the Bank of England, would know more. I don't detect a great deal of sophistication in his understanding of Europe. And no, we're not going to become a member of the European Union. That's clearly out. We can. 10 of their members haven't ratified the agreement we have with them, the CETA, because they don't agree with some of our key policies. Hard to know how we could get even closer to Europe on an economic basis if they can't get 10 of their members to agree to CETA, because those issues that are holding that ratification up are only going to get worse. and the Europeans will be looking. So for the European Union, they talk about two things, a customs union or what they call accepting the single market. And there are some countries, sometimes the prime minister says, well, we'd be like Norway. Okay, Norway accepts the single market. They're not in the customs union. That means they can have different tariff policies, let's say China. But you know what the price for Norway is? They got to accept the single market. And the single market means accepting all of European regulations. So it's nonsense. And the prime minister should know better, in my view. I don't mind hearing the kind of nonsense that they say if it's coming from Canadian government officials or academics who haven't lived or worked in Europe. But I don't know what to make of Mark Carney, because he should know better. And which makes me ask, well, why is he doing and saying the things he's saying? But at any rate, he is.
1: And getting approval in the process, which is really interesting. Mark, I really appreciate the time today and the expertise, and hopefully we get to cross paths again soon.
14: Yeah, thanks. Great talking to you.
1: You as well. Mark Warner, international trade lawyer and principal counsel at Ma Law, with some strong words that would go in the face of many Canadians to think that Mark Carney is doing the right thing at this time by trying to find diversification with the European Union and really not sitting down at the table with the Americans. It is so interesting. What a time to be alive. All right, we'll take a break here. When we come back, we're going to switch gears. James Pasternak is going to stop by the show. We're going to be talking with him about a number of different things, including the Rogers Stadium repairs that have fans worried that they might miss their last chance to ever see AC/DC, because as some say, that Angus Young guy, he ain't that young anymore. So we'll talk with James Pasternak about the current state of Rogers Stadium, even beyond AC/DC, but we'll get into that next.
15: Hi, I'm Heather, chief book lover at Indigo, and we're on a mission to inspire you to read more and scroll less with books that grab you from the very first page. And The Calamity Club by Catherine Stockett will do just that. 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
1: Welcome back to the program. Rogers Stadium has been hit with the unsafe building order after, of course, the severe storm damage that it took on just over a week ago. And you got to think the AC/DC Toronto show, just now days away, has some fans worried that they may end up missing the band's last chance to perform here. So what needs to happen before this concert can go ahead? And what are the safety concerns? Let's talk about this with Councillor James Pasternak, kind enough to join me, Toronto City Councillor for Ward 6 at his York Centre. James, welcome to the program.
8: Thank you very much, Rob. Good to be on the air.
1: Yeah, thank you for doing this for me. What exactly remains damaged and how serious at this point is the risk to public safety when it comes to that building?
8: Well, right now, the building is secured and off limits. The order to remedy unsafe building was issued to Live Nation last week. The first deadline has been met, which is an engineer's report, which was due yesterday and received, I think it might have been a day late, received, and they're going through that now. There's another deadline on Friday, which means another engineering report, giving a status of the remedial action, repairs, carting away the rubble and the damage, and having a roadmap for reopening. Very tight timelines, maybe somewhat unrealistic.
1: I was going to say, as you said, and I'm going to quote you, this is a major operation. What does rebuilding those stands actually involve? Like, I don't know how you would call this a quick fix, or is this a complex reconstruction that needs permits, inspections, and something that doesn't need this AC/DC timeline?
8: Well, look, AC/DC is a nice to have, but it is not going to dictate safety in our city and in the area I represent. The order to remedy requires a building permit for any kind of construction on that site, including either rebuilding the stands that have collapsed, or taking them out all together and having a concert in a smaller venue. That's an option for them as well, but they do need city permissions. Bottom line is that this is a very tight timeline. Live Nation has to decide on whether it can be met. The other major issue is, do we rebuild as is, or do we rebuild with enhanced safety measures? And those are decisions that also have to be addressed.
1: You know, taking out the seats wouldn't be the worst option. I know Live Nation wouldn't like it because that's revenue that's lost if you get rid of those seats. But I mean, from a public safety perspective, especially with the timelines, I just don't see how this is even plausible. When you got that report, I'm assuming you had a chance to look at it, but did it look like it was on track to rebuild those seats, or are they looking at that secondary option?
8: Well, there's a couple of options. One is to, I think it's a plan for next year type of thing, to make sure we do things right, take the time we need, make serious decisions about whether to rebuild as it was or with enhanced safety measures. Even clearing out the debris and removing those stands and having the remaining stands used for the concert, that comes with another engineering report, because you have to make sure that the stability of the whole structure has not been compromised. So these are very complex issues and very expensive issues that have to be worked out between Live Nation and the City of Toronto and, of course, our building staff.
1: James Pasternak is a counselor for Ward 6, York Center, joining us here on Middays. I do want to talk about this. There was a debate the other day with Jewish leaders, actually just yesterday. Chris Alexander showed up. Brad Bradford showed up. Olivia Chow, the mayor of the city, did not show up. And I know that she's getting ripped for it in the media today, or especially in the newspaper, but her no-show speaks volumes to some. What do you make of her not showing up for this particular debate?
8: Is this a question to me?
1: It is a question.
8: Okay, I thought you'd moved on to another topic with another guest, but I stayed on the line and I thought it was profoundly disappointing. I was there last night. I thought the excuse she used was preposterous. She has gone to dozens of events in advance of her campaign launch. I didn't say no, I've got my campaign launch coming up. This was a very important debate because it involves the entire safety and security of our city, notably the Jewish community, but it involves everybody. And of course, it was a major disappointment. But look, we continued. There were 1,000 people there who listened to Brad Radford and Chris Alexander. And it was an insightful, informative discussion. But clearly, this city is on the wrong course when it comes to community safety. And it needs a major pivot.
1: Does it give you the sense that maybe you put your name behind Brad Bradford at this point?
8: I did put my name behind Brad Bradford because the city is headed to the abyss. I mean, the lawlessness on our streets. We've spent probably $60 million in police time trying to control these mobs. There's gunmen going through the night, shooting up synagogues and our consulate and other businesses. It is a city that we do not recognize. And if the current mayor thinks there's nothing wrong with all of this, we must change mayors.
1: James, I'm sorry to throw you the curveball in the dirt, but at the same time, I'm just looking at this and I'm like, I got a counselor right in front of me. And James, we're talking about Rogers Stadium repairs, but I think this is a really big moment for our Jewish community. And I just wanted to get your insight on it. So I thank you for answering those questions. I appreciate your time today.
8: It is a crucial topic. I'm glad you asked.
1: I'm glad I did as well. Thank you, James. I appreciate your time this morning.
8: Okay. No, you're very welcome. Take care.
1: All right. James Pasternak, counselor for Ward 6, York Center. Feel like the guy that threw the 58-foot fastball in the dirt, and luckily he was able to keep it in front of him. James Pasternak, always pretty straightforward and straight at it, so I'm glad he made time for us this morning. To pivot back really quickly to the Rogers Stadium repairs, again, I know there's a lot of people out there that would love to see AC/DC, and I understand that Live Nation has sent in their form. James has seen the report. I have not seen the report, part of the reason that we had him on the show today. But if I was to do this again, and I'm talking about the opportunity to redo Rogers Stadium, I don't rebuild that seating. And I know that everybody loves the whole bowl seating and that it was great for BTS and that it's great for soccer games and all the events there. But I can't tell you how many people I've talked to that have sat in that seating. It's got to be 2, 3, 4 people at different events that happen to be sitting in that area. And none of them have said to me, Rob, you know, it doesn't bounce or it doesn't sway. Like, everybody says that structure just doesn't feel 100% there. And I'm going to knock on wood as I even say that. But at the end of the day, I think sometimes less is more. And I know that Live Nation wants as many asses in seats so that you can get as much revenue as possible so that you can bring these big acts to town. But if it means cutting out, say, 8,000 to 9,000 seats, but making sure that the seats that you have there have the right structural integrity, do it. Don't try to, you know, race the clock to get those seats back unless you are 150% sure that you can get that done. All right, we'll take a break here. The day's top stories on the other side of the break. I'm Rob Fay, and this is Middays, heard across the Chorus Radio Network.
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4: From the National Newsroom of the Canadian Press, I'm Lisa Laporte. Ukrainian President Volodymyr Zelensky has landed in Calgary ahead of a scheduled meeting with Prime Minister Mark Carney. The two are set to meet in the city tomorrow morning. Then Zelensky is set to address a cabinet meeting later in the nearby mountain resort town of Banff. Carney says the visit will focus on the country's shared priorities, including deepening defense, economic, and energy cooperation. Conservative leader Pierre Poilievre says he's in New York, where he plans to make the case that Canada and the U.S. can be safer, richer, and more affordable if we trade freely. Poilievre says he's there for meetings with representatives of investors and business and will give interviews on major business networks while making his case. U.S. President Donald Trump yesterday signed new executive orders to retaliate after Canada imposed its latest set of counter tariffs on U.S. products. The European Union's ambassador to Canada says the bloc is crafting a new partnership with Ottawa unlike anything that already exists. Genevieve Toots says this is what Prime Minister Carney referred to last month when he said he was pursuing a much stronger and deeper security and economic partnership with the bloc. Toots says this will be something unique.
5: We have done a lot so far. We, in June, remember, signed a security and defense partnership. So the idea is to go further in the integration on substance and on the way we are working together. So the first reflection will be on substance. What do we want to do together? Where do we want to cooperate more?
4: Carney will address the European Parliament in Strasbourg, France next week in what Toots says was an exceptional invitation made to a non-European leader. The Tate brothers will stay in jail in the U.S.
6: A federal judge in Miami has ruled that the Tate brothers must remain in custody as they fight extradition to the United Kingdom. The controversial social media influencers Andrew and Tristan Tate are wanted in the UK on accusations of rape, assault, sex trafficking, and child pornography. U.S. Magistrate Lauren Lewis denied a motion seeking their release, saying they failed to prove special circumstances or that they do not present a flight risk or a danger to the community. The former kickboxer webcam pornographers deny criminal wrongdoing. They continue to face similar charges in Romania. I'm Jennifer King.
7: I'm going down south, I'm gonna have myself time.
4: And the creators of South Park say they're changing the name of the show in a move that appears to be a jab at U.S. President Donald Trump. The creators of the long-running and enthusiastically insolent TV show posted a statement on South Park's Instagram page saying they are changing the name of South Park to South America. The statement comes as Trump recently declared he's renaming Lake Ontario to be known as Lake America as his trade war with Canada escalates. This is the Canadian Press. In sports, Henry Bolt hit a solo home run in the third inning and Tyler White scored on a wild pitch as the Athletics beat the Toronto Blue Jays 2-0 in Major League Baseball. The Jays are now a game and a half out of a wild card spot. In Major League Soccer action, Toronto FC extended its unbeaten run to 7 games with a 2-1 win over Nashville SC. And four-time Stanley Cup winner and former Montreal Canadiens winger Andre Pronovost has died at the age of 90. Here's Canadian Press reporter Hannah Stolz.
8: The Canadiens say he died Tuesday, with the cause of death not disclosed. The Quebec native spent 10 seasons in the NHL with Montreal, Boston, Detroit, and Minnesota, and finished his NHL career with 198 points in 557 games.
4: Pronovost was the grandfather of New Jersey Devils forward Anthony Mantha. From the Canadian Press, I'm Lisa Laporte.
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9: All right, welcome back to the program. Rob here for about another hour before we pass the baton forward. I'll be here right through Friday. Looking forward to getting you through the week. Toronto Blue Jays. We do have to touch on this, don't we? The fact that they come off that win over the Athletics yesterday. Boy, they're hanging on. They're a game back of the Guardians for that final playoff spot in the American League. And I know last year we had the magical carpet ride that took us to Game 7 of the World Series. Damn it, we all know we should have won that game as well. But the fact is, for the Blue Jays, it's not an easy division that they're in. They're actually in the most competitive division in baseball. You got the Rays that are all of a sudden good. They're back in their Major League Baseball park instead of playing at their single-A field. You got the Yankees, who you knew were going to be good. Boston had that 15-game winning streak. So, yeah, it just seems like that one division could produce four playoff teams, which I don't think has ever happened since they've realigned the divisions in Major League Baseball. But definitely a ride right to the finish line for the Toronto Blue Jays. Now, I said this, and I don't want to brag, and I didn't say it on this station, so you're going to probably say hearsay. But I did say at the beginning of the season, even with the departure of Bo Bichette, that watch this Japanese third baseman. He's a guy. And the only reason I know that is because I'm a total baseball nerd. I broadcast back west in Vancouver for 15 seasons, and many of those with the minor league affiliate of the Toronto Blue Jays, the Vancouver Canadiens. And I love my Japanese baseball. I don't know what that is. It's just one weird quirk that I picked up. And when they signed Okamoto, I said, boy, that's a really good get for the Toronto Blue Jays, who don't usually dip their toe all that deeply into the Japanese waters. Well, he did something last night that put him in some pretty rare air.
10: In a major league season.
9: That's pretty rare air when you're only the fifth Japanese-born player to do that in Major League Baseball. So, he's hanging out with the likes of Shohei at this point. One thing that I will say about that signing is that it didn't get a lot of fanfare, but if you do the math on what Bo Bichette brought to the table last year and what Okamoto's been able to bring this year, I know different positions, but it has taken a lot of pressure off of Bo leaving than maybe some would have thought. He's been a unsung hero for this team this year. He might not win that award because there's been a few others that have been pretty damn good as well. Louis Varland, who went from just being a guy to being the guy when Jeff Hoffman imploded. But it's good to see, considering all of the injuries and everything that's been going on with the Toronto Blue Jays, that they're still hanging around at 500, still trying in a very quirky year to get into the postseason. I will also say this, enjoy it, because when this season ends, you might not get baseball again for some time. I have been watching and following the negotiations between Major League Baseball and its player union right now, and they're not close at all. And talking with guys at both the major league level and minor league level, there is nobody that has optimism that at least spring training of next year is already done. And we're in what, September? Haven't even finished the season. Haven't even gotten to the playoffs. But that is how far the chasm is between what the owners want, which is that salary cap, and what the players union wants, which is not obviously a salary cap. So get your baseball fix in now, because it might be a little while before you get baseball again. Not trying to knock on wood here, but I'm just saying it seems like this run that the Blue Jays have been on is going to be something you're going to have to bottle, because it might not be there come April of next year. All right, the internet is absolutely roasting Donald Trump. And again, I'm not going through the whole show just bashing the American president, but I don't know if you saw these new Space Force uniforms. Remember that Space Force that he created to make sure that the Americans could protect and dominate space? Well, they came out with new uniforms. It's not necessarily the best story for radio, but let's just say these uniforms are pretty bad. Really bad. reminds you of Starship Troopers. Let's get to the clip.
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9: You know what? We play a cartoon, but in reality, that's kind of what it feels like right now. Donald Trump on his at Real Donald Trump has put forward a picture of him in what looks like the Millennium Falcon. He happens to be wearing a suit, by the way, as bombs go off back on Earth. And all it says is Space Force. And I don't get it. But the reason we're bringing it up is the uniforms here. And the uniforms look incredibly similar to those who were employed on the Death Star for Star Wars used to wear. It's unbelievable to me. It's midnight black and it's space gray. And it just looks the part. And they've got collar insignias and shoulder details and this kind of Star Trek-y looking belt buckle. And he's like, this is what our troops are going to wear when they're out there protecting space. Because that's what you do. Oh, and by the way, he has also claimed the moon. I don't know if he got that this week because there's been so many things that have been going on. Donald Trump now says, you know what? We got there first. Our brave astronauts have put the American flag into the soil. It is our moon. It's Moon America to go along with Lake America and the Gulf of America. Speaking of America, South Park is now changing its name. They want to go from South Park to South America as they get ready for season 29. Obviously, they're going to mock Donald Trump here. Trey Parker, Matt Stone announced the change on Tuesday. They say it's inspired by the bravery and patriotism of Apple and Google that they are now changing their name from the TV show South Park to South America. And they want to thank their parent company, Paramount, a Skydance capitulation. It's hard to believe that South Park is in season 29, but I digress. And finally, there's just so many little things going on. There was a rumor that came out just the other day that Jimmy Kimmel was done yet again. Then he was fired. And you know somewhere Donald Trump's sitting back saying, perfect. And there was a rumor out there that the Disney-owned network said that the reports, that there was a contract that wasn't going to be renewed. Well, ABC has come out and said not true at all. And they're pushing back to these online reports saying that Jimmy Kimmel's contract isn't expected to be renewed once his current deal runs out in 2027. But this is not about extensions or no extensions. It's the fact that ABC has had to go online and defend Jimmy Kimmel again. You got to remember, just months removed from Jimmy Kimmel clapping back at Donald Trump over the Melania jokes and everything. And yes, there are a number of cost-cutting measures taking on at Disney, but they are saying that Jimmy Kimmel is not one of them. I got a question for you, and I'd love for you to text me on this, 416-870-6400. Do you still watch late night TV? Do you still watch I'm going to date myself by saying this. Carson, Ed Letterman, Ed Leno, and Conan O'Brien. Do you watch this generation's late night TV? I can't remember the last time that I've watched any of that stuff. I'll see some clips on my phone, but I can't remember the last time I've rubbed my hands together at 11 o'clock at night and being like, ooh, time to see what Jenna Ortega's doing with her new movie. I don't know why I picked Jenna Ortega, by the way. Long of the short of it is right now, I could see how many of these stations are going to start to cut back. I don't even know if there'll be a full-on late-night show in the next couple of years. I think, if anything, it's all going to go online and do it that way. It makes total sense to me, by the way. So again, ABC pushing back on reports of the ouster of Jimmy Kimmel. South Park is changing its name from South Park to South America as they get ready for season 29. Internet continues to roast Donald Trump's new space form uniforms, and they are pretty bad. And Okamoto becomes just the fifth Japanese-born player to hit 30 home runs in Major League Baseball. And it's a good thing that he is with the Toronto Blue Jays, who again get ready to continue trying to hang around in baseball's postseason talk. They're one game back at Cleveland. And if you're a stats nerd, and I'm not just stretching for time here, I'm just trying to shoehorn this in. They've got the easiest schedule of the teams around them, the easiest schedule of those remaining. And you're hoping that if they can get past these last teams in the last, like, what, 15, 16 games, that they could punch their ticket to the postseason. But they're not alone. So they're one game behind Cleveland. They're a half game in front of Texas. And they're three clear of Baltimore. So really getting down to the fact that it's a three-horse race. They've just got to get over one horse. Got to remember, 3.5 weeks ago, true story, 3.5 weeks ago, the Blue Jays were behind five teams for that final playoff spot in the American League wildcard race. They had to leap over Seattle, Minnesota, Baltimore, Texas, and Cleveland. Well, guess what? They have leapt over Seattle, Minnesota, Baltimore, and Texas. And if they can leapfrog over one more team, they're going to leap right into the American League playoffs, which, again, about 3 weeks ago, you would have thought that I was inebriated by even suggesting it. So good on the Blue Jays for not rolling over and playing dead, especially when they got rid of some of the core of that team, including Kevin Gausman, who I believe will one day be a Blue Jay again. Maybe as a coach, but I think he'll be back at Toronto Blue before it's done. All right, quick break here. When we come back, do we have enough workers to handle the influx of electric vehicles that are set to come into Canada? Emily Chung is a president of the Automotive Industries Association of Canada. I had a chance to catch up with her earlier in the week. I'm going to play some of her thoughts on the other side of the break. We're getting there. It's middays. I'm Rob Fay.
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3: Hey, it's Greg Brady. Hope you can join us on Thursday's show, September the 10th. We are in a week where we're commemorating the 25th anniversary of 9/11. And maybe you think air travel changed for good after September 11, 2001 in North America and pretty much everywhere. Well, I've got a counter argument to that, that more things are like they were before 2001 than have been since. You listen, you decide for yourself. We'll do that in the 7 o'clock hour. See you then.
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5: Welcome back to the program. Hanging out with you for about another half hour before we move things forward here on 640 and across the Chorus Radio Network as well. Had a chance earlier this, I guess you would say about a week ago, to catch up with Emily Chung. And she is the president of the Automotive Industries Association of Canada. And I just saw this news about electric vehicles and, you know, all the ones that are set to come into this country. And I wanted to play it for you because we had a really interesting conversation about whether or not we actually have enough workers to handle what is about to come into this country. So here's Emily Chung with the Automotive Industries Association of Canada. Well, it's a very simple question that I have for my next guest. Do we have enough trained technicians with this electric vehicle surge? Yeah, with EV registrations climbing and more models arriving, are shops seeing a real shortage in techs that are qualified to work on these high voltage systems, or is capacity keeping pace so far? I want to introduce you to Emily Chung. She's the president of the Automotive Industries Association of Canada, kind enough to join me bright and early today. Emily, welcome to the program.
6: Thanks so much for having me.
5: Do we have enough trained technicians for this EV surge?
6: That's a great question. We don't think that there's enough. I mean, there's a labor shortage already to begin with. And now, of course, with the advancement in technology, it's further exacerbated what we're experiencing out there. And just for added context, prior to me joining AIA Canada, I'm also a Red Seal technician. I also had my own repair shop for 16 years in Markham. And so I definitely know and feel, you know, the highs and lows of being that employer trying to get the right technicians in staff and then upskilling them as well and continuing their learning journey as the manufacturers produce more and more technology in the EV space.
5: What is the biggest training gap right now? Like, you've noted that there's no universal EV certification and no requirement for ongoing training after Red Seal. And I know that EV techs vary widely by manufacturer. So what is the biggest skill gap? Is it battery safety? Is it diagnostics? What do you see?
6: There's the fundamentals of battery safety, of course. We also, and just a side note, we also see this actually from the sectors such as the emergency, like first responders too, right? So there's sort of, and then on the collision side, there's that nuance in terms of the difference between the battery safety there as well. So there's, when it comes to repair, maintenance, you know, the after sales portion of the EV side of things, there's a lot to consider. For us, when it comes to the gap, it is first and foremost the standardization. So there is no national standard to say, okay, this is the bar that you need to have in order to be qualified to even touch an EV system. There are many different certifications out there, and there are many different, you know, learning opportunities out there. There is no sort of standard, like gold bar, so to speak, right, to get to. So that's one gap. You also have the way how that we're trained as technicians vary by province.

0: So you have different curriculum, different even some provinces that require Red Seal, some don't require Red Seal. So you have that variation as well, just even as an apprentice coming through the trade. And then, of course, with the vehicle technology, every manufacturer does it differently. You know, it's, I've said this before as well, that with the internal combustion engine, it's pretty much a proven technology in the sense that it's been around for a long time. And so the foundations are, you know, pretty much the same. When it comes to EV, every manufacturer does it differently. And so it's that much more of a challenge. It's that added layer of complexity that we get to deal with.
1: Automotive Industries Association of Canada has upskilling and career exploration programs with colleges in Ontario and beyond. What is the uptake like so far?
0: It's been really, really great. Our program in Ontario has been very successful, and we are working with different colleges to be able to provide free upskilling to current technicians. And if anything, it serves as a model for other provinces as well, that, you know, when we have the support of government, that the demand is definitely there. And so we're really hopeful that this is, again, like I said, a model for other provinces to look into in terms of supporting our sector. And then we have that connection with the technicians already. So this again is for people who are already in the industry that want that EV upskilling.
1: I want to talk about rural and remote communities. EV spreading beyond the big cities, obviously. Will smaller towns have access to trained techs and equipment? Or do we risk service deserts where only dealerships can work on EVs?
0: That question is very layered in that for us, we're always mindful of people who are outside of, you know, the major city centers, right? And one thing that we advocate for very strongly at the association level is right to repair. It's this idea of that, you know, we should be able to have the same access to information as the dealerships do. And that's unfortunately not what's happening right now. And when it comes to EV technology, it further exacerbates the issue, right? You have situations where if you are not living in a major city, you don't have access to the dealership, and therefore you would be limited in where you can take your vehicle in if they don't start sharing the information. The other piece I'll say is this, is that again, back to what I said about the combustion engine, you know, if it's those systems are pretty standard. And if the manufacturers have sort of their own way of doing the EVs and they don't release the information to the aftermarket, you're further restricting the ability for consumers to have that choice to get it fixed where they need to. My primary concern for people who are in smaller communities is the for them to be able to get to a dealership, it's not just you know, the time, the distance, it's also, you know, are they flexible to take time off work to bring that car in? And then the wait times at the dealerships too. So there's so many factors that are then added on when we start thinking about people who are outside of the major city centers.
1: Conversation is still to be had. I don't think this will be the last one we speak of because I think that, like you said, there's so many layers to this. Thank you for this. I know you've been traveling all week long, so thank you for making time for me, and hopefully we'll talk again soon.
0: Thanks so much.
1: Yeah, I thought it was a great conversation with Emily Chung and again, President of the Automotive Industries Association of Canada. We see all of these commitments being made to electric vehicles and how we're going to be able to have this become the new norm in Canada. But do we have the people that can actually work on them? And full disclosure, by the way, my family has a Tesla. And one of the reasons that the conversation was even struck up is because it has been really hard to get a tech to look at our car. And, you know, they say that these cars are pretty self-reliant and you don't have to go in there very often for them. But when you do, A, the part is a really expensive part, no matter what it is. And the other one is you got to find a tech who's certified, who can actually get in to look at it. Not as easy as possible. So that was the question. Do we have enough workers? And, as you listen to Emily, that is definitely a conversation that still has to happen. I'm getting a couple of emails here about my pro Toronto Blue Jays stance, not to pivot back to that story for too long here. But yeah, I do think that the Toronto Blue Jays will make the postseason. Somebody thinks, do you think they'll be able to come over the last team, which is the Cleveland Guardians and grab that last spot? I think considering everything that the Blue Jays have been through, all of the different injuries, the rotation on opening day to where we are right now is like apples and oranges. So the fact that they're still hanging out at 500 and dare we say get that final wild card playoff spot would be awesome. And it's nice to see some people in this city finally realizing that John Schneider, manager of the Blue Jays, not necessarily a problem. That guy gets raked through the coals all the time. And it's nice to see that people are starting to give him kudos for navigating these waters, the treacherous waters of the 2026 season. All right, we'll take a break here at the bottom of the hour. When we come back, Canadian broadcasters like us right here, we're fighting for survival in a very digital world. Dr. Alfred Hermida is out on the West Coast at the UBC School of Journalism. We'll get his thoughts. He used to work for the BBC on how us broadcasters can survive this influx of the digitization of our industry. We'll talk about that next.
2: You know it's Rona week when the checkout sounds like this. You're going to need a bigger cart. 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
3: Thank you, Rob.
2: Well, in its simplest terms, traditional broadcasters like us and a few others are losing TV and radio audiences to streaming and social platforms. That's just the world that we live in. What's the single biggest structural challenge that you think we all face right now?
3: Well, I think it really is less to do with the technology and media and more to do with your audience, people. What we're seeing is young people, Gen Z, millennials, they increasingly don't turn to traditional sources of news. They get it through social media, so TikTok. So you have almost 50% of under 35s who may never listen to the radio regularly, may never watch TV regularly. They rely on TikTok, they turn to Netflix, they turn to influencers. And I think this is the biggest challenge facing media. It's a generational shift in people who grew up with the internet, then grew up with social media. And they've developed very different media habits to the ones that you and I would have had growing up.
2: We're seeing a lot of shifts, and we're talking about longtime TV shows that are moving to podcasts and heavy investment on the digital side. I'm curious to know if these experiments are enough to rebuild a sustainable business model, or if it's mostly just defensive moves to slow the decline.
3: It's a bit of both, to be fair. Yes, there are a lot of defensive moves. I think the challenge for big media organizations, big broadcasters, is they're a bit like the Titanic heading for an iceberg. And they're trying to change course slightly to maybe not hit it head on, but maybe just glance against it. But you're still going to hit the iceberg. Really, what you need is a complete change of course, even changing the nature of the ship itself. And I think this is much harder for legacy organizations because they're set up to do certain things that they do really, really well. And if you think about broadcast, radio, TV, this really is a format that is, 50, 60 years old. A lot of the ways that we do radio, we do TV, are still the way we would have done it 20, 30 years ago. Mm-hmm. Yes, you might put your radio show on podcasting, you might put it as a podcast, you might stream your TV show on YouTube, but it's still a TV show. It's still a TV news bulletin. And I think this is the challenge that it's hard for big organizations to do a 180 degree turn from what they've done very successfully and has worked very well in the past, but isn't working so well now.
2: Many newsrooms have restructured around more of a quote unquote audience engagement, analytics, social media production, and that sometimes comes at the expense of beat reporting. In the Canadian context, how is this reshaping what gets covered and who gets covered? Because ultimately, the quality and the diversity of journalism is produced by those beat reporters. And if we don't have them, it's kind of a bit of a mixed bag, is it not?
3: Well, I think it's a fallacy to say that because newsrooms are doing social media, there's less beat reporting. There's less beat reporting because in Canada, we have a very commercial media system. TV, radio stations are part of large media conglomerates. They have an eye on the bottom line. Journalism is expensive. It requires people. And what we've seen in Canada, particularly in the commercial sector, is big major broadcasting groups that also have interest in mobile and internet and other areas, seeing a decline in revenue coming in from news because of the decline in advertising primarily, and then seeking to make that up by cutting the newsroom. So it's a bit like your business is failing. So what you do is you cut away the thing that's most important, which is beat reporting. You cut the thing that makes you more distinctive in the market. So I think it's less to do with technology and more to do with the economics, more to do with the fact that you know, 30 years ago, if you were a newspaper, you could sit back and just wait for your 30% of profits every year. Broadcasters, similarly, you didn't really have to do anything. It was just there for the taking. Now we've seen that moving towards digital, with people like Google, Meta, and Amazon taking up to 80% of the digital advertising market. Suddenly, it's a very different competitive world. And in some ways, Rupert Murdoch of News Corp, he used to call advertising rivers of gold, because you could just lay back, you owned newspapers, and it was a river of gold. Those times are far gone. They don't exist anymore. It's a much more competitive landscape. And so how do you, as a broadcaster, as a newspaper, as a radio station, offer something that your audience really values and somebody is willing to pay for that?
2: Dr. Alfred Hermida is a professor at the UBC School of Journalism, Writing and Media. I'll tell you what, UBC's lucky to have you. I think you've got some great insight here. I do want to touch on trust and brand trust, almost as a survival strategy in a digital environment that really is dominated by misinformation and low-cost content. And that trust can be converted into revenue through subscriptions and memberships and other models, but the trust is waning. I'm curious to know, even for the heritage brands like CNN South of the Border and ABC and NBC, how do they regain that trust in a consumer that now sees a lot of different options?
3: Trust is a really difficult topic, because you know, people ask, do you trust the media? And in Canada, significant percentage, when you say they don't trust the media overall, but they do trust specific brands. And what we've seen is the news brands that have been able to build a connection with their audience and able to say, we're offering something to you that you don't get elsewhere. So The Guardian in the UK, The New York Times in the US, they've been very successful at having that relationship with their audience and converting them to subscribers. 69% of the New York Times revenue comes from its subscribers. Advertising is 20%. 30 years ago, people paying for the newspaper would have been 15, 17, 20% maybe. But that doesn't happen overnight. This is because they've established a reputation over decades. They've said to people, you can trust us, you can believe us. I'll give you an example from British Columbia. The TAI launched at the turn of the century, largely supported first by unions, then by philanthropists, and only recently started moving towards reader revenue, asking people to donate to them. But they could do that because they already have almost more than two decades worth of journalism under their belt. And they're able to say to their audience, look, we think you value what we do. We think this is important. We think you think it's important. Donate to us so we don't have to put up paywalls, so we don't have to cut staffing, so we'll keep on doing the reporting that you value. So the key thing is, are you offering something of value to that audience? And have you developed that trust and relationship, not in the last 6 months, but in some cases, over one or two decades?
2: If I was to put you in a time machine, unfortunately, 5 years ahead, do you see a future where, quote unquote, traditional broadcasters in Canada still exist as we know them? Or will they just become digital first media companies that happen to own a legacy TV and a radio license? Like, what would a successful transition look like in practical terms?
3: Well, what traditional broadcasts are navigating is they still have loyal audiences, but they tend to be older. So, you know, 50 plus, 55 plus, they'll still watch the evening newscast, etc. But I always ask, you know, if you're devoting all your resources to a traditional format that worked very well 30 years ago, that still has an audience, well, maybe you devote less to that and other things. It's managing that transition while you still keep the audience you have on traditional platforms, largely older, but then try to get this younger audience that really never turns to the radio, never turns to television, and in some ways has a bit of a distrust of traditional media, doesn't like the way it approaches stories. And so I don't think that things will disappear. We're not going to see everything vanish and suddenly everything's going to be digital only. It'll be a mix. But the key thing is who's successful in managing to keep their audience, traditional audience that's growing older, while at the same time bringing in younger people into the journalism they do by offering something that resonates with their experiences.
2: Thank you for your time today.
3: It's my pleasure, Rob.
2: Dr. Alfred Hermida is a professor at the UBC School of Journalism, Writing and Media. And again, he's got a long tenure with the BBC overseas. I thought it was a fantastic conversation. What do you think about it? Because we don't talk about it enough in just the way that the media is shifting. We always talk about the narrative, but the platforms and the way that we consume are changing in real time. It's part of the reason a lot of hosts on this station now find themselves on YouTube and doing as many different things that they can to make sure that they can get onto your phone. Where, get a load of this. Did you know that the average Canadian screen time, this is dating back to 2025, the average Canadian screen time of a person 21 years of age or older was 8 hours and 14 minutes. That is the average, which means, sure, there's going to be a few people that are younger or that are going to be lesser, but there are a boatload that go into the double digits. I checked mine just before we started that conversation with the doctor, 11 hours and 42 minutes. Now, I run, obviously, some music in the background while I'm studying, getting ready for the show and whatnot, but it is still just a jarring amount of time that we have our mobile devices at least close to us. So it's a part of the reason that the media is starting to skew that way. And I don't think it's a surprise to anybody, but it's amazing to me the race that all of these different organizations are doing to try and get into 30-second sound bites and 60-second sound bites and reaction videos and reposting and what have you. And it's amazing to me how aggressive certain media companies are now getting. And they have to, because that's the only way you're going to be able to compete. Okay, we'll take a quick break here. When we come back, Ontario, Colin DeMello put out a great report just hours ago. Ontario last year only hit 50% of its housing target. 50. We're going to get into the numbers. And Canada, France, and Britain banning imports from Israeli settlements in the West Bank. We'll delve into that topic as well. Lots still to come here on Middays.
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2: Welcome back to the program. Final segment before we get you to the best of Drex. And it's been a pleasure just having so many things to talk about today. There's never a dull moment, especially when you've got a, you're right smack in the middle of a trade war. But I don't want to joke about it because I think it's going to get worse before it gets better, if my guests today are any indication of that. Well, something here in the province of Ontario, it set itself up for a big, bold housing goal. Remember it? 1.5 million new homes by 2031. To get there, the province broke it down into annual targets. They wanted 110,000 in 2023. Then they wanted 125,000 in 2024. And then they wanted 150,000 last year. But new documents show the province missed last year's target pretty badly, even after they changed the rules to make it easier to count, you know, quote unquote, success. According to a briefing note obtained by Global News, Ontario recorded about 86,000 housing starts in 2025. Again, the target was 150,000. So that is roughly 58% of the goal. I think I shortchanged them headed into the break when I said 50, but that is about 58% of the goal. And remember, that number isn't just traditional homes and apartments. That includes basement units and laneway suites and long-term care beds and retirement homes and student housing. It all counted towards the province's headline target. Only 13 municipalities across this entire province actually hit their assigned targets last year. Four more got to about 80%. And all of that was down from 2024, which was down from 2023, when 20 municipalities exceeded those goals. So in other words, as the targets went up, the number of communities meeting them went down. Now, some of Ontario's biggest cities are way behind. Mississauga hit just 24% of its target. Vaughan, 26%. Windsor got to 47%. Toronto and Markham each came in also about 49%. So I guess I should say this. Meanwhile, many of the municipalities that did quote unquote succeed had very low bars. Nine of those 13 had targets of just 500 new homes or fewer. Sarnia, for example, beats its goal of 100. They built 654 units, but almost half of that student housing. So the Ford government says that it's acting. There's a ministry spokesperson that pointed out more than $14 billion has been invested since 2023 with programs like the Development Charge Reduction Program, the Building Faster Fund, the Municipal Housing Infrastructure Program. And they also highlighted the recent elimination of HST on new homes as a way to lower costs and speed up construction. But there are people out there that are going to tell you a different story. Global News spoke with Ontario Liberal MPP Adil Shamji and called it a pattern of successive years of failures, arguing that the government keeps revisiting targets and redefining what counts as housing, and that is just to mask the shortfall, and also says that it points to a systemic lack of leadership at the provincial level. So even with provincial incentives, builders are responding to interest rates and labor shortages and construction costs, which are only going up in the world that we live in right now. And also probably the most important of it all, demand. And if the economics don't work and these projects stall, it doesn't matter what the number is that Queen's Park sets. So where does this leave our province right now with a housing crisis that isn't getting better fast enough? these targets that are just getting out of reach, and a debate over whether the solution is more carrots for city, more pressure on builders, or a complete rethink of the strategy for renters and buyers who are waiting for that relief. The message in these numbers that Colin DeMello got is clear. That the gap between the promise and reality is still very, very wide. Okay, let's pivot overseas. Canada, France, and Britain have just announced that they will ban imports from Israeli settlements in the occupied West Bank, a move that signals a much tougher stance towards Israel and puts Ottawa at odds with both Washington and Jerusalem. In a joint statement, Prime Minister Mark Carney, British Prime Minister Andy Burnham, and French President Emmanuel Macron says systemic settlement expansion in the West Bank is a problem, and it threatens the possibility of a two-state solution, which is a Palestinian homeland alongside Israel. They are calling these settlements illegal under international law and have now pledged to ban goods from those areas and enforce targeted measures against businesses that facilitate or profit from them. But Britain is going a little bit further. Foreign Secretary Ed Miliband told Parliament that London will also sanction companies involved in settlement expansion, and that includes everything from construction to real estate. He has described the situation in the West Bank in stark terms. He's accused the Israeli government of turning a blind eye to what he called an ethnic cleansing perpetrated by settler terrorists. Ottawa has been hardening their position as well. In the past year, Canada's recognized the state of Palestine, sanctioned individuals and businesses tied to settler violence, and Prime Minister Carney has said that he would have Benjamin Netanyahu arrested if he set foot in this country. And again, that's in line with International Criminal Court order. Anita Anand, the foreign affairs minister, reiterated yesterday that illegal settlements, quote, significantly undermined the two-state goal. Now, the reaction from Israel and the U.S. was swift and angry. Israel's foreign minister accused Britain of lying and said the move only pushes the possibility of reaching a solution even further away, and then announced the closure of the British consulate in Jerusalem and threatened countermeasures against other countries that want to follow suit. Mike Huckabee, who is the U.S. ambassador, called the joint statement, quote, irrational, and warned that three countries could face further sanctions from Washington. So what does that mean for Canada? It aligns Ottawa more closely with European partners on this file, but it does push us a little bit further away from Washington. It reinforces Canada's stated support for a two-state solution, but it does draw a line in the sand against settlement expansion. And it puts Canadian Jewish communities in a really difficult spot here, balancing the criticism of Israeli government policy with concerns about safety and rising hate at home that we know here in this city is far too volatile already. So if we're trying to make sense of this, this isn't primarily an economic sanction. It's a political and moral statement, one that says, in the view of Ottawa and Paris and now London, that the status quo in the West Bank is unsustainable and it is time for tougher action. And they say the time for tougher action is now. So that is what is going on here at home, and that is what is going on abroad as we put a big old bow on this show. I want to say a very special thank you to Ozzy and to Ed Elyaki on the other side of the glass for getting us through another show. We're at hump day. I do want to say very quickly at the end of the show, today is my daughter's birthday. I will hang up the microphone at the end of this conversation with you, and I'll spend a little time with her. 22 years old. It's amazing how time flies. But to wherever you are this morning, it has been an absolute pleasure. Thank you for listening to Middays today. Great programming coming up this afternoon. The day's top stories are on the other side of the break. So again, I will be back with you bright and early again tomorrow, 9 a.m. as we do the Thursday edition of Middays. If you want to get in contact with me online, easy, at Rob Fay, R-O-B, F as in Frank, A-I, or the worst email in the Chorus Radio Network, which is rob.fay@chorus, hold the H, C-O-R-U-S, ENT, short for entertainment. So chorusent.com is where you can find me. Until we do this again tomorrow, I'm Rob Fay. Have yourself a wonderful day.
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35: From the National Newsroom of the Canadian Press, I'm Lisa Laporte. Ukrainian President Volodymyr Zelensky has arrived in Calgary. Zelensky is set to meet with Prime Minister Mark Carney in the city tomorrow. Later, he'll address a cabinet meeting in the nearby mountain resort town of Banff. Artificial Intelligence Minister Evan Solomon says the government is closely following the situation at Anthropic after a researcher who resigned from the company yesterday said people in the industry fear AI could, quote, kill us all. Solomon talked about it in Edmonton, where he attended the launch of a new initiative to boost AI literacy among Canadians.
36: We have followed this situation since this ministry started. With the number one goal of protecting Canadians first, protecting our kids, our privacy, our personal data, protecting our critical infrastructure, protecting our sovereignty.
35: Solomon announced new voluntary principles for building data centers in Canada last week, following backlash to data centers across the country. A class action lawsuit filed against Air Canada by passengers who use wheelchairs and other mobility aids has been certified by the BC Supreme Court. An Alberta First Nation says it aims to defy Premier Danielle Smith's government by establishing a safe haven for gender-affirming medical care contrary to provincial law. Saddle Lake Cree Nation says access to health care is a treaty right and falls under its inherent jurisdiction. And Chief Dale Steinhauer says they will not allow clinicians to be sanctioned for providing gender-affirming care.
4: All children, including Tastau Inuak, trans and two-spirit children, and their families will have safety and refuge under our treaty.
35: The Alberta government's law prohibits doctors from prescribing puberty blockers or hormone therapy to transgender and gender-diverse kids under the age of 16. Late last year, Smith's government used the Charter's notwithstanding clause to shield it from court challenges. An upcoming AC/DC concert in Toronto has been cancelled after a severe storm damaged the venue.
5: Live Nation says parts of Rogers Stadium damaged by last Wednesday's storm will have to be removed and rebuilt. Powerful winds hit the Toronto venue during thunderstorms that also caused flooding and power outages across the area. Live Nation Canada says the decision is disappointing, but safety has to come first. All tickets for the September 16th AC/DC concert will be automatically refunded through Ticketmaster. Now, the show was scheduled to be the final concert of the season at the 50,000 capacity stadium. David Augustine, The Canadian Press, Toronto.
35: This is The Canadian Press. In sports, the Toronto Blue Jays are a game and a half out of a wild card spot after a 2-0 loss to the Athletics this afternoon. Toronto is chasing the Cleveland Guardians. The Jays have an off day tomorrow before kicking off a weekend series against the visiting Baltimore Orioles. Canada's Gabriela Dabrowski and her partner Luisa Stefani of Brazil lost in women's doubles semifinal action today at the U.S. Open to their American opponents. Coco Gauff is 2 wins away from her second career U.S. Open title. She beat Mira Andreeva today in 3 sets in women's singles quarterfinal action. In Major League Soccer, Toronto FC extended its unbeaten run to 7 games with a 2-1 win over Nashville SC. And 4-time Stanley Cup champion Andre Pronovo has died at the age of 90. He won 4 straight titles with the Montreal Canadiens from 1957 to 1960. From the Canadian Press, I'm Lisa Laporte.
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7: How many times have you been told to live in the moment? It usually comes with statements like, the past can't be changed, the future is unknown, so all you can do is experience the present to the fullest extent of your being. In other words, be more like a dog. I'm always watching my bull terriers go about their day. They don't worry about the past and have little concept of the future. It's all about eating, sleeping, doing their business outside, playing, and demanding affection. And when they engage in any of those things, they are all in. Lovely idea. But humans just don't work that way. Heaven forbid that we get lost in our thoughts, or worse, get bored if we're standing in line at the checkout or the bank or something. Let's avoid those awkward moments with ourselves and not have to be in that moment. We can have our phones and we can just go off and do something else in our brains. But maybe whipping out the phone at every available second is a defense mechanism. We live in a world with so much change that we need constant distraction from how quickly things are moving. Doom scrolling isn't healthy, but it is a way to say, stop the world. I want to get off, at least for a few minutes. But reality is that time is a linear thing, and it only goes in one direction. And if you don't live in the moment, at least sometimes, you miss everything that's happening, everything that has happened, and you may miss things that will happen. That's the purpose behind this 10-part series. It's a recap of the 100 most important things that have happened in rock so far this millennium. We're up to chapter 8. How many of these items have you missed or forgotten about because you haven't been living in the moment?
8: What happened last night?
9: Waking up in your bed after drinking too much can be embarrassing.
8: Did I puke on the bar table?
9: But it is better than waking up in a jail cell.
8: $100 on pizza? I don't even see the box.
9: So no matter how many questionable decisions you make during a night out...
8: Oh no, I called her 8 times?
9: Don't make the decision to drink
0: and drive.
1: Get it together, dude.
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7: Hello again, I'm Alan Cross, and here we are with part 8 of a look at all the things, events, and people that have had an impact on rock over the last 25 years. If you've missed any of the previous 7 chapters, which covered points 100 to 31, they're all available as podcasts. Now, though, we need to move to item number 30. By 2009, it was evident that much of the shine had gone off Oasis. Album sales were down, the hits weren't as big, and there had been some lineup changes. Oh, and Liam and Noel's relationship was in free fall. Their fights were very public on social media. Not surprisingly, that summer's tour wasn't going well. There were some gigs in Manchester that June that were marred by technical problems. Then, in August, Liam said he had laryngitis, forcing Oasis to cancel an appearance at a big English festival. Noel went public, saying that the real problem was that Liam was hungover. Liam sued Noel over that, causing Noel to apologize, which must have hurt. And then came the end, August 28th, 2009. Just as Oasis was set to play the Rock Insane Festival near Paris, Liam and Noel got into a huge fight backstage. Noel was still pretty annoyed at the laryngitis fiasco, but now he was really angry that an ad for Liam's Pretty Green clothing line had somehow made it into the official program for the festival. He was also angry over a stupid fight that Liam and Bonehead had over a leather jacket. And it only got worse. As Noel and Liam were jawing at each other, Liam picked up a plum. Yeah, a piece of fruit from a fruit bowl and threw it at Noel before storming out. The plum splattered all against the wall and slowly dripped down to the floor. And Noel thought, I don't need this. Then Liam returned carrying one of Noel's guitars like an axe and, according to Noel, nearly took my face off with it. A witness says, there were proper punches. This was a truly vicious fight. Medical staff was even called because it looked like that they'd really hurt each other. Noel walked out of the backstage area, got into a car, and sat there for a few minutes. That's when he decided that he was, in his words, not quitting Oasis, but quitting Liam. He then ordered the driver to leave, minutes before Oasis was due to start their set. A few days later, Noel made it official. He was out of Oasis. And with no Noel, there's no Oasis. This was worldwide news. The Sky News report was full of cringy references.
2: Some might say it's been on the cards for a while, but today it seems Oasis have actually split up. So what's the story this time? Well, last night they cancelled another show in Paris, just days after they didn't appear at the V Festival. The rumours of a huge bust-up backstage and Liam breaking Noel's guitar, and then Noel issued a statement confirming he's decided to slide away. It's with some sadness and great relief to tell you I quit Oasis tonight, he said. I simply could not go on working with Liam a day longer.
3: It was what we all bought into, you know, as the British record-buying public. We enjoyed watching these brothers go from having nothing to having everything and, you know, having the odd scrap along the way. But I think in recent, certainly in the last year or so, it's become a bit uglier and not as enjoyable to watch.
2: The writing's been on the Wonderwall for a while now, and the brothers have always played on their sibling rivalry.
3: Shut up! Right. If you think rock and roll,
10: it's getting arrested. Rock and roll is about being yourself, and I don't want to fucking about having a drink. And
3: rock and roll's about music.
10: Music.
3: Shut up, man.
2: And Liam's always conceded that he and Noel are pretty much half a world away from each other.
11: It's all right, man. I mean, you know, we don't go for walks in the park. You know, we don't go and sit. You know, we feed each other popcorn in a cinema. You know what I mean? We just do what we do when we need to speak about. The thing is about me and our kid, there's no in it anymore, you know what I mean? There's no bullshit. We just, whatever needs to be said, we say it.
7: The BBC was a little more serious in their coverage.
12: On stage, their edgy brand of Britpop won them millions of fans.
13: What's going on?
12: Off stage, Liam's edgy attitude often threatened to overshadow their music. Recently, their disagreements have become more public. Liam saying of Noel, he doesn't like me and I don't like him. Now Noel has quit the band, saying he simply could not go on working with Liam a day longer, even though some say lately they've barely seen each other.
14: Recently, I don't think they've spent a lot of time together, apart from the time when they've actually been on stage. I mean, as I understand it, last week when they were playing at the V Festival in Staffordshire, on the Saturday they both went to the Manchester City game, were at different ends of the ground, and then got separate cars to the gig, and eventually met up when they walked on stage. And after
12: With a string of hits, they were at the forefront of Cool Britannia throughout the 1990s. Even then, band politics were having an impact, with both pulling out of major tours. It fueled speculation of a permanent split.
1: Is it all over for Oasis, Liam?
12: Other members quit the group. Now, Noel has left too. He was Oasis's main songwriter, and without him, it's hard to imagine the band continuing.
13: So there's item number 30 on our list, the breakup of Oasis. And item number 29, well, the Oasis reunion, naturally. Rumors of the band getting back together started the moment they broke up. Every 6 or 9 months, there would be another story about how the brothers had made up, only to have one or both of them speak out, saying that such talk was rubbish. This went on for about 14 years. But in year 15, it seemed that everything had changed. Was there a softening in their attitudes toward each other? Sure seemed like it, but no one knew for sure. But then came August 27th, 2024. And here's the BBC.
15: Yes, Oasis fans hoping that this morning they will hear the news that they've been waiting for years, that the legendary band are getting back together. Brothers Liam and Noel Gallagher both teasing an announcement. It is due at 8 o'clock this morning.
13: And at 8 a.m. GMT that day, the rumors were confirmed. And in the coming weeks, Oasis sold out 41 stadium shows for dates across the UK, Ireland, North America, Japan, Australia, and South America. Tickets disappeared instantly the moment they went on sale. So what took so long? Well, a reunion of this magnitude takes a lot of planning and negotiation. First, the brothers had obviously had to agree to get the band back together. The money they'd make is just one thing. Both had to complete their respective recording and touring obligations from existing contracts. Teams of lawyers had to draft thick contracts and have all the parties approve. Promoters needed to be lined up. Venues had to be secured. Merch and promotional opportunities needed to be identified and agreed upon. What about streaming some of the shows? What about a documentary? How about a concert film? Besides Noel and Liam, who would be in the band and how much would they get paid? And so on and so on and so on. Getting all those details sorted would have taken about a year, if not longer. And why agree to a reunion in the first place, one day short of 15 years to the day since the breakup in Paris? Well, let's speculate. First, there's Peggy Gallagher, the boy's mom. She was getting older and was very broken up. The two of her sons had become such enemies. I have a feeling this reconciliation had a lot to do with making mom happy. Then there's the money. Liam has done all right as a solo artist, but since his brother was the chief songwriter, Liam hasn't seen nearly as much in the way of Oasis royalties that his brother has. It's estimated that Noel makes £3,000 a day just from Wonderwall. Liam's clothing company, Pretty Green, failed, and he's got more than a few ex-wives and children to support. Meanwhile, Noel went through a divorce with his longtime partner, Sarah McDonald. They split after 12 years together, something that cost Noel at least £20 million. He almost lost a very expensive house, too. That divorce had to be settled before anybody could move on. And you'll notice that the divorce was complete before the tour was announced. The amount of money being offered for Oasis has always been massive. But sometime in 2023, the offer had grown to a point where no one could refuse for any reason. So here we are. This Oasis reunion is the biggest since, the Police in 2007? Led Zeppelin's one-time-only reunion gig, the return of the E Street Band, Genesis in 2011, Sabbath in 2012. I don't know. Whatever you want to compare it to, this will be the highest-grossing reunion tour of all time.

Number 29 on our list of the 100 greatest moments of the 21st century so far, the return of Oasis. At number 28 is a technological event that didn't seem like much at the time. Steve Chen, Chad Hurley, and Joad Karim all worked at PayPal. When the company was bought by eBay, they made a lot of money. What were they going to do next? The story goes that Hurley and Chen were at a party in 2005. They had shot some videos and wanted to share them online, but there was no way to do that easily. Such was the state of technology in 2005.

0: handle all kinds of guns and violence, but a little bit of nipple during a halftime show at a football game? The reaction was apoplectic. But that's not where this story is going. That moment, that Super Bowl moment, became the most replayed moment in the history of the DVR up until that point. People wanted to see what all the fuss was about. But if you didn't have a DVR running, how are you supposed to see what everybody was so freaked out about? Well, today we would just run to social media to see it on a loop. But in 2005, there was no such thing. And this is what frustrated Jawad Karim. What if there was a way for people to easily upload and share video? Okay, whatever the true origin story, YouTube was born. And it was launched on December 15th, 2005. It wasn't the first video sharing site. Vimeo got there about 13 months earlier. But YouTube is the site that got the traction. Here is the audio from the first ever video uploaded to YouTube. It was April 23rd, 2005. It's a quick clip of Karim at the San Diego Zoo and is called, appropriately, Me at the Zoo.
1: All right, so here we are, one of the elephants. Cool thing about these guys is that they have really, really, really long trunks, and that's cool. And that's pretty much all there is to say.
0: Pretty innocuous start, right? But YouTube grew really fast. 10 months after its launch, YouTube was acquired by Google for $1.65 billion. Critics said that Google was buying nothing but headaches because so many users insisted on illegally uploading copyrighted material. Now, all that was eventually sorted out with lawyers and technology. YouTube is now synonymous with online video. In 2007, about 6 hours of video were uploaded every minute. Today, that's over 500 hours per minute or 12,000 hours a day. To put it another way, that's 82 years worth of video added to YouTube servers every single day. In 2024, 10% of viewing on all televisions, not phones, not computers, not tablets, televisions, was to YouTube content. Annual revenues are well beyond $30 billion. And in the process, YouTube destroyed music video channels, something that we talked about in a previous episode. It's affecting all video entertainment. And there is an insane amount of music content available through the video and the streaming platform, YouTube Music. In fact, I can count the number of times on one hand that I have not been able to call up even the most obscure song I'm looking for. Somebody somewhere has uploaded it. Not surprising, given that there's an estimated 14 billion videos available to the public. People use it to upload video from concerts that they've taken with their phones. They find old music videos and interviews and performances on old VHS tapes or whatever and upload them. They rip obscure vinyl and tapes to YouTube. It has changed so much about how we share, access, and consume music.
2: Close the door and shut the blinds. I can't wait to get online. I'm not wasting

YouTube has changed so much about what we share, how we access, and how we consume music. We could do an entire series on just the effect that YouTube has had on music, maybe sometime in the future. But for the moment, we'll just slot its birth as item number 28 on this list.

0: of the top 100 things that have happened to music so far this century. And number 27, there's this. It was January 9th, 2007.
1: Today, we're introducing three revolutionary products of this class. The first one is a widescreen iPod with touch controls. The second is a revolutionary mobile phone. And the third is a breakthrough internet communications device. So, three things: a widescreen iPod with touch controls, a revolutionary mobile phone, and a breakthrough internet communications device. An iPod, a phone, and an internet communicator. An iPod, a phone. Are you getting it? These are not three separate devices. This is one device. And we are calling it iPhone.
0: The iPhone wasn't the first smartphone, but it upped the game so much that nothing has been the same ever since. Today, we use our smartphones to play music files, stream music, make playlists, make music videos, watch music videos, identify songs with an app like Shazam, live stream concerts, distribute and share music, create social media posts, stay in close contact with our favorite artists, buy merch, and buy tickets to concerts, and so much more. Oh, and the iPhone and the smartphone completely ruined the concert experience for many artists and fans alike. Remember when any cameras and recording devices were not allowed into any gigs? It said so right on the ticket. Today, instead of fans living in the moment, remember what I said earlier? They're busy watching an expensive concert through their phone screen, if they're not completely distracted by their phones. And think of this from the artist's perspective. All these people in the crowd not getting into the show because they're buried in their phones. No wonder people like Jack White insist that people lock their phones into a tamper-proof bag on their way into one of his concerts. Again, the iPhone was not the first smartphone, but because of the iPhone, everyone got into this space. And now we're all walking around with supercomputers in their pockets, and we're all suffering from permanent attention deficit disorder.

0: Sparks from 2020 with iPhone. Its introduction is number 28 on the list of the top 100 moments in rock so far in the 21st century. When we come back with number 27, we'll stay with concert tickets. Hang tight.
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0: There are few things that will get a fan's blood to boil faster than the mention of the cost of a concert ticket. Prices have skyrocketed this century, and this is where we get into number 26 on our top 100 list. In 2000, the average cost of a ticket was about $50. That's gigs by artists of all levels. Converted into today's money, that's around $83. By 2019, the average price of a concert ticket was $110. And today, it's about $180. Again, that's all tickets to all gigs, from the smallest to the biggest. If your favorite artists are big and popular, you're going to end up paying way more than that. What's behind this? A number of things. In the olden days, before the internet, an artist would go on tour to promote an album. That tour might lose money, but album sales would more than make up for it. Today, almost no one is selling significant numbers of albums. If you want to make a living as a musician, you have to play live. Second, managers and promoters finally figured out that concert tickets have long been a bargain when it comes to entertainment. They have been underpriced relative to other spectacles like sporting events or theater. Third, the more managers and promoters pushed the envelope, they found that fans were willing to pay more. Fourth, to make it worthwhile, artists have had to hit the road with a show that features wild staging, crazy special effects, video screens, high-quality sound, costume changes, dancers, and more. It's no longer sufficient to watch four people stand on stage and play their instruments. Staging a tour, like people expect these days, costs a lot of money. Fifth, this has put a greater demand on companies to supply the raw materials for tours. Sound and light companies, tour bus rentals, roadies. Supply and demand has pushed prices up. Sixth, the cost of insuring a tour has gone up. There have been too many situations where people have died, got hurt, or overdosed. Tours have had to be canceled due to things like worldwide pandemics. And because people are willing to sue over anything these days, staging a concert means you are willing to put yourself out there for any manner of liability lawsuit. Seventh, old-fashioned inflation, especially in the wake of COVID. The cost of running the companies that sell tickets has gone up. The cost of operating a venue has gone up. In fact, the cost of everything has gone up. And eighth, schemes like dynamic pricing, where we see the price of concert tickets rise and sometimes fall, depending on demand. As much as people want to believe that they have a right to see their favorite act live for a reasonable price, the economics just don't work that way. Delivering music to the public costs an artist a lot of money, and delivering on fan expectations with a spectacular show also costs a lot of money. So, yeah, concert tickets cost more than ever. But until fans say enough, and artists start seeing rows and rows of empty seats,

stratospheric rise in concert ticket prices. One of the 100 things that affected rock in the 21st century. It's number 26th on the list. Number 25 was a bold experiment by Radiohead. For the first half of their career, they were a major label band, and in their case, they were signed to EMI. But, like a lot of groups, they were unhappy with the way they were treated, the amount of control that they had over their music, and how much they were getting paid. By 2007, they were free of their contract and able to do whatever they wanted. Okay, but what? The whole industry was in chaos, thanks to the disruption by the internet. Music piracy was rampant. CD sales were falling. No one had any idea of how anyone was going to make money from recorded music. This is when Radiohead came up with a bold plan. On October 1st, 2007, the group announced that their new album, In Rainbows, their seventh, would be available on October 10th, 2007, and it would be offered for free. Now, talk about radical. A download was offered on a pay-what-you-want model. Basically, they put out a tip jar. Pay nothing, or if you valued Radiohead and you wanted to support them, you could pay something. How much? Whatever you chose. It's crazy. Fans were given a 100% say over the value of this Radiohead album, their music. And this arrangement was directly between the fan and the band. No record label in the middle. And if you wanted something physical, yeah, you could pay more for a CD or a couple of different box set style releases. The reaction throughout their fan base, the music media, and the music industry was immense. And despite doomsayers, the experiment worked. Downloaders paid an average of $2.26, a number pushed down because 62% of all the people who grabbed In Rainbows refused to pay anything. Those who did pay ponied up an average of $6. Radiohead ended up making more money on the digital sales of In Rainbows than the digital sales of all six previous albums combined. Limited physical editions sold about 100,000 copies, resulting in about £3 million right there, right into Radiohead's bank account. More people bought the album when it was released conventionally through XL Recordings. Total sales seemed to be somewhere north of 3 million copies, including nearly 2 million physical sales. The experiment, then, was a success. But you can only do this sort of thing once. However, it did show the world that there was more than one way to reach your fans.

That's Body Snatchers from Radiohead's In Rainbows album. That recording was made right off the floor in the studio, so it's pretty much a live recording. So, the In Rainbows experiment, item number 25 on our top 100 list. For number 24, we have to talk about another death. And this one hit me particularly hard because I had so much contact with Joey Ramone over the years. He almost wrote a foreword to one of my books, and we spent a lot of time on the phone talking about it. Joey always seemed to be something of a sickly person. He suffered from some mental health challenges stemming from when he was a teenager. He did receive some psychiatric care when he was younger. He also probably suffered from Marfan syndrome, a genetic condition that affects joints, muscles, and tendons. He also developed some kind of OCD, where he had to do things like step off a curb X number of times before he could continue on. If he left his apartment, he might have to go back several times to make sure that the stove was off and the door was locked. Sometime in 1994, Joey was diagnosed with lymphoma. It was an open secret in Joey's New York circle, but no one talked about it. He sought treatment, and medication kept things under control. But then, between Christmas and New Year's 2000, these two conditions collided. On December 30th, 2000, he was overwhelmed by the feeling that he hadn't closed a door on the other side of the city. He fought back the urge as long as he could, but ultimately he felt he had to go check. It was a cold and icy day. On his way to that door, Joey slipped and fell on the ice. He was a tall guy, so it was a long way down to the pavement. The drugs and the chemo had made his bones brittle, so when he hit the sidewalk, he broke his hip. This required surgery, and that required he stop his lymphoma treatments. The disease came out of remission and couldn't be beaten back. And on April 15th, 2001, a month before his 50th birthday, Joey Ramone passed away. He was the first of the original Ramones to die. Bass player Dee Dee Ramone died of a heroin overdose the following summer. Guitarist Johnny Ramone lost his fight with prostate cancer in September 2004. And drummer Tommy Ramone was taken by bile duct cancer in the summer of 2014. There's a suggestion that these diseases had environmental causes. The Ramones used to rehearse in an old factory that had toxic chemicals everywhere. And not only did the original band members get sick and die, so did a number of associates and friends who hung out in that same factory with them. All cancer. The death of Joey Ramone, the beginning of the end of the original lineup of the Ramones, the band who did more to kickstart punk rock than any other. Remember when I told you I spent hours talking with Joey on the phone? I still have his address and phone number in my contacts. I will never delete that.

death of Joey Ramone, and as subsections, the death of all the original Ramones, number 24 on our list. It's another devastating death for number 23. Like Joey Ramone, Joe Strummer was a cultural icon, but a different sort. He was the political punk, the activist punk, the punk that refused to bend. For millions around the world, he was the guy who embodied the best of the punk spirit. And no one expected Joe Strummer to die young. Yes, he smoked and drank, but he'd been a vegetarian since 1971. He ran marathons. But no one knew, including Joe, that something was very wrong with his heart. He had something called an intramural coronary artery, a congenital condition that quietly got worse. This errant artery grew through the heart muscle. It got bigger and bigger until the artery squeezed shut, triggering a massive heart attack. This is extremely rare. There were maybe 100 similar cases in the history of medicine. Such a condition would only show up if you went in for a really comprehensive cardiac checkup. On Sunday, December 22, 2002, Joe took his dog out for a walk, came back, sat down on the couch, and died.

0: The death of Uberpunk and Clash founder Joe Strummer on December 22nd, 2002. It's number 23 in our top 100 list of the things that mattered in rock in the 21st century so far. Two more items to go in this episode. One is the end of a digital boycott, and the other is one of the most complex world tours ever staged.
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0: For number 22 in our top 100 list of the greatest rock moments this millennium, we're going to talk about the Beatles. Their organization has always been very, very careful about rushing into things. When the compact disc started showing up in stores in early 1983, the Beatles would have none of this new format. They weren't going to commit to anything until they saw how CDs were going to work. The first Beatles CDs didn't hit the market until early 1987. Even though box sets were becoming a big and profitable thing, the Beatles didn't bother releasing anything that way until the mid-1990s, even though rare and unreleased tracks had been widely bootlegged for more than 25 years. The same thing happened in the digital world. The iTunes Music Store went online April 28, 2003. But the Beatles, victims of music piracy more than most, balked. It took until 10 a.m. Eastern Time on Tuesday, November 16, 2010, 7 years later, before anyone could legally buy Beatles songs and albums on iTunes or any digital store for that matter. And the same thing happened with streaming. No platform could legally stream any Beatles song until Christmas Eve 2015. A sense among many people inside and outside the music industry was that none of these trends or technologies were fully operational and legitimate unless the Beatles, the biggest band the world has ever seen, embrace them. So we're going to wrap these two moments, the Beatles' appearance on iTunes and their music appearing on streaming services, as one, a very big moment in the 21st century. And it's number 22 on our list.

0: One more top 100 moment for this episode, and this is where we find U2's 360 tour at number 21. About 20 years ago, I sat with Bono in a bar in Boston. I asked him why the band had entered a new promotional agreement with BlackBerry, moving away from Apple. And he said, because BlackBerry is going to give us access to something that Apple won't, their labs. This partnership culminated with BlackBerry sponsoring the 360 tour, which started on June 30th, 2009 in Barcelona. This remains one of the most, if not the most, ambitious touring constructs of all time. Three massive four-legged claw stages were constructed by companies in Belgium and the United States. Each was over 50 meters tall and cost up to $30 million each. They could hold 200 tons worth of gear, and each stage required 120 trucks to transport it, plus 137 permanent roadies and 120 locally hired crew. While one stage was in use, another was being taken down, and the third was on its way to the next stop on the tour. Crossing oceans required ships. Because the claw was completely self-contained and open to all sides, U2 was able to offer fans a 360-degree view of the stage. This had the benefit of increasing audience capacity between 10 and 20%, depending on the venue. The stages were so big that they didn't properly fit into some stadiums. U2 had to pay $2 million to hoist the HD screen out of the way at Cowboy Stadium in Dallas. They also had to expand the Hippodrome in Montreal just so they could get inside, and that cost $3 million. The tour extended over 111 shows over 2 years, June 30th, 2009 to July 30th, 2011. There was a long postponement in 2010 when Bono badly hurt his back. That was concerning, given that the tour was so expensive that it couldn't break even until sometime during the second half. Fortunately, though, Bono found some German doctors, and all the postponed dates were successfully rescheduled. About 7.3 million people bought tickets, and for years, the 360 tour was the highest grossing concert tour of all time. Officially, the box office take was $736 million US dollars. Ed Sheeran, Elton John, Coldplay, and Taylor Swift have eclipsed that. But if you convert that $735 million into today's dollars, you're shy of just $1 billion, which is good for third place. Where are those claw stages now? I can't find two of them, but one can be seen at the Loveland Living Planet Aquarium in Salt Lake City. It's used for concerts, movies, a community space, and a farmer's market. And if anyone knows what happened to the other two claws, please get in touch. I'm curious. Here's U2 in Anaheim, California, on June 18th, 2011.
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0: U2's 360 Tour, number 21 on our list. A recap of where we are so far and a look ahead to Chapter 9 in just a sec. Let's review all the items from Episode 8 of the 100 Greatest Rock Moments of the Millennium so far. At number 30, it's the Oasis breakup, followed by the Oasis reunion at 29. Then it was the birth of YouTube at 28. We talked more technology with the introduction of the iPhone at 27. For 26, it was the rising cost of concert tickets over the last 25 years. Then we have Radiohead's In Rainbows experiment back in 2007 for number 25. We then moved to the death of Joey Ramone and the rest of the Ramones at 24. Joe Strummer dying was number 23. The Beatles giving their blessing to digital distribution at 22. And at 21, U2's wildly crazy and expensive two-year-long 360 tour. We're ready to move into the top 20 with episode number 9 of this list. We'll cover things like a couple more deaths. Sorry, they're unavoidable. And three massacres. Meanwhile, you can get all caught up with all the chapters in this series by downloading the podcast. And feel free to get back to me with what you think of this list so far. Use alan@alancross.ca. Music news and recommendations every single day on my website, ajournalofmusicalthings.com. 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Why not? And we can also meet up on most of the social media platforms. And don't forget about my other podcast, Uncharted: Crime and Mayhem in the Music Industry. If you love true crime with your music, you're going to love this. 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I'm Alan Cross.
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6: From the National Newsroom of the Canadian Press, I'm Lisa Laporte. Several Canadian officials were on hand tonight to meet Ukrainian President Volodymyr Zelensky and his wife as they arrived in Calgary, including Foreign Affairs Minister Anita Anand. Zelensky is set to meet with Prime Minister Mark Carney in Calgary tomorrow before addressing a cabinet meeting later in Banff. Conservative leader Pierre Poilievre says he's in New York to meet with representatives of investors and business, but that his main audience is the American people. Poilievre says he plans to make the point through interviews on major business networks that both Canada and the U.S. can be safer, richer, and more affordable if they trade freely. The BC Supreme Court has certified a class action lawsuit filed against Air Canada by passengers who use wheelchairs and other mobility aids.
7: Lead plaintiff Rodney Hodgins, who has spastic cerebral palsy, says he had to physically drag himself down an aircraft aisle after Air Canada staff failed to help him in 2023. The certified class action covers certain passengers who traveled with Air Canada between January 2021 and June 2023 and required wheelchair or mobility assistance. The lawsuit alleges the airline failed to safely and respectfully assist passengers who rely on mobility aids. Now, a judge rejected the airline's argument that the case should instead be handled by the Canadian Transportation Agency. David Augustine, The Canadian Press.
6: The first known lawsuit has been filed in connection with Sunday's deadly cargo plane crash in Miami. An attorney for a family saying, quote, this was a catastrophic failure of a landing. Here's ABC's Victor Oquendo in Miami.
8: Investigators interviewing both pilots. New data from the black boxes showing critical braking systems did not activate in time because the pilots struggled to get the wheels firmly down on the runway. Investigators saying just seconds before the crash, the pilots may have tried to abort the landing and throttle up, but it was too late.
6: Five people were killed when an Amazon cargo plane ran off the runway at Miami International Airport while landing and crashed into two vehicles. And man's best friend is about to get new treats from a familiar organization.
9: The Girl Scouts are rolling out two new cookies in January, including cookies for dogs. From the folks that bring you Thin Mints, Samoas, and Tagalongs, there is Patch Pals, a blueberry muffin-flavored cookie developed with a company called Bark, a New York-based seller of dog treats and toys. Humans will also have a new option, Sparkables, an allergy-friendly cookie. You won't see these new additions at your local Girl Scout cookie sale. They can only be bought online. Girl Scouts of the USA say the new cookies were inspired by scouts who wanted to ensure more people and pets could take part in the cookie program. I'm Ed Donahue.
6: This is the Canadian Press. In sports, the Athletics beat the Toronto Blue Jays 2-0 today in Major League Baseball action. The Jays are now a game and a half out of a wild card spot. In Major League Soccer action, Toronto FC extended its unbeaten run to 7 games with a 2-1 win over Nashville SC. Four-time Stanley Cup winner and former Montreal Canadiens winger Andre Pronovost has died at the age of 90. Here's Canadian Press reporter Hannah Stolls.
10: The Canadiens say he died Tuesday, with the cause of death not disclosed. The Quebec native spent 10 seasons in the NHL with Montreal, Boston, Detroit, and Minnesota, and finished his NHL career with 198 points in 557 games.
6: Pronovost was the grandfather of New Jersey Devils forward Anthony Mantha. And the Seattle Seahawks beat the New England Patriots 13-10 to open the NFL season. From the Canadian Press, I'm Lisa Laporte.
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12: Welcome. I'm Lisa Wexler, and I am filling in for the great David Cooper. You're listening to The Last Show. We've got an expert to talk about music and the power of music to diminish our pain. We've got another expert to talk about how letting our kids literally roam freer will reduce their anxiety. We're going to have a load of fun, so stay tuned. And I'm sitting in for Burning Man's Burning Men, David, who is not here today, as you can tell. But I'm here, and so I'm here for David Cooper on The Last Show. I'm Lisa Wexler, and I'm delighted to be with you. Joining us is Dr. Yoka Bratt, who is somebody who has given a lot of thought to that old cliche about music soothing the savage beast. She is a professor and program director of the PhD in Creative Arts Therapies program and a board certified music therapist as well at Drexel University in Pennsylvania. And she is she has done a lot of research focusing on the use of music therapy for chronic pain and symptom management, something that maybe you and I might not ever have thought about when we think about the pleasures of listening to music. We may not have understood or even considered that music can also possibly rewire our brain to quite literally make us feel better. Dr. Bratt, hello, and welcome to The Last Show.
13: Hi, Lisa. Thank you so much for having me.
12: Well, it's a pleasure. So, Dr. Bratt, you've spent your life thinking about the beauty of music and the way it can enrich our lives in unexpected ways. What made you think about or consider that music could also change the brain when it comes to pain?
13: Yeah, I guess that started early on in my studies when I was a PhD student. I became really interested in pain perception and how music, and as a music therapist, I could see that music could influence pain. And I wanted to, initially, I wanted to just study, does it really help? And so my initial research studies were all focused on trying to find out, does music work for acute pain management after a surgery or after a painful procedure? Or then eventually I came to love working with people with chronic pain, and I started really focusing all my work on chronic pain management. But in recent years, I've become more interested in finding out, well, how does it work? So we know the research shows overwhelmingly that music can help with pain management, whether it's listening to music like you and I do, you know, probably every day, or whether it's through working with a certified music therapist, somebody who's trained to really help you use music, you optimize the benefits of music. And I recently became the lead investigator of a research network called Music for Pain, a research network that is funded by the NIH. And the sole focus of that network is to figure out, how does music help? Because if we would better understand how it helps us, how it reduces pain, it can help us optimize these music-based treatments. So if we don't really know how it works, it becomes kind of a trial and error, right? Well, with you, I might try this. With this person, I might try that. But if we would better understand what specifically is going on in our brain and in our bodies, it can help us, you know, really get the best potential out of music as a treatment for pain management.
12: Okay, so let's go back to your initial statement. We're chatting with Dr. Yoka Bratt, who is a PhD at Drexel University, who studies music and is a music therapist herself. Let's just go back a little bit. Music therapy. Who would hire a music therapist and for what? What is music a therapy for?
13: Very good question. So a music therapist is trained to use all different types of music experiences. So not just music listening. We use, for example, a lot of active music or actively engaging patients in music making.
12: Making music.
13: Not only, I mean, we also use music listening, but I would say that a large part of work that we do is actively engaging you in music making in the creative aspect of a music experience, to address all kinds of things. So in my world, it's a lot around pain management and symptom management, but music therapists also work with people with dementia, with people with developmental disabilities, many psychiatric conditions. So the field of music therapy is very, very broad.
12: Yeah, actually, I've seen studies and interviewed people who've conducted studies that show that the power of music for retrieval, for memory retrieval, is outstanding, which makes so much sense, because half the time I can't remember what I ate for breakfast. But if the song comes on the radio, I still know the lyrics. And so playing people age related, in other words, appropriate to the time in their life where they're most likely listened to that music and enjoyed it and danced to it, has been shown to have a lasting, maybe not forever lasting, but maybe a better day in terms of their memory. So let's go back. So I took a glance at your study, but I'm not a statistician. And I saw that, for example, cancer, you had done some studies on cancer patients. So tell us about the kinds of illness or the kinds of pain, if we could talk about that, that you were testing for, and how did you design this study?
13: Yeah, so that study was completed a few years ago, and that focused specifically on people with advanced cancer who also have chronic pain. So a lot of people with cancer have, persistent pain. And that study was a mechanistic study. So it was focused not just on finding out, does music help with pain, but how does it help? What kind of factors, psychological factors, we were mostly interested in are helping us explain, or helping us understand, I must say, how music helps to reduce pain. So in that study, we looked at whether music makes you feel better and therefore it helps to reduce your pain. We looked at self-efficacy, or the sense of control that you feel you have over the pain or how well you feel you can manage the pain. We looked at stress factors. And what we found in that study that the most important factor was self-efficacy. So how well people felt in control over pain. So in the music therapy sessions, they would learn music-based strategies to help with breakthrough pain, for example, or to just help. It might be using music-guided imagery at home or music-guided deep breathing at home to help deal with the pain, to help self-manage the pain. And what many patients described was two things. One, they said, wow, and you alluded to that at the beginning of the interview. They said, I listen to music 24/7, but I never thought that I could use music for pain management. And you actually started the interview with that. So that was very interesting because in almost all of our studies where we also do interviews with patients, so many patients say that, like, music is everywhere, but I never knew I could use it for my pain management. And then the other important thing was that a lot of patients said, I got a lot out of the music therapy sessions, working with the music therapist about my emotions and my existential questions or meaning-making around cancer. And all of those influence our pain perception, by the way, all of these psychological factors. But what they thought was really important is that they learned a lot of music-based strategies that were really easy to put in their pocket or their toolkit, you know, that they could pull out anywhere. Like, you don't need to be walking around with a piano or a guitar. You can use your voice. You can tap on, you know, use body percussion. You can just sing along, hum along with music. You can listen to music. And you can do that basically anywhere in your life. So they thought that the strategies were really easy to learn and very easy to apply.
12: Okay, so we're going to talk about some of those strategies coming right up. We're going to continue this conversation with Dr. Yoka Bratt. And I'm specifically interested in whether or not empirically there are certain types of music, regardless of whether we like it or not, that actually rewire our brain better than other kinds of music. So we're going to be right back, get some answers to these questions. You're listening to The Last Show with David Cooper. I'm not. I'm Lisa Wexler, but I'm subbing in for David this week. We'll be right back.
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7: I'm Lisa Wexler, and I'm here for David.

0: addictors. It seems like the world is in terrible pain. And music has been available to us ever since our earliest memories. So, Dr. Brott, I'm interested to know, with your research, whether certain kinds of music are empirically, are scientifically better at alleviating our pain than other kinds of music, regardless of whether we self-profess, I love Broadway shows, I love Sinatra, I hate rap. In fact, it puts me in a bad mood. We can talk about it. I hate it. I have to leave the room. But on the other hand, classical music traditionally, doctor, puts me to sleep, and yet I'm told it organizes my brain better. So help me with this. Are some kinds of music better than other kinds of music for this?
1: A fantastic question, Lisa. I'm so happy you're asking it, because the scoping review that we did, which included 57 studies that looked at trying to understand how music helps with pain, showed that that does not matter. It does not. It is not a particular genre, a particular type of music. It's not about whether you listen to happy music or sad music. So all of those music specific features do not matter as much as whether you actually truly enjoy the music. And if you select the music that you listen to, it also the research suggests that that is also important. So that is really important for the listeners to hear, because, for example, when you get wheeled into surgery, the surgeon might have selected some music to play in the operating room, and very often it's going to be classical music. It might be Mozart or Vivaldi. If you don't like that music, it might be helpful for the surgeon to stay calm during the surgery, but it's not going to help you. So it really should be music that you like.
0: Well, but wait a minute. Hold on. I would disagree with you, Dr. Brott. If I'm asleep anyway, I really want the surgeon to be happy. I'm good.
1: When you are asleep, it turns out when you listen to music while you're asleep, while you're under full anesthesia, it still has health benefits for you.
0: Really?
1: There's the faster postoperative recovery, for example, less postoperative pain. So your brain is still processing.
0: So basically, in the questions that you should have, maybe from the anesthesiologist, should be preferred playlist. Let me give you the top three that we all agree are good. We're good.
1: Yeah. Now, I will say the scoping review that we did not include any study specifically looking at music choice around the surgery. But there were several studies that basically showed over and over again that how much you enjoy the music is really important. Also, music preference seems to play an important role. And that kind of overlaps, right? Music preference is kind of similar. I mean, of course, you're going to want to listen to music. You're going to like music, or you're going to prefer music that you enjoy. But music preference has another layer of complexity in that it has often memories associated with it, right? Mm. So you prefer certain music also depending on your mood. Like on a given day, you may want to listen to a certain music. And if I would 100%. Ask you for preferred music on another day, it might be something different or other contextual things or a memory or whatever.
0: I'll tell you, Dr. Brott, and you're a music therapist, so I have music that I put on when I want to cry.
1: Oh, absolutely. And that is why for pain management, or why we think when you listen to sad music, so some studies have specifically looked and hoped to find that when you listen to happy music, that it would help better with pain. And those studies did not find that. But if you think about that, it's the enjoyment, the pleasure of the music that helps. Sad music can be intensely pleasurable.
0: Totally.
1: We can really just love, love, love a good sad piece of music. So that seems to be much more important.
0: That's so fascinating. Have you done studies about why people like certain kinds of music and why they don't like other kinds of music?
1: No, I haven't. And I haven't really. No, I haven't. But I think if I would venture to say it, a lot of factors play into your development of your music taste, your culture, your upbringing, again, memories associated with the music.
0: Yeah, but why in that first instance, why do you love Sinatra, for example, right? I mean, I put Sinatra on. It was one of my father's old records. It was an old record when I put it on. And I'm like, what am I?

0: what is this? Who is this? Like, what am I listening to? And who is this arranger, Nelson Riddle? And how do I get more of this? Like, why? You know what I mean? Or even Glenn Miller, way before my time. I love all the big band. Why? I don't even know why.
1: Yeah, I'm not the biggest expert in that area. There's definitely music neuroscientists who are doing quite a bit of research.
0: Amazing. So let me circle back to pain, because I have a very specific question to ask you, Dr. Brott. Have you done any studies with neuropathy, and which is a chronic pain, sometimes associated with cancer and chemotherapy, sometimes idiopathic? People don't know why people get it. Have you done any studies that show that music enjoyment can help alleviate neuropathic pain?
1: No, I have not. And actually, our review was not focused on efficacy studies of finding out if music helps with particular pain conditions. It was really focused on helping to understand how music works. And unfortunately, in the majority of the studies that we found, that we included, a lot of this research is being done in laboratory settings with experimentally induced pain, heat pain, putting your hand in ice cold bucket of water.
0: I see.
1: Electric stimulation with healthy volunteers. So, well, I will say, in terms of efficacy studies, you know, the question whether music helps with pain, those studies have certainly been done with a lot of different clinical populations. But to answer the question, how it works has mostly been done with healthy volunteers. And that's a problem, right? So one of the recommendations we included at the end of our review was that we really need more research now expanding this knowledge to clinical populations, to people with chronic pain, people with neuropathy, for example, so that we better understand, do these things that they found in these laboratory settings, do they really apply to clinical pain? We do think many of them probably apply to acute pain, but what about these chronic pain conditions? Because a chronic pain changes the sensory processing in your brain. It
0: That's
1: changes
0: what I was
1: a lot
0: told.
1: Of things in your brain.
0: That's
1: so
0: what I've been told.
1: Potentially, yeah. The way that people with chronic pain process music and how music interacts with pain might be the same as healthy volunteers, but might also be different. So we really need to expand the research to clinical populations.
0: Dr. Brott, we have to wrap up in a minute. Quickly, because you said that there are quick strategies. What are some of the very quick strategies? I mean, literally, do you want us to sing our way through pain if singing is something that gives us enjoyment?
1: Yeah, I was going to say the one important thing that we haven't talked about yet is the importance of active involvement. So several studies show that playing along with music, drumming along, whether it's on your tabletop or tapping along, singing along, so actively synchronizing with the music, you know, the synchronizing your body with the music seems to amplify the effects, the pain-reducing effects of music. So my message would be select your own music, music that you really enjoy, and you know, move along, sing along. Those will all amplify the effects of music.
0: If you can distract yourself from the pain enough to be able to do that, then it's going to help you. And that's really the key. If you can distract yourself enough to do that. Dr. Brott, it's a pleasure to get to know you. Really, I didn't know much about this field at all. Keep doing this, because such an easily accessible way for people to reduce pain. And we thank you very much for joining us on The Last Show. I'm Lisa Wexler.
1: You're very welcome. Thank you for having me.
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0: I have to tell you what this next guest is going to talk about, which is the joys of getting lost. And by that, I don't mean get lost, although I could mean get lost, is something very close to my heart. Many years ago, and for many years, I interviewed the founder of a movement called Free Range Kids, Lenore Skenazy. And I saw this article in Psychology Today about that there's a case for getting lost, even for children, or maybe especially for children, because our brains aren't exactly wired like GPS. And we're going to explore that with Rebecca Rowland, who is a lecturer at Harvard Graduate School of Education, a speech pathologist herself. She's an oral and written language specialist in the neurology department of Boston Children's Hospital and advises even the World Bank on curriculum development and workplace learning. She has given quite a bit of thought to this, and there was a recent article in Psychology Today about the case for getting a little lost. Rebecca, hello, and welcome to The Last Show with David Cooper. I'm Lisa Wexler. I'm filling in for David today. Hi.
18: Hi, nice to meet you.
0: Nice to meet you, too. So the case for getting lost, let's back up a little bit and talk about the fact that nobody does anymore. Nobody gets lost anymore. People are anxiety dependent on their GPS, even to go out, you know, to their post office. I see this a lot. People can't seem to put down their GPS device, even as an excuse. May I call you Rebecca? Would you prefer Dr. Roland? Either one is okay.
18: Rebecca's good. Yeah.
0: Rebecca's okay. Even when their excuse is, I need to know if there's traffic on the way. I don't even think that that's really true a lot. I think people are just extremely dependent on their GPS to get where they need to go. So thank you for doing research into this. What made you decide that it was important to look at this and this aspect of the brain?
18: So it's funny because I'm a speech language pathologist and I was thinking a lot about fluency. So this idea of actually knowing where we are and knowing how to get to where we are as a kind of fluency. And I realized I myself was dependent in almost the way you're talking about. I would very rarely get lost. But then I noticed when I did get lost, I had no idea where I was. Like when the GPS stopped working, you know, I would look around and say, like, I don't know how I got here. And so that to me was sort of an aha moment where I thought, oh, I think a lot of people are like this.
0: They are.
18: Yeah. Yeah.
0: And it's kind of, and when you say that, it's kind of reminiscent of Alzheimer's disease. Kind of scares me a little bit.
18: Yeah. Yeah. I think because we don't notice how much GPS is doing for us. It's, you know, instead of we're not making decisions, we're not checking landmarks, the GPS has sort of taken over that role.
0: And you know something? I have to tell you, I'm thinking about this, Rebecca, because we just bought a Tesla. And the reason we bought it is we bought it for self-driving mode because my husband has a physical disability and it is easier for him to have driver assistance. It's just easier and better. It doesn't mean he can't drive or shouldn't drive, but let me put it this way. We are less anxious knowing that we have this mechanism, which will keep him behind the wheel longer. But ironically, what you're saying is the brain is doing less.
18: Exactly. And I think that's what's so interesting is that I love GPS. I still use GPS. So this isn't, you know, a manifesto to stop using it. It's just to notice when are we over relying on it? When are we substituting it for the decisions that we could make instead? So I think it's all about finding that balance and not saying, you know, it's all one way or all the other.
0: So how did you design the study and what did it prove?
18: So the research is actually not my research. So I'm actually citing studies that exist out there. But there is really interesting research, even from McGill, showing that they studied mice and they thought the brain was operating like a GPS. Like it's like you set it and you forget it. You know, you put the destination in and we just travel there. And what they found was actually it's not that at all. So the brain is actually constantly updating the reference point based on where we find ourselves going. So it's like, oh, here's the wall. You know, now let's use this window as a reference point.
0: Doesn't that make sense to you? Don't you think about that as you're driving? Aren't you constantly updating?
18: Oh, I think that's right. I think that is right. And that's why I was so interested in this research, because it sort of struck a chord with me. Like, oh, I do think that feels much more like our brains working, you know, constantly thinking, checking. And that's, I think, where the anti-GPS or the GPS problem comes in, is that we're often not doing those things when we're just putting the GPS on. We're not checking.
0: But here's the question. Okay, so if we're not checking, is our brain in, you know, sleep mode? Or is it actively thinking of something else? And if it's actively thinking of something else, are we still missing out because we need the visual memory? See, that's what I think. I think we need the map-making piece of our brain, which is why I like to discard GPS a lot. I like to get lost.
18: Yes. And I think that that's what the research is suggesting, is that actually they're finding that the visual spatial memory piece is what's going downhill if we overuse GPS. So it's not that just our memory in general, because yes, we're thinking about lots of things, but that actual piece of thinking about where we are in place and space, and that's what's kind of getting, you know, getting questioned or getting kind of a little bit weaker. So I definitely agree.
0: I mean, as a researcher, you're a speech pathologist.
18: Mm-hmm.
0: From your area of expertise, is it use it or lose it in general, Rebecca Roland, when it comes to the brain? If we don't use it, does it get fallow and atrophy?
18: Well, I wouldn't say atrophy in the sense that it doesn't completely disappear, but I do think it's very plastic. We're learning all the time about neuroplasticity of the brain. And so I like to put it on more of a positive spin of, yes, you can, it can weaken, but you can also strengthen it. So I think there's that sense of you're always, you know, possibly practicing more or less, and you can get out of practice and you can get to that skill to be really rusty. So I think that's where we have the chance to work on it.
0: Now, children are not driving by definition.
18: Yes.
0: So how does this idea of GPS apply to children, and how as a parent or a grandparent do we cultivate this skill?
18: Yeah, so I've actually spoken with a lot of parents who say their children have no idea often where they are going or how they got there, because they assume, even in the car, because they assume, you know, my parents or my relatives are in the driver's seat, literally, and I don't need to pay attention.
0: Well, wasn't that true for you, Rebecca, as a kid? Didn't you not know anything until you learned how to drive about your neighborhood? I think that was true with all of us. Unless we bicycle rode. I mean, I bicycle rode a lot. But if I didn't bike ride there or walk there, I didn't know anything until I had to drive myself.
18: Yeah, that's interesting. I mean, I do think because of how much devices are in cars now, I do think kids are not even looking out the window. Where I do remember actually looking out, like, oh, I'm so bored. Look at the license plates. Look at, you know, play all these games. And
0: that's true.
18: And, you know, and that, you weren't necessarily really noticing all the street signs, but you were seeing, you know, what was the neighborhood like? Was this, is this like a field, or is this, a, you know, an urban landscape? And that, I think, has changed a lot.
0: Well, that goes back down to the predominance of screens everywhere, right? I mean, that's what you're talking about.
18: Yeah.
0: This idea. But so for children, I mean, is it the obvious, throw away the screen? I mean, what is it?
18: I don't think it's only that. I think it's also navigating on foot. So a lot of times parents don't, you know, if they're taking their kids somewhere, they don't ever ask the kid, you know, how do you think we should get there? What do you think? What do you remember of the route? So you can actually do that with kids, is, you know, say, why don't you try to show me and walk with them? So that's just a simple way.
0: We're chatting with Rebecca Rowland. It's an interesting topic. It brings up this idea of the extent to which we think that children should have an autonomous experience in childhood or not. And as somebody who works with children, speech pathologists, we're going to get into a little bit more about getting lost with Rebecca Rowland, a lecturer at Harvard Graduate School of Education. When we return, I'm Lisa Wexler. I'm subbing in for David Cooper, and you are listening to The Last Show.

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26: And we're back with Professor Dr. Rebecca Rowland, who is a lecturer at the Harvard Graduate School of Education, and she serves on the faculty at Harvard Medical School. She's got a lot of amazing credentials, and she has her own MS in speech language pathology. She has an MA in English from BU and a BA in English from Yale, which means that she's not too far from my stomping grounds. I'm in Westport, Connecticut. I'm Lisa Wexler. And welcome back to The Last Show with David Cooper. I'm subbing in for David while he's at Burning Man, which is another conversation entirely in Nevada right now. Rebecca Rowland, welcome back to the show. Hello.
27: Thank you. Hello.
26: So, Rebecca, we were talking a little bit about free-range kids. Interesting, because David's at Burning Man, which I think foundationally is about a lot of that. But anyway, we digress. And this idea that children fundamentally, as a fundamental developing skill, should be learning how to navigate to maximize their own brain, right? Do we assume that?
1: Definitely.
26: Yes. Definitely. That the visual memory and all of that navigation is, it's an important piece of our developing brain, part of our intelligence. Okay. And that in a world which relies increasingly on GPS that parents do, and in a world where kids are buried in screens altogether, and in a world in which children are less free with every generation than their parents were, they are not forced to use that skill. And in not being forced to use that skill, it is falling fallow.
1: Yes, I think one thing is very clear is sort of they're not navigating as much, which is sort of a cognitive issue. But I think the bigger question underneath that is also the anxiety piece. Because
26: talk about that.
1: So as kids are navigating less, we have some interesting information or research suggesting that kids who don't go as far tend to start getting more anxious.
26: You mean literally physically travel as far?
1: Yes. So not necessarily travel, like as in take an airplane ride, but this develops confidence as well as navigation skills.
26: Yeah, I've always believed that. I sent my kids to the on the train. I live in Connecticut. I sent my kids on the train Metro North by themselves by 11 or 12.
1: Wow. Out. That's nice.
26: No, I really believe that. And because I always felt like, you know what? Just what you just said, that it would build confidence. It would be okay.
1: Exactly. And I think that that's what we often don't see, is that we want our kids to be safe, but then we sometimes overdo it so that they're actually very much always with us or always being guided.
26: Rebecca, more or less, what decade are you in? I want to ask your exact age, but what decade are you in?
1: I'm in my 40s.
26: You're in your 40s. Do you have children? Are you a mom?
1: Yes, I have a 9-year-old and a 14-year-old.
26: Okay, you're right in there. Perfecto. Mm-hmm. Okay. In your 40s, 9-year-old, 14-year-old, how would you compare your parenting style in terms of being cognizant that you shouldn't be such a hovering parent to your generation of parents? Where do you fall?
1: Yes. I mean, I'm definitely more on the free range side of things because I think I've seen so much just over parenting that where kids feel like they actually arrive places and they're not necessarily even told where they're going.
26: Really?
1: Yes. And I think not because the parents are cruel in any way, but just because the parents are always doing the thing. And so it feels like I'm just going to do it for my kids so much so that the children don't necessarily even know where they're going to end up.
26: Do you think some of it is a little bit of multitasking? Are they doing other things in the car and the parent is the autopilot pilot too?
1: Yes. And I do think, to be fair, there's so much pressure on parents these days to be perfect and to take care of literally everything from day one.
26: Who puts that pressure on them?
1: I think it's really societal. I mean, there's a sense of, you know, maximizing your children's, you know, daily life, maximizing their schedule. It's just such a pervasive kind of cultural norm.
26: I have quite a few friends in their 40s, dear friends of mine, in their 40s right now, raising kids. And I look at the way they have programmed their kids' lives. And I feel sorry for the children. And I feel sorry for the parents. But I also think it's going to be a not very good outcome.
1: Yeah. I mean, I think it's hard because I'm a fellow parent. And a lot of my friends, you know, are in this with me. And I think I don't fault the parents because I see how much the messaging really does play a role. But I agree. I think there's so much that's overdone for kids these days.
26: You see, it's interesting you don't fault the parents because you blame society. I don't agree with you, Rebecca.
1: Interesting. Fair enough.
26: I really don't. I think that part of being a parent is stepping back and not jumping off the Brooklyn Bridge and telling your kids not to jump off the Brooklyn Bridge just because everyone else is jumping off the bridge.
1: Oh, no, I definitely agree with that. I think the only reason is because I hear from listening to them how conflicted so many of them are. And I think that's what gives me the sympathy. So, yeah.
26: They're conflicted, but they still go with what they think the sex like. That's what I'm talking about.
1: Sure. No. And for that, I agree. I mean, I definitely think that that is too much. I guess I just... because I see what's leading up to it, I think that's where I feel, you know, I feel for them, even as I think those are not the right decisions to be making.
26: So going back to your expertise in speech pathology, in research, in thinking about children, and this idea of reducing anxiety in kids, the more you let them do for themselves, how can we shift? In other words, how can we disseminate what you now know to be true, evidence-based knowledge, to change the paradigm? You know, we have a rule. I just want to just tell you, in Connecticut, we made this rule about 10 years ago, 15 years ago, that under the age of 12, not 9, 12, you cannot be left alone in the car. Really? Because I was babysitting at 12. Like, I was like a real person at 12. And even at 11 or 10. Now, 9 and under, maybe we can make the argument. But 10, 11, 12, my mother can't go out and get something at CVS and I have to... Do you know what I'm saying?
1: For sure, for sure.
26: I know someone who's arrested in Connecticut for that. Arrested for a 12-year-old.
1: Yeah, and that's where I see that societal piece. I mean, I think when there's a laws like that, you know, for good reason, you're taking your child out of the car, you're legally obligated to. So, yeah, I mean, I for sure think there's many reasons to feel guilty if you did something otherwise.
26: So I think that you're right. There's this push and this pull, this tug about infantilizing children until it's too old. So it's very important that this evidence get out there, because we have created, this is empirically so, an anxiety-ridden generation. There's no question about it, right?
1: Yes, for sure. And I think the problem is that people don't know how to fix it. They think, you know, let's sort of hover more to try to fix it. And that really
26: hover more, give them another pill.
1: Yeah. So I think it's very hard when you have an anxious child to say, well, the solution, ironically, is to pull back, but it often is. Yeah.
26: So there's your counterintuitive solution. So when you have anxiety, the idea is to rip off the Band-Aid a little bit, right? You know, and you know what? Rebecca Rowland, I have to tell you something. I just got off a 5-day stint of solo with my husband, but I do most of it, being a grandparent to my 2.5-year-old Abby. She came this time, it's always something, and this time she came with an issue of anxiety over a Band-Aid. There was nothing under the Band-Aid, but it was a Band-Aid, and she was freaked out because it was half fallen off, and she didn't want to pull her pants down, she didn't want to bathe, she didn't want to do potty training. This Band-Aid loomed large. And I went through a whole thing. I put Band-Aids on her rabbit, her fake rabbit. I got on the phone with her mother, who was overseas, and my daughter said, rip off the Band-Aid. I ripped it off, and within 10 seconds, she was fine. And the anxiety went away. The anxiety was, for 2 days, was driving her crazy. And I, as the grandmother, I was afraid to rip off the Band-Aid because I'm not the parent.
1: And that's the reassurance piece. So rather than just reassuring, just rip off the Band-Aid.
26: Just rip off the Band-Aid. Take the train. Go. You're going to survive and you're going to feel better.
1: Exactly. I think that's the overall point.
26: Rebecca Rowland, a pleasure to talk to you. Thank you for this. You have a job to do now. You have to tell everybody about it.
1: Yes, thank you. Same.
26: Thanks for joining us on The Last Show. I'm Lisa Wexler. It's been a pleasure to host. We'll be back behind the mic tomorrow.
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2: Life is busy. From the National Newsroom of the Canadian Press, I'm Karen Rebo. Several Canadian officials, including Foreign Affairs Minister Anita Anand, were on hand to meet Ukrainian President Volodymyr Zelensky as he and his wife arrived in Calgary on Wednesday night. Zelensky is set to meet with Prime Minister Mark Carney Thursday in the city before he will address a cabinet meeting Carney is holding later in Banff. A statement from the Prime Minister's office says the visit will focus on Canada and Ukraine's shared priorities. While the Prime Minister is in the Rockies, working to talk to cabinet ministers about trade issues and more, the leader of the official opposition will be in New York. He's there touting the benefits of free trade with Canada. Conservative leader Pierre Poilievre says he wants to make the case that Canada and the U.S. can be safer, richer, and more affordable if they trade freely. Poilievre says he'll meet with reps of investors and business and will give interviews on major business networks while making his case. As trade tensions between Canada and the U.S. escalate, Finance Minister François-Philippe Champagne addressed members of the business community at the Edmonton Chamber of Commerce. His appearance Wednesday came a day after Washington announced it'll ban Canadian-made booze and several dairy products from entering the U.S. Champagne spoke about Ottawa's reasoning behind the U.S. tariff countermeasures.
3: When we did these countermeasures, we were very measured. You may have seen my tone. You may have seen my words. You may have seen the way we did it. We said, this is not a conflict we sought. We certainly don't want escalation, but we do know how to respond, and we know how to protect.
2: An upcoming AC/DC concert in Toronto has been canceled after a severe storm damaged the outdoor venue.
4: Live Nation says parts of Rogers Stadium damaged by last Wednesday's storm will have to be removed and rebuilt. Powerful winds hit the Toronto venue during thunderstorms that also caused flooding and power outages across the area. Live Nation Canada says the decision is disappointing, but safety has to come first. All tickets for the September 16th AC/DC concert will be automatically refunded through Ticketmaster. Now, the show was scheduled to be the final concert of the season at the 50,000 capacity stadium. David Augustine, The Canadian Press, Toronto.
2: And U.S. President Trump delivered a nearly two-hour speech Wednesday night in Dallas at an unusual Republican National Convention leading up to the midterms in November. And he made an extraordinary promise in his bid to keep Republicans in power.
5: The president says if the GOP holds both the House and Senate majorities come November,
6: I will issue a dividend to every adult citizen in the United States of America for $5,000.
5: It's a dubious gambit with Republican fortunes sagging.
6: It will be called the Trump dividend.
5: And is both financially and politically implausible, Sagar Magani, Washington.
2: This is the Canadian Press. In sports, the National Football League was back in action for its first regular season game Wednesday night. Backup quarterback Drew Locke led two late scoring drives, and the Seattle Seahawks intercepted Drake May three times in the fourth quarter to beat the New England Patriots 13-10 in a Super Bowl rematch. Locke and the offense struggled to move the ball after starter Sam Darnold injured his hip on the opening drive. The Toronto Blue Jays remain one game out of an American League wildcard playoff spot. They're two 2-0 loss to the Athletics in Sacramento Wednesday afternoon was followed by an evening loss also by the Cleveland Guardians. Cleveland falling 9-5 to Baltimore. The Blue Jays have Thursday off before they'll kick off a weekend series at home against the visiting Orioles. And rookie George Lombard Jr. became the second youngest player in Yankees history, 21 years and 99 days old, to hit a grand slam as New York beat Colorado. From the Canadian Press, I'm Karen Rebo.
7: All right, welcome back to 640 Middays and 980 Middays in London. It is Drex from 102.1 The Edge hanging out with you. Man, I cannot stand influencers on the internet. They drive me crazy. George, you know what I'm talking about? Come with me. We're going to go to a hidden gem. It's just like, shut up. Shut up. And it's everywhere. Like, even if you have set up your Instagram algorithm to avoid that stuff, it still pops up occasionally. Oh my God, I found this amazing place. It's packed full of protein. It's just like, just enough. Enough. Stop it. Stop it. Now, Georgie, you know I've been trying to get my screen time down. I'm down to about 6 hours a day now.
8: I guess we all know that.
7: But now I think it's going to go back up again because I've discovered this new dude on Instagram. His name's Quinn Rooney. I found him last night, and I saw this first video. I was like, "What is this guy about?" All I see is fish. You know, modern day dating profiles. There's usually a dude got a fish in the picture. Yes. I don't know if Quinn's like that, but we'll find out in a second. So he's doing this series on Instagram about Lake Ontario. This is day one.
9: Eating out of Lake Ontario until I get sick, day one.
7: Okay. Eating out of Lake Ontario until I get sick, day one. How do we go?
9: Today I'm fishing a local pier with a huge shiner for whatever bites. I drop the shiner down the pier and immediately something nice had it.
7: Oh. Fishing noises.
9: Got it. Got it.
7: You need the video, honestly.
9: Look at that, a nice little smallmouth for me to eat for the series debut.
7: How about that? So that's day one. So do you think he's gotten sick yet?
8: Not really.
7: All right, let's
8: done day seven too.
7: Let's do day seven.
9: Eating out of Lake Ontario until I get sick, day seven. Today I'm fishing my local pier with a little worm for whatever bites. I found this spot using Fish AI's built-in map, so best believe I'm getting something.
10: I'm not scared.
11: Got him. Got him.
9: Oh my gosh. Oh my gosh. I call these little buggers mercury shots.
7: Yeah, there you go. So day seven. So I don't know what day he's at. Let's bring him in. Quinn Rooney on the line. Hey, Quinn, welcome to the show.
12: Hey, thanks for having me. How are you?
7: I'm good, man. What day are you at so far on this?
12: Ooh, I believe I'm on day 13.
7: Okay, and what lake are you fishing in again?
12: Lake Ontario.
7: That is the correct answer.
12: Or Lake America, which no, is not the case, but yeah.
7: Yeah, correct. And now, which part of Ontario is home for you?
12: So I live in Kingston, Ontario. So okay. That's like way in the eastern section of Lake Ontario, and okay. I do most of my Lake Ontario fishing in that area.
7: I'm getting the sense that maybe you've always been a fisherman.
12: Honestly, pretty much. Like ever since I was young, because I'm from South Korea, right? So I think it was like when I was like 5 or 6, my dad like took me to the valley and the mountains, and like he gave me a dip net, and I just started like dipping up random like little minnows, water bugs and stuff.
7: Yeah.
12: And then I guess moved here, and then I picked up rod fishing, and hey, rest is history.
7: Where did the idea come from to go, you know what, I'm going to fish in Lake Ontario until I get sick? Where'd that come from?
12: So the thing is, like, even before the series, right, like, from time to time, like, I would actually eat out of Lake Ontario.
7: Yeah.
12: And I'd tell my buddies, right, they're like, I ate this goby or I ate this bluegill out of Lake Ontario. And they're like, oh, my gosh, you're nasty. You're going to grow a third leg or third arm.
7: Why did they think that? Because look, I swim in Lake Ontario, and when I go swimming, I check the E. coli levels before I go swimming. And if it's not safe, I don't go swimming.
12: Yeah. I think it's just cause like the history, like back in the day, there was a lot of like, industrial dumping and stuff. So like, even though it's like, as long as you follow the guidelines and stuff, like you said, like yeah. It's safe to like swim and eat fish, but it still has a long-lasting reputation, like even though it's come a long way and it's decent, pretty clean.
7: What are the best eating fish in Lake Ontario? Like, I think I did. I see you catch a northern pike. That looked pretty tasty. And that thing, yeah. After you caught it, got into all sorts of trouble in your boat. Yeah, is that like one of the bigger fish you can get in Lake Ontario? Talk me through it.
12: So I'd say like, so the biggest fish you can get out of Lake Ontario would probably be like a muskellunge, a muskie, or a sturgeon, but sturgeon are protected. So
7: yeah. You
12: technically can't go for them. But other than that, probably a muskie or some of the salmon like in here get like 30 pounds, 40 pounds.
7: Hang on, there's salmon in Lake Ontario? Freshwater salmon, really?
12: Yeah, there's king salmon, Atlantic salmon, but they were all introduced, I believe, back in the day.
7: Right,
12: yeah.
7: I see. Do your friends fish with you, or is this more of a solo thing that you do?
12: Honestly, I like fishing like by myself. A lot of times I will, but I do have some buddies who I fish with, and yeah. But it's mostly solo. Like I like fishing just to get away and like be by myself, you know.
7: Do you have a job related to the fishing industry, or do you do something completely different to pay the bills?
12: So currently I'm a student. I'm going into second year at the University of Waterloo, and it's kind of related definitely. I'm studying environment, resources, and sustainability.
7: Okay. So that absolutely is related. So and how's university going for you?
12: It's going good. I'm excited for second year. I still got another, including second year, another 4 years. It's a 5-year program. So
7: right. And do any of the people you go to school with, or any of the professors that you sort of study under, do they know about this video content about fishing that you make?
12: I don't think so, because honestly, I blew up like only several months ago, and I took a year off after my first year. So, okay. I mean, maybe if I come back after coming back this year, this fall, maybe some of my professors might recognize me from social media.
7: Because you're only like 21, right?
12: Yeah, I'm 21. Yeah.
7: Right. So did you ever think that you were going to be a fishing influencer? That's essentially what you are, man.
12: Yeah. Well, I started off a little over a year ago, just like making random like fishing memes and stuff. And then I started getting into like the catch and cook scene, because I like eating fish. So I'm like, man, maybe people want to see me catch and cook some weird fish that people don't really eat. But I did not think I'd get, blow up this much, in a short amount of time. So it's kind of cool.
7: Look, your content's fun. It's just you doing your thing. What's your Instagram for everybody? Do you have Instagram or TikTok? Which do you prefer?
12: TikTok I'm biggest on, and also Instagram. It's Reel in Rooney.
7: Reel in Rooney, like reeling in a fishing. How many followers you got on TikTok?
12: I got around 33,000.
7: Dude, really? Just for your fishing content? That's crazy.
12: Yeah, just my fishing content.
7: Wow. And what about Instagram followers?
12: Instagram, I started only posting kind of recently, so I got 8,000 there.
7: Man, that's still good. Wow, look at you go. You've found something that you absolutely love just in your regular life and going, okay, I might put this on the internet. And you get lots of comments from people. They like what you're doing?
12: Oh, yeah. I get some interesting ones, too.
7: I bet you do. Yeah. What's that?
12: The thing about, my channel is I eat a lot of the species that people think are, disgusting and stuff, which is, I think, why a lot of people watch me, because I do a lot of different stuff like that your typical anger doesn't do.
7: Yeah, you know, it's so funny because some folks in westernized cultures, they see some certain types of fish. I guess the most common one is just like a straight up carp. People are like, oh, that's a bad fish, because if you give it to a chef with the right skills, you can make anything out of it, right?
12: Yeah, exactly. You're right.
7: Hey, Quinn, thanks so much for being on the show, man. You're a pretty cool guy.
12: Hey, thanks for having me. Likewise.
7: There you go. That is Quinn Rooney. You can follow him on TikTok, Reelin' in Rooney. Fishing influencer. That's something different, isn't it? You're listening to The Drek Show. We've got more coming up next.
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28: Hey, it's Greg Brady. Hope you can join us on Thursday's show, September the 10th. We are in a week where we're commemorating the 25th anniversary of 9/11. And maybe you think air travel changed for good after September 11, 2001 in North America and pretty much everywhere. Well, I've got a counter argument to that, that more things are like they were before 2001 than have been since. You listen, you decide for yourself. We'll do that in the 7 o'clock hour. See you then.
7: All right, welcome back. This is 640 Middays. I'm Drex from 102.1 The Edge. I didn't even realize that a great article has revealed that 40 sequels that are out at the box office have a bunch of them have hit $1 billion. That is wild. I'd never even thought about that. Like, it's wild to see these numbers. So this year alone, sequels Spider-Man Brand New Day, Toy Story 5, and Super Mario Galaxy movie have all made at least $1 billion each. Brand New Day entering the even more rarefied air by grossing over $2 billion, says this Business Insider article. That's an insane amount of money that's, for the most part, isn't really being pumped back into movies. I don't know why. Steve Stebbings here from stevestebbings.com. He's a movie reviewer, pop culture commentator. Steve, welcome back.
29: Thanks for having me.
7: You've seen all these sequels, man. Are they worth making $1 billion each? I think most of them are, right? We're making some pretty good movies right now.
0: The outlier on that one for me is Super Mario Galaxy, which just felt like an IP refresh. Like, it didn't feel like that much of a depth of story or anything. It's just like, hey, we know that parents are going to spend a lot on their kids coming out to Super Mario, so let's just do that. Yeah. I'm still not sold on Chris Pratt as Mario.
7: I keep forgetting Chris Pratt's, but I haven't seen any of the Mario movies, by the way. I haven't seen any.
0: I mean, they look great.
7: Oh, they do? I'm sure they do. Is it for you or is it for kids?
0: I would say this one's more for kids. This one's for that shiny, for those shiny toys and all the video games and everything. And this one's geared at both, you know, those that are nostalgic

0: I mean, you just gotta get those coveted IMAX tickets in Canada for one of the seven theaters that we have.
1: That's exactly what I'm waiting for.
2: He told me the nearest he can get it is October 27th. October 27th. Right? That's crazy. I think
0: it's absolutely insane.
2: I know that Dune 3 is coming out soon. Is that likely going to make $1 billion too? But a lot of people are saying this is going to be the worst Dune. I don't believe them for a second.
0: I don't believe it at all either, because I really like this part of the Dune story. I mean, being fully read on all of the Frank Herbert books and everything, this is like some of the cool stuff, because this is like, hey, where you realize the Paul Atreides isn't the hero. Spoiler.
2: It's like, oh, I didn't read the book. I'm only a movie guy. Hey, while I got you, out of all of these movies that have made a bunch of money and their sequels, is there one above all the others that stands out to you? Like, this is a great movie. You have to go see it. It's absolutely worth the billion it's made.
0: For this year, Brand New Day is so much fun. It's colorful. It deals with depths of solitude that I really feel like you wouldn't think would come from a superhero Marvel film. And I don't know, Tom Holland has this all really under wrap. I've said it on my show. I've said it multiple times on other shows. Tom Holland is the best Superman because he's Spider-Man, because he's both. Yeah. He's not a very good Superman, I'll say that. But he embodies both Spider-Man really, really well, the quipping, all of that kind of stuff. And I mean, he's a former Billy Elliot, so he can do all those stunts as well, too. And he also has a really, really great handle on the Peter Parker side, which, you know, Tobey was a great Spider-Man and Andrew Garfield was a great Peter Parker, but they didn't have the hold on both sides, you know?
2: I've never heard that assessment before.
0: Yeah, I think he's so well-rounded. And I mean, a lot of us really didn't know who Tom Holland was before Spider-Man. I knew him as the kid from The Impossible, the tsunami movie.
2: What a movie, my goodness.
0: And he's incredible in that film, too. As a kid, he was, what, 13 years old?
2: Yeah, like that was his first big movie. And if you don't know the premise, it's set after the Banda Aceh tsunami in, what, 05? And just completely wiped out so many different resorts. And do they play an Australian family that's on vacation?
0: Yeah. Yeah.
2: Yeah.
0: Yeah, they do.
2: Wild. Yeah. He was basically, I know he's not the lead, but he kind of pretty much is the lead in the movie. Like the story is focused around him.
0: Yeah. Well, and his separation from his family and trying to find his way back and everything. It's an intense film, like real and kind of underrated, I think.
2: I think, yeah, that was the first place we saw him, and I think from then on went, oh, the kid from that movie? Yeah, let's book him. Let's get him into other stuff. Tell me what you know about Kyle Godfrey. He is a YouTuber from Mississauga. He's lived in Mississauga and Milton. So this guy's dropping a horror film I saw?
0: Yeah, this one's going to, it's like a short. It's a 20 minutes. It takes some really great tropes. Of course, everyone being secluded in the cabin. That's a great trope.
2: Fantastic.
0: Clowns. Drax clowns.
2: Oh, yeah.
0: Right?
2: Yeah, okay. Or, clowns terrifying.
0: You know? Well, yeah. I mean, the only clown that I don't give a crap about is that Terrifier or the clown stuff, because I just think those movies are garbage. But in the world that Pennywise exists and it's haunted me since I was a preteen,
2: yeah,
0: I don't like clowns.
2: No, and look, and when you find out that It movie was shot in Canada, then the TV series was as well, then it's even more terrifying. All right, so a short horror film, A Cabin in the Woods with clowns. What other tropes show up in this 20 minutes?
0: Oh, well, I mean, he's kind of playing with a bunch of, like, I don't want to give too much away because it is only 20 minutes.
2: Yeah.
0: I mean, he's got, like, he's maximizing the fun on this one, because I don't even know how much he spent on this, but it looks really good. You've got some good physical effects. You've got some gore in this one, which is very surprising. And I mean, he is playing in a modern sandbox using old tropes. But that's what's the great thing about doing this kind of stuff. I mean, already this year, we saw Curry Barker, a YouTuber himself, use the old monkey paw thing and become possibly the biggest hit of the year with Obsession. Yeah.
2: And then you've got the Camp Marisma movie, which also is full of tropes deliberately, because that's how they wanted to make the film. So, look, this 20-minute movie premiered at the TIFF Lightbox Theater about a month or so ago, and it's on the Stromedy YouTube channel. This is where filmmakers are made, right? Is they do 20-minute short films, and someone notices it, and they get a phone call, right?

0: Exactly. Because we've seen that, just like bring it up again with Trey Barker this year and with Cam Parsons, who actually turned 20 within this year and is the youngest director to ever get handed a $10 million film.
1: That's amazing. What's he doing next? Has he already locked down his next project? What do you know?
0: I haven't exactly seen, because we know Curry's lockdown is next one. Kane, I'm not 100% sure, because, I mean, even Backrooms just came out on Blu-ray through the A24 store. It's not actually has any other release, so it's still very, very young in its delivery and everything. So I don't exactly... Does he go back to the Backrooms immediately? I don't know.
1: Yeah.
0: But I don't know. The smartest thing that they could do that Canada can do with this new filmmaker out of Ontario is for Telefilm to be like, hey, what do you want to do? Because we've already seen how Telefilm and Matt Johnson have made an incredible partnership that led all the way to Nirvana, the band, the show, the movie.
1: Right. Yeah.
0: And now he has probably my favorite movie of the year with that Tony, with the Anthony Bourdain.
1: He directed that, right?
0: Yeah, and it's his first American film, fully American film, all shot in the States. The only real Canadian thing is Jay McCarroll does the music, because, of course, your best friend's going to do the music, especially if he's a good musician.
1: Yeah.
0: It's always a stepping stone.
1: Steve, I love your job so much. Steve is self-employed. He has a side hustle that pays the bills, but he's self-employed when it comes to talking about movies and television stuff. And I know that everyone's like, the golden age of television and movies is done. I don't think it is. I think we're creating some really good stuff right now. Great television, great movies. Have you guys gotten into Lanterns yet on HBO? That thing's wild. We got the backstory of Jon Stewart, the new Lantern last night, which was very cool.
0: Yeah. Man. Yeah, absolutely. I'm really, really loving it. Lindelof. Damon Lindelof, because Leftovers and the Watchmen series were his as well.
1: Oh, same guy, really?
0: Yeah, same guy. Of course, Lost, but we won't get into the last couple seasons of Lost in that description.
1: Hey, some people like how weird that show got, though, right?
0: I like the weirdness. I don't like the ending.
1: Yeah. Steve, just for old time's sake, I'm going to do an old joke with you. I like Lanterns the first time I saw it when it was called True Detective.
0: That is very true. And let's get it straight. Season one. Okay.
1: Season one of True Detective.
0: There we go.
1: I did like Night Country. Night Country, True Detective was really good. Mm-hmm. I loved it. Yeah. And Tanya Tagaq's soundtrack for that was incredible.
0: Oh, yeah. Yeah, I absolutely agree.
1: Bro, thanks so much for jumping on, man. I appreciate the time this afternoon, okay?
0: Thanks, Drex.
1: That is Steve Stebbing from stevestebbing.com. He reviews movies and television shows. He's got a big list on his website that he puts up every single week. What the hell should I watch? Because you probably get to a Friday night, you're like, what do I watch? Is Silo done yet? Like, that felt like a finale episode on Friday. Damn it, I should have asked Steve before he hung up. Is he still there? Steve!
0: I'm still here.
1: Steve.
0: Yeah, I think it's done.
1: That was the finale of the season?
0: Yeah, I think so.
1: Damn it. God, that was good. All right, Steve. All right. Out of here, buddy. See ya.
0: Okay. Bye-bye.
1: You're listening to The Drex Show. We've got more coming up next.
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0: All right, welcome back. I'm Drex from 102.1 The Edge. I have Zav in studio. You may know him as the son of Justin Trudeau, but you've moved beyond that, man.
1: What's up, dude?
0: You're a musician now.
1: I am.
0: Welcome,
1: what's going
0: man.
1: On? Thank you for having me, bro.
0: You have, that's Downtown, by the way. We just played the background.
1: There it is.
0: That thing is top 20.
1: About to be.
0: How are you feeling about that?
1: It's amazing. It's a dream come true.
0: Explain to me, being an 18-year-old, you just get your first recording contract.
1: Yeah.
0: And now you're working on stuff. I know you're going to go shoot a music video tomorrow. You're doing a full slate of interviews today. How's it feeling?
1: Feels good. I mean, I like being busy, you know? I'm super ambitious. I'm super hungry. I want it to work. It's going to work. And it's part of it.
0: Yeah.
1: Just got to do it.
0: One of the things we know about you is without even knowing who you are and what you can do, we know that there's a lot of attention on you.
1: Yeah.
0: So now you have to prove yourself. But you're already doing that, right?
1: Slowly.
0: Yeah.
1: People are gonna shift their heads a bit.
0: You think?
1: I know. Yeah.
0: Oh, that's good. That's a good attitude to have, man. What is the process like? Your life the last few years has been interesting.
1: Yeah.
0: You're not sort of in the political eye anymore.
1: Yeah.
0: You're out. You're starting your career. You're writing songs. People love it.
1: People love it, but it's been the focus has changed a little bit slowly. It's still son of this that, but I felt a lot more like. It's me, I'm doing this stuff because people actually rock with the music.
0: Yeah.
1: Or I'm here because we want to talk about my new single.
0: Yeah.
1: Not because you want to talk about, policies.
0: Right. You're not about that.
1: But no,
0: I can talk to you about computer programs that make music. You probably know what I'm talking about.
1: Yeah, exactly.
0: Right? When did you start making music?
1: I was I guess really seriously, it's been about 2.5-3 years.
0: Okay.
1: But I've been in love with music and just how it was created. Always interested in how do they make it since I was a kid.
0: And when did you first physically dive in and go, okay, I'm going to try and make something here. I'm going to put my voice on tape, see what I can do.
1: I was 13, 14.
0: Okay. And there was something there then, you think?
1: Yeah, that was with those headphones you're wearing. I had that and my phone. And
0: you're just doing it in GarageBand?
1: BandLab.
0: In BandLab?
1: Yeah, BandLab. It's like this similar to GarageBand. But
0: right.
1: Yeah, I was using BandLab. And I was just like, okay, I'm recording myself with this little mic. And we were just doing it. And then eventually I ended up going to the studio in Ottawa and fell in love with it. That's when I was like, yep, this is it.
0: This is what I want to do.
1: This is what I want to do.
0: And when you told your parents, hey, listen, I'm going to get into the music industry, what was the advice they gave you?
1: My mom, I mean, obviously a mom that was, my mom's super involved in my life. She's super helpful. She's like the greatest mom on the planet.
0: Yeah.
1: I mean, everyone would say that about their mom. But she's just, obviously she's like, she's not worried, but she knows that the music industry and her little Zav is starting to do all this
0: the
1: stuff.
0: The music industry can be a hot mess sometimes.
1: You know how
0: full
1: it
0: of
1: is.
0: Weirdos.
1: Yeah, exactly. So she's worried, but she knows I have a good judgment. And my dad's just been supportive. Yeah, they've just both been super supportive.
0: Just real quick, last thing about your dad. That video of him in the Home Hardware dancing to your song, that's kind of wild, man. That's
1: kind of
0: crazy.
1: I know. That was, I loved just how natural it was.
0: Yeah.
1: It wasn't staged. It was just genuinely him being a supportive dad.
0: Right place, right time for a video
1: perfect,
0: like that.
1: Just perfect.
0: And obviously stuff like that goes internationally viral. Mm-hmm. So who's learning about you in other countries right now?
1: I mean, Howie Mandel just said something.
0: Dude.
1: Yeah, he commented on that. That's huge. Yeah.
0: Who else?
1: Russell Brand.
0: Oh, Russell Brand is. All right, so hang on. So are you gonna do the UK? Are you gonna go to Europe and all that sort of stuff as well?
1: I'm moving overseas.
0: Is that the plan?
1: For 9 months.
0: To work on your music?
1: Yeah.
0: Whereabouts are you going?
1: Scandinavia.
0: Why there?
1: Come on. What do you mean, why there?
0: Well, I'm interested to know.
1: Sweden,
0: why.
1: Norway, Finland, they have the producers out there, the atmosphere you're in, the nature,
0: Have you been before?
1: Yeah.
0: Okay.
1: I loved it.
0: So you're just going to move there, work on your music. That's amazing. Because most people, you would hear people go, I'm going to move to London, I'm going to move to Paris, I'm going to move to Los Angeles.
1: Yeah.
0: But you're like, I'm going off to the...
1: It's going to put me in a different sort of light, and it's going to put me in a position where when I'm back, I'll be like, let's go.
0: Tell me about the people around you. Who's kind of helping you with all of this? Because it's very new to you. Have you got people, good people, you're going to go,
1: do this, don't do that? Great people. Derek from Virginia to Vegas.
0: Yeah.
1: He's been, super helpful. He's guided me in the right ways. We made Downtown together. I don't know if you know Tyler Shaw.
0: Yeah, I know Tyler.
1: Canadian, Tyler's a great guy.
0: So you have Canadian artists going, hey, man, welcome to the club.
1: Yeah.
0: Here's some things you need to know.
1: They've been so nice to me. They've been so welcoming. They've been so... It's easy to judge.
0: Yeah.
1: It's easy to judge, but listen to the music, and I think it'll be different.
0: Yeah, I think that's the main thing, because people will get stuck in your head, your family, where I'm like, well, hang on a second. This is a young, independent male who is now a fully grown adult. He's chosen what his career is. He wants to be a musician, and let's embrace that. Why not?
1: I love it.
0: How much of your stuff is CanCon, by the way?
1: Is what?
0: Yeah, your music. Is it CanCon? Which is it? Is it half and half?
1: Oh yeah, it's half and half. Yeah.
0: Yeah. It's all CanCon. It's all CanCon.
1: Oh, there you go. Yeah. I don't even. What is that? What are you saying?
0: You're gonna need to know.
1: Is
0: this
1: it the accent?
0: No. CanCon, Canadian content.
1: Oh, you know CanCon. About this. CanCon.
0: Yeah.
1: Okay.
0: Yeah, it is my accent.
1: Yes,
0: I've been here 20 years.
1: Canadian. It's fully Canadian.
0: Well, see, that's, you know, that's good. Because it basically means radio, because radio stations struggle to find good things to play.
1: Yeah.
0: Right? That is Canadian.
1: We'll give you.
0: You're
1: this.
0: Providing.
1: Yeah, we're gonna provide a
0: Rick,
1: lot.
0: Rick, are all of our pop stations playing his song? They are. Dude.
1: Got more coming.
0: That's amazing. When's the next song coming out?
1: This year.
0: Okay.
1: Before the year ends.
0: Okay. All right. I'm excited about you moving to Scandinavia.
1: Is that new to you?
0: Well, it's new to me because once again, I assume that most people, when they're going to work on their music, going to go to, you know, big places like London or stuff. But where did that decision come from? Was it because you made a visit and you're like, okay, I like the vibe here?
1: No. So there's a program out there that I was admitted to. And it's like a music program. Production. It's a very well,
0: like an intensive type thing.
1: Yeah,
0: where you learn stuff.
1: And it's 9 months, and it's just a grind, and it'll be good. It's what I need.
0: You're going to be a completely different person on the other side of that.
1: Yeah, it's going to change my life. Yeah.
0: Like no question, you're going to be like the person we know today won't be the person we know in 9 months.
1: I think
0: because you're going to a different country where you're the foreigner.
1: Yeah.
0: And you're the odd one out.
1: And no one knows me. Myself. And I'm
0: right.
1: That's all I want. I've never had that in my life. It's what I want. Yeah.
0: It's a really good growing experience just to go away. Is anyone coming with you, or is it just
1: I'm solo.
0: Is that scary in any way?
1: A little bit. Like I'm leaving my family, leaving my girl, and leaving, it's huge, but I got to do it.
0: Yeah.
1: Yeah.
0: What do you want to be playing stadiums and stuff? Is that the vibe?
1: Yeah. That's what's going to happen. That's the goal.
0: It's rare to meet someone who's just started out in their career, because usually you meet them a couple of years in when they start to get a little bit of noise. But you had the noise first, right? So now you got to do all the work behind that.
1: Yep.
0: Who are you listening to at the moment? Like when you leave here, put in your headphones, go to wherever.
1: Yeah.
0: What are you listening to?
1: Don Toliver. Huge.
0: Okay.
1: He's like, I'm seeing a show tonight. Actually, I'm super pumped. He's in Toronto. Huge inspiration. Drake, Kid Laroi.
0: Yeah. Have you met Drake and Kid Laroi yet?
1: Not Kid Laroi. I met Drake.
0: Of course you've.
1: I would love to meet Kid Laroi, actually. He's a huge inspiration. JB.
0: Okay.
1: Actually, Timberlake, his older stuff is cool.
0: Have you met him yet?
1: Nope.
0: Damn.
1: Mike Posner.
0: Okay. And would you want to work with some of these people?
1: Yeah. Yeah.
0: How far in do you think you need to be into a music career?
1: Not yet. I wouldn't want to yet.
0: Oh, you think later on?
1: You gotta play the cards right. When you get to that caliber of like artists to work with, you gotta play it right.
0: And who have you been playing on stage with? Anyone that you love?
1: Not really. I've kind of just had like my boys like in Ottawa.
0: Yeah.
1: Dwava, Taz, like local artists.
0: Oh, and they open for you?
1: They either open or we just have a song together that they perform with me and stuff.
0: And how are the crowds when you get up on stage and they introduce you?
1: It's fun. It's like I'm at the point right now where they know my name. They know my name more than they know the music.
0: Yeah.
1: And that's gonna change, but it's cool. It's like sometimes like they can like I know I can put on a show, so they're like, okay, like let's just see, like they're ready to judge. And I see that energy shift. And I just love being like...
0: Oh, they all show up. They're like, okay, what's this guy all about?
1: Yeah.
0: And they're like, well, hang on a second.
1: Yeah.
0: It's
1: and then
0: really
1: they're
0: good.
1: Like, hold up. And they start bumping.
0: Right. And that's what we want for all music, right? Because everyone has something that they love.
1: Yeah.
0: And I'm one of those people. I'll never poo-poo anyone's favorite music, right? It's just you love what you love. Mm-hmm. And I think when you're an artist, when you're because you're a polarizing artist out of the gate, and you're changing the opinions as you go, which is going to be amazing for you.
1: Yeah. And I can't wait to see it. We've been seeing it.
0: Yeah.
1: It's slowly been shifting, and it's just going to keep going.
0: Yeah. I would imagine you probably have different metrics you look at. Okay, am I becoming more popular?
1: Yeah.
0: Downloads, listens, Instagram followers, all that
1: of
0: sort
1: course.
0: Of stuff.
1: Of course, and it's all been growing.
0: Cool.
1: Yeah.
0: Yeah. I interviewed Melissa Oftemar from Hall this morning. Mm-hmm. She's got an exhibit opening at the AGO.
1: Cool.
0: She has one piece of advice for young artists like you.
1: Okay, let me hear it.
0: Keep everything. Demos, photographs, keep a digital copy of everything that you do. Because in 20, 30 years, depending on who you are, what you're doing then, we're going to have a digital catalog of all the cool stuff you've done.
1: Yeah, you're right.
0: Because she's doing that right now. It's all analog from the 90s.
1: Okay,
0: right?
1: Okay.
0: Yeah?
1: We're going to do that.
0: So just save everything. Like all the photos you take, just archive it, man.
1: Okay, cool.
0: Hey, Zav, thanks for coming by,
1: Thank you, dude.
0: Really great to meet you.
1: Likewise. This is dope.
0: Have fun at Don Toliver tonight.
1: Yeah, I will. I'll
0: all right. That is Zav in studio with us. Look him up on Spotify. You can hear him on all the pop stations across the country as well. It's middays. We're back next.
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0: That's Trex from 102.1 The Edge. This is 640 Middays. We're also on the air in 980 CFPL in London this afternoon. They're going to stay with us for the Ben Mulrooney Show. Danny found this great story, and I think we should talk about it as we wrap up this hour of 640 Middays. And this is the headline. Millennials are swapping doom scrolling for gardening. I mean, have we finally learned to put the phone down? Is that what, like, are you still doom scrolling? Are you doom scrolling? Are you a doom scroller?
19: 100%.
0: Do you garden?
19: 100%.
0: The more we can get off our phones and have extracurricular activities that aren't our work and our phone, the more healthy our minds are going to be. I think gardening's a great idea. Right? We're trying to do things a little bit differently. I think this is a great idea, Danny. I think more and I hate using the term millennials. I think all of us could do with a little bit of green thumb. You know, some people live in high rises and the only green thumbing they get is maybe a community garden space where they have a box. That's still something.
20: This is a great idea. I'm not saying that people should be doing more doom scrolling, you know, getting outside, fresh air, sunlight, doing something. I don't know if I buy it. I don't know if I'm seeing a huge upswing in the number of younger people gardening.
0: Well, we know that Gen Z's are drinking less. We know they're on their phones less. We know that they're having sex less. Why? Because we get told every single day what they're doing and what they're not doing. So we know that. So I'm like, okay, what are the extracurriculars that are doing? Like, I know a lot of younger people in their 20s and 30s that play sports, right? Whether it's recreational sports or professionally organized sports, doesn't really matter. They're getting out, they're moving. I guess this is the other side of that. Okay, if I'm not really a sports person, what am I going to do to fill my day with interesting things that are going to keep me thinking? Gardening can be one of those things.
20: Okay, but where are they getting the land? We keep hearing that they can't buy a property.
0: Yeah, millennials gardening. Yeah, where are they gardening? Are they tending to the orchid in the atrium of their apartment block? Like what are they? Yeah, it's right. Yeah, a lot of us, like, I'm not even a millennial. I'm like the youngest of the Gen X's, and I have one plant in my house, and it's self-sufficient. It's lucky bamboo. I water it once a month. That's all I need to do.
20: Do you have cats? Because my cats don't let me grow anything.
0: I used to have a cat and two dogs. Now I am completely petless, and I got to be honest with you, I'm never going back to having pets ever again.
20: Well, this is a topic.
0: Yeah, this is the topic. I had a rescue dog that passed away while he was hanging out with me. I had to rehome one of my dogs about a year ago, which was a really upsetting situation, and I had to take a few days off work because of it. And I've made this decision in my life because animals to me, and this is my mental health stuff coming out here, right? Animals to me take a lot of my time. I feel like I need to tend to them and parent them and make sure that they're getting everything that they need, but I don't think I can't even do that for myself properly. So how am I going to be able to do it for defense? I'm deadly serious when I say that. And this is a discussion I ended up having with my psychologist about this. I like long drawn out conversations with my therapist about whether it is healthy or not for me to have pets. And we came to the decision that maybe it is healthy for me not to have pets as I get older. So I'm not going to have pets. I love
20: any pets?
0: No
20: pets. What about fish?
0: I don't know. Danny, no pets means no damn pets.
20: Fish require almost. Okay.
0: I'm not doing it. Look, my old co-host in Vancouver, Lena, who lives here in Toronto, she had a pet Siamese fighting fish, and they'd occasionally die. And it was like sad when she'd come to work. She's like, "Oh, my fish died." I'm like, "I don't want that. I don't need animals dying in my life right now. I saw the Odyssey. That was enough."
20: On the plus side, you can pick up and travel whenever you want. You don't have to worry.
0: I don't need to get a pet sitter. And, because I'm also a childless man as well, pets are like children. They're great because you can give them back at the end of the day. Right? No? Come on. Pay my joke. No. Can we talk about soft skills? 41% of employers say that young adults' level of soft skills or work readiness is a big challenge. What does exactly that mean? Danny, you found this story. What are soft skills?
20: So soft skills are personal habits, character traits. So they're things like communication. Are you a good listener? Are you able to write and speak well? There's also teamwork.
0: Are you tapping? Hang on. Are you tapping something at the same time you talk? What is that noise? Is that like an artifact on one of the digital lines we got? That's so strange. Joyji, tell me you can hear that. All I can hear is in my ears.
19: Oh, yes. You can hear that? Yeah.
0: What is that? Do we know where that's coming from?
19: But it's not Danny's answer.
0: That's so strange. Sorry, Danny, I interrupted. All right, soft skills, so they don't know how to reply to emails properly, right? Is that what you're saying?
20: That's part of it. Yeah. There's also teamwork. Are they able to collaborate with other colleagues? And are they able, conflict resolution, I think, is a huge one.
0: Yeah.
20: Just being able to get along with their coworkers.
0: I don't think there's anyone that works at this radio station apart from Thomas that is under the age of 25. I think most people are pushing 30 or like most of us, most of the hosts on all of the radio stations, the Chorus owns in Ontario, probably into their 40s, early, late 30s, early 40s. And I think that is because, look, you know, I'm sure the bosses are listening when I say this. I think it might be a trust thing. I think maybe the managers that, you know, that manage you and I are probably more trusting of someone who's been doing this a while, kind of has the lay of the land, as opposed to bringing in new talent, because radio isn't what it used to be. So that's why we probably don't have a lot of young people around here, right? But in other industries where young talent is everything, like let's use fashion as an example. The majority of designers for large fashion houses, even in Canada, their average age is into their early 20s. They've gone to fashion school. They've proved themselves. And now they're getting big design jobs. They're young people. They seem to be working okay. So what industries are we talking about here? Any specifics they gave?
20: I think it can apply across all industries, to be honest. And I was speaking with someone who's the head of a company where he hires, especially in the summertime, a lot of university students. And he said this is a real thing, that young people lack a lot of soft skills. And that's something that, you know, if you're the parent of a teenager, you need to try to work on these as much as you can, because it does make a difference. It comes across in their interviews.
0: Yeah, that's true.
20: And just how they are in the first few months, the probationary period.
0: How are your kids with this? You got teenagers. Do they lack soft skills? Or you? I feel like you're the type that would go, okay, this is how you send an email so you don't sound like a dumbass. I feel like you're that type of person.
20: You know what? I remember back in grade 8, we had a teacher who made it. It was like a whole day where he made us practice shaking hands, a firm handshake. And he's like, this will take you so far in life. And I still remember it every time. Like, you cannot have a weak handshake.
0: I hate shaking people's hands. After COVID, I like fist bumps. Like, the new boss came through the other day. Big handshake. He's a hockey coach. So like monkey grip. Like, rip your arm off type of stuff. I would have preferred a fist bump.
20: COVID, but no, I think there's something to that. That when you do give a handshake, it should be firm, shouldn't be like a floppy fish or whatever. And, you know, just looking people in the eye and...
0: Oh my God, I don't know. Hang on. I don't want to look people in the eye. What? Look, you know what?
20: Okay, but if you're doing a job interview, if the candidate in front of you refuses to make any eye contact whatsoever, that's suspicious.
0: What? No, actually, no, it's not at all. Maybe they're just... I love that you think it's suspicious automatically.
20: I mean, I don't... Okay, it's possible. Fixated.
0: Like, imagine... I'm sorry, but I've got friends that work in the tech industry, and a lot of them probably don't make a lot of eye contact because a lot of them are introverts. You got to remember, different folks, different strokes. We all act differently. So I think if you had ones that are rules like, oh, you got to have a firm handshake, what a load of crap. If you're good at greeting somebody verbally and you can hold a conversation, I don't need to shake your hand when I meet you. Like, there's no rule saying that you have to shake somebody's hand, right? I've been to plenty listener events where I meet listeners that I don't shake their hands, but I'm still having a conversation, engaging with them. I don't need to touch you to meet you. Ben Mulrooney's on your radio after that was good. Ben Mulrooney on your radio after 3 o'clock this afternoon, and I'll be back tomorrow from noon on 6:40 and 9:80 middays. Have a great afternoon.
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30: From the National Newsroom of the Canadian Press, I'm Karen Rebo. Ukrainian President Volodymyr Zelensky has landed in Calgary, his plane arriving Wednesday night, ahead of a scheduled meeting with Prime Minister Mark Carney, and another one a little while later.
31: The two are set to meet in the city Thursday morning, with Zelensky set to later address a cabinet meeting in the nearby mountain resort town of Banff. Carney says the visit will focus on the country's shared priorities, including deepening defense, economic, and energy cooperation. Zelensky and his wife, Olena Zelenska, are also set to visit Toronto and North Bay, Ontario, before leaving on Friday. Lisa Laporte, The Canadian Press.
30: Finance Minister François-Philippe Champagne spoke at the Edmonton Chamber of Commerce a day after the U.S. announced Canadian-made liquor and a handful of dairy products will be banned from the U.S. at the end of this month. President Donald Trump signed five new executive orders ramping up retaliation after Ottawa imposed its latest set of counter-tariffs Tuesday. Champagne spoke about the decision to walk away from the negotiating table with the U.S. last month.
32: You know, we didn't wake up one Monday and say, what are we going to do? Our plan A has always been to build strong in Canada, because that's the fundamental journey we should be as a country.
30: Prime Minister Carney says Canada's pivot away from the U.S. will come at a cost, but he says the alternative would be far worse. Forestry groups in B.C. have written to Premier David Eby saying the industry has reached a breaking point. The letter, dated September 4th, says the entire industry is at risk, from logging and transportation to pulp and paper. The letter points to new U.S. tariffs on a broader range of forest products, on top of those already applied to Canadian softwood lumber, as well as other homegrown challenges. It asks EB to take swift action to form a forestry crisis action group with a mandate to cut costs, remove regulatory barriers, and to get timber moving. And the Edmonton Oilers' decision to sign a former Team Canada junior hockey player acquitted of sexual assault comes as a massive body check to one longtime superfan. Mary Lowen, known among Oilers fans as Mama Stanley, dressing as a bedazzled Stanley Cup for playoff watch parties, took to social media on Wednesday to say she would no longer support the NHL team after it signed forward Alex Formentin. Her post says she's disappointed the team signed him to a one-year contract worth $850,000 U.S. It says she will not support the Oilers so long as Formentin remains on the team. Formentin is one of five players from Canada's 2018 gold medal-winning World Junior Hockey team who were accused and later acquitted of sexual assault stemming from an encounter with a woman after a Hockey Canada gala in London, Ontario. This is the Canadian Press. In sports, the National Football League was back in action for its first regular season game Wednesday night. Backup quarterback Drew Locke led two late scoring drives, and the Seattle Seahawks intercepted Drake May three times in the fourth quarter to beat the New England Patriots 13-10 in a Super Bowl rematch. Locke and the offense struggled to move the ball after starter Sam Darnold injured his hip on the opening drive. The Toronto Blue Jays remain one game out of an American League wildcard playoff spot. Their 2-0 loss to the Athletics in Sacramento Wednesday afternoon was followed by an evening loss also by the Cleveland Guardians. Cleveland falling 9-5 to Baltimore. The Blue Jays have Thursday off before they'll kick off a weekend series at home against the visiting Orioles. And rookie George Lombard Jr. became the second youngest player in Yankees history, 21 years and 99 days old, to hit a grand slam as New York beat Colorado. From the Canadian Press, I'm Karen Rebo.
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1: Happy Wednesday, Canada. Thank you so much for spending a little bit of your time with us here at the Ben Mulrooney Show. We really do appreciate it. I've said oftentimes, if you weren't here, I would just be a random man shouting into a microphone. And that serves nobody. This trade war is heating up in the oddest ways. But even in the pressure-filled environment that we find ourselves in, there are moments of beauty that need to be appreciated. And for the first time in the history of the Buffalo Bills, in Highmark Stadium, they will be celebrating both the American and Canadian national anthems during pregame. So they'll have Alani Carvalho, who was the voice of Moana, performing the American national anthem, and Bare Naked Ladies on the field performing O Canada. It's a nice reminder that we are not necessarily at war with Americans. We are at war with one particular American, which is where we're going to start today. Because tonight in Dallas, Texas, at the American Airlines Center, where the Stars and the Mavericks play, the Republican Party is doing something that no party in America has done in 40 years. They're holding a national convention in a year with no presidential election. So no nominee to nominate, nothing to decide. And yet, oh, this is going to be fun for people in attendance. There are going to be 109 speakers over two nights in prime time. And I'm not making this up. There's going to be a balloon drop at the end. The chairman of the Republican National Committee has called this Trumpapalooza. It's not a nickname that was given pejoratively by the Democrats. That's the party's own guy. And here's what I want you to understand about why this thing exists. The president's poll numbers are underwater. Underwater. His approval rating is sitting below 38%. His disapproval rating around 57.9%. Democrats are favored to take the House. The Senate is a toss-up. And look, midterms are almost always a bloodbath and brutal for the party in the White House. And Trump's own read on it. These are his actual words that he said in South Carolina a few weeks ago. Quote, pretend, please, that I'm on the ballot. That's the whole strategy. Make believe. Cosplaying. He can't run, so he's hoping to hold a rally and hope it feels like he's running, which is fine. It's his party. He can throw whatever party he likes. But I want to talk about what's not on stage tonight, because there is an elephant in that arena, and that elephant is us. So let's rewind 2.5 weeks, August 21st. Canadian negotiators are in Washington. By the Americans' own account, they were close. Jameson Greer, the U.S. trade representative, said that they had enough on Tuesday night to announce a deal, and then it fell apart. His version is that Canada got greedy. Quote, they wanted more, he said on CNBC. Ottawa's version is that the Americans moved the goalposts at the last minute, including on things that would have touched Quebec's French language rules, which, I'll say this once, is not a thing you casually throw into a trade deal with Canada. Whatever happened in that room, whatever you believe happened in that room, here's what happened after. Saturday, August 22nd, 50% tariffs on roughly $20 billion U.S. on Canadian goods. Not 25, 50. Dairy, wine, wood products, furniture, cement, hockey equipment. And this is the most important part. No exemption for goods that comply with CUSMA. That carve out that had been holding the whole relationship together since Liberation Day last year, remember? Gone. Then the same week, the president announced he was going to change the name of Lake Ontario to Lake America. Then he posted a map with the American flag draped over Canada, Greenland, and Mexico. Iceland summoned the U.S. ambassador over that map. So Mark Carney did what he had to do. Dollar for dollar. Yesterday morning at 12:01, Canada's counter tariffs kicked in $27.6 billion Canadian worth of American goods on more than 700 products at 15, 25, and 50%. Steel, aluminum, dairy, appliances, farm equipment, paper, electronics, plus a $7.5 billion support package for businesses and workers caught in the middle. And Melanie Joly said the quiet part out loud. Quote, We are picking products that will target states in the U.S. The list was not written by economists. It was written by people who've read the U.S. electoral map. So which states? Well, let me give you the scoreboard, because this is the part that matters to anyone in that arena in Dallas tonight. Ohio is the hardest hit in pure dollars. $3.3 billion of tariff-covered goods went from Ohio to Canada last year, and a lot of it was steel. And the great irony is Ohio is home to Cleveland-Cliffs, the steelmaker that has lobbied harder than anyone for Trump's steel tariffs, and which also happens to own Stelco in Hamilton. So think about that. Then you got Michigan, obviously. Now, Michigan and Ontario are not two economies. They are one economy with a river running through the middle. Auto parts cross that border six, seven times before a car is finished. And Mike Rogers, the Republican Senate candidate in Michigan, is a featured speaker in Dallas. Wisconsin and Vermont, dairy. Canada buys 80% of Vermont's cheese and milk exports. 80%. Pennsylvania, Harley-Davidson, about 7,400 motorcycles a year sold into Canada, roughly $215 million U.S. dollars in bikes, parts, and service. Now, you know, with a tariff on top. Then you got Maine with Susan Collins in the tightest race of her life against a guy who spent most of his career working along the Canadian border. Collins called the new tariffs a mistake on camera, and then she spent her August lobbying the White House to get road salt and cement exempted, which she got yesterday because Maine literally cannot get through winter without Canadian road salt. Kansas. Kansas is important because on Monday, the president threatened to ban Bombardier from selling jets in the United States unless they move production. And both Kansas senators went straight to the Oval Office because Bombardier kind of employs over 1,200 people in Wichita. And one of the senator's words, quote, "I'm going to fight to keep Bombardier's over 1,200 Kansas jobs." By the way, Canada is the number one export customer for 27 U.S. states. That's more than half the union. Now, there's a thing that here's the thing that should have every Republican strategist reaching for the antacids. Last night, on the eve of Trumpapalooza, the president signed five proclamations. Starting September 29th, the U.S. is going to ban, not tariff, most Canadian alcohol, motorcycles, whey, molasses, non-alcoholic beer under Section 338 of the Tariff Act of 1930, by the way, dusted that one off. And a new round of 50% tariffs on cheese, mattresses, motorboats, golf carts, furniture. Next week, he also threatened to shut down Canadian products out of the U.S. government contracts. So the convention's opening night message, the opening night message is about affordability. And the president's homework the night before was to make things more expensive. And the Republican Party knows it. You got a Reuters Ipsos polling that says 57% of Americans oppose more tariffs on Canada. A plurality, 46%, say the U.S. is mostly to blame for this fight. There was a Republican strategist on CNN who said, there's no Republican on the ballot who will tell you they think this is a good idea. Another Republican consultant called it political kryptonite. Speaker Mike Johnson is publicly begging for talks to resume, and NBC counted dozens of Republicans in tight races who are skipping Dallas entirely. So here's my takeaway for you. We are being told by the people in that arena that we are the aggressor, that we wanted more. And look, I'll be the first person to say Canada's dairy system isn't perfect and the provincial booze boycott maybe went on longer than it should have. But when your closest ally, Canada, your biggest customer in 27 states, is standing there saying we'd like a deal and your answer is Lake America and a map with a flag on it, that's not negotiating, that's performance. And you know how I feel about performance for the sake of performance. Look, the president wants to pretend he's on the ballot. You go right ahead. Meanwhile, the people who are actually on the ballot in Ohio, Michigan, Maine, Wisconsin are the ones who will pay for it. And so, for the record, so we're going to pay for it as well. Enjoy the balloon drop, Mr. President. I don't know what comes next, and I don't think you're going to like what comes next either. We're going to take a break, and when we come back, Trumpapalooza. We got two guests who are going to be joining us live from that location, stateside, next.
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1: So before the break, I gave you my take on what's being called from within the GOP tent, Trumpapalooza. And they're having a convention in Dallas, Texas, in a midterm year. So there's no nominee. There's nothing to decide. It's just a party. I don't know if you call it a party, with 109 speakers over 2 days. So it's going to be a heck of a thing to watch. Of course, it's going to be broadcast in prime time across the United States, which means we'll be able to see it here as well. And what is going to happen there and what's on the agenda? And, is this to drum up excitement for the Republicans who are on the ballot? We know that the president himself has said, pretend that I'm on the ballot, but that's not necessarily a good thing. With the war dragging on in Iran and the cost of living going up in the United States, his numbers are not what they used to be. He's sitting at around 38% approval rating. He's at

0: It's Dan Raj and Carmen Wong, the hosts of Can't Be Censored. And I've got them right here. I don't know if Travis can hear me. Travis, you there?
1: I got you, Ben. Can you hear me?
0: I can. Great to see you.
1: Yeah, good to see you as well. I don't know. Can you see me?
0: I can see you. Yeah. Yeah. Wow.
1: I thought it was just audio.
0: Yeah.
1: Listen, I heard you before the break talking about whether or not this is performance. Well, we'll certainly see tonight. I mean, you've got a UFC package that is on the docket. You've got Dr. Oz on stage as well. And really, is this all going to be theater? That is a big question. But when we were coming in this morning, we took an Uber, Ben, and I was talking to the driver, Carmen's with me now as well, and we were talking about whether or not they feel Canada is America's enemy. The driver said, absolutely not. This is a political thing. But, I mean, it is holding businesses, as you laid out. This is a huge factor in the midterm. And some Republicans that you'd usually see in a room like this, you're not going to see tonight.
0: Yeah. Well, and I'm glad you brought that up, because I was having a conversation yesterday with Rudyard Griffiths from The Hub, and we were comparing the trade war from last year with China and the trade war with Canada. And the biggest difference, as far as I can see, and by the way, hi, Carmen, great to see you, is that it's really hard to craft a narrative around Canada being the big, bad, scary baddie. And the fact that our prime minister stood up to him, where most other countries have tried to play ball, they've taken a knee, they've kissed the ring. He doesn't like that, which I think, Carmen, I think it brings out his petty side, which we saw revealed in the decisions that he made last night.
2: Yeah, but Ben, I don't want you to forget, if you can see behind me, this is a crowd of people who really want to be here, right? Like, this is the crowd of people. They were offered free tickets. The Republican National Committee had a bit of a problem trying to fill these stands, so they're trying to give away these tickets. And as you can see down on the floor below, they have kind of those state flags to mark people from those states. It's only about 2 rows each. So, I mean, it's not your typical sort of convention. In fact, midterm conventions aren't typical at all. So, there's been a bit of downplay of expectations from some of the officials that are running this thing. But things are starting to fill in now. Donald Trump is expected, as to speak on both games. Tonight, he will deliver his closing remarks.
0: Yeah.
2: Tomorrow, J.D. Vance is going to do the keynote. But then again, Donald Trump will speak again. So anyone who thinks he isn't going to make this about himself, I think that might be the case.
0: Well, yeah, we were talking about his poll numbers before. He does not have the coattails today that he had when he first got elected. But that's standard in the American system. By the midterms, there's oftentimes turnover in one or both houses. It's not necessarily a sign that the president is out of steam. It's sometimes a sign that the president has done some work that has upset some people. In this case, though, Travis, the theme of day one is affordability, and he's making life less affordable with the tariffs on Canada. And I'm trying to figure out the logic behind that.
1: And it's ironic that is the theme of the first night, because obviously Americans are feeling this, and it's taking a little bit longer, I think, for Americans to kind of understand what is going on here in terms of the bottom line, as opposed to Canadians, because it's a much larger population. However, there was a guy that I was talking to who sells honey from the United States, ships it to Canada. This is hurting him. So as that happens, as you see more and more businesses start to see this impact their bottom line, they're going to go to their representatives, and it's going to affect the midterm. So as I said, there is this fracture right now within the Republican Party, and we will see whether or not that plays out in terms of the viewership as well for a night like tonight. Usually this would be completely packed. Carmen said that they were giving away tickets the other night. We'll see if this arena is actually packed and if Trump is able to sell that message, because as you said, Ben, his poll numbers are not looking good right now at all.
0: Carmen, I know for a fact that you love Dallas in the early fall, late summer. So that explains why you might be there right now. But there's got to be, you're not there just for the view. I have to assume that you're coming together with some really interesting interviews. Who are you going to be talking to?
2: Well, that's actually why we're just, this kind of came together really quickly for us, Ben. We were trying to put together a show talking about trade and talking about tariffs. and the people we were trying to talk to were going to

0: here. So when we saw that the CBC, the national broadcaster, was banned from attending, we thought, okay, well, maybe there's an opportunity for another Canadian outlet to come in and do some coverage here. And so, you know, we haven't quite nailed down who we're going to talk to, but we're going to talk to people who are here attending, hopefully talk to some of the speakers that are lined up on stage for day one and day two. It is a two-day affair, 6 hours each day, I think. And actually, trade policy is on the second day, so that should be the same to our Canadian viewer.
1: Yeah, and I've got to say, yep. I think one of the issues that is irking the president so much, Travis, is yep. the possibility that Canada holds out and is able to fight asymmetrically here, a David versus Goliath success story for David. And that may have a cascading effect over other countries that preemptively signed trade deals that were not favorable yeah. for their nation. And I think that's a really, I would think that would be a fear for him, because then what does that demonstrate? It demonstrates fallibility, and it demonstrates fallibility in the president and a strength in his opponents. And I don't think he likes that.
2: Well, that's why I feel like you are seeing right now somewhat grasping at straws with the Lake America thing. Carmen, by the way, brought a Lake Ontario actually hat. To troll some folks here, but it is a bit of grasping at straws, because the world is watching what happens with Canada right now. We have talked about this on our podcast with guests from Fareed Zakaria to Sean Spicer to Lara Trump herself. There's a lot of different opinions on this, but Mark Carney, you know, a lot of people think that he is standing up to Donald Trump right now. There are some different opinions in Canada, obviously, with you know, the conservatives and the strategy that they would take. But it will be interesting to see here if he says anything on the stage tonight. There is not a line item here on this agenda for Canada this yeah. evening, but you can probably be sure that it will be weaved into the president's speech at some point tonight, a couple of jabs.
1: Yeah.
2: But the memes, you know, as Mark Carney said, the Americans are doing memes. And this is actually hurting the American people, the Canadian people as well. So how long is the trolling on Twitter going to go on before the rubber hits the road here?
1: Travis Danrush, Carmen Wong, the hosts of Can't Be Censored. They are down at the Republican National Convention. Open invitation for you guys to join me here in studio when you're back in town. Have a great time. Get some great content. I will be watching it when you get back.
2: Thanks, Dan, as always.
1: Take care. All right, we are going to take a break, and when we come back, we're going to check in with a new but valuable friend of this show, a homeless man who's been touring the country, learning about the impact of homelessness on people across this country. Don't go anywhere. Ben Mulroney Show continues.
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1: Well, I've often said that you can tell a lot about a society by how we treat those who need our help the most. And in the world we're living in 2026, the people who are finding themselves victims of homelessness is the numbers are too big for anybody to be comfortable with. And listen, I could talk to homelessness activists, but I find the activism takes away from the actual problem and it becomes far too political, and it should be more personal. And the stories of the people who are living outdoors and who are living in shelters and who are vulnerable deserve to be heard far more than those, I believe, who quote attempt or suggest that they advocate on behalf of those people. And we found ourselves in a position to speak with somebody who has been homeless for a while, and he has been making his way across this country to see how different cities treat homelessness and the homeless. And he goes by Handsome Homeless on social media. Greg Cronier is the man, and he is the myth, and he is our guest right now. Greg, welcome.
22: How you doing, Ben?
1: I'm good. How are you?
22: I'm quite well. Just this is a rainy day today, so kind of bored and just hanging out in the dome home.
1: So you've been going across the country, from Kitchener, Montreal, to Halifax, all over the East Coast, and now you are in our nation's capital. And I lived there for 10 years. I used to joke that living in 24 Sussex was living in subsidized housing. But you are there as somebody with nowhere to live. So where are you hanging your hat?
22: I am right next to the hospital, I believe, up by the train yard.
1: Okay. And how has it been? What are you learning about Ottawa?
22: I found that homelessness is pretty severe here. Actually, there's a lot of people sleeping on streets and whatnot, and a lot of open drug use like everywhere else. But I've noticed with the population, they're actually quite kind and very, very generous to me. Actually, like I thought, with such great homelessness, that they would maybe be fed up or tired of it, but it's actually the opposite.
1: So you're saying that the people, the community of Ottawa is warm.
22: That's correct.
1: Yeah. Well, you know, I gotta say, Greg, you know, I think often about how big our various governments are at all the different levels, and how many pies they've got their fingers in, and how. It's despite that the breadth of all the things they do, I try to do, it's incumbent on charities and individuals and the generosity of people to fill those gaps. And I would prefer, I don't know how you feel about it, but I would prefer governments focus more on fewer things so that there are fewer gaps.
22: Absolutely. I would agree with that 100%. I noticed that they are sending a lot of money overseas as well at this time. And like a lot of people online are making reels. Like there's a lot more problems in our own country that they have to address and be prior to actually trying to help another country. Right.
1: Yeah. Yeah. So, you know, I was talking with my producer, Danny, who I was so glad she brought you on today. And she brought up, she was pulling at a thread with you that I think is really, would be really beneficial for us to talk about, because you and I have talked before, and you sound like a stand-up guy and you're well-spoken and, you know, you're charming and intelligent. And I think the question that some people would have is like, are you looking for a job? Are you looking to transition? Where are you? Where's your headspace right now?
22: Yeah, like the summer was all intended on just focusing on sobriety. I just hit exactly 3 months today.
1: Congratulations.
22: So 90 days of being sober. So I wasn't actually looking for work because on that reel that we're talking about in particular, I'm somewhat afraid to have a big chunk of money. Because
1: you know what? Hold on. Before you continue, let's listen to a post that you shared on this subject.
0: Hey, I just wanted to mention that... I'm going on 90 days sober now, guys. And I'm pretty proud of myself, but the reason why I haven't gotten a job yet or seek a job, it's kind of a sketchy subject, I'm afraid kind of to have that much money. I don't want to work because I like having a bunch of money, just being a recovering addict, I'm afraid that I'm going to relapse. Having $1,000 in my hand, my mind's going to tell me, oh, what's $100? I can just get a little bit, and then I'm going to get a little bit, and then I'm going to end up spending that whole $1,000 on drugs. So.
1: You know, your self-awareness is really impressive, Greg. But what that tells me is that self-awareness only benefits you if you have the supports to then take that awareness and turn it into the tools that you would need not to listen to that voice.
22: Absolutely. And that's the hardest part with being sober. As I've tried to get sober in the past, you can be sober all you want when you're broke, of course. But then it's the only problem is when you get the money is when the urges just come back. And having an abundance of money is a very scary thought for me.
1: Wouldn't it be wonderful if we lived in a world where someone like you, who is checking so many of the boxes that people would want to see in somebody who wants to improve their life, and give them the supports they need to put those beliefs in themselves into action. And it feels to me what you're saying is there aren't a whole lot of supports out there.
22: Absolutely, definitely not.
1: In your travels, have you found a city that is better equipped than most on that front?
22: I would say that Halifax seems to have a lot of services, but I don't see many employment services. I haven't seen many employment services are reintegrating into society services. They are out there, but I haven't really looked for them per se because I, like I said, I was just focusing on sobriety this summer. I have been offered a job, though, in the fall, so I will be within the next month or so perhaps starting that job.
1: But I hope there's a way for you to piggyback some sort of mental health supports so that when that money does hit your pocket, you're able to beat back the instincts that you have built up over the years to, you know, put it in the bank or squirrel it away or spend it on things that will benefit you and not a return to addiction.
22: Absolutely. I do have a plan in mind. I do have, so at the beginning, I will definitely be giving my money to my mother so that she will give it to me in increments so I don't do what I have done in the past.
1: I think that's, man, I'm so happy for you. I'm so, and like the fact that you did this on your own, the fact that you did this, it's a testament to you individually, but unfortunately, it highlights how we as a society collectively have failed at building out what we know are positive resources that can help people who find themselves in a position like you. Really quick, Greg, before I let you go, you know, that the weather's turning, right? The summer was good and you can sleep outside in a tent. But what are your plans on staying warm when the weather really turns?
22: Well, I have been offered a room rental back in Waterloo, so that's at the end of my journey. Once I return, I'm looking forward to getting into that rental.
1: Greg Cronier, the handsome homeless. I'm so happy that you joined us. Last question for you: what do you want to become of the handsome homeless?
22: I want to approach homelessness from the beginning, from the start, before it even turns into homelessness. I want to tour the country. I want to get funding. I'm going to create a funding budget over the winter, and I'm going to propose it to different foundations, and I want to go educate our youth in high school and do presentations to educate them on homelessness and drug awareness.
1: Man, I want you to join us on this show anytime you got something to report, man. We're cheering you on.
22: Thank you, sir.
1: Thank you. That was Greg Cronier, the handsome homeless, and I hope everybody here at the Ben Mulrooney Show is sending him their best because I want him to succeed. All right, our next guest just spent 5 nights lost in the mountains near Squamish, BC. He survived on gummy bears and wildflowers, and we got to find out how the heck this happened to him. This is the Ben Mulrooney Show.
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1: It is that time of year where we are getting closer and closer and closer to what we expect every year, a massive launch event by Apple where they roll out new products, new pricing, a new vision for the future. Sometimes it's an iteration, sometimes it's a revolution, and you never know what you're going to get. It looks like Apple is going to be rolling out a ton of new products, a ton of new visionary changes in direction. And so to separate the fact from the fiction, as well as to talk about a number of other tech stories, we're joined by Carmi Levy, tech journalist and bon vivant and great friend of the show. Carmi, welcome.
2: Good to be with you, Ben. Thanks for having me.
1: Okay, so we know about the Fold, which is called the Ultra. We know that there's a new HomePod and there might be an Apple take on a Ring camera. Those are the things I'm hearing. I don't know which ones are true and which ones aren't. Break this down for us. What can we expect?
2: Yeah, I mean, I think the most certain ones, we're certainly going to see a new iPhone Pro and Pro Max, so the 18 Pro and Pro Max. Which are basically going to be upgrades to the current sort of higher-end iPhones that you can buy. We are going to see, as you said, that foldable iPhone expected to be called the Ultra. And this is probably the biggest news. Like, it's the headline grabber because, you know, Samsung's been selling foldables for 8 years and the market's been kind of holding its breath, waiting for Apple to dive in. Apple, of course, never the first company to dive in with radical new technology. They let everyone else figure it out, make the mistakes, and then Apple dives in and pretends like they invented it, which of course they did not. So this is going to be the one everyone drools over. It's going to be the most expensive iPhone in history. We are going to
1: $2,000, right?
2: At least. Yeah. But of course, then, you know, once you add storage and all that, it'll probably be more.
1: How much of the cost of any new tech is, but especially with Apple, is the premium that you're paying for an Apple product versus the complications in the supply chain and tariffs and the fact that most of the chips that are being built today are being funneled towards AI. Like how much of it is Apple and how much of it is the world we're living in?
2: Yeah, I mean, Apple has always been an aspirational brand. You don't buy budget from Apple, and that's always been the case. But of course, thanks to the global chip crunch, that spread has been growing. They've already bumped prices on Macs and on iPads, and we are widely expected to see significant increases for iPhones as well when they are announced tomorrow. So yeah, it's a bit of everything, and Apple may be plumbing new territory. In other words, how high can they go before consumers decide, you know what, we're going to tap out here. We're going to look for something a little more reasonable. But at the same time, these are devices that are literally the most important piece of hardware that anyone has. And Apple, every time they raise their prices, you know, we have the same kind of conversation, and yet quarter after quarter, they continue to make more and more money and make more profit. So hard to tell where the top end is, but they're certainly going to try it. And the guy who is overseeing the show now, he's the new CEO.
1: Right.
2: He's been in the role for a week, John Turner, as we talked about him last week. This is his sort of coming out party, right? He gets to preside over this. He's probably already recorded all the videos. They don't really do live anymore, but maybe we'll be surprised tomorrow.
1: Yep.
2: And so it's all going to be on him. And he's the guy, unlike Tim Cook, who was not a product designer, John Turner was and is. And so it's his design vision now that everyone's going to be looking for as well. Is he going to be taking Apple in a new hardware direction, making them the cool kids on the block again?
1: Is this his, do these new products align with him? Or was he brought in to sell something that he might not necessarily want to own?
2: Yeah, I think we're going to see snippets of it. I think he was heavily involved in the development of the foldable device and folding technology. So that'll certainly be on his shoulders. But, you know, as senior vice president of hardware engineering, which was his last job before he got the CEO slot, he had to sign off on everything. So if we see a new HomePod mini, if we see a new Home Hub, if we see new AirPods, and new Apple Watches as well, that'll all be him. And we can expect to see kind of his signature not only on the hardware, but on the services that drive them as well. So yeah, it's he'll own it for better or for worse, and it'll be interesting to see sort of how he puts his stamp and his style on these events, which are kind of like the Super Bowl and the Olympics, yeah. All wrapped up together in tech. We all look for this. This is the biggest event of the year.
1: Well, I've got to say, one of my favorite interviews I ever did was with Tim Cook when he was here in Toronto. They have a way of elevating really interesting people to that leadership role. So I'm looking forward to following this new CEO as he helps chart a new course, or maybe it's the same course for Apple. If it ain't broke, don't fix it. But let's talk about a company that is that people know of, Tesla, but this new product launch of the Cyber Cab, which I think we've been waiting for a very long time. I'm seeing it all over social media, and it really does feel like a groundbreaking new business. You know, the fact that they're going to be selling these to individuals where they're going to put them on the road. And I saw the app that essentially offers you the option to tip. And when you try to tip, it says, just kidding, because why would you tip a machine? There are new robots that Tesla has come up with on that you can use to clean your cyber cabs. This could be the beginning of an Uber killer, or not. You tell me.
2: Potentially, yeah. I mean, Uber, Waymo, Zooks, which Amazon owns, and these are all companies that have already put autonomous vehicles on the ground, and now it's Tesla's turn. But the Cybercab is an interesting case study. It's a design that is, frankly, it looks incredibly radical. These are gold-colored two-seaters. Yeah. What's different about these, though, is they have no steering wheel, no brake pedal, no accelerator, no controls for humans. Like, they don't even have windshield wipers or a rear view mirror, because you don't need them if there's no driver. Nice. And that's where the company kind of got into trouble. They're launching service in both Austin, Texas, as well as in Florida. Austin goes first. And they're putting them on the road. And as soon as they did so, the National Highway Traffic Safety Administration, they launched what's called an audit query, because basically they did not apply for an exemption from the requirement, safety requirement, to have all of those features. Steering wheels and accelerated pedals. They said, we comply with all safety measures. They didn't submit the request. Other companies like Zooks and Waymo have submitted those requests while the feds kind of update their rules, and they've gotten exemptions, whereas Tesla figured the administration doesn't apply to us. We are carving out the future. So a little bit of a battle now between Tesla and the federal government over sort of timing. Yeah. But they want these things on the road. They've got 45 vehicles on the road in Austin now, and the plan is over the next few years to deploy millions of them. The plan is really, they don't want to be a company that sells you a car. They want to be the company that wipes the floor with every other autonomous vehicle provider out there, and they're aiming for blood. This is a really major step.
1: But you know, I remember there was a I can't believe I'm going to quote this or talk about it, Hot Tub Time Machine 2 predicted this future, where whenever you needed a car, a driverless car would just show up. It would just show up and get in. It would take you where you want to go, and it would go somewhere else. And the fact that these are purpose-built cars, they're cheaper than their analogs, competitive analogs, because they aren't retrofitted with technology. They're built for this, and by extension, the cost of operating them will go down. It's very exciting to pay attention to. I still don't know if I ever want to get behind a driverless or in a driverless car, but that's a conversation for another day. Carmi, thank you so much for being here. I really appreciate it.
2: Thanks so much, Ben. Have a good one.
1: So goodbye to Carmi and goodbye to Edmonton. Courtney is next, by the way, Edmonton. So thanks so much for being here on my first day back. And we'll see you tomorrow it's hump day, but it's only the second day of the week. So that is going to be a lot of fun. When we come back, we're joined by the publisher and co-founder of The Hub, Rudyard Griffiths. We're talking about going tit for tat with Donald Trump on tariffs. Is it a good idea? Or could it spell the end of, you know, a company like Bombardier? We'll talk about that next, right here on The Ben Mulrooney Show.
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21: From the National Newsroom of the Canadian Press, I'm Karen Rebo. The president of war-ravaged Ukraine has arrived in Alberta ahead of a scheduled meeting with Prime Minister Mark Carney. Volodymyr Zelensky and his wife landed in Calgary last night. The Ukrainian leader will meet with Carney in the city today and later address a federal cabinet meeting in the nearby mountain resort of Banff. Carney said the visit will focus on our country's shared priorities, including deepening defense, economic, and energy cooperation. He said their meeting will also address the human cost of Russia's war of aggression against Ukraine. Prime Minister Carney will meet with his cabinet over the next 2 days in Banff as his federal Liberal government sets out its fall agenda less than 2 weeks before Parliament resumes.
0: Fresh off his meeting with Ukrainian President Volodymyr Zelensky in Calgary, Carney will host a retreat for his cabinet in the mountain resort town of Banff. The meetings come right in the middle of an escalating tit-for-tat trade war with President Donald Trump. Trump had signed orders on Tuesday to ban certain types of Canadian imports, including types of alcohol and dairy, after Canada's own retaliatory tariffs came into effect. Kyle Duggan, The Canadian Press, Banff.
21: While the Prime Minister huddles with his cabinet in the Rockies, the leader of the official opposition is in New York to tout the benefits of free trade between our countries. Conservative leader Pierre Poilievre says he wants to make the case in America that Canada and the U.S. can be safer, richer, and more affordable if they trade freely. U.S. President Donald Trump told his most ardent followers last night that Canada very much wants to make a deal while headlining a highly unusual pre-midterm Republican convention a day after he escalated his trade war. Trump also mused during his nearly two-hour speech about his recent move to change the name of Lake Ontario to Lake America. He also pledged to give voters who help Republicans maintain control of Congress a dividend. He says every adult citizen in the U.S. will get $5,000, and then he pleaded for support at the polls.
2: So I'm asking you to pretend that I'm on the ballot. Just one more time.
21: A longtime Edmonton Oilers superfan says she'll no longer support the NHL team after it signed Alex Formenton to a one-year contract.
22: I truly believe in that. Like, I have never had a doubt.
23: Mary Lowen once sang the praises of the Edmonton Oilers, even dressing as a bedazzled Stanley Cup during the team's playoff runs. Now, the woman known as Mama Stanley is doing an about-face, announcing on social media she'll no longer cheer for the team so long as Formenton remains. He is one of five players from Canada's 2018 World Junior team who were accused and later acquitted of sexual assault. Lowen says she's experienced sexual assault and is standing by her values. She has not said whether she plans to back another team, but that she is still Mama Stanley. Aaron Sousa, The Canadian Press, Edmonton.
21: This is The Canadian Press. In sports, the National Football League was back in action for its first regular season game Wednesday night. Backup quarterback Drew Locke led two late scoring drives, and the Seattle Seahawks intercepted Drake May three times in the fourth quarter to beat the New England Patriots 13-10 in a Super Bowl rematch. Locke and the offense struggled to move the ball after starter Sam Darnold injured his hip on the opening drive. The Toronto Blue Jays remain one game out of an American League wildcard playoff spot. Their 2-0 loss to the Athletics in Sacramento Wednesday afternoon was followed by an evening loss also by the Cleveland Guardians. Cleveland falling 9-5 to Baltimore. The Blue Jays have Thursday off before they'll kick off a weekend series at home against the visiting Orioles. And rookie George Lombard Jr. became the second youngest player in Yankees history, 21 years and 99 days old, to hit a grand slam as New York beat Colorado. From the Canadian Press, I'm Karen Rebo. This is the

0: there, Canada, as we, as parents, get our kids back into the routine of going back to school, we here at the Ben Mulrooney Show are going to ramp back up into a more work-like schedule, and that includes getting the band back together as often as possible. So let's start with the apex predators that we got here at the Ben Mulrooney Show. Andy Gibbons, principal at Wallgate Advisory, former VP at WestJet and doppelganger of Kim Jong-un, and Regan Watts, founder of Fratton Park and former senior aide to Jim Flaherty. Gentlemen, welcome.
1: Hey, Ben, how are you?
2: Bonjour, mon chum, miigwech.
0: Guys, we got to talk about, we'll start with the trade war. And let's start on the southern border in Dallas, where Trumpapalooza is taking place. The first time in 40 years that a political party in the United States is having a national convention, and there is in a non-presidential year. Tonight's theme is affordability, and Donald Trump has willingly and willfully made the lives of certain Americans less affordable with his tariffs, as well as with this raft of increasingly punitive attacks on Canada and our products going into the United States. I can't make heads or tails of this. Andy, maybe you can.
1: Well, politically, you have to give him credit sometimes because, you know, he is completely unafraid of framing the choice, right? And he might say, yes, it's not great, but imagine if AOC and Bernie Sanders were responsible for affordability. And there might be a constituency that he can save. I mean, if he can save some furniture in the midterms and surprise some people, don't count this guy out. This guy has game. He has political game.
0: Yeah, I would never count the guy out. But when he said a couple of weeks ago, pretend that I'm on the ballot. As a way of helping his Republicans in the houses of Congress, Regan, he's sitting at under 40% approval rating, well below, I think 36%. He's at 56-57% disapproval rating, and that's not going to get any better if the targeted tariffs that Canada has applied make things even less affordable for Americans. You read the tea leaves for me.
2: So a couple of things. First, I actually think the idea of a mid-cycle political convention is a good one. I think the president has that he's an unorthodox political actor. Mm-hmm. And just because something hasn't been done before doesn't mean it shouldn't be done. So, you know, from a tactical standpoint, I actually think it makes a lot of sense, particularly through Republicans in the White House, and the White House, to try and reset the narrative, particularly now that kids are back to school and viewers and listeners in Canada may not realize, but American kids have been back to school for a couple of weeks now. This is only the first week of school for kids in Ontario, and I think kids in Ottawa went back last week. So resetting the agenda after Labor Day and the political commentary is not a bad political move. However, you know, he is willingly chosen to fight this trade war with Canada. And I don't speak to too many Americans who think it makes sense for the United States to declare trade and economic war on Canada. They think it's silly. And so, you know, the prime minister, and I'm sure we'll talk about this in this country, has responded with tariffs. But the president is heading into an election cycle that, and I'm with Andy, don't count him out. Yeah. But he's not given himself the cards to play that I think he wanted. And, you know, if I'm judging the president's response over today and yesterday and the last sort of 10 days or so, I think he wanted a deal with Canada. I think he understood that there was political value and economic value for a deal with Canada, which is in part why he's so upset and has been lashing out at our prime minister in the manner that he has.
0: Yeah, well, I'm glad you brought up our prime minister because I think all of us are behind the government to do what they got to do to get through this. And who knows, this asymmetrical warfare, this David Goliath thing, the fact that our prime minister has been given a lot more leeway and a longer leash than Donald Trump has on this, I think says a lot in terms of what we're prepared to do versus what he is, the pressure he's going to feel. But we are we're being expected to take a lot on faith with this government. What was in the deal that we walked away from, as well as the cost of what Canadians are going to be asked to carry. And the fact that that our House of Commons, we're now hearing, is not going to be is not going to come back until the 21st of September, but the Prime Minister has time to go sit in on the European Union Parliament That's a tough pill to swallow for those of us who, you know, like democratic accountability. Regan, we'll stick with you on this.
2: Well, I said this on your show a couple of weeks ago, and I'll repeat it. I don't want to be European. I'm a proud Canadian, and I think
0: if I can quote Ferris Bueller, I'm not European. I don't plan on being European. So who gives a crap if they're socialists or not? They'd be fascist anarchists for all I care. It still wouldn't change the fact that I don't own a car.
2: I love the Venn diagram that is your journalism. You're bringing the past to the current, and it's the future of Canadian media. So well done to you, Benedict Mulcham. I don't want to be European. I think the Prime Minister is getting a little ahead over his skis in terms of how far it appears he's prepared to go to integrate Canada and Europe. I understand the need to diversify and separate trade markets, but I actually don't believe he's made the case publicly yet in Canada as to why it's a good thing. Yeah. Now, your question started with is we don't know the details of the deal and the House should be back. And I think there's actually some merit in that. The Prime Minister was economical with some of the details around the Gordie Howe Bridge. And I think while he does deserve the benefit of the doubt, if there are details that can be shared, then by all means, bring the House back. I'll just flip this over, though, Ben. If we had a leader of the opposition who knew what he was doing, he would present a motion in public, table it on Twitter or wherever he wants to put it, saying the House should be back to debate this Conservative motion. I understand the Conservative opposition's perspective in wanting to bring the House back, but if the Prime Minister's not going to acquiesce, then what the Conservatives should do if they were smart is table a motion so Canadians could say, oh, well, this is why the House needs to come back early. Unfortunately, they haven't done that, which has left them in a bit of a lurch.
0: Andy, I'm going to give you the last few minutes here. Tell me what your thoughts are.
1: Well, I think what's surprising me the most is the things we aren't hearing. We all know what's happening. There's the tit for tat. There's David Eby and his signs. There's the Lake Ontario stuff. But we're not seeing a lot of talk about the need to get back to the table, which is a very Canadian sentiment historically. Let's get back to the table. Let's talk. Let's work it out. It's almost like people don't want to hear that right now. Yeah. Everyone is mobilized. Everyone's up for it. I don't see many people second guessing the Canadian strategy. It's patriotic to not do it, right?
0: Yeah.
1: And I also don't see any benefit of the doubt on the American version of events. Jameson Greer, very intelligent, educated, sensible guy. Canadians are discounting him 100%.
0: Yeah.
1: So it's what we're not seeing that's as interesting as what we are seeing. And I just, this is going to take a while, it feels like.
0: But, you know, I saw Andrew Scheer on the CBC, and he was speaking a lot of logic in my mind, where he said, look, there's a few things that could be done here. Like, there are 500 projects that are just currently sitting in bureaucratic no man's land that could be approved right now, that could put tradespeople in this country to work, that could fire up the sales of aluminum within our own borders. And speaking of aluminum, there's an industrial carbon tax that our prime minister, with the same performative stroke of the pen flourish, could make that go away the way he did Trudeau's consumer carbon tax. I mean, there are things that could be done that we have complete control over. And maybe it would require sitting in Parliament. I don't know. Regan, I'll give you 30 seconds and then we'll pick it up on the other side of the break.
2: Well, I'll just add that, you know, I think we as Canadians, the polling I've seen shows that something like 80% of Canadians are supportive of the government and the prime minister, which is, you know, these are historic numbers.
0: Yeah.
2: And the country is united in a way that I think in the long run will be healthy for Canada. I do remember, though, Ben, when in 1992, when the Gulf War started, your father brought Parliament back to debate a motion on Canadian participation in that war, and the motion passed unanimously. So there is lots of precedent for leaders to lead the country in times like this. And I don't think there's any political downside for the prime minister if he decided to recall the House. But I haven't seen the case made by the leader of the opposition or his team effectively either.
0: All right, we're going to take a break. But 25 years it's been since 9/11. We're going to find out where our guests were when they heard the awful news. And I will share my story as well. And we'll continue with some more stories around the political horn next on the Ben Mulrooney Show.
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0: It's the Ben Mulrooney Show featuring Regan and Kim Jong-un. Welcome back, guys. I'll retire that joke, but give me a few days.
2: Hey, I'm the inventor of that joke, yes. So I get royalties every single time you say it, Ben. So by all means. Yeah.
0: By the way, Andy, where do we find you right now? Every time I see you, you're in a different hotel.
22: You're in Calgary.
0: I'm looking at the implosion of the BC Conservatives, and I'm wondering, like, why is it the Conservatives can't have nice things? Regan, what's going on?
2: Well, where do I begin? I mean, Carolyn Finley, who was elected leader and appears to have taken an absolute blowtorch to the caucus and the party apparatus in the 3 months she's been leader, coupled with Mr. Polyev and his comments earlier this summer about how she beat, quote unquote, the Eastern liberal lobbyists. You know, every party needs a Carolyn Findlay, and every party, by the way, needs a Pierre Polyev. But parties don't win when either of those people are leaders. And so you're seeing somebody who clearly struggles in Ms. Findlay with political management, somebody who doesn't always get along well with others based on the reaction of her caucus. And BC is the left coast is always a bit of a wild one. And so you're seeing MLAs leave caucus without the without fear of retribution. And you have to tip your chapeau to the courage of members of that caucus. You wonder if there's some of that courage in the federal caucus. But be it what it is, Ms. Findlay is really struggling. And I don't see how this ends well for her, especially as it appears that Premier Eby is about to call an election or is considering calling an election.
0: Andy, I play catch up.

0: And I could have some of that wrong, but I'm giving you sort of the generalities of it. And that reminds me of exactly one of the problems that the conservatives had federally in the last election, which was, all right, you're not going to talk to the CBC. Well, CBC talks to boomers, and they're the ones that tilted the election red. So, I mean, if you're going to make the mistakes of the past, of the recent past, then part of me thinks you're going to get what's coming to you.
1: Well, I it's unbelievable to me. Like, when you think back to Stephen Harper, just for one second, he was able to bypass some of the traditional media because he was the government, because Canadians had elected him and he had faith in his ability, and he had that standing. Carolyn Finley has zero standing. So also, Ben, think back to Pierre Poilievre's speech at the Calgary Stampede in the summer, where he introduced her and then said, you know, I'm glad she won. She beat back those Eastern lobbyists. And that speech, I remember when he said that, it's had such a long tail, because every event that's happened since then, as you point out, either verifies for people who don't want Poilievre part deux, right? And they just don't want to be a part of it. And I don't understand. Like, people, you're a political leader. Your job is to bring people together after you win. This is not difficult, and the BC Conservative Party should be at 50% of the polls.
0: I know,
1: right?
0: I know.
1: Now it's unbelievable.
0: It's unbelievable. I mean, the ineptitude of the EB NDP is it's legend.
2: But that's my point, Ben, which is political parties should have Carolyn Finley's and Pierre Poilievre's in their caucus. They just shouldn't make them leaders, because to Andy's point, you need to, as a political leader, you need to bring people together. And a government like EB's, just like we had a government in Ottawa, like the Liberals, long in the tooth, out of ideas, and has done some crazy, wacky stuff, they should be, and BC voters, it appears, based on polling prior to her, as it was the case prior to Mark Carney's little party, Canadian voters in BC wanted to change. They wanted to turf the bums out. And the Conservative Party, in its wisdom, elected in Carolyn Finley an absolute battering ram that has now turned battering ram with a skunk attached at the end, and is turning off voters by the dozens. And it's not going to end well.
0: Let's shift our attention to the 25th anniversary of 9/11. I mean, there's some politics there. You know, a whole bunch of the families of victims don't want the mayor to show up for, you know, to me are obvious reasons. He's going to show up anyway. He's the mayor of the city. He's damned if he does, damned if he doesn't. And tomorrow, by the way, former New York Governor George Pataki is going to be joining Greg Brady on 640 Toronto. And he's been talking about how he's suffering from a 9/11 related restrictive airway disease that was caused by toxic dust exposure at Ground Zero. So that's going to be something for people to look out for. But where were you guys on 9/11? Andy, I'll start with you.
1: I was at Carleton University. I had just finished second year Russian history class, and I walked into Roosters, which is the famous coffee shop on Carleton campus, and the place was dead silent and the TV was on. And I asked the guy who makes my large mocha, what's going on here? And he said, planes have flown into the World Trade Center. And I kind of knew right away the significance of it. Yeah. I sat down and there was a strange young woman I didn't even know crying on my shoulder for the next hour as we watched this. I got choked up thinking about it. It was so powerful at that moment and the days after. But yeah, I was a student at Carleton University.
0: Regan, what about you?
2: I was a student at Laurier, and I remember seeing the video on the second floor of the student union building, because there was a big screen that in a gathering place people could watch television from time to time. And when I saw the second plane hit, I actually walked home. I had a meeting at the student union that morning, and walked home and watched the rest of it on television. And it was pretty profound. And you know, it's at a world event that has really changed our lives, Ben and Andy, and the lives that our children are growing up in, and the world they're growing up in. And we should never forget what happened and why, and you know, where in places like Gaza, for example, they celebrated the terrorism that took place there. Yeah. And it should, you know, the people who lost their lives should never have lost those lives to begin with, and they should not be lost in vain.
0: And Donald Trump

0: should remember that without missing a beat, Canada was there both to welcome the planes in Gander, Newfoundland, and to stand shoulder to shoulder with Americans in Afghanistan. He tends to forget that. So does Pete Hegseth. So maybe someone could remind them. I was here in Toronto, and I had just been out the night before at a Toronto Film Festival party. So I was feeling it the next morning as I was walking to work. And I noticed, I was struck by how quiet the street was on my way to work. It's normally more bustling than that. When I walked into the lobby of my office, of my building where I was doing my TV show, the first plane had hit just a few minutes earlier, and there was a TV there. And once I wrapped my head around it, I realized my brother was no more than a couple of blocks away from that very site taking his Series 7 exam. And so I ran upstairs. I watched everything from the studio as we tried to find Mark. And now Mark did something very smart after he'd been told test is over, everyone leave, and he was headed south to New Jersey. He knew that the phone lines would be jammed, so he sent one single email to my dad's assistant in Montreal, and she was able to get word out to us that he was safe. And it was a moment that, I mean, it's seared in all of our memories, and you're right, every aspect of our lives, every single aspect of our lives was touched by that moment and the repercussions that were felt.
1: And since,
0: absolutely. And I'm glad to thank you guys for sharing that. Thank you guys for being here today. And let's do it again real soon.
2: Thanks, man.
1: Thanks for having us, Benny.
0: Thanks so much. See you soon. All right, we're going to take a break. And I want to hear from you at 416-870-6400 or 1-888-225-TALK. 9/11, where were you? Tell us, share your story with us. A story, you know, it's a story we can all relate to because it's a story that we all shared in. Give us a call next on the Ben Mulroney Show.
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0: Well, the 25th anniversary of 9/11 is right around the corner. And we thought today we would open up the phone lines and share some stories. It was a life-altering, world-changing event that every one of us has a memory of. And so we want to open up the phone lines at 416-870-6400 or 1-888-225-TALK. Tell us, where were you? What do you remember? What do you remember feeling? And it's one of those things because we all went through it. We can all, I don't know, we're all, makes us all feel closer to each other, I think. So let's go to John in Toronto. John, welcome to the show.
20: Hi, Ben. How are you?
0: I'm okay, thanks.
20: Yeah, I remember that day like it was yesterday. Yeah. And the funny thing about it was the night before was the last show at the Molson Amphitheater. It was Stevie Nicks.
0: Oh, wow.
20: And they had a party in the VIP lounge afterwards for all the staff. So they invited me because I was working with SoCan at the time. So I had a really, really late night. I probably didn't get more than 3 or 4 hours sleep. And I was woken up by the sound of kids at the daycare next door. I used to live at Yonge and Heath Street. So I was right next door to the Mothercraft building. Mm. And all the kids were outside screaming and yelling. And I looked at the clock. It was 8:45 or something like that. So I thought, well, I better get up. I can't sleep in. Turned on the radio and started hearing all this news about the World Trade Center. But I didn't know what it was. So I turned on the TV and saw the first building, the first tower in flames. And then I realized, oh, it's the Twin Towers they're talking about.
0: Yeah.
20: And I immediately thought of the movie, The Towering Inferno from the 70s. Mm. I thought it was an accident. But then I turned over to Howard Stern's radio show that was live on Q107, and they were talking about it as well. And then I went into the living room with a cup of coffee, and I saw the second plane hit the building. And then I could hear the audio for the Howard Stern show, and they were screaming. And I thought, oh, God, no, this could be the beginning of the next world war. Yeah. And for 15 minutes, I sat there stunned, scared out of my mind as to what was going to happen in Toronto. I'll never forget it.
0: None of us knew when we were seeing things that our brains had never conceived of before.
20: And what was even crazier than that, it seemed, was an hour and a half later, the buildings crumbled before our eyes.
0: Yeah, you're right. Yeah. And so you're right. It was not an outrageous leap that your mind took to the potential of a world war. We didn't know who did it. We didn't know why it was done. But it was so brazen and so, an attack on the most important city and two of the most symbolically important towers in that city. That if those could fall, that what would be the next target, right? And then when we heard about the Pentagon, we were like, oh my God, they're coming for everything. So yeah.
20: Yeah, and do you remember they closed the downtown core shortly after 9 o'clock, worried about what could happen here?
0: Yeah, absolutely. Yeah, and thank you for sharing, John. I appreciate it. Let's go to Kathy in Burlington. Kathy, you were traveling that day.
21: Yes, I was. Hi, Ben.
0: Hi.
21: Thanks for taking my call.
0: Yeah.
21: I was in New York City visiting for the weekend with my mom, my best friend's mom, and my 9-year-old daughter. And on the Sunday night, we managed to get up to the top of the World Trade Center just as it was closing.
0: Wow.
21: on the Monday, we had a flight out of LaGuardia that was supposed to go home that night, but there was a storm. So we slept in LaGuardia all night until our flight was, we got on a flight back to Toronto.
0: At what time? Do you remember?
21: I think it was early.
0: Like in the 7 o'clock hour?
21: A little bit later than that. We were in the air when the first plane went down.
0: So you must have just taken off.
21: Yes, yes. Jeez. I remember specifically because on the flight, which isn't a very long flight, I'm sure you know the time, but they turned all the news stations off. And I thought, well, that's really weird. It was an Air Canada flight. Like, what's going on? Whatever. No big deal. On the ground in Toronto, my husband, who was picking us up, just kept hearing about all these plane crashes and what have you, and he didn't know what was going on. We didn't know what was happening until we came out of the airport, got home to Brampton, walked in the door and saw the building we had just been in, like not that long before, crumbled before our eyes.
0: I mean, now that you think about it, because when you tell me the story, I kind of would have not, if I had been on that plane with you, I would have been glad not to know until I landed.
21: Absolutely. Yeah. I was so happy not to know. Yeah. And it was so emotional, Ben. You can't even, I'll never, ever forget it, ever. Hey,
0: Kathy, thank you so much. And you know, as Kathy was telling that story, I had this flashback to, I'm going to get this wrong, but I was supposed to be traveling to LaGuardia, I think the day before. I think I had something to do for ETOC, which ended up getting canceled. I'm pretty sure I was supposed to do that. I would have been there. I'm like 90% sure that is a real memory. Wow. I haven't even thought about that in years. Let's go to Andrew in Peterborough. Andrew, welcome.
14: Hello, Ben.
0: Hi.
14: How are you?
0: I'm good, thanks. How are you? You got a story from that day.
14: Yes, I was actually in New York on my way to Manhattan. We had a sales meeting in our office was in Jericho, New York. And we had scheduled an outing to go down to the Manhattan and get on a boat and go on a cruise down through the Hudson and such. Anyway, so we were all on our way. There was about 60 of us, so we all had transportation down, and we had heard that the planes had hit. We had to turn around, come back to our office in Jericho, and then, of course, there was a lot of people in the office that had brothers, sisters, all working in the towers, so it was it was very much bedlam in our office, and I just had... Just in my mind, it was a catastrophe because my family was at home. My parents were at home in Peterborough. And it was devastating. I thought, okay, well, this is World War III starting. And at that time, the two planes had only hit the towers. And we were all standing around. We had come back to the office. We were just standing around trying to figure out what to do. And one of our colleagues came up and he said, a plane hit the Pentagon.
0: Yeah, yeah.
14: And I just went,
0: That's when I think everyone, and I thank you for the call, I think everyone in that moment it was not irresponsible for your mind to go to the most terrible places once that happened. We only have time for a couple more calls. I'm going to start with Alex. Alex from Woodbridge, welcome. I don't have a lot of time, so if you can give me your story in like 45 seconds.
15: I was an actor going to a movie shoot here in Toronto, just up the street at Rosedale and Bloor. And I got off the subway at Yonge and Bloor, and I got out of the subway, and everybody's looking at the TV screens in the corner. I'm going, what the heck's going on? So I got to the set, and they're all freaking out over there, too. And then they said the production's been canceled because the production office was in the Twin Towers.
0: Yeah.
15: So,
0: oh, wow.
15: It affected everybody. Like, it's not, you know, God rest those people that passed away, but it affected thousands of other people like myself and crews and everything. So it was just horrible.
0: Well, thank you for the story. I'm so sorry about all the people in the production office. Wow. Let's go to, who do we have here? We've got, Bruce in Calgary. Bruce, welcome. Thanks for calling.
1: Hey, Ben.
0: Hi.
1: Great to talk to you. Yeah. And let me start up by saying I had the pleasure once of meeting your dad.
0: Thanks.
1: My grandfather was also in the law profession, and your dad was so gracious.
0: Thank you. I don't have a lot of time, so give me your story real quick, my friend.
1: Well, I sold software in the airline business, and I was supposed to be in the U.S. that day. Instead, my name changed, and I was in Frankfurt, meeting with the major airline there. And on the way back, stopping in the lounge, all of a sudden I look at the TV, and the second tower had fallen.
0: Yeah.
1: And I thought I had just witnessed 30,000 people die.
0: Yeah.
1: I did get voicemails that some of my colleagues that were in the U.S. had been killed of the confusion. I mean, it turned out it wasn't that way. But, danger for everyone.
0: Thank you so much. And Brian from North Bay, I wish I could take your call, but we got to go to break. And just a reminder, if those planes had been just a little bit later, those towers would have been full. Absolutely. But Brian, thank you so much for calling. I'll get you next time, I promise. We're going to take a break, and we are going to, we need a cleansing tonic. And what better cleansing tonic than Craig Baird, host of Canadian History X, with a story of Jacques Plante of the Montreal Canadiens.
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2: Hey, it's Greg Brady. Hope you can join us on Thursday's show, September the 10th. We are in a week where we're commemorating the 25th anniversary of 9/11. And maybe you think air travel changed for good after September 11, 2001 in North America and pretty much everywhere. Well, I've got a counter argument to that, that more things are like they were before 2001 than have been since. You listen, you decide for yourself. We'll do that in the 7 o'clock hour. See you then.
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0: Well, there's something about the beginning of any athletic season, the beginning of any sports league season, because it's this wonderful moment where everyone is in first place. And so hope springs eternal for everyone. The most delusional of all the fans, obviously, are the Toronto Maple Leafs fans who think every year is their year. And it's adorable. And also that optimism is something to aspire to. But there used to be a day where, back in the day, where a hope sprung eternal for everyone, but mostly for fans of the Montreal Canadiens, because they had a more than likely chance that they were going to go deep into the playoffs. And so we're going to talk about a player who was instrumental for the Montreal Canadiens for a big chunk of time with our next guest, the professor himself, Craig Baird, host of Canadian History X. Professor, how are you?
5: I'm doing well, thank you.
0: Okay, so talk to me about Jacques Plante.
5: Yeah, so this whole month I'm looking at the stars of the original six era, and Jacques Plante is the one that I'm doing this week. So he was born in 1929, and he signed with the Montreal Canadiens in 1949, and by the early 1950s, he was their starting goaltender. And over the course of his career with Montreal, so from 1952 to 1963, he won six Stanley Cups, a record six or seven Vezinas. He would eventually win seven Vezinas, and a Hart Trophy. And then from 1963 to 1965, he played for the New York Rangers. Then he retired, but they came out of retirement in 1968 to play for the St. Louis Blues. And it was with the Blues and Glenn Hall as his other goaltender that he won his seventh Vezina. He also played for the Toronto Maple Leafs and the Boston Bruins. And then he closed out his career with the Edmonton Oilers of the WHA in 1974-75. So he is a hockey Hall of Famer, and he popularized the use of a goalie mask.
0: Well, that Heritage Minute. Right. From back in the day that everybody remembers.
5: Yeah. Yeah. That one tells the story of when his nose was broken by Andy Bathgate's shot in 1959. And his decision to wear a mask completely changed hockey history. But he's often called the first NHL goaltender to wear a mask, but he wasn't. Clint Benedict actually wore one briefly for a few games back in the early 1930s. But it was Jacques Plante, after he wore the mask, went on an 18-game winning streak and then won a fifth straight Stanley Cup, that people were like, oh, okay, yeah, the mask actually might be okay. And then, like I said, he was in the Hockey Hall of Fame following his retirement and passed away. Way of stomach cancer in 1986.
0: I mean, those players back in the day, the fact that they would play with no mouth guard, no helmet, no visor, and especially those goalies that were they were taking slap shots to the GD face. Like, what? You have to be built differently to do that. You really do.
5: Oh, absolutely. And it was the slap shot that really kind of started changing that, because it used to be it would just be like flipping the puck or a wrist shot. And then people like, Bernie Boom Boom Geoffron started hitting the puck really hard. And people thought, you know what, we should probably protect our faces. And there was a very much a culture of you wore a mask, you were weak. Same kind of thing that happened with wearing a helmet for a long time. But because he was such a great goaltender and still was a great goaltender wearing the mask, people thought, well, okay, this mask might not be so bad.
0: Well, let's listen to a little bit of this week's episode featuring Jacques Plante.
5: In the 1970-71 season with the Maple Leafs, he had 24 wins and let in, on average, less than two goals a game. Despite his age, Jacques Plante was still a legend, and he was asked to make his film debut. In the film Face Off, a Maple Leafs rookie played by Art Hindle balances hockey and his love for a musician played by Trudy Young. Jacques would be playing a goalie, which was scored on by the lead actor. In each take, Jacques stopped the puck. Eventually, the director came over to talk to him. He needed to let the puck go in the net. So, they reached an agreement, and a few minutes later, the PA announcer Paul Morris said,
6: Monsieur Plante wishes it to be known that he is consenting to allow the puck to enter the net. After one more take where he stopped the puck just to make a final point, Jacques allowed the next one to go in. Jacques Plante's desire to win and his incredible abilities in net made him a valuable teacher. He mentored future Hall of Famer Bernie Parent when they were teammates on the Maple Leafs, and Jacques formalized his teachings in 1972 when he published On Goaltending, a hockey book that is considered one of the best ever written and remains popular among players and coaches to this day.
0: You know, there's something about those teams and for fans of those teams back in the day that it defies explanation. And in 1998, my dad received the Companion of the Order of Canada, and he was sitting in between Jean Béliveau and Rocket Richard. And I've never looked at my father ever and seen a look on his face that made me think, oh, this guy was a kid once, until that moment. The look on his face where he was, I mean, that was the silver line as far as I was concerned. Like I've never seen this before. He was not a former prime minister. He was not an elder statesman. He was a kid again. And there's something about those teams for those people who grew up with those teams, all of the original six. There's something really magical about that era.
5: Without a doubt, it's probably my favorite era of hockey just because you have such huge players, huge stories, and just it was an amazing era for hockey.
0: Wait, you're telling me, hold on, Craig, you're telling me your favorite era wasn't the glowing puck on Fox? That wasn't your favorite time for hockey?
5: I guess that's a close second, but
0: yeah. No. Yeah, no. It really, I mean, when you hear about you see it, right? You see how people used to dress up for games. That's how important it was back in the day. It was like going to church.
5: Absolutely. I think it actually in Maple Leaf Gardens, Conn Smythe, there was a dress code, and you see those old pictures and yeah, everybody is dressed very well. And you know, it definitely is an era that I would have liked to have seen firsthand.
0: Well, I remember back in the day when we used to go to games at the old Montreal Forum. I still remember those days. I was actually there when the Habs won their most recent Stanley Cup in 1993. But prior to that, we sat very, very close to the bench. And some of those guys, I mean, I remember them smoking on the bench. It was a weird time, man. It was like they were a stone's throw from the way Mickey Mantle played baseball, you know? I wouldn't be surprised if they were drinking in the locker room.
5: I'm sure there were probably a few beers in the dressing room during intermissions.
0: Yeah. No, so what's the next show going to be about? Who's it going to be about?
5: Well, the first show was on Jean Béliveau. The next one is going to be on my favorite, Gordie Howe, then Terry Sawchuk, then Maurice Richard.
0: Oh, Yeah, I want to listen to that Maurice Richard one, man, because that was he was, I mean, again, to that generation, he was a god among men.
5: Mm-hmm, absolutely.
0: He was a god among men. Have you settled back in at home?
5: I am. Yeah, I've been at home for the past couple weeks now, kind of getting back into the old routine and getting back, you know, just getting used to not driving everywhere.
0: And have you done any research into the Star Lost?
5: I have, and I'm either going to be having a video about it or I'll have a thread about it that I'll be putting online. But yes, I have actually been looking at the Star Lost.
0: Okay, so for those who are not listening, I actually suggested an idea to the professor. He had never heard of the Star Lost, which for those of you who don't know, and why would you? Nobody knows about it. It is what is roundly recognized as one of the worst sci-fi shows in the history of television. It was produced by CTV in the 70s. It was an unmitigated disaster. But the bones of it were really good. The story itself, the plot was fantastic. And I hope one day the guys who did Battlestar Galactica do the same thing for The Star Lost. That is my hope, my friend.
5: Absolutely. It'd be nice if they did.
0: Thank you so much. I'll be listening to Canadian History X this week, and I appreciate you.
5: Well, thanks for having me.
0: Just a reminder, if you want more BMS, we put out a podcast every day, and you can, of course, find our content on X, on Instagram, on YouTube, apparently on the TikTok, too. And coming up for our Toronto audience, we speak with the city's fire chief about the biggest fire danger Torontonians are facing. And this is a call to action for our governments.

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21: From the National Newsroom of the Canadian Press, I'm Karen Rebo. The president of Ukraine landed in Calgary last night ahead of a scheduled meeting today with Prime Minister Mark Carney.
22: Volodymyr Zelensky and his wife were met by an RCMP honor guard and a number of dignitaries, including Foreign Affairs Minister Anita Anand. Carney and Zelensky will appear at an event in Calgary this morning, and the Ukrainian president is scheduled to address the federal cabinet, which is meeting in Banff. Carney says the visit will focus on the country's shared priorities, including deepening defense, economic, and energy cooperation. Bill Graveland, The Canadian Press, Calgary.
21: Carney says their meeting will also address the human cost of Russia's war of aggression against Ukraine. Russia's full-scale invasion of the country is in its fifth year. Carney added, Canada remains steadfast in our commitment to support Ukraine's defense, recovery, and reconstruction. Prime Minister Carney's gathering his cabinet today and tomorrow in the Rocky Mountain resort town of Banff for meetings as Canada's trade war with the U.S. intensifies. The Liberal cabinet retreat comes as the Carney government also plans its agenda for the fall sitting of Parliament, which opens September 21st. The two sons of a Burnaby, BC senior who was killed in his home last month by a stray bullet says they are shattered over the death of 85-year-old Chang Yong Cho.
1: Justin and David Cho say they're struggling to understand how something so senseless could happen and are appealing to anyone with information about the shooting to come forward. Cho was found dead in his apartment at around 4 p.m. on August 30th, more than 14 hours after police responded to reports of shots being fired about a block away. Police say a group of young people, all under 18, are believed to have been involved in a personal dispute that led to the shooting. This is the latest in dozens of cases where people have died or been injured by stray bullets in Canada in the last 30 years. Hannah Stoles, The Canadian Press.
21: An AC/DC concert in Toronto has been cancelled after a severe storm damaged the outdoor venue last week.
4: Live Nation says parts of Rogers Stadium damaged by last Wednesday's storm will have to be removed and rebuilt. Powerful winds hit the Toronto venue during thunderstorms that also caused flooding and power outages across the area. Live Nation Canada says the decision is disappointing, but safety has to come first. All tickets for the September 16th AC/DC concert will be automatically refunded through Ticketmaster. Now, the show was scheduled to be the final concert of the season at the 50,000 capacity stadium. David Augustine, The Canadian Press, Toronto.
21: And amid trade tensions and White House jabs at Canada, the NFL's Border City Buffalo Bills is showing appreciation for neighboring fans to the north. The football team announced yesterday that the Canadian national anthem will be played alongside the American anthem at the Bills' home opener next week. It says O Canada will be performed by the Canadian band Bare Naked Ladies during the pregame, while the Star Spangled Banner will be sung by American actress Ali'i Crovaglio. This is the Canadian Press. In sports, the National Football League was back in action for its first regular season game Wednesday night. Backup quarterback Drew Locke led two late scoring drives, and the Seattle Seahawks intercepted Drake May three times in the fourth quarter to beat the New England Patriots 13-10 in a Super Bowl rematch. Locke and the offense struggled to move the ball after starter Sam Darnold injured his hip on the opening drive. The Toronto Blue Jays remain one game out of an American League wildcard playoff spot. Their 2-0 loss to the Athletics in Sacramento Wednesday afternoon was followed by an evening loss also by the Cleveland Guardians. Cleveland falling 9-5 to Baltimore. The Blue Jays have Thursday off before they'll kick off a weekend series at home against the visiting Orioles. And rookie George Lombard Jr. became the second youngest player in Yankees history, 21 years and 99 days old, to hit a grand slam as New York beat Colorado. From the Canadian Press, I'm Karen Rebo.
5: Good morning, it's Greg Brady from Toronto Today. The show starts at 5:30, but in this half hour, we want to showcase some great interviews and guests that you may have missed. So we will start here. So I think they talk in economics about macro and micro, and obviously we have short-term and long-term prognostications. The long-term, right, the macro of this is the bold promises that Prime Minister Carney made. He becomes prime minister. It was sort of a self-proclaimed technocratic savior thing. We're going to steer this weary nation. We were pretty weary with the Trudeau government. We got to admit that. We're going to call a quick federal election. And my pedigree, my international stature, I've dealt with Trump before. That's the shield we need to navigate this. And so far, not so good. Now, I'll listen to somebody who says Trump's terribly difficult to deal with, but I watched our next guest on TV yesterday document 16 major countries have made trade deals with the United States in the last 19 months. Have any of them been altered or changed like it's Darth Vader or something? No, they haven't. You put pen to paper, you take what you can get, you move on with your existence. There's a new prime minister in the UK. Andy Burnham, he never even gets mentioned by Donald Trump anymore because basically it's a cohesive relationship. not us, and not even Mexico. Mexico said, let's give some strategic concessions. Let's be quiet in the media. Let's just not retaliate, not take Trump's bait. And we've done all the opposite things that Mexico has. Ian Lee, of course, from Carleton University, associate professor of the Sprott School of Business. I just thought your performance yesterday, laying out, I don't know, facts and reality instead of all this puckered up emotion, I think that's impactful. I watched you on TV. I watched Mark Warner, the trade lawyer, on TV, and I'm like, you guys are going to be proven right in a couple months when we just can't sustain this kind of war anymore.
0: Thank you very much for inviting me, Greg. That's exactly my point. And just for those people who say, oh, you're a Trump lover. No, I'm not. I completely disagree with everything Trump is doing. I supported every free trade agreement since 1988, and free trade agreements are the opposite of tariffs. They take tariffs off. They don't put them on. They take them off. And so I don't agree with him at all. The reason I'm making the arguments I've been making is pure arithmetic. We are 2.2 trillion GDP. The United States is 32 trillion GDP. It is the giant elephant in the room. It is the largest economy on planet Earth. No, it's not China, for those who think it is. China is a distant number two. They're big, strong, powerful at 20 trillion, but way behind the U.S. The U.S. is the world hegemon. It's the modern Rome, you know, the Roman Empire and all that, and gladiators. And so the idea that we can take on and defeat or bring the U.S. to its knees is preposterous, mathematical, arithmetic, statistical nonsense. Our trade, our totality of Canada's exports, the United States, $400 billion. Say, wow, $400 billion, isn't that enormous? That's humongous, right? It's 1.5% of the U.S. GDP. We are infinitesimally tiny as a percentage of their GDP. They trade with the world. And so for all those people saying, we're going to bring them to their knees, you know, they need all of, they need us, they're going to just switch to other countries that sell stuff to the United States. That's what they're going to do. And we're going to lose our markets. Our small and mid-sized businesses are going to go down like 10 pins in a bowling alley, you know, and we're going to see unemployment go up if this continues. If the trade war continues and these tariffs continue, we're going to see a lot of job loss, especially in Southern Ontario, because that's the manufacturing center of the country. And you're going to see a lot of small business failures. And I just think that we are cutting off our nose despite our face.
5: I would also go, there's not too many countries of the 16 that you referenced yesterday that have signed agreements with the Trump administration that bothered engaging in what I'd call tit for tat tariff wars. Mexico, like we said, not retaliating. Keep the dialogue open. Don't take the social media bait. And they've spoken with one universal voice. I admit, I'm not too deep on Mexican politics, but if Claudia Sheinbaum doesn't say it, it doesn't matter. We've had a bunch of different voices here, haven't we?
0: Yes. In fact, only two countries in the world engaged in retaliatory tariffs. Two. China and us. Now, China's number two at 20 trillion. They're big. They're honking big, to use casual English. So they have the scale and the size to stand up to the States. All the other countries of the world said, you know what, we're going to compromise, we're going to put some water in our wine, we're going to, you know, bite our tongue, we're going to compromise and agree to some of Trump's demands. We don't like them. Mexico did this. Japan did this. Japan's much bigger than Canada in terms of GDP. And so these countries went ahead and did a deal. And why I'm talking about this is because there's this urban legend in our country, nobody can do a trade deal with Donald Trump because you can't trust him. And people are saying that. People are writing me emails saying you can't do a trade agreement. Well, a whole bunch of countries have done a trade agreement with the Trump White House since 2025. So you cannot make this claim you can't do a deal when a whole bunch of countries have absolutely done a deal. And number two, he did not write it in pencil and he did not rip it up. Again, I'm not here to defend Trump. I mean, we got to deal with facts, not mythologies in our head.
5: Ian Lee's our guest on Toronto Today. I mentioned earlier, I loved watching boxing on the couch with my dad in the 80s, and a great division was the welterweight division. Great boxers, Sugar Ray Leonard, Thomas Hearns, Roberto Duran. But
2: as entertaining as it might have been, and we could say, well, pound for pound, those are the best fighters. We put them, any of them, in the ring against Larry Holmes or Mike Tyson, Ian, and what's going to happen? They won't win that fight because they're 70 pounds lighter, right? It might be entertaining for us. Is that the analogy that I should explain this to to friends of mine that don't get it yet?
0: Yes. And I want to, again, because people say, oh, you're saying, you know, we're bad. I'm not saying we're bad. We're good people. We're hardworking people. We're smart. But we just don't have their size and scale. And the other thing, very quickly, because I don't want to run out of time and get this out, this point, people write me all the time, so you're saying just lie down on the railroad tracks and just let them stomp all over you. I've never said any such thing. There's all kinds of things we can do. How about starting with getting rid of the $200 billion in interprovincial trade barriers imposed by present and past premiers on we, the people of Canada? And those trade barriers of the provincial governments are vastly greater than the Trump trade tariffs. Now, if we think the Trump trade tariffs are bad, and I do believe they're bad, then why aren't we saying the same thing about the premier's tariffs, which are way, way worse because they're way, way bigger, larger? Let's get rid of them. The IMF has said that that would give us a 9% juice or jolt to the Canadian economy. That's how big these tariff barriers are. And there's other things we can do. I don't have time, but it's in a book where I've written that's coming out this fall. There's a whole bunch of things. We got to diversify our trade. We got to start selling LNG to Asia Pacific. We got to sell oil and potash and canola. We got all kinds of stuff to sell the world and reduce our dependency while still continuing to trade with the United States.
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5: Welcome back. Some bonus Toronto Today with Greg Brady for your very early morning. Let's get back into it.
28: There's always a cost to action, but it doesn't come close to the cost of standing still. This is about who we are as Canadians. It's about our livelihoods and the country we leave to our kids. The truth is, adversity only makes us stronger. It always has.
5: That's a video Mark Carney made yesterday, a long form YouTube video. Some of the music behind it, they put in some jump cuts and whatnot. But he references John A. Macdonald, and he described Macdonald as, quote, the iron spine of Confederation. It's an important time for Canada right now. I think you'd agree. We are certainly getting tested. We're also looking to go, are we doing all the right things to pass the test? But perhaps the moment, and I think you'd agree there was a moment when John A. Macdonald was, well, if not being canceled, there was significant public pushback and reassessment in terms of removing him from many public spaces. And I think we'd agree. He faced it, Canada's first prime minister, he faced it probably for about a 3-year stretch, and certainly more than any other prime minister. Even the prime ministers, by the way, that sort of resided over the residential school scandals that came to light around 2020 or 2021, that people, my parents included, they just said it. I remember sitting on the front lawn with them and like, we just missed this. Like, we missed this. And they were genuine about it. I'm very excited to have on the author of a best-selling book, hardcover book called The Prime Ministers. JDM Stewart joins us now on Toronto Today. It's a pleasure to have you on. Thanks for the time.
0: Good morning, Greg.
5: You took note of this yesterday, Carney evoking Sir John A. Macdonald, and it was sort of more one side of the political spectrum that would wish him a happy birthday or talk about his legacy for a few years there. I think we'd agree late in the Trudeau years and maybe even in the initial months of this prime minister, John A. Macdonald was still a lightning rod for some. Is that safe to say?
0: Yeah, it's. I guess it was a bit of a surprise that the prime minister evoked John A. Macdonald's name, and the reason for that is that Macdonald's been kind of a third rail in Canadian politics, and people didn't really want to celebrate his legacy because it has some controversial elements to it. So this was unusual, particularly also for a Liberal prime minister, as you mentioned, because Macdonald is a Conservative. Liberals under Trudeau in particular were really suppressing and apologizing for Canadian history and not celebrating it. So this was a new move that was interesting to see.
5: You'd note as well, I remember it actually became, at least for a day, it was a story during the last Ontario provincial election. The then Liberal leader Bonnie Crombie noted that John A. Macdonald's statue was just boxed in. Nobody could see it at Queen's Park. And she urged the, I guess, more right-leaning, if we're doing the party thing, the right-leaning Premier Doug Ford, get John A. out of the box. This is wrong. And that was in 2025. So we started to have some movement on this a little bit, didn't we, after a few years?
1: There's always been groups of people, and there's one historical organization called the Canadian Institute for Historical Education that was fighting pretty hard on this, lobbying to see a more balanced and informed portrayal of Canadian history given. And so the tide's been starting to turn, and then the unboxing of the statue last year of John A. Macdonald at Queen's Park, I think, was a big moment in showing the public that there's more to see in the history of McDonald's. So you've seen pockets of people coming forward and doing things. And I think this is good for Canadian history when we see this more balanced portrayal of it.
2: What was your observation as to, I mean, there are often moments in politics, but around 2018, 2019, certainly going into 2020, 2021, we started making a lot of big decisions, didn't we? Not just prime ministers, but Ryerson University is no more. Dundas Street was up for grabs as to whether it was going to stay or not. And

0: evoking Sir John A. Macdonald's name. There are many people out there who still don't want statues of Macdonald returned, because let's remember, there still are several in storage in places like Hamilton, Ontario, Charlottetown, Victoria, and elsewhere. So this is really, maybe it's the beginning of this positive look at Canadian history, or a more balanced look, I'll say, because history isn't just either positive or negative. We've got to have a balanced view of things. So it's starting, but there's still a ways to go.
1: It's tricky, right? Because we do want to tell our history fairly, and we do want to explain wrong paths that we went down. I would make the case that any man, maybe anybody at all born in 1815, is not going to measure up to the standards of men or women born 40, 50 years ago. We've all adapted. Our parents, our grandparents, they all adapted as life went on and decided to have different opinions about things that they may have been, you know, forthright about. So we're really grading on a curve, aren't we, when we do this?
0: Well, it's really poor history, as you say, to expect someone born in the early 19th century to see the world as we do. And I think that's one of the problems people who are historians have with what's been happening, is people are bringing in their present day view of the world and expecting everyone else to have acted the same way. And let's, you know, you bring up grandparents and parents, and that's not that long ago for someone who grew up in the 60s to have had opinions that would be way out of line with what we view today. But, you know, we're not throwing our grandparents or our parents overboard. So it's important to have an understanding of history, that people acted differently in an age that we were not around. And just like people in the future, 50 years from now, people are going to think we did a lot of things that were strange, and they'll try to, you know, make judgments on us, but they shouldn't expect us to have acted the way that they are acting in, say, 2075. Just look at cell phones, for example, Greg.
1: Yeah.
0: The way that we've let people use cell phones, there's going to be a time in the future where people are like, how did you let your kids do that? So, you know, we have to think about history in a balanced way, and not bring our values and impose them on a different period.
1: I'm already there. Why should a 14-month-old play on an iPad while you're while he's getting a haircut exactly. in a salon? Why should that happen? How did we go so wrong? That's me on that kind of stuff. Thanks for the perspective on this. I hope we can chat again soon.
0: Okay, Greg. Thanks a lot.
1: J.D.M. Stewart. His great book's called The Prime Ministers. Goes through them all, from John A. Macdonald to present day, with Mark Carney, and a remarkable history. And it's certainly worth noting. I take for granted. We've got an amazing colleague in Ben Mulrooney, and his dad, just what, 42 years ago, won the most massive majority. We may never see a prime minister with over 50% popular vote again in a more than a two-party system. So you can listen to every interview we do on our daily podcast, wherever you get your podcasts, Spotify, Apple Podcasts, Amazon Music. 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
14: This is Global News. It's 18 degrees in downtown Toronto. I'm Scott Monick. Well, Prime Minister Mark Carney huddles with his cabinet in the Rocky Mountains amid the intensifying Canada-U.S. trade war. The leader of the official opposition is in New York to tout the benefits of free trade. Conservative leader Pierre Poilievre says he wants to make the case that Canada and the U.S. can be safer, richer, and more affordable if they trade freely. Poilievre says he will meet with representatives of investors and business and give media interviews on major business networks, but he says his main audience is the American people. The upcoming AC/DC concert in Toronto has been canceled as the venue recovers from recent storm damage. Live Nation, the operator of Rogers Stadium, says engineers determined that sections affected by storms last week will need to be removed and rebuilt. Live Nation says the cancellation of next Wednesday's concert is a disappointment for fans, but that safety comes first. The GTA saw major thunderstorms that caused localized flooding and power outages. And Penelope Cruz, Michelle Yeoh, and John Malkovich are among the stars expected to attend this year's Toronto International Film Festival. Cruz is on deck for the films Bunker and La Bola Negra. Yeoh stars in the film The Surgeon, while Malkovich stars in a black comedy called Wild Horse 9. The 51st edition of TIFF gets underway today. These stories and more are coming up in the news at 6. Let's get you moving and check 640 Toronto Big Trouble Traffic.
15: The Toronto International Film Festival is in town, which means closures and added volume. The closures King Street between University and Spadina and Simcoe Street between Wellington and Adelaide. If you're trying to head east or west in the area, take Adelaide eastbound, Wellington westbound. And if you usually use Simcoe, you're going to have to use University Avenue this morning. 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That's the Big Trouble traffic spot right now. I'm Adil Lugani, 640 Toronto.
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6: Yes, yes, yes. Welcome to the show. Thursday morning. It felt like a Friday when I woke up today, which would only be a 3-day work week, but we're going to push through, do day 3 today, day 4 tomorrow, and call it quits temporarily. Well, let's see what Friday brings. You just never know. Let's see. Let's keep an open mind. You're going to hear some AC/DC this morning. Big announcement came yesterday. I mean, I talked to somebody on the phone that would kind of know whether that AC/DC show up at Rogers Stadium was going to get scrubbed or not. And it did. You know what happened last Wednesday. We're 8 days removed from a pretty big storm and significant damage. It was kind of the story when we talked Thursday. We're like, well, there's a lot of power out for an awful lot of people. I think it went from something like 30,000 people without power in Toronto to close to 6,000 by the Thursday morning after the Wednesday storm. And there's still some things being repaired in some communities. I remember a tree coming down and blocking a road that kind of got us in Ajax to the main road. This is about 3 summers ago. And maybe it's probably 2022. It's 4 summers ago. I remember it now. There was a big tornado even up in Uxbridge. And Uxbridge is considerably northeasty of where I am in Ajax. I was trying to describe where I am in Ajax to somebody last night that didn't even know where I live. So that's where Uxbridge is. Big tornado there. We had some remnants of it. Huge tree is down across like a pretty main suburb road that gets you to the main road, which is Westney, which gets you to the highway, which gets you to the GO station, which gets you to the closest gas station, all that stuff. That tree was still down. That storm happened Saturday afternoon. That tree was still down on Wednesday. I remember it very, very well. That it took 4 days, 4 days to get a tree off the road. And naturally, you don't come right up to the tree. Eventually, they block you off and tell you to go a different way. Go east instead of west. We'd rather go west because we're all trying to get to the downtown area. So that was the case last Thursday. But the story of the storm, obviously, was the damage to Rogers Stadium. And the conversation I had yesterday was very much about, you know, I think I overthought it. AC/DC's coming to play in Montreal 2 nights from now. They play Montreal on Saturday night. They play in Winnipeg on the 20th. And they were going to play Toronto and Rogers Stadium, the last show for the second summer of that outdoor stadium. They were going to play next Wednesday night. And now they're not. But I... You know, the picture painted by the person I'm talking to who's kind of high up in the knowledge base for whether that show could happen or not is like not a chance. But we're still trying to find out. We don't want to make 2 announcements in 1 day. We look a bit disorganized, and I understand that because the concept would be, yeah, we don't think there's going to be a show. Oh, you don't think? So you're not sure yet. You kind of need to wait until you're absolutely sure that A, it's not happening at Rogers Stadium, B, you can't reschedule it and move it anywhere. The Blue Jays are home starting Friday and all the way through next week. 3 against the Baltimore Orioles, pretty important series. They're all important right now for the Blue Jays, who are a game out of the last playoff spot. And then they've got Detroit here next week, Monday, Tuesday, Wednesday. There's nowhere to put the show. And it is not a one-day turnaround to go baseball stadium to concert venue. It's not. It takes a few days. If you've ever been to what was Sky Dome, is now Rogers Center for a concert. You can't have monster trucks there Thursday, baseball Friday, Disney on Ice Saturday, AC/DC Sunday. It does not happen that way. So there just wasn't the rollout time and roll up time, whatever that is, to do the show. So it's gone. Now, what the fascinating thing is to me is, where does AC/DC go between the 12th in Montreal and you might see them in town, but there's no concert. Where would you go? Would you just stay in Montreal? It's your joke to make, not mine, to suggest go to Winnipeg early and spend 8 days there. I know there's people, you know, judges have sentenced hardened criminals in Canada to worse fate. See, I'm not doing that. If you think that's the joke, I'm just telling you not to make that joke on your own later on today to somebody who's got ties to Winnipeg. Don't do it. You might get a slap. So anyway, that concert's been scrubbed, and that's that. for the concert season at Rogers Stadium. Do they fix it in the spring? There's no rush. I don't know. They can't even get an insurance adjuster out there. It is not an easy fix. When you look at it, it's a mess. It just, like, the drone footage that was up there in Downsview, it's a path of destruction. I think it's way worse than I originally thought from the overhead shots of the stadium with just some blue seats, scaffolding down all over the place. So they got a lot of work to do, and it wasn't going to happen for the AC/DC concert next week. I was downtown last night. I watched Toronto FC play in person. They came back and beat the best team in the Eastern Conference, Nashville, and won 2-1. I loved it. I loved every second of it. I loved going. It's a great, great experience. Everybody competes for the sport dollar, right? The sports and entertainment dollar. TIFF starts tonight. Everybody's talking about how expensive Toronto International Film Festival tickets are. Everybody talks about how expensive concert tickets are, sporting events tickets. But people are still going to these things. It is a big battle for opportunity cost and to decide what to do. I got invited to something tonight downtown. I'm like, you won't find me downtown two nights in a row. Though you feel sort of superhuman with the lack of sleep you get. I think I was asleep last night about 11:40 p.m. and up at 3:45. So it's 4 hours and 5 minutes of kind of unsettled rest. I woke up like a shot. A, I told you thinking it was Friday. B, certainly thinking I'd slept past an alarm or two. I got three alarms on my phone. First one's 3:45. The last one's 4:03. But I tend not to go past the first one. So downtown was just thriving. A really cool night, still with some humidity, and after it raining all day, it's just beautiful. The amount of things that are downtown. I forget sometimes how badly I wanted to be a Ryerson University graduate student in 1994. I didn't get in the school for broadcast journalism. And then the next year, I got into Ryerson, and I got also into Fanshawe College, which I didn't apply to in 94. I'm like, let's just cover our bets here. I applied to Ryerson, a couple law schools out in BC to kind of see if I could do a BC adventure. That didn't materialize either. I wrote a good LSAT, but my marks weren't quite where they needed to be to go to law school, I think, at that point in time. But I just remember wanting to live downtown. And there's so many people that are now experiencing Toronto for the first time. On the GO train, there were some students, and two of them had just moved there. I was listening to four of them talk. And they were just coming back from exhibition to Union. And just the world is so ahead of you, A, at that age. And you move to a major city for the first time. And it's just an exciting feeling. Like, I didn't live in downtown Toronto until I was like 34 years old, coming from the States. And you just, you got a bit of a different perspective of the things you need to do and the responsibilities. And it's not exactly into the great wide open. Right. When you're 18 and 19, it is. It's kind of fun to eavesdrop, if you will, on their conversation. One of the things that happened last night was Olivia Chow hosting her campaign kickoff. She did that. I might surprise some of you at the top of the hour at 6 o'clock with what I'm going to tell you about Olivia Chow and this campaign. I think it's going to surprise many of you when it's not even about, like, the goal is just to be objective. And not to be personal. I think this would be she's a wonderful human being. I do. I think where the wonderful human beingness gets lost is she's just really pragmatic. Super pragmatic. What do I need to do and say to get elected? Should I be here instead of there? Should I say this instead of that? I think you become a bit of a creature of that. You may know I ran for office last spring. I don't know if I've mentioned that before on the air, but there's two things I really struggled with. Making a promise I didn't know if I could keep, and certainly in party politics, you're wary of that. You're wary of stepping out too far over the line. And I will tell you, the conservatives ran a very close to the vest campaign. It's obviously been scrutinized from here to there for the last 18 months as to whether it was too close to the vest. Didn't say enough. Were they/we still campaigning against Justin Trudeau instead of Mark Carney? Were they ignoring the prospect of President Trump instead of addressing it? Because I'm not a fan. I only explain why he's successful. I explain you got to watch what he does, not what he says, all that stuff. But even just watching some of Olivia Chow last night, I'm like, maybe she's got something I don't have and many other people just don't have. And that is being really tactical, being really pragmatic, being really savvy. She's willing to alienate even her biggest fans because the math merits it. I've told you, I'm mad she can't find a way back with Jewish people in Toronto. They can't stand her. I also think she may have some ammunition, if you will, to go, they're not going to give me a fair shake from here on in, so what's the point? Now, I wish that wasn't the case. I wish she didn't feel that way. I wish she was less pragmatic about that. Ever hear the expression, it is what it is? I don't know what else to tell you. So I might surprise you top of the hour at 6 o'clock with that. One of the other strange things that's happened last night is the Republicans in the United States are having a midterm convention. Now, I was trying to think back. I love elections, and I'll watch conventions, but I don't remember if they've always done this. I sure don't think the Democrats have made something look like it's a full-on election year convention. Now, there are elections. You've heard of them, right? The midterm elections are in less than 2 months in the United States. They're pretty important. We're paying more attention this year to see if the Republicans, the Trump Republicans, lose the balance of power in the lower house, which is Congress, and the upper house, which is the 100 U.S. senators. And they're hanging on barely with the numbers, just a slight wind gust either way, and they could lose that control. Does that change how Trump governs? Well, I don't think so. Do I think Canada is the biggest issue on the ballot? The U.S. relationship with Canada is anywhere near one of the 14 biggest reasons why you'd vote for your congressman or congresswoman or senator? No, also, I wish we'd get that straight. But something happened last night at this GOP midterm convention that I thought at first was really shocking. It was just a really bold promise by Trump. And I thought it was rather extraordinary. And then I thought, no, I slept on it, you know, for 3.5 hours or so. And then I slept on it and I thought, everybody does this. Everybody does something quite like it. They're just not as direct or bold or without hesitation, blunt about it. Now, the problem is a lot of misleading facts led up to the promise that Trump made. But on the way back, I'll give you a sense as to what that promise was. But there were a lot of surprises with the, what you'd call the GOP midterm convention leading into an election that I guess, I know a lot of our Canadian politicians are, I'm no more, no less interested in it than I always am. But a lot of our Canadian politicians are kind of, they are dining out, fork and knife and the napkin tucked under the shirt, dining out on poll numbers when they criticize President Trump. I mentioned Olivia Chow. She seems smart enough to know to criticize Donald Trump when it comes to municipal politics. I'm like, what? But she's doing it. And she's hoping it works because she's seeing the poll numbers work for so many others for it. 5:45. It's a dry day today. Worth noting that as well. After a lot of intermittent rain and sometimes light rain, sometimes hard rain yesterday. No rain today and still kind of muggy. It's a beautiful weekend ahead. I'll get to that coming up because it's Thursday and I should tell you what the weekend forecast is. But looks good today. High temperature 25 and sunny skies. That's it. Let's check your drive on this Thursday, 10th of September, 6:40 Toronto, Big Trouble Traffic.
15: Toronto International Film Festival closures that might affect your commute this morning. King Street is closed between University Avenue and Spadina. Simcoe closed between Wellington and Adelaide. If you need to head east or west in the area, eastbound you can use Adelaide, westbound Wellington. Though expect additional volume and also delays in the area. Needing an oil change or maintenance check? Drop into Mr. Lube Plus Tires. 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That's the Big Trouble Traffic Spot right now. I'm Adil Lakhani, 640 Toronto.
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29: 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Cringy stuff. But sometimes there are unintended consequences. In 1978, the Atlanta Rhythm Section, a southern rock band, released a single called Imaginary Lover. A DJ played the song at 45 instead of 33 and didn't pay attention. The listening audience did, though, and to them, it sounded like Stevie Nicks was singing and that this was a brand new Fleetwood Mac song. And for a while, the song was considered to be a lost Stevie Nicks Fleetwood Mac track before everything was sorted out.
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6: All right, I'm trying not to break one of my own rules here. I just said it, didn't I? You worry about what Donald Trump does instead of what he says. But what he said last night at the Republican midterms, at the midterm convention, was so remarkable. And I thought it was more remarkable when I first heard it. I heard it after the just get on the GO train after the TFC amazingly awesome victory over the best team in the East, Nashville, last night, 2-1. And I get on the train, I listen to the Trump thing, and I'm like, oh my gosh, that is really bold. Then they showed Scott Bessent, who's the Treasury Secretary, and he just looks like aghast. Like, I assume this was discussed ahead of time. This is very much like when, I don't know if you've ever been to a company function, you probably have. Ever been to a company? Ever been working for a company? Then you've gone to a function. And if these are good things. Sometimes you're like, oh no, there's a company meeting and it's not going to be as fun as a function. But a company function, which is often at a restaurant or a bar or it's a party or it's the Christmas party or whatever, and the head of the company, who may not even be your direct manager, he's probably your manager's manager, or she. And they say, and we're giving out a $200 gift card to go, or we're paying for your drinks tonight. And somebody like that manager or your manager's manager looks like, white as a sheet. Like they weren't expecting. They weren't expecting that. They're like, that comes out of my budget. Anyway, the Treasury Secretary of the United States looked like he'd seen a ghost last night. The ghost of, the ghost of Gordon Gekko from Wall Street. Because Trump, in his speech, made in essence, a financial promise to everyone who's an adult in America if the midterm votes go a certain way. Here's what he said.
0: Only I can make this promise to you. And here is my promise. If the Republicans win the House of Representatives and the United States Senate, both of them, because of our tremendous economic success, like in history, we've never had anything like what's happening. But because of our tremendous strength and success economically, I will issue a dividend to every adult citizen in the United States of America for $5,000.

0: Very much like a successful company will do a cash distribution to its shareholders.
1: Okay. So the United States is a successful company with 255 million shareholders. Again, this jumped up a notch, didn't it? From your boss covering your chicken fingers, nachos, and your two drink tickets at the party. $5,000 per American adult. Now, there's some math involved here, so hang with me. It's early for math, I know. But the Senate, right now, two independents, they're caucusing with the Democrats, so they left the Republican Party and they're sitting with the independents. Those seats are not up for election, which is odd. But basically, right now, out of 100 U.S. Senate seats, it's 53 Republican, 45 Democrat. The Democrats would need six seats to flip. Actually, they'd only need five to take the Republicans below 50 and get the Democrats to 50. So they got to flip five seats. The Congress, there's 535 voting members, 100 senators, 435 representatives. And right now it's so close. There's 218 Republicans, 214 Democrats. It's really close. There's three reps that are either independent or vacant seats right now. My point is, it's so close. And this could possibly push this. But I had to figure out how many adults are in America. You propose to issue a $5,000 cash dividend to every adult U.S. citizen, but only if you got to understand, you could be a Democrat that hates Trump, hates him, and you're watching the news that night and the coverage that night, and 10 grand's coming in the mail if it goes a certain way. 10 grand for your family of four. What are you supposed to think? What are you rooting for? Everybody's bottom line is probably the money they have in their wallet and bank account. Within reason, there's things you will do for money and things you won't. Do you have a job? Would you do it for more? Yeah, you would. Would you do it for X amount less? No, you wouldn't. You'd walk. Everybody. This sounds like I'm quoting Ted DiBiase in wrestling. Everybody has a price. So he framed the payout, the Trump dividend. It's a reward for the economic success. But the caveat is the Republicans have to keep control of the Senate and the House so they can continue to do more of what they do. It would cost around $1.25 trillion to $1.35 trillion. This is why Scott Bessent, the Treasury Secretary, was looking like he was having a heart attack. Interesting in that Trump spoke last night. Olivia Chow spoke last night. And Olivia Chow said, listen, if I stay mayor, I'm going to come to your house and demand $5,000 cash. No, she didn't say that, but you just don't know where property tax is going to go. All right, this is really interesting. Yesterday, everybody's getting ready for NHL season, and there was controversy in Edmonton last night. There's a lot of scrutiny in Edmonton. Mike Babcock's the head coach there. That was a pretty controversial thing for the former Leafs and Red Wings and a Canadian Olympic team coach, two-time gold medals, right? They won in Vancouver 2010. They won in Sochi 14 in Russia when we still let Russia host things and do things. And the latest controversial signing is like not a really good player. In fact, this guy had stopped playing hockey, but he's one of the Hockey Canada five accused of sexual assault in London, Ontario back in 2018. And this case was obviously in a huge fishbowl. Alex Formanton signed in Edmonton yesterday, a one-year contract. He's not going to move. He's not going to be the difference between them winning the Stanley Cup or not, but he's what we'd call depth in the sporting world. And I can explain why it got a ton more attention than a really good goalie, also one of the Hockey Canada five accused sexual assaulters. They were exonerated and acquitted. Carter Hart signing in with the Vegas Golden Knights and almost winning a Stanley Cup for them in net. I can explain the difference between the two. Here's a CTV report on the Formanton signing and how Edmonton is reacting to it.
2: As the Oilers' regular season approaches, familiar faces are back on the ice for the pre-training camp captain's skate. The story following them onto the ice, the signing of forward Alex Formanton into a one-year deal. Formanton has not played in the NHL since 2022. In 2024, he was one of the five former World Junior team players charged with, then acquitted, of sexual assault.
3: Listen, I think he's gone through a process. He's been transparent through the process, and the that process has led him here today. Given that and being open and honest, I think that has granted me an opportunity today.
2: Formanton is the only player in the case so far reinstated by both the NHL and Hockey Canada.
1: So there's two things. It's advocacy groups. You can imagine the Sexual Assault Center of Edmonton put out a statement yesterday. They criticized the signing openly. They says it sends a harmful message. It prioritizes talent, athletic skill over accountability. I bet you fans are going to be divided on this. And why this is different is, A, it's in Canada. It's he was accused of this. Well, a Hockey Canada World Junior champion the summer after they won the gold medal. And all of this stems from an incident in a hotel room in London, Ontario. Lots of things happened. That's evident. The players say it was consensual. The woman says it wasn't. And they couldn't prove beyond a reasonable doubt that the five players were guilty of sexual assault. So they didn't sign a convicted criminal. They didn't sign a person who is in the court of even the public eye, let alone the legal eye, in essence, a sexual predator. But in Canada, there's going to be scrutiny here. Carter Hart can go to Las Vegas and play goal for the Vegas Golden Knights. And guess what? The goalie's going to get booed on the road. He knows that. He's well aware of that. He's also pretty insulated because you could probably be a Vegas Golden Knight and walk down the street and order a sandwich and go play a $10 round of blackjack at a table, and no one's going to be like bothering you. I don't think it's as easy for Formanton in a Canadian city, but we make our own choices here. I'm eager to see where this goes and how he's treated by the home fans. Vegas seems to love Carter Hart because, A, they wouldn't have been paying as much attention to the case, and there's less proximity to the incident. If Alex Formanton had been signed by the Leafs or Canadians, I almost think it'd be all we'd be talking about this morning. All right, 6 o'clock, lots to do today. Beautiful day ahead, sunny and 25 degrees. Scott Monica has your news.
4: This is Global News. It's 18 degrees at 6 o'clock. Good morning, I'm Scott Monick. Organizers are rolling out the red carpet to open the Toronto International Film Festival today. The 10-day event begins this evening with a screening of Being Human, Sean Hader's film about the beginning of the U.S. disability rights movement, starring Mark Ruffalo and Ruth Mattily.
5: They see you in front of the stairs and they think that you're the problem. The stairs are the problem.
6: Who is this person?
4: Other stars expected to attend TIFF include Javier Bardem, Penelope Cruz, Channing Tatum, Michelle Yeoh, and Geddy Lee. It's also the first time that TIFF will have an official film marketplace where creatives can connect with financiers from around the world. TIFF the Market is supported by a $23 million investment from the federal government. Disappointing news for rock fans, an upcoming AC/DC concert in Toronto has been canceled after a severe storm damaged Rogers Stadium.
7: Live Nation says parts of Rogers Stadium damaged by last Wednesday's storm will have to be removed and rebuilt. Powerful winds hit the Toronto venue during thunderstorms that also caused flooding and power outages across the area. Live Nation Canada says the decision is disappointing, but safety has to come first. All tickets for the September 16th AC/DC concert will be automatically refunded through Ticketmaster. Now, the show was scheduled to be the final concert of the season at the 50,000 capacity stadium. David Augustine, The Canadian Press, Toronto.
4: If you need to fill up your gas tank, you'll want to hold off until Friday if possible. Analysts predict the price of gas will drop by 7 cents overnight. Most stations in Toronto are charging around $1.87 for a liter of regular this morning. While the price of regular is on the decline, diesel is going in the other direction. Diesel is selling for $2.36 a liter this morning and will rise by 9 cents tomorrow. Prime Minister Mark Carney is gathering his cabinet in Banff, Alberta for 2 days of meetings as Canada's trade war with the U.S. intensifies. During a speech at the Republican convention in Dallas last night, President Donald Trump told his supporters that Canada very much wants to make a deal with the U.S. He signed orders to ramp up American retaliation by adding more items to tariff lists and banning certain Canadian imports from entry earlier this week. Meantime, Conservative leader Pierre Poilievre is in New York to tout the benefits of free trade. And the Buffalo Bills are taking a page out of the Sabres playbook when it comes to cross-border relations. The Bills say that both O Canada and the Star-Spangled Banner will be performed before its September 17th home opener against the Detroit Lions, the first regular season game at the new Highmark Stadium. O Canada will be performed by the Bare Naked Ladies during the pregame. Meantime, the Seattle Seahawks knocked off the New England Patriots 13-10 in last night's season opener. A look at the forecast from the Global News Weather Center. You can expect plenty of sunshine over the next few days. Today, mainly sunny in the afternoon with a high of 23. Clear skies tonight with a low of 13 degrees. More sunshine expected on Friday. 23 is the high. It's 18 degrees in downtown Toronto. I'm Scott Monick. Now let's check 640 Toronto Big Trouble Traffic.
8: In case you didn't know, the Toronto International Film Fest has landed in Toronto. Some closures that might take you by surprise this morning. King closed University to Spadina. Simcoe Street closed Wellington to Adelaide. Also, there are closures along John Blue Jays Way, Peter Street, and Mercer Street. If you're trying to head west, you can use Wellington. East, you can use Adelaide. And north or south, it's going to be University Avenue or Spadina. 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
10: First 6 o'clock hour, 6:04. Did you not enjoy the rain yesterday? We will not have a repeat of the rain yesterday. A very good looking day, though. You're going to wake up some wet sidewalks, wet driveways, wet front steps, wet dog paws if you're out early with the pup. All of that true. But today's a dry day for sure, heading towards 25 degrees and a really nice looking weekend. It's not the first weekend of September, quite obviously. We've been in September quite a while, but kind of the first week back, first weekend after school, first weekend after maybe you went back to work, first weekend of university slash college. My son got to his first class. It didn't feel real. It just felt like he was on a notably paid vacation living with four other dudes. At a resort in St. Catharines, Ontario. I know that's not meant to be an oxymoron. I like St. Catharines. But he went to his first evening class last night just between 7 and 8. And I'm like, huzzah, he's a university student. It's great. It's a really good feeling. Now, keep going to class. That's all I can tell you. Go to class. And actually, though they don't have the same physical books anymore, open a book. I loved first year of university, and then around American Thanksgiving, not Canadian Thanksgiving, I'm like, you know, I should do work in the actual 14 hours of class time that I have. I'm going to the classes, but maybe when I get home, I should do some of what the lecturer or professor or teaching assistant has told me to do. That would be a really good idea to do something like that. Bottom of the hour, Dr. Sylvain Charlebois will join us, the food professor from Dalhousie University. He's squeezing us in. I got a lot of questions to ask him about the continuing trade war. How do you think it's going? And we'll talk about dairy and alcohol and mix it all together. But a massive, massive amount of the industry, the alcohol sales industry, not the importing industry, but the exporting industry, is going, what happens now that the U.S. has decided to do what Canada, in essence, did, at least the premiers did so about, 19 months ago and decided to ban the sale of U.S. alcohol on many store shelves. Well, the United States won't even allow it to be imported and be served in restaurants, bars, hotel lobbies for all those lonely people and maybe less lonely people. Maybe you'll meet somebody and be less lonely. And obviously going into your homes. It's a huge industry. We export alcohol, mostly whiskey, way more than we imported from the United States. You wouldn't know that, but we do. And so that whole industry is pretty worried. And I can't blame them for being worried about that. Let me start here. Last night, Toronto Mayor Olivia Chow kicked off her re-election campaign. I don't think there was ever a doubt that she was going to run again for Toronto mayor. One of the humorous things post-election, I was looking for humor post-election last year around May or June. I'm like, please make me laugh. And when the NDP leader Jagmeet Singh stepped down,
1: Rightly so. Buddy, you could have pulled the curtain out from under the Trudeau Liberals in October of 24. You didn't do anything, and instead you lost your seat and your party got obliterated. But besides that, you made a lot of great choices. When he stepped down, Olivia Chow had a... she didn't have a news conference, but in her availability, she made it clear, I'm not interested in seeking the federal NDP position. I know there's talk, and I'm like, nobody was talking about this, but that's fine. She's going to go for it again. She will be, potentially, if she becomes mayor, 70 years old early next year, 73 and a half when she finishes as mayor. Now, age is just a number. This is not an unfair thing to put on Olivia Chow. She gets to things. She shows up at things. And I saw it last night. I saw a very pragmatic, measured, calculated opponent. Now, I was criticizing her for being calculated earlier in the week. She skipped a Jewish Lawyers Association debate. Brad Bradford showed up. Chris Alexander showed up. In essence, her only main two members of opposition who are running for mayor. And Chow didn't go. So you're having a mayoral debate without the mayor. Now, that's happened before. You can't go to all the debates. John Tory didn't go to every single debate off his two wins that he was asked to go to. But he was sensible and pragmatic about it. But I watched her speak last night, and I'm like, this is a tough opponent. This is not some pushover. Now and then she'll make a video, and I think Chow is actually playing down, hoping that you'll buy what she's selling. When she tells you that Donald Trump is influencing the price of eggs, there's no chart in the world that would indicate that the president of the United States has anything to do with what you pay for Canadian made, distributed, marketed, sold, processed, then sold, shelved eggs. There's no link whatsoever. But she doesn't care about that, because she's politically savvy. She knows some people will believe it. That's being tactical. She's also been quite willing to alienate her core progressive base when the math and survival in politics demands it. It's a zero-sum game. Now, that doesn't mean you should lie nonstop about things you say you're going to do and you know you're not, but you can have ambition. And she had a very ambitious, energetic speech last night. I heard it framed in a couple different places yesterday that Chow makes you feel good about Toronto when you see her. Now, that might be true. She's kind of papering over some of the cracks in the foundation. And if you were to run into Brad Bradford, the current councillor in Beaches East York and her biggest rival, or Chris Alexander, who's the former federal cabinet minister for the Conservatives, he used to be my MP for 4 years, no one can quite figure out why he's in the race. I will be one. Chris might hate that I'm saying that. I really like Chris. But I don't know what he's doing. And if he didn't want Olivia Chow to be mayor, he should drop out. He should drop out today. I don't think he's going to. But what I saw last night was a very pragmatic politician that does accentuate the positive. Here's some of her kicking things off at the Danforth Music Hall last night.
11: Are you ready to win? Yes! Toronto, we have turned the corner, and we are feeling more optimistic. We have the momentum. Now we have to keep that momentum going. And let's choose to keep moving forward and keep building a Toronto we love together.
1: It's really tough sometimes. I don't know if you know the bucket principle in elementary school. And the concept is, and they tell these kids this in junior kindergarten and kindergarten, and maybe even a couple of years later. The bucket principle is, if you're going to take something out of somebody's bucket, make sure you fill it. And you don't forget when your kid comes home and he knows the bucket principle when they're 5 years old. You got to do that in parenting. I'm going to empty your bucket sometimes. It's a bad day when you got to raise your voice to anybody. It's a bad day when you got to put your hands on your kid. But you have to do both those things. And I mean, like, lift them from one spot to another so they're not attacking their brother or picking up the cat or the dog the wrong way. You got to put your hands on your kids. You do realize that. It sucks. It's bad when you got to yell. But after those two things, it's really important to put the bucket back, put the put more things, as many things in the bucket as take out. Chow's really good at that. I don't know if I've ever given her proper credit for complimenting her on that. She makes you feel good if you're on her side. She has routinely demonstrated this. Her husband was amazing at it in Jack Layton. You can disagree with some of the policy, but the and the evidence of being pragmatic is she's ticked off a lot of her base, as I said. I think her handling of the Ford government's being very aggressive about what happens in Toronto and what doesn't happen in Toronto, I think she's been remarkably soft on that. She promised to protect Ontario Place. We don't want this spa here and this water park and this expansion of the concert venue. Didn't say much after she was elected about it, did she? I'm going to stand up for the Ontario Science Center. I am not a fan of this. They're closing it down. I don't want hear anything major from Olivia Chow about the Ontario Science Center ever. Yeah, a word or two here and there. The province doesn't care. And she doesn't care to make it a big deal. Why? It's an unwinnable fight. You're going to look like a loser if you go to the wall and can't win that fight. So she chooses to be strategic and pragmatic. There's no point in going to war against Queen's Park. They've got the bullets. You've got a water pistol. That's how it is. And you rely on the province for funding. So every Toronto mayor, every mayor listening to me right now in the GTA knows this. You can speak up once in a while. Hey, little help here. Infrastructure, homelessness, universities, international students. Can you guys pay attention to just something? Healthcare, hospitals in certain communities? But Chow preserves that political capital, and she maintains working channels with a provincial government that at times doesn't see life the way she does. That's a necessary evil. And I'm still thinking about this going, I know how I would vote if I lived in Toronto. But I also know I'm not everybody and everyone isn't me. And if Chow makes you feel really good about being in Toronto and Brad Bradford doesn't make you feel really good, that's a thing. That's a real thing. She's been really cautious about talking about even bike lanes. She'll be like, the premier should do this and the province should do that. She can't do anything. She can't. And many of the critics on the notable far left, because that's a thing also, are frustrated that she doesn't champion aggressive, uncompromising infrastructure expansions with the fervor that they would hope. And yet, everybody on the right's still going to paint her. She doesn't know what she's doing. She's a socialist. She's a borderline communist. She does not care about that. You got to go into the middle if you're going to be an effective municipal mayor or on council forever. It doesn't matter about left and right and all this stuff. It really doesn't matter in all of politics. It matters less than it ever has. I just know the incumbent brand is successful right now. I want you to picture this. I was thinking about this riding on the GO train home last night. We could be in a world, if we're going to federally re-elect the Carney Liberals, and every poll says if an election was sprung on the public next year, they'd have a dominant win. We're going to go into maybe, just maybe, 2031 with a federal government that's been in power 17 plus years. A provincial government that's been in power 13 plus years and a mayor that's been in power for, in essence, 8 years. Doesn't sound like we want change as badly as some say we do. Her lead's not an accident. It's not a fluke. The polls are right. She's disciplined. She's disciplined. She's pragmatic, negotiating with conservative premiers. Everybody's like, Doug Ford's really a liberal in disguise. Or Chow moves to the middle and just ignores a lot of the left-leaning issues and gets it right. She is a smart, highly strategic municipal politician. She's not some daffy grandma. She'll talk that way sometimes because she thinks that works with people. Guess what? It does. Anyway, a fascinating moment last night to watch Chow speak and know that she's going to be able to draw people in. She is politically durable for a reason. She does build coalitions. She understands the real politic of being out there. And without any formal party lines, she can't afford to be like ideologically pure. She's let a bunch of stuff go that have ticked a lot of her supporters off. I find that fascinating. On the way back, we'll give you more on this Trump financial promise. Is it really that different than everything every politician's ever promised at election time? Well, people are treating it indeed that way. And a return of the NFL last night, and I will talk about the national anthem. I witnessed a Star-Spangled Banner performance that was a little different at BMO Field last night. And now O Canada will be sung a week from tonight at the very first ever regular season Buffalo Bills game at their new stadium. And opinions vary as to whether that should be happening or not, as you might imagine. Beautiful day ahead. You got thoughts on what I said, by the way? Text me, 416-870-6400. Again, don't have to like it, but you got to be realistic about why Olivia Chow's in the lead with about 6 weeks to go till Election Day. All right, let's check the roads. 640 Toronto, big trouble traffic.
8: Road work continues eastbound on Danforth Avenue. As a result, Danforth Avenue closed between Main Street and Dawes Road. When you get to Main Street, you'll have to head north to the lane north of Danforth Avenue. You can take that eastbound to Dawes Road. Again, southbound from there to rejoin eastbound Danforth Avenue. Help keep kids safe as they return to school. Slow down and watch for children walking, cycling, and playing as you drive. Learn more at toronto.ca/vision0. That's the big trouble traffic spot right now. I'm on the Licani 640 Toronto.
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14: 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It's

She's super smart. She helped run Bonnie Crombie's campaign for the Ontario Liberals. She's worked on many a political campaign and wrote an op-ed. This is a card-carrying liberal, and she's Team Bradford. Thinks it's very important. She's got a personal story even about crime that her family experienced, and she wrote about it. I'm not telling tales out of school. I'll let her tell you exactly what happened at 6:45. But crimes impacted her street, her neighborhood, and her property. And she is convinced we're headed in the wrong direction with Olivia Chow. Again, opinions will vary. I saw former Liberal MP Nate Erskine-Smith show up at the Danforth Music Hall last night. He's running for city council. Olivia Chow asked him to run. Now, do I think that's a good thing? Do I think that's a smart thing for Chow to do? It sure is. Her stepson is coming back and running, Mike Layton, son of the late Jack Layton. Again, an excellent man. And I know for a fact, Nate Erskine-Smith doesn't agree with Olivia Chow on everything to do with politics. It does not matter. And that's the point I bring up with Jen Tomney coming in to talk about her support for Brad Bradford. And the MP where I am, the former city councilor Jennifer McKelvey, endorsed Bradford yesterday. You can imagine, I put everything else aside from the federal election. Jennifer McKelvey is not present enough and not active enough and might be the least opinionated MP I've ever seen. Nice person. You'd run into her at the grocery store and you'd say, hi, how's everything? How's your kids doing? Not meeting the moment for a federal MP where I live and I'm raising my kids. I know they're away right now, but, you know, I've been there 18 years. Not meeting the moment. She endorsed Brad Bradford. There's something, like, again, you put a lot of stuff aside in terms of ideology, and I think we all do. I'm a very frustrated, almost anti-incumbent right now. I'll give them credit when they do good things. You hear me give Doug Ford credit. You also hear me be very tough on Doug Ford. When I say Olivia Chow, that was a great start for her campaign last night. It's a bit awe-inspiring and intimidating to the other candidates that she draws a huge crowd at the Danforth, brings in liberals, brings in NDPers, all that, and is able to sell herself and what she's able to do the rest of the way. One thing that's happening today, you may not be aware of it, and we'll kind of go outward and then come back inward to Toronto. Tomorrow is obviously the 25th anniversary of 9/11. Now, I find out yesterday, conservative leader Pierre Poilievre will go to New York City, be part of honoring the Americans and people from all countries. We lost at least 30 people in the 9/11 terrorist accidents, either in those twin towers at the Pentagon or on those three airplanes. It's terribly sad. Tomorrow will be a different feel, a different show. We've got some September 11th audio we're going to utilize today. I don't even feel like it's a one-day story at all. It's kind of been like September 11th week, at least for me mentally and emotionally. It's a shared day of mourning. And I've thought about this more, and I thought, why isn't Mark Carney going to New York on September 11th? And would he be going to New York if we weren't embroiled in such tension and ugliness between the two countries? But I also think it's his absence is conspicuous to me. And I'd go as far as to say, if you told me, I don't have this feeling, if you told me this was an abdication of his duty as prime minister, I'd nod and go, I see what you're saying. I don't know that I, like, right, we have lots of things like that. Somebody will say something and you're like, I get where you're coming from. And it's not just to walk away and find another conversation. I do get where you'd be coming from if you're some kind of ticked and go, they're still our best friends. They will be once again. It's a shared day of mourning. Dozens of Canadians died in New York on that soil. And by staying away, there's a bit of a glaring vacuum. And so to be petty or snooty because we're not getting along economically right now at all. People can. But the politicians aren't. The politicians and the trade negotiators aren't. I would get it if you said, hey, we should have a presence there. And that presence now is going to be conservative leader Pierre Poilievre. I think he steps into a vacuum and he's going to be our statesman on a day of solemn remembrance. Is that opportunistic for Poilievre? I guess his critics, who will find something.

0: something wrong with something he does. Hey, he's wearing glasses. No, he's not. Hey, he's working out. He's working out too much. He shouldn't talk. It's exhausting. We've never scrutinized an opposition leader more. Ask John Turner. Justin Trudeau was an opposition leader for 2 years. Did we talk about him the same way? And anything like it? No. But Poilievre seems to get precisely what Carney seems willing to give up. You want to be in solidarity with a grieving nation. I think it's a snub for Carney not to go. I don't care what his social media says or who the bots are that will write his X post about 9/11. I think he should be there. I think he should remind all of us that the national unity and cross-border kinship kind of overrides our tensions right now. I know why he's doing what he's doing. It's an ugly trade standoff. He has made some calls I agree with in the trade standoff. Of course he has. But Carney seems to want this fight as much as the Trump administration does. This is something I've determined, heard, and determined. Like, I'm kind of reliably sourced on that. And yes, stand up to all the ridiculous annexation rhetoric, the 51st state stuff. Always call that stuff out. Fine. Predatory economic pressure. Fine. Walk away from the table. Tell us what the predatory economic pressure is, but walk away. The timing's terrible for everybody. Worth noting, he's going to host Ukrainian President Volodymyr Zelensky today on the 10th and part of tomorrow on the 11th. And I don't know if that's also the best call. Supporting Ukraine, they're heroically defending themselves, fifth year of a war against Russia. I understand that. And Zelensky should be more an ally than an enemy, of course. But I don't know tomorrow to me, you reserve anything to do globally with the victims of September 11th. Biggest terrorist attack we've ever seen on North American soil. Hope we don't ever see anything like it again. I think that's a bit of a signal to Washington. We are kind of in our own mode here, and we're trying to prove some kind of a point. Oh, I'm not going to New York, and I'll host Volodymyr Zelensky from Ukraine. I don't quite understand why we're doing that. One funny thing from last night. I'm going to get the Trump audio in before Sylvain Charlebois joins us, the food professor. It's very interesting promise. But do you follow land acknowledgments? Sometimes an organization has them and sometimes not. We've all stood for them. We've all looked somber for them. This will send some people into a dramatic tailspin, and this will bring some people out of their beds or their cars applauding endlessly. That's the point. It gives you something to think about. Comedian Adam Carolla was at the Republican midterm convention last night, and the crowd at the arena just lost it when they heard Adam Carolla's land acknowledgement. You might be able to understand why. Here's what he did and said.
1: All right, I'd like to start tonight with a land acknowledgement. This is the greatest land in the history of mankind. And if that bothers you, your communist and hippie buddies should get the hell off it.
0: Easy pickings, right? Republican National Convention. That, by the way, I thought celebrities were supposed to just be quiet and entertain us. No, that was okay. I often call that out. I love a good political speech. I don't care what side it's on. Let's let Adam Carolla and Bruce Springsteen have their opinions. I think both people should be heard out. 6:31. All right, what's going to happen with this ban, an outright ban on the importation of Canadian liquor into the United States? It's a massive number, and it affects tens of thousands of Canadian jobs and lives. What's next? We'll go there with Sylvain Charlebois coming up next on Toronto Today. Let's go into the newsroom right now. Scott Monick with what's coming up for 7 o'clock.
2: This is Global News. It's 16 degrees. Good morning. I'm Scott Monick. Organizers are rolling out the red carpet to open the Toronto International Film Festival today. The 51st edition of the festival will feature stars including Javier Bardem, Penelope Cruz, Channing Tatum, Seth Rogen, and Geddy Lee. The 10-day event begins tonight with a screening of Being Human, Sean Hader's film about the beginning of the U.S. disability rights movement. Well, if you need to fill up your gas tank, you want to hold off until tomorrow if possible. Analysts are predicting a major drop at the pumps overnight. Prices will fall by 7 cents. Most stations in Toronto are charging $1.87 for a liter of regular this morning. And amid trade tensions and White House jabs at Canada, the Buffalo Bills are showing appreciation for neighboring fans to the north. The Bills have announced that the Canadian National Anthem will be played alongside the American Anthem at the Bills' home opener next week against the Detroit Lions. O Canada will be performed by the Bare Naked Ladies during the pregame. Meantime, the Seattle Seahawks knocked off the New England Patriots 13-10 in last night's season opener. These stories and more are coming up in the news at 7.
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4: 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I could trail, skip a stone, poison mushroom, leave it alone.
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0: 6:34 on Toronto Today. Thanks very much for giving us your time this morning. We've got a much better weather day ahead. Worth noting, sun will be up, within about 20 minutes or so, and then a high temperature of 25. We're sunny and 23 tomorrow going into the first non-Labor Day weekend of September. But still, all this trade tension. And the big step yesterday in this tariff battle appears to be a ban on dairy products and alcohol imports into the United States from Canada. It's got an awful lot of companies worried, whether it's, you know, Sleeman Brewery, whether it's some of the other ones we've talked about. We talked about Crown Royal and their big, their big footprint, both in the United States and obviously producing it in Canada. And our next guest has talked a ton about the high cost of retaliation here. Who can absorb the pain and who can't? So kind enough to join us now in advance of teaching a morning class, Dr. Sylvain Charlebois, the food professor from Dalhousie University. I have this right. You got an 8:30 Atlantic time class. What's attendance like for that class the first week of school? You can. What's going to happen there?
13: It's a graduate class of 17 bright.
0: Oh, good.
13: Graduate students. It's a great class. It's about data, information, and decision making. So very relevant.
0: Well, that's good.
13: What we're going through.
0: That's high level. Sometimes in an undergrad class, I know a professor can kind of spot the future leaders of our world, and also spot the kids that are going to terribly disappoint their parents in the next couple of years. So you don't have to worry about that this morning.
13: That's right. Exactly. Absolutely. And of course, when I teach, a lot of my material is based on what's actually is happening out there in the news, in the real world. So students can actually relate very easily with the material.
0: I think we're in a terrible place right now. I'm very worried. And I think I'm somebody, you're somebody. I guess I could argue our jobs aren't at stake when it comes to these tariffs, but we sure know a lot of people whose are, like, their industry is directly being targeted now by the United States. And you've seen through all the rhetoric and all the posturing And I think your opinion piece in the Sun the other day, I'll get to the alcohol stuff, is very like, guys, it's been about 18 days. Get back to the table. This is not good to not even be conciliatory and sit down with the Americans again.
13: That's right. I talk to CEOs. I talk to business folks out there. And you're right, Greg. We're the lucky ones. We're not going to be impacted by what's happening at the border. But the reality is, uncertainty is a cruel thing in business. And right now, I can tell you, conversations in boardrooms are about hedging against geopolitics. So if you're manufacturing food in Canada or the U.S. or both, you're going to look at this thing very differently right now because of not knowing what's going to happen both sides of the border. You're either going to decide to put all your marbles on one side or both sides. And right now, like a company like Sapporo, it was out, I think on Monday or Tuesday that the company is actually thinking of moving its non-alcoholic production to the United States. I can't blame them because, yeah. I mean, when you look at sheer numbers, 340 million consumers versus 41 million, the numbers are stacked against Canada. And so we need to be extremely careful when we play around with tariffs and counter-tariffs. So beyond all of the tariffs that we're seeing at the border, uncertainty is probably the most difficult thing to deal with right now.
0: When you see that $1.4 billion of Canadian-made alcoholic beverages, and especially the spirits industry, is basically closed off on the U.S. border right now, what talk about it's not even just uncertainty, is it? It is out and out, you know, the stop processing this. There's no one to sell it to.
13: Exactly. And so that's why I think it's critical that we look at this dispute from a different angle. I mean, I know that politics are a big weight, and Ottawa is clearly playing politics here. But at some point, we're going to have to think about our food supply chain. And both governments are aiming at our food supplies. I mean, that's really unprecedented. And I do think that on Monday night, when the White House decided to retaliate against our own counter tariffs, it brought the dispute to a whole new different level, really. I think right now we're dealing with the White House trying to hurt the Canadian economy. I think before it was all about noise, but right now we're clearly seeing a country not appreciating the fact that the United States is going through a shift in trade policy against the entire world. This is not about Canada. It's about the entire world. But we decided to take it very personal, and our approach is very personal, like China. And I was never convinced of that strategy, and I think that strategy will be hurtful over the long term.
0: Sylvain Charlebois, our guest on Toronto Today, a few more minutes with the food professor. Will we potentially end up paying more for our alcoholic beverages if companies can't sell to the United States? They look at their bottom line. Will they try and ratchet up prices that of their goods that stay on our side, on the northern side of the border? Could we see that with some of the winemakers and some of the spirit makers here?
13: Yeah, absolutely. I mean, it's funny, sometimes I get the question, well, if we can't sell the Americans, then we'll have more for us, right? And prices will drop. Not necessarily. You just made the point there. Trades will subsidize our own products. If you have trade, you can actually make food cheaper in Canada for ourselves. So without trades, things will get more expensive, unfortunately.
0: Are you a listener just asked this, and I think it's a better question than whatever I was going to ask. The question is, when we banned U.S. alcohol, let's just say in Ontario, but a lot of premiers obviously have done it. David Eby did it. Quebec's done it as well. When Ontario banned U.S. alcohol, in like what, late February 2025, way before even the elections happened, the provincial and federal elections, are we a little bit surprised that the Trump administration, when they were sort of, you know, they kind of strutted back into the White House and were pretty macho about a lot of stuff? Are we surprised it took them this long to do exactly what we did to them 19 months later?
13: Well, I had a chat on my podcast with U.S. Ambassador to Canada, Pete Hoekstra, a few months ago, and I did ask the question. I mean, why is it taking so long for America to react to alcohol bans in Canada? And his answer was pretty simple. Americans weren't expecting the bans to last that long. They felt that we were upset, but it just carried on, and they didn't expect that to happen.
0: Yeah, that's a big, big factor. Anything else that's notable? There's more dairy. You write in the Toronto Sun editorial, we're talking, you know, $100 million worth of cheese that's impacted by this. More dairy, close to $275 million to $360 million. So that's our exposure, as you write, in terms of what can't go south of the border. Anything that you think the media, if you will, isn't talking about enough in terms of, boy, this is going to hit this industry awfully hard in the last 48 hours?
13: Well, the one point I'd like to make is that the Canadian Press yesterday had a piece suggesting that food prices won't be impacted by what's happening at the border, especially with counter-tariffs implemented by Ottawa on Monday. That's not entirely accurate. Based on our models, we are expecting food inflation to be impacted by counter-tariffs, but not as quickly as last year's counter-tariffs with then Prime Minister Trudeau. This time around, Prime Minister Carney aimed at the ingredients in bakery and dairy in particular. So we are expecting food inflation to be impacted by counter-tariffs probably early winter, mid-winter, not before.
0: Well, you're surprised at that. I heard on Tuesday morning all over the place and sometimes in the afternoon, there's new counter-tariffs. Americans are going to pay more for this and more for that. And I'm like, no, they're not. We are. Like, I think there's such still a misunderstanding of what a damn tariff is. And I'm like, we're supposed to be the arbiters of the right information here.
13: Another great point. Scale is a big factor. You know, American buyers are big. You don't want to lose a customer. So Canadian exporters are absorbing the tariffs. And when you're buying, you're a small buyer in Canada. Guess who pays the tariff? Canadian buyers. So we're actually get hit both ways here.
0: Yeah, exactly that. Hey, I'll let you blast. You're about to meet with 17 of the best and brightest. I'm going to take your word for it. Thank you for the time this morning.
13: Take care. Bye-bye.
0: There's Sylvain Charlebois joining us, the food professor. All right. A lifelong liberal voting for Brad Bradford, writing about it, explaining it. This idea that this is somehow Olivia Chow's from the left, Brad Bradford's from the right. I don't think we've got this quite framed, and I'm sure not sure it matters when it comes to municipal politics. But we'll have a great chat next with the author of that op-ed on Toronto Today. 6:45 right now into the newsroom, top of the hour at 7 o'clock with Scott Monick. But first, we tell you, A, great day ahead, sunshine, 25 degrees, warm temperatures, no rain like yesterday, not a drop. And let's check your roads with 640 Toronto, big trouble traffic.
14: The Toronto International Film Festival closures have kicked off this morning and are already causing delays and a bit of confusion. King Street is closed from University to Spadina. Simcoe closed Wellington to Adelaide. If you need to head west in the area, use Wellington. Eastbound, you can take Adelaide. And if you're headed north or south, you can have to avoid Simcoe, take University or Spadina. Needing an oil change or maintenance check, drop into Mr. Lube Plus Tires. No appointment needed. Before you hit the road this summer, Mr. Lube Plus Tires celebrating 50 years. That's the big trouble traffic spot right now. I'm Adil Lukhani, 640 Toronto.
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9: All right, let's do the seven-letter Wordle. We could give you something nice this morning. And that nice thing is a $100 voucher for Lotto Max tickets. That could obviously, it could expand into something much greater than the tickets themselves. I think that's the plan. We'll take the fifth correct answer via text, 416-870-6400. Your hints: thunderstruck, astounded, stunned. But what would you be? Third letter is O, and the fourth letter is O. So you got those middle O's. We bought the vowels for you. 416-870-6400. We'll take the fifth correct answer. Thunderstruck, astounded, stunned, third letter O, fourth letter O. We were talking about Olivia Chow, who kicked off officially her campaign, her political durability. So much of politics, I don't think, is ideological anymore. It's practical. It's pragmatic. I've been using that word a lot this morning. And I thought very practical and pragmatic was the read on the Polycorner website from our next guest, who is involved with the Bradford campaign. But I also look and I go, it's just smart politics. She also ran Bonnie Crombie's campaign, hasn't been involved with both the federal Liberals. And of course, a former television journalist. If you can even remember back that far, if she can. Genevieve Tomney joins us in studio. It's great to have you in.
10: Hey, yeah, I'm glad to be here. Thanks for having me.
9: I think a lot has been misconstrued about Brad Bradford. When you see, well, I think they're funny. When you see stories in the paper, somebody characterize him as the right wing or right leaning city councilor in Beaches, East York. I know I roll my eyes.
10: Yeah, and I always think, well, you have to get to know him. And if I can tell a bit of a story about how I came to know Brad Bradford, I live in Beaches, East York. And when I had first moved to the neighborhood, it was right around the time when the bike lanes went in on Woodbine. Mm-hmm. And I live one street to the side of Woodbine, a north-south street. So as soon as those bike lanes went in, all the cars started speeding down my street. Now, me and all of my neighbors were very supportive of the bike lanes. We wanted them there. We wanted people to have that beautiful access to the lake and our beaches and to be able to get there in a safe and economical way. But we didn't like the cars speeding down our street with our kids around. So we called our city councilor, as you do. And it was something that had been overlooked, that of course that's where the car traffic was going to go. One of my neighbors had run into Brad at an event and told him about this problem. He said, call my office. Mm-hmm. And we called and we got speed bumps put in on our street in a really fast and efficient manner. And It made everybody happy. And that was my impression of him, was like, he was going to look at a problem.
9: Right, first problem, and it gets solved.
10: And he was going to look at a problem and say, oh, well, that makes sense. Let's do it. And that's the Brad that I know.
9: You had you also wrote quite frankly and plainly about a crime incident that happened to your family. Do you want to reset and recap that? Your story is on polycorner.ca, but tell our listeners who can't access it right away.
10: Yeah, I mean, my story is not going to sound foreign to probably most of the people listening. We had our car stolen off of our driveway. And, you know, it's one of those things that has become so commonplace. It happened in the spring.
9: Okay.
10: And this was like a new car that we got. And my kids were so excited about it. It was our adventure car. We were going and doing things together, all of the fun stuff that we do. But I had been worried when we got this new car that it was going to get stolen. And so they had this game. It was a game at first where they would run down the stairs every morning and they would look out the window and be like, oh, don't worry, Mom, the car's still there. And then one morning they did it and it wasn't. And
9: they're like, Mom and Dad are home.
10: Yeah.
9: And no car.
10: Where's the car? Did you leave it on the street? Well, no. It literally got stolen right off of our driveway. And at first it feels like just kind of, you don't, surreal, and you don't know what to do. But what I realized was that it had a bit of an impact on my kids and their feeling of safety in their house. And I had always told them, you know, we live in a great neighborhood. Bad things don't happen here. And it kind of shook them in a way, and it shook all of us. And it was one of the things that really kind of changed my perspective on the city that we live in. You just, it's one of those cliche things where you don't think it's going to happen to you until it does. And then you think about the multiples. How many other families have woken up feeling the way that we felt? And you go, we have to be able to do something about this. And believe me, I know that this is not just a municipal issue. There are provincial and federal layers to this.
9: Yeah.
10: I've worked in government. I get it. But everything starts at the ground level, at the municipal level, that feeling of safety. And I think a lot of people are losing that.
9: What I don't love, and I was talking about how, again, what a smart campaigner and a kind of a coalition building. I think she's good. I think you have to, you're never going to become mayor if you can't build a coalition. It's not a party structure, as you know. But one of the things that frustrates me is there's a little bit of a raise the roof, happy dance, high five each other that happens sometimes with the police chief too, with the mayor just bragging about how crime is down. And I go, okay, there's some metrics of crime that are down. There's some metrics that you and the police chief need to take more seriously. And just that feeling of safety. I was saying, think about what's not reported. Think of you're riding the subway, or a new university student, boy or girl, is riding the subway and they see something. They're from a small town. They're like, you don't even see this kind of stuff in the movies on transit sometimes. They're not calling somebody to report it, but that's going to stick with them when they get back to their dorm room or their apartment, or they get back home and tell their parents. That's the kind of stuff that doesn't get reported. And that's the kind of stuff I think that's getting underemphasized by current government.
10: Yeah, I think Olivia Chow is ignoring how people feel and relying on the numbers that don't actually speak to that feeling of unease, that feeling of decline, and that feeling of not really being safe that people across the city are feeling. And all you have to do is have a conversation with your neighbor, somebody who's outside of that political bubble that we all live in, to understand that that is a real feeling. And it doesn't matter how many times you read about the stats in the Toronto Star, that's not changing the feeling for you. What's going to change the feeling for you is being able to go to sleep at night knowing that your car is probably not going to be stolen off your driveway, to be able to ride the subway and not have to feel the discomfort of, you know, what could happen when somebody is riding on the subway with you and in obvious distress and not getting the help that they need. Those are the real experiences that people are having in the city every day.
9: Jen Tomney's kind enough to join us in studio. Super smart. Love having her in. And her op-ed about the mayoral races on polycorner.ca. You also wrote about the corner, if you will, of Yonge and Dundas. I mean, those are still the street names. And night and day. I moved here in late 08, and I worked at Yonge and Dundas for this company in their building there, right in the Eaton Center. And you could always, like, go and meet somebody right in the middle of the square. I always remember the World Cup games were on when the World Cup was in South Africa in 2010. And you could wander down, meet a friend, sit on a patio. Yonge and Dundas Square was just a shining diamond of our city. it has changed and you note how much it's changed. And again, I think more people should be noting it's changed and wanting to fix it. I think you got one candidate in Brad that says this is a problem and the other never speaks about anything that happens in the square.
10: Yeah. And this is one of those like classic Brad ideas that you just go like, of course, this makes sense. You probably know this. A lot of people maybe don't, that Brad is an urban planner by trade. That's what he went to school for and what he learned. And so he thinks about things in this really kind of creative and solutions oriented way. And so the things that he's talking about at Yonge Dundas Square, putting a police substation in there like they do at Times Square in New York. Yeah. You know, we can't expect that the infrastructure that we built for police however many years ago still makes sense for the city that we have today. So thinking about ways to just poke the status quo a little bit and go, well, why aren't we doing that? And actually being able to turn that square back into a place where we want to meet and connect and where people who come to our city go, yeah, that's like Toronto's Times Square. I want to be there. I want to get that photo for Instagram. That's not what it is right now. You saw during the World Cup, we had people coming here from third world countries walking through Yonge Dundas Square going, what the heck, Canada?
9: Yeah. And I tell you as well, you'll go through this someday. My oldest, who's at Western now in third year, was strongly considering a program at Toronto Metropolitan University. We went there in November of 23, and both my wife and I are like, we kind of hope we would never tell him not to go, but we kind of hope he changes his mind and pivots. And he did pivot, and that made us just more relieved that he's not walking through there every single day as an 18-year-old, never having lived in the city before. It's, I hate saying that.
10: Yeah, I mean, there's the big movie theater there, and I have an 8-year-old daughter, and I had recommended with a bunch of friends that they go to see this movie, and it was playing at a good time at Yonge Dundas Square, and one of the moms said, can we not?
9: Didn't want to go to the area.
10: Yeah.
9: Yeah.
10: And that's not the city that I want to live in. I mean, I moved here from the Maritimes 20 years ago, maybe more, to go to TMU. It was Ryerson at the time. And I remember walking through. Yeah.
9: They let you in and they didn't let me in. That's understandable. All that makes sense.
10: It was the best time.
9: I bet it was. Yeah.
10: It was the best time. And I walked through that square just looking up and being this, you know, small town Maritimes girl, seeing the big city for the first time. And we'd be walking through there late at night and I felt safe and I felt like I was in the best place on earth. And 20 years later, I don't feel that way anymore, but I want my kids to feel that way about their city again. I want them to want to stay here.
9: I mentioned you were, we got about a minute and a half. Last thing is you were tirelessly with a mutual friend of ours, Chad Walsh, on Bonnie Crombie's campaign with the Ontario Liberals. I've never seen it so stacked to beat incumbents right now. I've never seen anything like it. I was saying earlier, the polls are showing everybody's very happy with the federal government in its 11th year, seemingly happy with the provincial government in its 9th. And there's a lot that an incumbent benefits from that I don't think always did. What are some of those challenges you see, maybe even at all three levels of government, but maybe also like isolating the mayoral race and go, it's tough to beat an incumbent mayor. It always has been.
10: Yeah. I mean, I think at the provincial and federal levels, it's the Trump factor for sure. And the feeling that when there's so much uncertainty happening that you want that consistent, steady hand. And I think at the provincial and federal level, that's the impact that
9: they're
10: it's
9: playing
10: having.
9: Playing that card pretty consistently. Yeah.
10: I think municipally, it's a little bit different. Honestly, Greg, I'm going to say to you right now that I think people are not tuned in yet. The undecided vote is north of 30%. That's really high. And so I think, you know, what we're seeing in the public polls is that people are expressing exactly what you and I are talking about today, that they're not happy with the direction of the city. They're not happy with how things are going. They don't feel good about living here. And so the question is, how do you fix that? How do you change it? And this is the case that needs to be made, the case for change, because my feeling is that the status quo is not going to lead to anything better in our city. It's those basic things that we just need to get right and that people rely on every day to make their day work. The transit, that feeling of safety, being able to get around this city, the congestion. Yeah. And that requires change. And so I think that really the case needs to be made for change. There are, I don't know, 40 odd days now, Greg, until the municipal election. And I think people need to really think about, what do they want? What do they need in their community?
9: Yeah.
10: And what's going to actually get them
9: there? They'll click in. They're all out of summer mode right now. Right? Everybody's back to work, back to school, focusing on things. And yeah, cost of living, paying tuition, paying eventually your property tax again. All those things will factor in, I think.
10: Yeah.
9: I think they will. Great op-ed on polycorner.ca. You can read Genevieve Tomney there. She's co-chair of Brad Bradford's Run for Toronto Mayor. Thank you for coming in. You're always welcome on the show.
10: Thanks for having me.
9: It's always a great chat. All right, Scott Monick right now with your news.
11: This is Global News. It's 16 degrees at 7 o'clock. Good morning. I'm Scott Monick. Anticipation is building as the 51st edition of the Toronto International Film Festival gets underway today. There's plenty of star power coming to TIFF, including Seth Rogen, John Malkovich, Penelope Cruz, and Geddy Lee. Lisa Laporte has more.
12: The 10-day event starts this evening with Being Human, Sean Hader's latest film about the beginning of the U.S. disability rights movement. It's also the first time that TIFF will have an official film marketplace where creatives can connect with financiers. TIFF, the market, is years in the making, and it's supported by a $23 million investment from the federal government. Dozens of countries will have representatives at TIFF, the market, so CEO Cameron Bailey says it will be an opportunity for Canadians to make deals with partners from all over the world, not just the United States. Lisa Laporte, The Canadian Press, Toronto.
11: After pushing off election questions for months, Olivia Chow officially launched her re-election campaign last night. Global's Matthew Bingley has more on the latest polling in the mayoral race.
13: New polling from Liaison Strategies finds Chow riding a double-digit cushion over Bradford and well ahead of Chris Alexander. It's much closer on the direction of the city, but the majority of voters approve of Chow's job as mayor. Pollster David Valentin says rival campaigns have yet to present a compelling reason to vote her out.
14: You know, what is that overarching reason to switch? And so I think what voters are looking for from all the candidates is, what are you going to do for me? How is this going to impact the city I live in? How is this going to impact my neighborhood? But ultimately, how is it going to impact me, the voter?
11: That's Global's Matthew Bingley reporting. The election will be held on October 26. Ukraine's president is in Canada for his second visit in nearly 9 months. Volodymyr Zelensky and his wife landed in Calgary last night. They were greeted by an RCMP honor guard and dignitaries. Zelensky and Prime Minister Mark Carney will meet in Calgary before the Ukrainian leader addresses cabinet ministers gathering for a 2-day retreat in Banff. Well, if you need to fill up your gas tank, you want to hold off until tomorrow if possible. Analysts are predicting a major drop at the pumps overnight. Prices will fall by 7 cents. Most stations in Toronto are charging $1.87 for a liter of regular this morning. A massive late summer concert has been canceled in Toronto, much to the disappointment of thousands of rock fans. The AC/DC concert scheduled at Rogers Stadium next week has been canceled because of storm damage. Live Nation says engineers determined that sections of the 50,000 capacity outdoor stadium damaged by last Wednesday's torrential rain and windstorm will need to be removed and rebuilt. A look at the forecast from the Global News Weather Center. You won't have to worry about bringing along an umbrella. Plenty of sunshine today. We're expecting a high at 23 degrees this afternoon. Clear and comfortable tonight with a low of 13 degrees, and more sunshine on the way on Friday. 23 is the high. It's 16 degrees in downtown Toronto. I'm Scott Monick. Now let's check 640 Toronto Big Trouble Traffic.
15: Don't let the Toronto International Film Fest closures catch you off guard this morning. Closures along King from University to Spadina. Simcoe closed Wellington to Adelaide. Additional closures on Duncan, John, Blue Jays Way, Peter Street, and Mercer Street. Westbound in the area, take Wellington. Eastbound Adelaide. And north and southbound University and Spadina, your options. 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
9: All right, I've been eager to address this and just scrambling back. So much to cover from the weekend, but this is worth doing. This morning, today, will be day three of something called the Allison Inquiry. And this is, well, it's meant to be more informal than formal, and it's meant to be nonpartisan. And Canadian Member of Parliament Dean Allison is leading it. And he told us about it in the summer. And in essence, it's a public forum for citizens to share some personal testimony about injuries or adverse effects from COVID-19 vaccines. Maybe it was their first. Maybe it was their fourth. And I'm going to sit here and make a strong argument that our governments at every level, it's been being done at other countries, should kind of address what happened during the pandemic. I think there's something about it, and I can't put my finger on what it is. Have we had extreme opinions about things we did, things we didn't do? Of course we did. We've seen family members shun other family members. That stuff is still probably not resolved in every single family. But to me, it's like, what did we get right? What did we get wrong? What did we do too much of? What we do too little of? None of us were perfect. None of us had batted a thousand, as they'd say, in terms of what should be done and what shouldn't be done. And we sure wondered, shouldn't I get to make a decision about just me and my family and my kids and my parents or my aging grandparents? The COVID vaccine might have been incredibly important for my aging parents. I'm going to tell you, psychologically, it sure was. They didn't get sick once. Would they have if they hadn't taken it? Don't know. My father-in-law in long-term care, did I not want him to get one of the first shots available? You bet. But it might not have been something my teen boys ever needed, okay? And I refused. We had this conversation, as husbands and wives do, and I said to my wife, I don't want to boost our boys. I don't want them getting a third shot. I didn't want them getting a second shot. Feeling what I was feeling then, reading about the concerns about myocarditis in young males. We've talked about this on the show. So wherever you thought you made a turn and thought maybe the mandates aren't quite right. I mean, again, these are questions we have to ask each other about it. This is not officially government sanctioned. It is a platform to record the experiences of these individuals who felt ignored or sidelined by, in essence, public health institutions. And I don't need to tell you the lack of health that's with public, the lack of trust that's with public health institutions right now. So I want to welcome on MP Dean Allison to the show as he goes into day number three of the Allison Inquiry. Thank you very much for the time, Dean. I appreciate it.
17: Oh, Greg, thanks for having me on the show. I appreciate it.
9: Well, tell me about this. And again, you can react to what I laid out there. That's what this is. This is informal. It is a public forum. Do I think every MP owes it, and every MPP in Ontario also owes it to their citizens to go, at least I'm going to listen. I don't have to agree with all of your perspectives, but I should give you an ear. After all, I work for you, and I think that's what you've provided for these people.
17: Yeah, no, you know, simply what I did, Greg, was, you know, my job as an MP is many things, but two things it is for sure is to listen to my constituents and then try to advocate for them on behalf of government programs. And so essentially that's all I'm doing, but I'm doing it in a public forum. Everything you said was correct. You know, we don't have subpoena powers. We're not going to be partisan. We're not going to, like, you know, discuss the technology around that. None of that stuff. You know, we could talk about lockdown, none of that stuff. People feel like their voice hasn't been heard. I think that's the most thing that comes over and over again. It's like, hey, we did what we were told. We did what we felt we needed to do to contribute. Some people did it for different reasons. As you said, some did it because they had to keep their job. But what happened was, is that it definitely not everyone had the same experience. And some people actually were injured. Some were actually injured very poorly, very badly. And so I think that they felt that they've just been abandoned and they can't even talk about it because, you know, this is still a tough topic of conversation in 2026 amongst family members, amongst friends, communities. And so we just said, let's give you permission to tell your stories publicly. I want to create a dialogue, Greg. I want people to talk and have a conversation because if people can't talk about this, then they can't begin the healing process.
9: Why do you I was going to ask why you think it's still so uncomfortable. You can imagine. I got to come on the radio. I started doing the show, this actual time slot, in fall of 21. And by that point, we were just getting into mandates in North America, provincial mandates, federal mandates, all the like. We were ways away from the truckers and the Emergencies Act and all that stuff. But I also go, wait a minute, everybody's getting COVID now. This is the Omicron era, not the Delta era in the summer. And I'm like, if everyone's getting it, and my vaccine, Dean, if I'm vaccinated and you're not, I could easily, you could still give me COVID, I could give you COVID, and you could have it for the fourth or fifth time. I started to ask myself, and yes, out loud on the show, what's the point? What's the point of the mandates? That was the entire process of mandating something, is if I get the vaccine, you can't get COVID. That turned out, by that point in time, certainly not to be true.
17: No, exactly. Like, you know, we didn't discuss things about natural immunity, all these things. But, you know, once again, those are all great topics, and we should probably discuss them for another day. But, you know, we have 30 countries around the world that are doing something.
9: Mm-hmm.
17: And we've done absolutely nothing, zero, nada. And so, you know, my thought process was give people a chance to talk, and people are excited. You know, we had over 1,400 people apply in like 2 or 3 months, and the list is still growing. Now, unfortunately, we don't have, like, you know, 2 years to be able to hear all these people. But what we did was set aside 4 days in Ottawa, got them to come up, got them to be, you know, in a committee room, just like we would, like, normally do these things on the Hill. I don't think it's going to be discussed. This is something that should be discussed by Parliament. I just don't think they're going to go there. So at the very least, we can hear their stories. We're not making recommendations. We want to hear what they have to say. And should we maybe still do an inquiry? Well, why wouldn't we? We should look at, you know, anytime we go through a major event, there should always be a bit of a postmortem. What do we did? What do we do right? What can we do better? What can we do and change in the future? And we all know those things intuitively. But it's been radio silence in that stuff. And so I do not have the authority to go deep on those issues. But what I can do is I can talk to people that have been injured and signed off by a doctor, and I can let them hear their voices and make sure they know that we are listening and we do care, so they can start the healing process. But more importantly, Greg, I want to give people permission to speak publicly about their injuries, and they don't feel that they're allowed to do that.
9: Yeah, and we would allow it with any other circumstance, I think, in the workplace and any other medical procedure. We would talk about these things. We would talk about these things. Now, how would you assess what the federal government has done? They have paid out, the data I see, over $21 million has been distributed to claimants for injuries. But obviously, there's been criticism, and I think it's been fair. It's been backlogged. There's some high administrative costs that dig into some of that money, and there's some pretty strict thresholds about how to define an injury. What are they getting right, and what are they getting wrong about how they're addressing those issues?
17: Well, I just don't think they're addressing them at all. And I guess that's why we're trying to do just a small piece of this puzzle, right? At the end of the day, like, we just, you know, we want to. So what they did right was they acknowledged that people were being injured, and they set up a program. That's a good thing. We appreciate that. But what the challenge is, if you got a chance to hear any of the stories, the nightmare it is for people to try and navigate the system. Right. So you have a system that where the public, by public health numbers alone, think that over 60,000 people were injured, 11,000 seriously, 3,500 people applied to the program, 3,000 were accepted, only 252 people actually got compensation. So what we have is a large number of people that are injured and a very huge bottleneck. And people said they lost my files. I had to refile it. So, you know, now they brought the program in-house, as you're probably aware.
9: Yeah.
17: So the question is, you've got a government that, you know, has mandated and supports and encourages the vaccination, but you've also got them compensating. So I'm going to wait with bated breath to see what they're going to do and how they're going to handle it. And like I said, I hope that they're listening and just saying, yeah, people are having a hard time accessing the program. And we acknowledge that people are injured. But once again, this is not Dean Allison acknowledging. This is the government of Canada acknowledging that people have been injured. So what we need to do is we just need to make sure we help and get them help and get it in a bit of a quicker fashion, and people understand how they can do that. And that's part of the reason for why we're doing this, is to, you know, help facilitate that process.
9: I also think your inquiry is trying, I hope it's successful, to take a giant leap forward and document, yes, public health institutions are made out of human beings and fathers and mothers and adults, and they won't always make the right decision either. Sometimes health advice changes and alters over time. And I worry that there's been such a wave away from trusting public health institutions. I get why, but I don't like to see it, because then practical stuff, right, Dean, even like measles outbreaks, I'm like, these things wouldn't be transpiring in part if the public hadn't lost trust for public health. And until public health takes responsibility for some things, it's like a relationship. If you're not going to acknowledge some of the things you get wrong in a relationship, you're not going to trust the other person ever again.
17: Well, and how do you build the relationship? You have conversations and dialogue, right?
9: Yeah.
17: one of the biggest challenges we've heard is that docs actually can't talk about this stuff. So the way we help people out is by having conversations. I mean, doctors by very nature are consultative. Like they talk to each other. They try and figure stuff out. You know, you talk to a specialist because a GP doesn't know everything. And we slowly shut down the conversation at every level, not just with the patient or the injured, but with the docs. And it's a full circle thing. And so if you want to build trust again, then have some transparency, have conversations, encourage debate, right? Science is never settled because it continues to evolve over time. And that's okay. We're not saying that everyone that got a vaccine got injured. Quite contrary, that wasn't the case. But it's undeniable that a number of people were injured, and not just injured in a small way, but significantly. And so I think by having the conversation, trying to encourage people to take this out of out of your basement, right? To be able to have a conversation, like we talk about cancer or diabetes or dementia, all those kinds of things. Well, you know, one of my good friends, Lisa Ray, has done that.
9: Yes.
17: Dealing with her husband, this was not a topic of conversation that Lisa decided she would deal with. This was thrust upon her, and instead of hiding it, she has made it very public so all of us can understand through her eyes the journey that she's going through. And I appreciate that, because now I've learned something about dementia and care and all the things she talks about I would have no clue about if she wasn't gracious enough to share those stories with us.
9: I think so. Hey, I'll follow up for sure, but I urge people to check out these hearings online. Have an open mind about it. Again, what I've liked about what you've done here, Dean, is frustrating. Even watching the Fauci stuff last month, everybody can have their opinion about Anthony Fauci, but I see Democrats acting like the guy walks on water, and I've seen Republicans who want to put him up on a cross and execute him in public. I'm like, can we have some nuance about this? Can we find a middle ground? Because we're human beings here.
17: Somewhere in between.
9: Dean, good luck today, and thank you for being on. I know we'll talk again about this. I appreciate you being on.
17: Greg, I really appreciate you having me on the show. Have a great day.
9: All right. Dean Allison is a conservative MP. It's just a conversation. It shouldn't make you terribly uncomfortable. And as I said, we got to acknowledge a healthy teen boy and a person in long-term care with multiple comorbidities didn't face the same level of risk. Shouldn't we have said that at a certain point in time to all of us? We had the conversations in our house. We had it with our neighbors. We can't have it publicly with microphones and a platform. We sure should be able to. All right. On the way back, a massive opportunity. And I hope it is that for Toronto next week with a massive international business summit. I think people are, I hope, going to put politics aside, parties aside, allegiances aside, and say, what can we do to sell who we are and what we have to the rest of the world? We'll talk to somebody on the ground floor of this who's going to know whether it's going to work or not. Coming up next on Toronto Today. 7:18, let's check your drive. It's going to be a sunny morning. We're going to kick some of these clouds away and have a high temperature at 25. Thanks so much for listening to Toronto Today. Let's check right now your 640 Toronto Big Trouble traffic.
18: Grosvenor Street remains closed both ways east of Queen's Park Crescent for ongoing work. If you're headed northbound on University towards Grosvenor, you can either head east and then north at Elizabeth Street. That becomes Surrey Place, which you can take to access the west side of the street, or you can continue east to Bay, head north, and get to Grosvenor from the east. 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That's the Big Trouble traffic spot right now. 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
9: 722, thanks very much for giving us your time this morning. A big week next week in Toronto. Everybody's getting settled, right? Labor Day, getting back to normal this week. But next week provides a tremendous...

0: finance minister of the province of Ontario. And with Toronto Global right now as a lead part of their team, he is Rod Phillips. It's great to have you back on the show, Rod. Thanks very much for the time today.
1: Morning, Greg. Great to be on your show.
0: You're watching it from a lot of different lenses, I'm sure. What are your hopes and what are reasonable expectations for a successful summit for investors to invest into, of course, Canada, but maybe even right in the middle of downtown Toronto?
1: Well, Greg, you know, as you know, for almost 40 years, we have had a relationship that up until the last year has been becoming more and more integrated with the biggest economy in the world, which is the United States to the south. And everything that's going on there, and there's a lot to say about that and a lot that's been said about that. But that has become tougher by the day, particularly, you know, as we now trade shots on sanctions. So I think the Prime Minister, as you said, he's been out traveling. One of the things he's been doing while doing that is setting the table for this first ever Canadian Investment Summit, which is, you know, going to bring, you know, hundreds of international investors and CEOs, and then as well as people from Canada, but to look perhaps with fresh eyes at opportunities in Canada around things like our natural resources, clean energy, our technology sector, put a focus on other types of investment. Now, there will no doubt also be investors from the United States here as well, but this aligns with what he's talked about, which is, you know, 70% plus of our trade goes one way to the United States.
0: Yeah.
1: The objective is for it to go elsewhere. Well, we also want people putting investment here, and there's a lot of money around the world, and you know, it's a big deal to have all these folks in town.
0: Yeah, give me a sense of who's coming. Not necessarily name names if you like, but what businesses are these CEOs in? What are they looking for potentially from Canada in terms of a short term or a very long term investment?
1: You know, there's different categories of what are typically called institutional investors, but you've got pension funds. We often talk about Canadian pension funds. So there are pension funds around the world that also have hundreds of billions of dollars to invest. Sovereign wealth funds, the one that gets talked about a lot is the Norwegian sovereign wealth fund. You know, the Norwegians were a little cleverer than most. They had a lot of oil and they said, let's take a couple dollars of that and put it away. And so they've got over $1 trillion in money that they invest internationally. You've got very, very wealthy individuals. When the Prime Minister was in India, I was with him in Mumbai. There's people like the Andani family and others who are some of the richest people in the world who themselves have investment funds, similarly in the Middle East. And then, of course, you'll also have the major U.S. funds. But these are all global investors. You know, they are looking to find ways to diversify their investment portfolios. You know, they're going to look at Canada for a lot of the things that people have thought of historically when we think about our natural resources, the mines that they're talked about being open up, pipelines, clean energy, but also technology and the other things that maybe people are a little less familiar with if they're not from Canada or the United States.
0: I think one of the things, while you were in the provincial government, your government did well. You were a big part of that being finance minister. And of course, beyond that, I think the Ford government deserves substantial credit for expanding and modernizing nuclear energy. And you had to do it with some yelling and screaming from people thinking, well, that's not the way to go. It is certainly the way to go. And we're a real leader. So some of it we've talked about, right, with oil and gas, but our nuclear energy is massively important and it's clean, it's reliable. And there's definitely other countries really interested in what we're doing with it, right?
1: Well, we've got a jurisdiction, particularly Ontario, and this is very much to the credit of Premier Ford, Stephen Lecce, the Minister of Energy mm-hmm. and Mines, who have been promoting this, the opportunity of nuclear energy. And then, of course, the world drifted away from it, but came back, but it's always been solid here in Ontario, particularly working on the area of small modular reactors, which are, you know, the new opportunity, which are smaller nuclear operations. So that's an area where Canadian technology, Canadian expertise, and Canadian experience, people are going to be looking at it from around the world. Energy in general, I would say, Greg, whether it's nuclear, our more traditional oil and gas sector, the clean energy sector, including nuclear, but also the others, you know, everything is about electrons and energy and powering the economy these days. And of course, with all the uncertainty in the world, in the places where people have traditionally got their oil and gas from, that's become even more important.
0: Positioning Toronto as the global financial hub, I think we'd argue it's always been, but certainly at times.

0: sometimes things can waver and we can also tighten that relationship and build. So hosting the summit in Toronto, what does that do for cementing the city's status as that international debt? Look, I think we saw it even sports fans, non-sports fans were like, we can put on a pretty good show. We just showed it with the World Cup. It takes a lot of money, a lot of infrastructure, and a lot of people's time and energy. But I think it certainly would be valuable, isn't it, to keep Toronto on this particular map. I knew you care terribly about how we look and how we're perceived because it can mean dollars in the long run.
1: Well, and as you know, one of my volunteer roles is I'm the chair of Toronto Global. Our job is to bring investment into the greater Toronto area. Toronto is the number two banking center in North America, you know, after New York, one of the leading banking and finance centers in the world. You know, people think about banks, but it's the insurance companies, it's those pension funds that I mentioned, half of what they call the Maple Eight, which are the big eight Canadian pension funds. Some of the best global investors in the world are located in Toronto. And it's a city that has a great deal of sophistication when it comes to financing, the bankers, the lawyers. So it's great. You know, you mentioned the World Cup. You know, our pennant run last year. I mean, Toronto is on the global stage. People see it often because of sports. It's just why you see it. And Toronto shows well. So you know, the Prime Minister has made the obvious choice. You know, he also comes from the finance world. He understands that Toronto is the center. But never hurts to remind people. You know, one of the biggest stock exchanges in the world. These are the sorts of things that people will see when they're here. And it's always good, you know, it's always good to be top of mind with these folks when they're looking at where to put their money.
0: I guess we won't know till we actually see this get going in 4 days with this massive event. But even just from 3,000 feet, you observe this relationship. You mentioned the barbs back and forth, the sanctions back and forth. I think we'll be able to do well, make good, and be friends again with the United States and be great business partners as well. Maybe it doesn't happen for a couple of years because everyone's talking of a very tough game and it feels like we're getting further apart every day. How do you view it as somebody with a business background? Can we get this back on track someday? It may take different people. Can we get this back on track?
1: We can, but like every argument or dispute, sometimes you can't be in too much of a hurry. Mm-hmm. It's become very, very, you know, political now. You know, we've got two important votes happening with our referendum in Alberta and the election coming up in Quebec. Obviously, people talk about the midterms in November, where the president and his party are running. I think you can even see in the nature of the tariffs some of the politics being played out. I think that's the time we're in. But you are, you know, I would agree 100%. There is not a version of the future where we don't have a pretty deep and important trading relationship with the United States. But as I said off the top, for 40 years we were building in one direction. From Brian Mulroney and Ronald Reagan signing a free trade agreement back in the late 80s, you know, that momentum has taken us to a certain place. Now, you know, we didn't set up, you know, cause the situation, but now we're being forced to say, you know, how far do we want to go on that? So I think this, you know, the Prime Minister is particularly well positioned and wants to both give himself leverage. I mean, it's not, you know, as you know how politics work, Greg. It is not a coincidence that this summit is happening, you know, right after the trade talks broke down.
0: No.
1: This was something that the federal government knew could happen. Obviously, if it didn't happen, that would have been better. But if it did happen, this is a plan B. And I think that's where these two pieces balance out. And that's going to be better for the economy and better for Canadians. But, you know, we got to do the hard work. We got to have a summit. Great to have a meeting. It's good to have a party, but then you got to follow up after and actually get some deals done. And that's where everybody will be looking for follow through. And that's going to fall on Canadians, Canadian business, Canadian banks, the Canadian government.
0: Yeah, so well said. Rod, thanks very much for this morning. And speaking of following up, I hope we can after the summit concludes. And I hope it's a big success for all of us involved. Thank you very much for the time.
1: Thanks. Take care, Greg.
0: There's Rod Phillips, former Ontario Finance Minister, former MPP out in Ajax as well for us. He's a damn good one. Well, he was there. 7:32. On the way back, Anthony Fury will join us and we'll talk to a Canadian survivor from 9/11, with tomorrow being the 25th anniversary of what was a horrific day, especially for many. Who will be listening to the show tomorrow, that's for sure, and the station all day long, I would bet you. Let's check the roads in a little bit, but first, inside the newsroom, Scott Monaco, what's coming up for 8 o'clock?
2: This is Global News. It's 16 degrees in downtown Toronto. I'm Scott Monick. Well, Prime Minister Mark Carney huddles with his cabinet in the Rocky Mountains amid the intensifying Canada-U.S. trade war. The leader of the official opposition is in New York to tout the benefits of free trade. Conservative leader Pierre Poilievre says he wants to make the case that Canada and the U.S. can be safer, richer, and more affordable if they trade freely. Poilievre says he will meet with representatives of investors and business and give media interviews on major business networks, but he says his main audience is the American people. The upcoming AC/DC concert in Toronto has been canceled as the venue recovers from recent storm damage. Live Nation, the operator of Rogers Stadium, says engineers determined that sections affected by storms last week will need to be removed and rebuilt. Live Nation says the cancellation of next Wednesday's concert is a disappointment for fans, but that safety comes first. The GTA saw major thunderstorms that caused localized flooding and power outages. And Penelope Cruz, Michelle Yeoh, and John Malkovich are among the stars expected to attend this year's Toronto International Film Festival. Cruz is on deck for the films Bunker and La Bola Negra. Yeoh stars in the film The Surgeon, while Malkovich stars in a black comedy called Wild Horse 9. The 51st edition of TIFF gets underway today. These stories and more are coming up in the news at 8.
0: All right, on the way back, Olivia Chow kicks off her campaign last night, and she showed me, certainly, why she's been so politically durable. I think that's misread by critics. But I will explain more on it with Anthony Fury, who ran against her and was on those debate stages 3 summers ago. We'll get his feel for how this race looks right now next on Toronto Today.
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0: Let's get a look at your drive right now on what's going to be a good-looking morning, and it'll stay that way all day long. Wet day yesterday, totally dry and sunny day today. We'll head towards a high of 25 degrees, 23 for tomorrow, going into a very impressive looking weekend. Day one of TIFF, all of that. Jay's back home tomorrow night. Sun's going to shine today. Let's check the road. 640 Toronto, big trouble traffic.
11: If you're headed eastbound on the Danforth, it is closed from Main Street through Dawes Road, and there's only one truly convenient way around it: to head north on Main Street to the avenue or lane just north of Danforth Avenue. Take that eastbound to Dawes Road, then south to rejoin eastbound Danforth Avenue. Tomorrow at Shoppers Drug Mart, open your app, shop, scan, and get 20 times the points or 25 times the points with a PC financial card. 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That's the big trouble traffic spot right now. I'm Adil Lakhani, 640 Toronto.
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13: Are you ready to win? Yeah! Toronto, we have turned the corner and we are feeling more optimistic. We have the momentum. Yeah! Now we have to keep that momentum going. Yeah! Choose to keep moving forward and keep building a Toronto we love together.
0: That's the incumbent mayor, 69-year-old Olivia Chow. That's a savvy politician. I don't think people quite get it. I think she's got some durability because she's been savvy. This is her superpower. She makes you feel good when you talk to her. Now, that doesn't mean that the policies work out for the city. I think we're in a worse spot on a lot of fronts than we were 3 years ago. But to say she's not a savvy political operator, of course she is. A lot of her core progressive base hasn't liked a lot of what she's done, and they've accused her of, well, you didn't stand up enough on bike lanes, Ontario Place, the Ontario Science Center. You promised us you would do that. And we're already well aware, no mayor can go to war against Queen's Park, the Ford government, the McGuinty government, whomever. So you got to use your political capital where you can bring other people in. There are definitely federal liberals endorsing Brad Bradford. There are liberals sitting this out that I think are going to support Olivia Chow. It's all quite fascinating. Somebody who gave Olivia Chow a good go, certainly, and was, I think, the most impressive surprise of the last mayoral election that we had in the summer of 23, finished fourth, was way ahead of city councilors Brad Bradford and Josh Matlow, and a few others, that's for sure. Anthony Fury joins us now on Toronto Today. I play that about Chow, and I'm sure somebody will think, oh, it's Greg Brady and Anthony Fury talking Olivia Chow. They're just going to use her as a punching bag. Policy aside, what impresses you about how she campaigns and how she politics?
14: Yeah, good morning, Greg. And it's so key what you said about Olivia Chow being really smart and experienced in politics. People may say, oh, I think she's dancing too much on camera and poke fun and social media and so forth. And what everyone thinks about that, you can't underestimate the fact that this is a person who was first elected to office, first won an election 40 years ago in the city of Toronto. In 1991, a lot of people don't know this or remember this, Jack Layton, her husband, her late husband, Jack Layton, ran for mayor in 1991. He came in second, and there was a slate of candidates for council as well. Olivia Chow was on that slate. She got in to city council as part of Jack running for mayor. And then they went on to become NDP MPs, and Jack being leader of the opposition, of course. But this is sort of their original organizing grounds, their original stomping grounds, and arguably the original prize, the Toronto mayoralty. So her victory the other year really was decades in the making. And this is also not a prize that both Olivia Chow and her NDP friends are going to give up easily. So they are going to be very serious about reclaiming this seat and the re-election. I think what we saw last night, and first of all, we can talk about this part later as well. It's interesting that she's managed to hold the campaign until after Labor Day. This is actually going to be a short campaign. Sometimes the Toronto mayoralty is one of the longest campaigns in Canadian politics. But what she did last night, her slogan is a safe, affordable, and caring city. I think she's really pivoting to the center in all of this. Safe, affordable. I saw her give a speech a few months ago before she was actively campaigning, but she was clearly testing out campaign slogans. It was at the Scarborough Business Association dinner, where she went on about decreasing 911 response times, talked about the need to keep taxes low to help businesses and to help residents. And I thought, wow, this is almost sounds like a bit of a center-right speech. Now, she's raised taxes incredibly high over the past few years. But the fact she's saying this now tells you that the strategy is a pivot to the center.
0: I don't know how you observed it's a bit of a different. I'm sure not as dialed in then as I am now. But the 14 mayoral election was such an odd one, right? You had Rob getting ill, couldn't run again. Doug steps in and runs for him. We can't envision a three-time majority government-winning premier in Doug Ford. We just had a different Doug Ford in 2014. But John Tory steps back into politics after a couple crushing defeats. Olivia Chow steps in as well. But Anthony, she got dummied. She was a distant third in that race among the three well-known candidates. And I thought, well, that's it for Olivia Chow in politics. And as you know firsthand, and I know, 9 years later, she rolls right in. And there was very much, as you know, you announced your campaign early, and there was is she going to run? Is she not going to run? I'd heard from a very reliable person on a Sunday afternoon, about a week before she put her, that she decided not to. But there must have been a big push to get her back in, and the timing was right for her to win.
14: So you're right that she was out of politics for about 10 years. But I'll never forget there was a feature in one of the newspapers prior to her announcing mayoralty. This is back a few years ago in the election that I ran in, talking about how one of the things that she had been doing over the past 10 years was having small gatherings with young progressive activists around the city about political organizing and how to get the vote out. And you go, wow. So we haven't been seeing this lady necessarily, you know, on television and at press conferences, but she has been going around and meeting with small groups of very passionate and involved young people to teach them how to politically organize and get out the vote. And as you and I, who have, you know, had our political experiences learn, that actually can count for a lot more than getting your name in the newspaper a couple times. So again, a very savvy operator.
0: What are you seeing right now in the race? Some of the poll numbers are strange. I don't need to tell people who are observing. Chow will get a higher percentage of votes than the 37.1 she got last time out, whether she wins or loses. But there just aren't the candidates. You split the vote. Mark Saunders, obviously Anna Bailao, almost beat her. And then I mentioned the other city councilor, too. I'm sure they've come on the show, Councillor Matlow, Councillor Bradford, and they're like, oh, I got smoked. I didn't do nearly as well as I thought because there were so many choices. What do you see in what's, let's call it a 2.5-person race, adding Chris Alexander into this mix?
14: So I have felt for a while that the polling numbers are a snapshot in time when Olivia Chow has not been campaigning. So last night she launched a campaign, but until then, Greg, we haven't really known. How is she defending her record? What is she saying she's going to do next? And what are the sort of talking points that her mm-hmm. proxies and her supporters are pushing out there? There's kind of been a void. So I think everything changes this week as she gets out there and says, you know, who she is. Now, Councillor Bradford, who's been very aggressively campaigning these past few months, has been, you know, we're looking to frame the narrative and frame Olivia Chow's record. We'll see if that sticks. But I do think the campaign numbers, you know, she was doing very well not campaigning. Now she's going to be out there campaigning and her team is going to be on full force pushing out their message and also giving her supporters messages to amplify. So I do think it's to her advantage, unless she doesn't read the moment and unless she says a message that the people are not going to gravitate to.
0: And debating, I had people tell me this, they love the people that told me this adore Olivia Chow, and they said, you know where she won't be good? Front facing in a crisis. And I'm like, well, that crisis sure landed on Toronto after October 7th and the reaction to the Hamas terrorist attacks. Of course, I think she's handled that miserably, terribly, apathetically. But I don't know how many times, like, it was documented she didn't show up at the Jewish Lawyers Association. She takes her caning for that from a lot of people. And then guess what? It's out of the news cycle and people move on. So I wonder what weak spots you see that you'd advise, I guess, the Bradford campaign to go keep poking away at this.
14: Well, I think the main weak spots is your now than it was 3 years ago. Is it easier to move around the city or is it more difficult? Do you feel safer or do you feel less safe? Mm-hmm. Do you feel that you can pay the bills more easily than 3 years ago? And the answer to all those questions is no. You know, Greg, I love this city. I'm raising three children here. I'm invested here. I want to keep going with it, but we know that life is not trending in the right direction. So I think that's the main point one wants to get across if you want to push for a change in leadership.
0: Yeah, I think that factors in. Last thing for you. I don't know. I feel like we've got every politician at every level weighing in on the American midterm elections. But you were recently there in the same state I was, visiting my awesome uncle and aunt a few weeks ago. You went a couple weeks later to Ohio. I just don't think anybody's going in and pulling that lever in any midterm election and going, my biggest issue is how things are going with Canada right now. There's no way. It might be one of the periphery ones. It ain't going to be the biggest one.
14: So the other day I bought the new issue of Foreign Affairs Magazine, which is this collection of essays by American think tank people and former senior bureaucrats. It's generally sort of like a centrist Democrat type aligned publication. Interesting to see what, you know, everyone's saying with the consensus thinking. Certainly not a pro-Trump publication. You know, I like to read these perspectives. Very internationalist, and I would say very aligned with like the Mark Carney, Chrystia Freeland view of international affairs. How many mentions of Canada are in this new publication? Zero. I was recently reading a long Reuters report on international trade and U.S. trade situation, not written by a Canadian Reuters correspondent, but by someone in Washington. How many mentions of Canada? Zero. We got to be careful, you know, what we're doing here in terms of, to your point, Greg, how much do we actually occupy their thinking? When Trump puts out one of those crass memes belittling, you know, Mark Carney or what have you, is he spending 8 hours thinking over that meme, or is he spending 8 seconds doing it and flippantly posting it? And as the other meme, the kids say, are we living rent free in his head situation?
0: Yeah.
14: Or maybe I got that wrong. I'm never good at that one. But
0: I think you have it. I think you have it. We're not paying rent. That's for sure.
14: I mean, you get what I'm saying here, yeah. And is Mark Carney and the other politicians, are they just doing this for domestic political reasons anyway, fully knowing that the Americans aren't as invested in this as we are, but it's good for public perception here. We just don't want to be walking away from deals or doing deals that harm us more because of our own domestic political situation. That'll be really unfortunate.
0: That's well said. Look, I think every incumbent is frustrating the non-incumbents, even though there's not going to be a federal provincial election anytime soon. Just they're dining out. Trump talking Trump, criticizing Trump, belittling Trump, his rocket. Speaking of Chow, like, come on. Wouldn't you love to be on the debate stage with Olivia Chow when she says Donald Trump's responsible for the high price of eggs in downtown Toronto? And you're like, flesh that out a little bit for me. Like, no, like not at all. But it works for her. Apparently some people are believing it, right?
14: Well, but to your point, I don't know if I would want to be on that debate stage because I think a lot of people are feeling that energy right now. So I don't see the connection, but I think a lot of people are that's the moment we're in right now.
0: I hear you. Anthony, great chat as always, man. Thank you very much for the time.
14: Thanks so much, Greg.
0: Anthony Fury with us on Toronto Today. That's really good election analysis of where it's at. And again, yeah, like, you can disagree with somebody. You generally can disagree with ideology and policy. But then you document just how good they are. I can't tell you how many Liberal and NDP, provincial Liberals, provincial NDP, MPPs, sometimes opposition leaders. And they're like, how does Doug Ford keep doing it? And then something happens. He connects, tells a story. Some kind of stunt happens. And they're like, oh, that's why. And I'm like, exactly, that's why. So I've always told those parties, if they're like, you want my objective advice, stop talking about him and just start talking about the policy. You try and make Doug Ford the villain. The public's decided for years on end now. They don't think he's a villain. They don't think he's a horrible person en masse. They think he'd be a fun guy to have as your neighbor on your slow pitch team or having a beer with. They decided that in three straight elections. You're not going to win that way. But keep banging your head against the wall if you so choose. One of the more poignant stories, as we'll have obviously a lot of poignancy, and I feel it too. I was living in the States at the time on the air in Detroit coming on at 9 o'clock. when the second plane hit the North Tower. But one of the more remarkable stories, I suppose, of survival, but I'm awfully glad he's willing to talk about his experience, is Brian Clark. Brian Clark was in the South Tower of the World Trade Center when the North Tower was hit, and the North Tower was the first tower that was hit by American Airlines Flight 11. He's one of the people that we can speak with that survived from above the impact zone in that South Tower, and Brian Clark is kind enough to join us now. Sir, thank you very much for the time this morning. I appreciate it.
15: Good to be here.
0: People want to talk to you about your story, but I'll ask, is the story cathartic? Is it is every day a blessing 25 years later that you don't mind explaining to people how close you came to not having this conversation or any conversations?
15: No, I'm fine talking about the events of my day. All I'm left with really is sadness of the whole event, but I don't think about 9/11 on a daily basis. You know, you move toward the future. You know, that's a better place to aim for.
0: Living in New York at the time, I don't know what your next several days, again, with your close call, with being in a tower of the World Trade Center. I'm sitting in, you know, suburban Detroit, Michigan, going on the air every morning, but we all wondered, didn't we? When will it be okay to like literally smile again? We'd come home at night. One night, I just burst into tears looking at all the photos of all the missing people, right? And all the relatives and the boyfriends and girlfriends and husbands and wives that were looking for their loved ones. I'll never forget that. That's what I've been reminded of all week. Like, life just couldn't have felt normal for you for weeks or months on end.
15: Well, that's true. We were, you know, in recovery mode, both emotionally and structurally, our business and so on. But we got on with it. And the fact that we had so many people in it, well, I'll just frame it this way. We had 250 employees on the 84th floor. And that day we lost 61 of them. Now, a lot of people left early to get out of there thinking, you know, who knows what's going on? I'm going home. And everybody was fine with that. But there were some folks that lingered up there, including me. And about 50 of our people were killed up there that day at that time. I didn't see any of that carnage, so I didn't have that memory to deal with. But as a group of people, the remaining employees, you know, round numbers, 190 of us, got back on the horse together. And that was, I think, what made us go forward successfully. There were some emotional moments, but we all had a focus on getting the company back together. So that was a great relief.
0: Brian, oh my goodness.
15: In it together.
0: Of course. Brian Clark is our guest on Toronto Today with Greg Brady. He escaped the World Trade Center South Tower. The North Tower crashes at 8:46. You're in your office on the 84th floor. What do you remember about the minutes after that, with you reacting obviously to something you never ever thought you'd see?
15: Absolutely unprecedented. That's right. There was this loud, at 8:46, I was typing away at my keyboard and boom, boom, the lights flickered. This was the building getting hit next door. Lights flickered. Peripheral vision caught something in the window. I spun around and 84 floors in the air, flames going by my window, swirling flames against the glass. I had volunteered after the 93 bombing to be one of our fire safety guys and grabbed my flashlight, got people moving. Thank goodness, you know, a number of people left immediately. But also a whole bunch of us went to the north windows, looked up nine floors, saw a ring of fire around the 93rd floor next door, and really didn't know what had happened. We just got on with the rest of our few moments. I called my dad in Toronto, called my wife in New Jersey, and then at 9:03, boom, we got hit. It was just like, okay, I knew in a split second that it was terrorism. The room fell apart. I had a flashlight from being a fire safety warden, and I let a few people into the stairway, and we started down.
0: Just remarkable. That conversation with your dad here in our city in Toronto, quick one, emotional one. How does that go?
15: Well, it was not emotional because, hi, Dad, turn on the TV. Something's happened next door, the other tower. But I want you to know that, our company and me, I'm fine. Nothing's happened here, but there's something going on. I remember using the phrase, there's an unraveling story about to come forward, not knowing that we'd suddenly be involved. You have to understand that it was so unprecedented. Nobody was anticipating our building having the same trouble. In fact, there was an announcement in our building, not on just our floor, in the whole building, as people were starting to go down. Your attention, please, ladies and gentlemen. Building 2, the South Tower, Building 2 is secure. You may return to your offices using the stairs and the elevators. Repeat, Building 2 is secure. And then in about 5 minutes, this was 5 to 9, let's say, and at 9:03 is when we got hit.
0: How long from the time you got out of the South Tower, how long was the period of time you get out of the tower and then the South Tower collapses? What's the difference in time there?
15: I'm estimating only just because I know the travel. I was with one other person and we ran south and got on the south side of Trinity Church. The two of us have estimated about 7 minutes.
0: Seven.
15: From leaving the complex till when it came down.
0: And I'm glad that you have referenced this person. You met a man named Stanley. You're friends with him apparently to this day, a quarter century later. Never met each other before. And you may be humble about this, but the concept seems to be you saved his life.
15: Well, as I got to the 81st floor with a group of 7 or 8 people, me leading them because I had the flashlight, a woman was coming up the stairs and she stopped us. And she said, no, you can't go down. There's flames and there's smoke. And, she was insistent. And none of us did pass her. She was, like a lineman and just wouldn't let us pass. And in the midst of the debate, should we go up or down, I heard a banging inside the 81st floor and went in. And the other people all went up and all died that day. But I went in on that floor to find this stranger. And got him out of the debris, and we came back to the steps. And I just had this strong feeling that down was a better test than hoping for help up top. And we dug through a lot of debris and smoke and so on. And about the 74th floor, we got into normal conditions. A little, when I say normal, I mean fresh air coming from below and the lights on in the stairway.
0: Again, if I'm reading this right, you went to Thornhill High School, you went to secondary school, you went to U of T, you're a Toronto guy through and through. What's your connection with the city of New York? We all became, I will say this, I know we're all tense right now, but we're all honorary New Yorkers. The weird thing was, Brian, I say this with a smile on my face, we all cheered for the New York Yankees in the World Series, and many of us thought we'd never thought we'd see that, but we wanted that for the city of New York. What is your connection to the city 25 years later? Emotionally,
15: our company got put back together and we were, I stayed with the company for 6 years after that and then retired. I stay in touch with all those workers. In fact, Saturday, the day after tomorrow, we're having a big reunion. I'm going to a memorial service tonight, organized by Cantor Fitzgerald, who lost even more people, 658 people in the North Tower. Mm-hmm. But we merged with their company about 5 years after 9/11. So I'm connected to those people. And once you have raised children in an area, that becomes your community. So we've got lots of friends and neighbors where we live and at our church. And, I do volunteer short times a month at a food bank. So you get into the community that way. We're still happy living here. I'm still just a Canadian citizen on a green card. But nonetheless, and coincidentally, my birthday is July 4th. Nobody planned that, including my parents, but it was kind of wasted on a Canadian.
0: I don't think so. Well, there are Americans born on July 1st, I'm told. I'm going to try and get that confirmed in the next month. I'm so glad I'm talking to you. Again, thank you for this. And I know, again, busy memorial tonight, reunion tomorrow. I know how much it means, but I think our listeners appreciate you sharing your story. Thank you so much.
15: You're quite welcome. I enjoyed the conversation. Thank you.
0: It's great to have you. Brian Clark, a Canadian survivor of the 9/11 terror attacks. 18 people got out of those two buildings after impact. He was one of them. News right now is Scott Monick.
2: This is Global News. It's 16 degrees at 8 o'clock. Good morning. I'm Scott Monick. Organizers are rolling out the red carpet to open the Toronto International Film Festival today. The 10-day event begins this evening with a screening of Being Human, Sean Hader's film about the beginning of the U.S. disability rights movement, starring Mark Ruffalo and Ruth Mattingly.
16: They see you in front of the stairs and they think that you're the problem. The stairs are the problem.
17: Who is this person?
2: Other stars expected to attend TIFF include Javier Bardem, Penelope Cruz, Channing Tatum, Michelle Yeoh, and Geddy Lee. It's also the first time that TIFF will have an official film marketplace where creatives can connect with financiers from around the world. Disappointing news for rock fans, an upcoming AC/DC concert in Toronto has been canceled after a severe storm damaged Rogers Stadium.
18: Live Nation says parts of Rogers Stadium damaged by last Wednesday's storm will have to be removed and rebuilt. Powerful winds hit the Toronto venue during thunderstorms that also caused flooding and power outages across the area. Live Nation Canada says the decision is disappointing, but safety has to come first. All tickets for the September 16th AC/DC concert will be automatically refunded through Ticketmaster. Now, the show was scheduled to be the final concert of the season at the 50,000 capacity stadium. David Augustine, The Canadian Press, Toronto.
2: If you need to fill up your gas tank, you'll want to hold off until Friday if possible. Analysts predict the price of gas will drop by 7 cents overnight. Most stations in Toronto are charging around $1.87 for a liter of regular this morning. While the price of regular is on the decline, diesel is going in the other direction. Diesel is selling for $2.36 a liter this morning and will rise by 9 cents tomorrow. Distilleries and spirit makers are likely to be hardest hit among Canadian alcohol producers as the U.S. proposes a broad ban on Canadian booze starting later this month. Dr. Sylvain Charlebois is a food professor at Dalhousie University. Appearing on Toronto Today, he says it will be challenging for many distilleries that sell in the American market to find alternative homes for their products domestically, and that could impact prices.
19: Trades will subsidize our own products. If you have trade, you can actually make food cheaper in Canada for ourselves. So without trades, things will get more expensive, unfortunately.
2: However, the wine industry isn't bracing for as grim a future as its alcohol peers. Norman Beale, the board chair of Ontario Craft Winery, says only about 1% of all wine sales come from the U.S. Prime Minister Mark Carney is gathering his cabinet in Banff, Alberta for 2 days of meetings as Canada's trade war with the U.S. intensifies. During a speech at the Republican convention in Dallas last night, President Donald Trump told his supporters that Canada very much wants to make a deal with the U.S. Meantime, Conservative leader Pierre Poilievre is in New York to tout the benefits of free trade. A look at the forecast from the Global News Weather Center. You can expect plenty of sunshine over the next few days. Today, mainly sunny in the afternoon with a high of 23. Clear skies tonight with a low of 13 degrees. More sunshine expected on Friday. 23 is the high. It's 16 degrees in downtown Toronto. I'm Scott Monick. Let's check 640 Toronto Big Trouble Traffic.
11: If you're headed northbound on Dufferin Street towards Eglinton Avenue, it's closed at Key West Avenue. Reports of a collision there. In order to get to Eglinton Avenue, you'll have to head west on Rowan Avenue just before Key West, and you can head north on Dinevor Road. That'll bring you to Eglinton Avenue. You can take that west and then rejoin northbound Dufferin Street. 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Offer ends September 22nd. That's the Big Trouble traffic spot right now. I'm Adil Lakhani, 640 Toronto.
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0: Yeah, not trying to rub salt in the wounds. These are just crunchy bumpers. That's the legendary Bon Scott. I mean, there's some that don't think you should call anybody a legend unless they're dead. So this works here. But the lead singer, when I was a little kid, died. A lot of musicians dying. Mostly drummers, admittedly that, but the odd lead singer. And Bon Scott passed away, and then Brian Johnson took over as the lead singer of AC/DC. And wow, different band, different sound, same crunchy guitars. And they will not play at Rogers Stadium 6 days from now. I don't know. Look, nobody wanted to jump to conclusions. There was no way. Have you ever had a home repair? Yeah. Like, you're like, honey, we can't have people over. There's a leak in the roof. The kitchen sink isn't even working properly. You turn on hot, cold comes out, vice versa. Cancel anybody coming out. No one's coming in our house until this gets sorted. Could be a pee stain on the carpet from your little puppy. So naturally, when hundreds of stadium seats are basically exploded by what looks like a hurricane mixed with a tornado, no, we can't get that repaired in 6 days. I was told yesterday the insurance adjusters haven't even been out to look at the damage. And they kind of sort of need to do that. So no AC/DC concert 6 days from now. Worth noting, our friends at Q107 will play their legendary live show at River Plate Stadium. South American audiences just go crazy. Have you ever seen a show in South America? I haven't, but it's on the list to go do. All stadiums. I better go soon because many of my favorite acts are getting bad hips and knees and they're not touring anymore. But that's not the point. AC/DC's show at River Plate will be on Q107 between 6 and 8 o'clock. 8 and 10 o'clock, excuse me. 6 to 10 Mountain Time. You're streaming, but that's happening on the 16th. It pales in comparison to seeing them live, but it's a great gesture. So check that out in the evening on September the 16th. Let me get here. Canadian prime ministers have traveled to the U.S. before to participate in events marking the anniversary of the 9/11 attacks. And going to ground zero, there's obviously focus on Canadian victims. On the 10th anniversary of the attacks in 2011, Prime Minister Stephen Harper traveled to New York City and he met with the families of the 24 Canadians killed in the tragedy. You just heard a survivor, Toronto guy living in New York, and he's one of four people above the impact of the planes that survived and one of 18 total in the buildings from, I think, the 70th floor and above. And he just told his amazing story, saved a life while on the way as well. And he survived the 9/11 terror attacks. Stephen Harper would have met with Brian Clark, who you just heard, in 2011. There's just no doubt about it. That would have happened. And there's a way to mark certain occasions. And this isn't the call out that you think it may be. But I think the prime minister's absence tomorrow from New York City, he's out in Banff at a really nice hotel. Nothing but the best. For a caucus, or rather a cabinet retreat of all the Liberal cabinet ministers. Now, they've got every right to go somewhere and have a meeting before Parliament resumes in a couple weeks. They can do that. But I think his absence from New York City tomorrow is an F for a failure. I don't go as far as to say I don't think he's abdicated. It's non-prime ministerial. It's an abdication of his duty. We're pretty fraught with tension right now. You can feel it and you can see it. I went to Toronto FC last night. Slightly less booing during the national anthem in an exciting night. There were military servicemen and servicewomen from our country all over the place. And a servicewoman, a member of the Canadian military, female, sang both anthems. Now that takes some, again, if a buddy of mine next to me started booing, a woman singing the Star Spangled Banner with her hand over her heart, I'm pretty picky about my friends. That would be a bad thing for the future of our friendship. I don't like to cancel people. I could care less. Are you a quality person? Do you treat people right? Those are the things I care about. How do you treat your kids when they screw up? How do you treat your dog when he's not doing what he wants you to do? What do you say behind people's backs when they leave? Those are the things that I think are about character. It isn't about who you vote for. I've never felt that way. I never will. And yes, running in an election, you start to totally depersonalize if somebody thinks something differently than you. You just do. But the optics of Carney not going to New York, I don't know. I haven't seen it talked about much. I'm talking about it now. And I think it's a shared North American day of mourning. if you were alive during it, I was. If you have connections to the States, I would say I'm maybe a deeper connection than the average Canadian. My sister still lives there. I live there. My son is American, on and on and on. But I think there's a big vacuum on a stage where our presence should be kind of, that's our identity. No matter what crap we're going through, we're still your closest neighbor and ally. And we remember what that was like for us to know that we needed to support you. And we know, no matter who the presidents have been, fine, maybe until this one, we know that they would do the same for us. They've done a lot for us, to be perfectly blunt, in terms of protection, in terms of being a big brother to a little brother. You may not even like those terms. That's the kind of mood you're in with non-American this, non-American that. Don't buy here. Don't shop here. Don't travel here. But I think Carney should have gone in his absence. And I don't know whether he's going because Carney isn't. Conservative leader Pierre Poilievre's stepping up to project himself as a statesman on a day of solemn remembrance. Is that opportunistic? I'm sure his critics will say, oh, what an opportunist. He can't win for losing with some of you, but he understands precisely what Carney, I think, doesn't. And I don't care how you voted at this point. I'm just telling you what I think. There's a narrative of solidarity with a grieving nation, putting the current atmosphere aside. It's toxic. I got it. It's ugly. It's toxic. All of it. Yeah. But the opposition leader is going as a statesman, and the prime minister, the duly elected prime minister, is in Banff having a real nice dinner with pals and buddies. Let me take it a step further. I think this is bad timing. Carney's alternative itinerary in Banff is hosting Ukrainian President Volodymyr Zelensky on September 10th and for a brief period of time on September 11th. No. I don't think that's an accident either. I don't think it's a slap in the face to the U.S., but I don't think it's an accident. Now, let me go here. While supporting Ukraine's heroic defense, they've been heroic. They're in War 5 of a war of Russian aggression. And it was urgent, morally urgent, physically urgent for other countries like Canada and the U.S. and the U.K. and France and all these other countries to support Ukraine. I wouldn't have shoehorned a Zelensky trip to Banff into the calendar on the 25-year anniversary of 9/11, when we're at, as Carney describes, and he's the only one who does, war with the United States. War. Coming from the sports ecosystem at one point in time, some people didn't like it, and they sure didn't like it in the States if you called, well, this will be a war tonight between the Red Wings and the Avalanche. You'd always hear from a war veteran or a relative of one and go, don't call it that, and you're like, okay. That's fair. It's live radio. It can happen sometimes. But I wouldn't be rolling out the red carpet for Volodymyr Zelensky on a day that you reserve. Globally, you reserve tomorrow for reflecting. If you're on North American soil at all, you reflect on 9/11. That's your job. You talk to families. You talk to victims. You talk about it. You talk about the sadness, the ache in your soul and heart that I felt sitting there going on the radio, watching television, watching people look for their loved ones. My sister lived in New York at the time. We couldn't find her till about 3:30 in the afternoon. You'll never forget those 5 hours where you can't get a hold of her on the archaic cell phones of 2001. I don't get it. I don't get the Carney move here. You can text me. Tell me if I'm wrong. I don't mind taking a call or two on this as well. 416-870-6400. Am I seeing something that just isn't there? Or is Carney's absence a mistake? Is it conspicuous? What do you think of Poilievre going? He's drumming up ideas about trade today as well. But why is he going? I'd rather somebody went than nobody went. And I'll tell you, if Poilievre was busy and wasn't going and Carney wasn't going, I don't care if Avi Lewis goes. I don't care if Doug Ford goes. But we got to represent on American soil and New York soil. Let me make the point as well. Carney's no stranger to the United States. He moved his company there. His kids go to college there. His wife works there. 93% of his investments are there. You've heard these points, and they sound like they're oh, you're just like taking the fire hose and spraying him with it. I just am saying factual things. He's not a stranger to New York City. He can't go. Lay a wreath. Shake a hand. Meet with Brian Clark. Stephen Harper did it. John Kretchen did it. I Justin Trudeau, I'm sure, would have had to have gone one of his 9 years to New York City on September 11th and represent Canada as the best friend America has. Am I wrong? You can tell me if I am. I think being a leader in any context, when do you just stand with your friends? When do you say, I'm putting the business aside, I'm putting geopolitics aside, this isn't a chess game, it's 9/11's 25th anniversary. What, you're hosting Vladimir Zelensky at a swanky resort in Banff? None of those things are wrong in itself. Many a politician will spend much of our money on food and travel and the like. Fine. But come on. 416-870-6400. You want to talk about this? I did too. I don't get it. I think a true statesman finds a way to get there before coming back and then go back to the trenches, go back to the America business, go back to this, go back to that. Can we put this aside for 2 days? Fly to New York. You got no problem getting on private jets, man. Get to New York City. You should be there for this. Full stop. I'm more convinced than ever now, having listened to myself talk myself into it. John and Mary had been trying to sell their house for over a year with multiple agents. So many months on the market, no offers, and they were frustrated. A friend recommended they call Frank Leo and Associates. 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
0: Check your drive right now, 821. Your calls are next on Toronto Today. It's 18 right now. We'll get to 25. Sunny skies already this morning. Totally different day than yesterday, and a really good day ahead with no rain, nothing but sunshine all day long. Let's get to the traffic, 640 Toronto. Big trouble traffic.
11: Eastbound on Eglinton Avenue between the Allen and Bathurst, a collision causing east-west delays between Old Park Road and Hilltop Road. If you're heading westbound, head north on Bathurst to Wembley Road. You can take that west to Glen Arden Road and take that south to rejoin Eglinton. If you're headed eastbound, head north on Glen Arden and take Wembley Road east to Bathurst. 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That's the Big Trouble traffic spot right now. I'm on the Licani, 640 Toronto.
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0: 822, thanks very much for the time this morning. Look, I'm not talking out of both sides of my mouth. I was mentioning yesterday how photo ops and politicians and photo ops drive me mad. Yes, you need to show up, need to be in your community and all that. It's like click, click, take a photo. Now it looks like I'm involved, but you really don't have an opinion about things on the ground. Our Canadian prime ministers have a longstanding tradition. We go shoulder to shoulder with the U.S., on big, big moments. Can you name me a bigger moment than the solemn 25th anniversary of 9/11? 24 Canadians lost that day, and we document that. Stephen Harper has done it, standing right next to Barack Obama. Think those guys agree on everything? Going to tell you they didn't. I know we're tense. I know it's tense right now. I know it seems toxic between Canada and the United States. There's a lot of rhetoric. I don't like it. You don't like it either.

0: I'm glad somebody's going. Somebody's saying New York matters. America matters. I'm going to be part of the day of solemn remembrance of 24 Canadian lives again. That to me says that guy understands precisely what Carney also understands, but appears willing to give up. You show up. We need a visual narrative of solidarity with our best friends that we're fighting with right now. And we show up for a grieving nation. America will grieve tomorrow universally as one. We need a statesman or stateswoman there. And the opposition leaders going, make it make sense. Bill and Pickering, thank you for the phone call. I'll get to everybody I can, but Bill, you're up first. Your leadoff hitter, go ahead.
1: Thanks, Greg. Yeah, I think you nailed it, buddy. This is Carney's, direction is completely misguided here politically. You can't help but wonder, like, this is a calculated move, obviously, right? But I think they're playing into the numbers. It's that whole opposition to the U.S. thing. The fact that the leader of the opposition is going, I mean, good on him. I think it's an easy play for Pierre because he's just doing opposite, right? But I think just in general, this is a bad look for Canada. And what an opportunity for Carney to go down there and be the bigger guy, right? And say, I'm here, you know, we're partnership. But no, they got to play the games and bring in Zelensky and probably send some more of our tax money there.
0: Yeah.
1: So, big problem for me.
0: I wondered if somebody, I'm fine with you mentioning that. I wondered if somebody would. Zelensky will walk away with a check. And I'm not angry about that. I think there's a growing fatigue and a realism that this is an unwinnable war, but you can't just give up because Putin's aggression knows no boundaries. He's made his call. Like he's backed into a corner. He ain't coming back onto the world stage and we're like, hey, welcome back to the G20. No. That's not happening for Vladimir Putin. But I did wonder if somebody was going to bring that up when we got way more people, millions of people at food banks. And the stress is tremendous economically right now. Here's $3 billion to keep the war going in Ukraine. It doesn't mean abandoning it. You can feel conflicted about it. And again, as so many times, two things can be true at the same time. John in Thornhill, thank you for the phone call. I appreciate it. Go right ahead.
2: Yeah, I was just going to say, I totally disagree. I think there's a huge message in the fact that Donald Trump is not going to be in New York. Because what's happening in New York is all about New York. I think Carney going, given the temperature of what's going on, I think it's a calculated move out of respect because you never know what's going to come out of the Americans. Right now, we've been ridiculed by the president, the VP,
0: yes,
2: the trade minister, everybody. So not showing up, I think, is a little bit more about, you know, when you have a bad uncle coming to a funeral, sometimes it's better for the bad uncle not to show up in the moment out of respect for the people. He gave the green light for Polyev to go, which I think is a great symbol. But the comment about Zelensky, everyone's saying we're throwing away money at Zelensky. We're loaning this guy. We're giving him loan guarantees. We're not giving him cash on the barrelhead. But the narrative is, I mean, right now, if we don't support Zelensky, what's going to happen in Europe?
0: I think that's fair. Fair. And it's, you know your stuff there. You sound like it. But I think the argument the other way is we can't let Russia win the war. We are right to support. We've been right. We've given at least as much per GDP per population as any other country. My point would be, are we pouring resources into a conflict without a clear, achievable end game? And that's a fair question. And how many resources do we pour in? How much are we pushing Zelensky? Listen, there's a deal. This is only ending at the negotiating table. I said that when the war started. We'd agree there, right? Ukraine's not marching into Russia and going, hey, we won. That's not happening.
2: No, I agree. But the narrative is about Zelensky lining his pocket. This guy walks around the world with a bullseye on his back to try and save his country. And everyone's going, oh, yeah, he's corrupt and it's a cash cow. You tell me anybody who's walking around the world with a bullseye the size of what he's got on his back. Think about that. But outside of that, what's happening in the States tomorrow is about America. Having us there to have the conversations about who he spoke to, who Carney talked to, did he interact with J.D. Vance? That's not what tomorrow's about. Tomorrow's about America. We did our bit when Newfoundland...
0: Gander. Great. That's a great point about Gander. I'm going to talk a ton about Gander tomorrow. I'm going to keep going. John, again, your opinion doesn't bother me that you're allowed to it. I just go, all right.

0: identity. Our identity is very Canadian. Part of our identity is we show up for friends on their worst day, on their day of mourning, the day they'll grieve the most as their closest neighbor or ally. And we still are both of those. Who's America's best friend? We are. We're going to get through this. It is a lousy time. I'm ill to my stomach about some of what has happened here and some of what's been said and some of what's been done. It's ugly. That administration is erratic and volatile and all of it. I do think Carney wants this fight as much as Trump does. I do. I don't mind him standing up to the annexation rhetoric. But I think he's dining out on this. And I don't think he wants a deal as badly as some think he does. If you're a 10 and you think he wants a deal, if you're a 0 and think he doesn't want a deal at all, I'm a 3 or 4. I don't think he's done everything he can to get a trade deal. The tension is working for him and his government right now. I hate to say it. I don't want to, you know, spoil any beliefs. But this is, and it's not a purposeful slap in the face, but I think it's a misplaced priority not to be in New York City. Trump is going to be at the Pentagon in Washington. Vance is going to New York. Fair enough. But yeah, Frank, I want to get your thoughts on this before we break for news. Thanks very much for the phone call. Go ahead.
1: Good morning, Greg. I agree with you. I think we should not be looking at what's going on with the politicians, because that's a fight amongst politicians. I think what we need to do, or what should be done and considered, what Carney should have considered, is the fact that it's what the people of America feel about it historically. So if Carney were to go, be taking a high road, he would be expressing and showing, at least creating the perception amongst American people, look, they care. Canada cares. In spite of the conflict going on, they've shown expressed compassion, understanding, and, you know, a period of mourning again. And that's what we need to do, because we want to win the hearts of the Americans. We know there's an issue between Trump and the Canadian administration, but we want to focus on appealing to the people. And it's the people of America that are ultimately going to decide what happens during the next election and in the midterms.
0: That's so really well said. No, Frank, man, that's really well said. And again, as I said earlier, put down the geopolitical chessboard. Stop calculating votes for one day out of 365. Stop munching data points about votes like you're Pac-Man, and you just stand with your friends on a day of darkness. It will feel, I'm going to feel it when I wake up tomorrow. I don't know if you will. Maybe not as much, maybe even more. But I'm going to feel 9/11 the second I wake up tomorrow. I'm going to watch TV tonight, and I'm going to see tomorrow's 9/11, 25-year anniversary. All of that is going to come back. And we are straining the emotional part of this relationship without needing to. Aren't we going to be the bigger people? Aren't we taking the higher road? I'm trying to make that point about not booing and screaming like louts when an anthem singer is singing the Star Spangled Banner at a sporting event. God, you say, honestly, we've lost our compass on this kind of stuff. 8:31 into the newsroom right now. Scott Monick with what's coming up for 9 o'clock.
2: This is Global News. It's 16 degrees in downtown Toronto. I'm Scott Monick. Well, Prime Minister Mark Carney huddles with his cabinet in the Rocky Mountains amid the intensifying Canada-U.S. trade war. The leader of the official opposition is in New York to tout the benefits of free trade. Conservative leader Pierre Poilievre says he wants to make the case that Canada and the U.S. can be safer, richer, and more affordable if they trade freely. Poilievre says he will meet with representatives of investors and business and give media interviews on major business networks, but he says his main audience is the American people. The upcoming AC/DC concert in Toronto has been canceled as the venue recovers from recent storm damage. Live Nation, the operator of Rogers Stadium, says engineers determined that sections affected by storms last week will need to be removed and rebuilt. Live Nation says the cancellation of next Wednesday's concert is a disappointment for fans, but that safety comes first. The GTA saw major thunderstorms that caused localized flooding and power outages. And Penelope Cruz, Michelle Yeoh, and John Malkovich are among the stars expected to attend this year's Toronto International Film Festival. Cruz is on deck for the films Bunker and La Bola Negra. Yeoh stars in the film The Surgeon, while Malkovich stars in a black comedy called Wild Horse 9. The 51st edition of TIFF gets underway today.
0: All right, coming up next on Toronto Today, We sell, did you know this? We sell more Crown Royal in Texas than we do in all of Canada. And now we don't because of the tariff and the ban today. Both things at the same time. So what do Canadian companies, what do CEOs of Canadian companies that sell alcohol to the States, what do? How long can they wait this out? We get those answers next on Toronto Today.
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0: 836. Thanks very much for giving us your time this morning. Rob Fay, top of the hour at 9 o'clock. We'll find out what's coming up on his show. A great weather day ahead. You're probably already sensing this or seeing it out your window or experiencing it on the roads. But sunny skies this morning. High of 25. Much better day. Drier day. Sunnier day than yesterday. 18 current temperature. 25 tomorrow. Jays have the day and night off. Back maybe. Maybe an open dome Rogers Center tomorrow night when they host the Baltimore Orioles. All you can do is watch them now. They lost 2 of 3 to the Athletics and find themselves probably having to watch the scoreboard a little bit today. But to update you, they're now a game again under 500, 73 wins, 74 losses. And in the wild card standings, because Cleveland lost yesterday, they're a game behind Cleveland, but right behind them are Texas. Just a half game back. And you can't count Baltimore out, because all Baltimore has to do is beat the Jays in this series 2 out of 3, and they're a game behind them. So we got 17 games to go for the Jays, 1 game back of Cleveland. Texas is a game and a half back. So it goes. Last night, I will get to some amazing things that happened on the NFL broadcast. And there's also, I don't know if you know Frank Caliendo, the comedian, but he used to do a fantastic impression of John Madden and a fantastic impression of Pat Summerall. And there is no Pat Summerall and John Madden broadcast team anymore. They've both passed away. There is a John Madden movie coming out with Nicolas Cage. I'm going to tell you, I wasn't feeling the trailer. I even saw it in the theater. They gave us the trailer in the theater when The Odyssey was playing. And as hyped up as I was for The Odyssey, a bit of a different story there. So this is happening, this booze ban. It's terribly problematic that Americans now will not buy Canadian alcohol. It's a big, big problem. And what do Canadian companies do? One of the great success stories, there are several, I wouldn't say there are many, it's tough to make it work, is that of Zirkova Vodka. And you can go to Zirkova.com and see the and see their story there and find out more about them. I noticed this last night when you go to the website, you're asked if you're of legal drinking age, and I'm flattered you're asking. Thank you. I appreciate that. Sure. Looking 38 and being in my early 50s, that's a great compliment. I'm not exactly Rob Lowe, but I don't think I look older than my age. Thank you for that. Catherine Valinga is the CEO and founder of Zirkova, a Canadian-Ukrainian vodka brand, and she joins us now on Toronto Today. Good morning.
12: Good morning, Greg. I'm with you. I love it when people ask me for my ID. I'm loving it.
0: Isn't it great when you go to a concert or sporting event and they're like, we don't ID unless you look under 30. And you're like, thank you. I appreciate 28 and a half sounds great to me. Those were good years. I think they were.
12: You and I are the same vintage. So I understand you completely.
0: All right. Well, you sound in a good mood. Now we got to get to the rough stuff. I watched Cal Bricker of Spirits Canada say we sell more Crown Royal in Texas than we do in all of Canada. That really makes people think. Tell me about your brand, Zirkova, and what you sell to the United States, even as a percentage of your overall sales, Catherine.
12: Okay, so Greg, just to step back for a second, just set the context here. Thank you for looking up Zirkova.
0: Yeah.
12: First of all, I am a passionate Canadian. Yeah. I'm a female entrepreneur, and Zirkova is not some vodka that came here from Ukraine. I am the founder. I created it. My husband and I are behind the brand, and it is a quintessential Canadian story. You know, I'm Ukrainian background. We moved to Ukraine. We found the truth about vodka. We brought my culture and vodka back to Canada. And we produce in Ukraine and here in Ontario. We sell exclusively at the LCBO. And we've been bringing the best to Canadians for over 20 years. So, you know, when we talk about that, kind of that's my story and what I can bring to this, is that entrepreneurial angle, because
0: right.
12: this is a crisis. This
0: yes.
12: is going to hit especially small independent producers hard, because, you know, it's not easy. Anyone who has sold to the U.S., and I did it in the past, and it was hard, and I wasn't able to continue. But it takes a lot of marketing dollars. It takes a lot to go into that market. And it's going to hit small independent producers hard.
0: So tell me what your market is like in the United States for our listeners to get some context.
12: Greg, right now we sell exclusively here in Canada.
0: Okay.
12: And this is what's key. And this is where this is going to hit the industry hard. And this is where it's really, really important for Canadians now. Like, we always say, like, look, we say the vodka you drink matters. And that might sound like, really, is that important? But when you go to any shelf in any store in Canada, behind every label, behind every product, behind everything that you spend money on is an independent entrepreneurial alternative. And we don't have the marketing dollars to get to all of you. We need you because your dollars matter. Your money matters. You work hard for that. What is going to matter now is that Canadians, we're going to ask you to pause. We're going to ask you to actually stop for a minute, look at the labels, look at the whole shelf, and choose Canadian. Choose that Canadian company, choose that Canadian producer. Look at, because we're often producing better products. We just may not have all the marketing dollars.
0: What did you think when the province took American booze off LCBO shelves like 19 months ago and they're still doing it? What did you think of that?
12: Honestly, it really, like, a lot of people come up to me and said, hey, that must have really helped your business. But that doesn't necessarily mean that Canadians buy Canadian. There's a lot of multinationals on the shelf. There's a lot of, like, companies that don't produce in Canada that are, you know, imported brands. So, like, I guess for me, I'm really rallying for that small independent winemaker, the craft brewery, the small spirits brands, the brands that multinationals that produce in Canada, you know, those are the ones that we really have to support now. And it's so easy to look at the back of the label. It's easy to look up, you know, the company, see who the individuals are behind it. Because, Greg, I can tell you, like, for me as an entrepreneur, I'm thinking of everything. I'm thinking about, you know, how that bottle feels in your hand. I'm thinking about the right, you know, look at the cost that's going to work for you. I'm thinking about the highest quality ingredients. I'm thinking about how, I'm thinking about what's happening at your table, the toast you're saying, the people that you're bringing together, how I can create better experiences for you. And so I'm thinking about all of that. And that's where, when I think about every label on the shelf, I'm thinking about a family, a Canadian business, a small entrepreneur who's thinking about their fellow Canadians. And this is the time to support.
0: Yeah, makes total sense to me. Catherine Valinga is our guest, just to reset, the CEO and founder of Zirkova, a Canadian-Ukrainian vodka brand. You can go to Zirkova.com and find out more about it. So you've obviously got friends in the industry. Just the difficulty of getting things going independently and fighting it out. Sometimes you'll see an amazingly successful celebrity, Catherine, and you'll be like, when did you feel like you've made it? And they're like, it could be Tom Hanks, and they're like, well, I still have it. Like, you just keep going. You've got to keep going and going and going, because nobody knows when anything will end. And I can only imagine that's times 20 like that for an independent business in this day and age.
12: Exactly. Because it's going to get harder for small companies, because not only are we, you know, we're not all of those companies that, like, first of all, if you're a small independent business and you're selling to the US, oh my gosh, your life is changed overnight, and you need to pivot, and you need to pivot fast, and you need people to rally behind you. But also what's going to happen is a lot of multinationals, they're fighting it out here in the market. They've got the marketing dollars. They've got the spend. They're able to get into the bars and restaurants in a way that small independents can't. So this is where, like, it becomes important for people to look at the labels, stop, support small producers, support independent business, support Canadians, find out their Canadian stories, because we're super inspiring people, especially when you're an entrepreneur. And this country is powered by entrepreneurs and families and family owned businesses. So this is my plea to my Canadians.
0: I hear you. And it's wonderful for you to say that, because, you know, though it may not, the U.S. ban may not impact specifically your company, you want to see a thriving industry. You sound like you like a good competitive scenario, and many of your colleagues are going to struggle more than maybe your company will, but we got to step up and support those colleagues. So we've got a thriving business.
12: Oh, and I've seen this playbook before, and this is what I'm interested in. And September 29th, ironically, is my birthday. And when all of this goes into effect, this next round.
0: Yeah.
12: And what I wish is for a prosperous Canada. What I wish is for Canadians to come together, unite, rise, understand that each individual person matters. Our choices matter. Our money matters. Where it flows matters. And to think about how do we support each other in this, because it's going to be hard, but we can also come together and get stronger as a result. That's, so ultimately, yeah. Greg, I want a more prosperous Canada that is growing and flourishing. That's what I wish for.
0: That's, yeah, tough times, even toxic times. You got to be positive and uplifting. You got to bring it. And thank you for the chat today, Catherine. I appreciate it greatly.
12: Thank you, Greg. I appreciate you.
0: Catherine Valinga is the CEO and founder of Zirkova. Go to, you'll be asked for your ID. It's a great thing. Or just you could lie, I suppose, as well. Zirkova.com. I am 19 or over. Yes, I am. Zirkova.com is that particular website. No, I haven't sampled any of the product this morning. People are texting going, no, just on an emotional high. It's high on life, I guess. The Fall Canadian Pet Expo is happening September 19th or 20th. I like pets. The International Center in Mississauga is where it is. Let's take the first correct text for a couple passes to go to the Fall Canadian Pet Expo. You and a plus one. Remember, dogs have to be on leashes, and I guess cats would be as well. a 4 to 6, this is very specific, a 4 to 6 foot non-retractable leash. What if I want to retract my leashes? You're not allowed to there. Anyway, cats are pacers. Guess what that means? Right leg first, then both left legs. Didn't know that. Right legs, left legs. Only two other animals share this walking style. Name one of a type of animal of the two that share the pacing walking style. Cats walk differently than dogs. You learn something every day. They move both right legs first, then both left legs. You know what happens when they lift both their left legs inside the house also? That's only bad things happen from that point on. Text us 416-870-6400. Coming up, an unusual land acknowledgement. I haven't heard one quite like it. And what did President Trump promise to give everybody, including Democrats? Yeah, last night? Cash money. This sounds like a lot like what the Joker did in Batman, the Michael Keaton one. That's next on Toronto Today. Let's check the road. 640 Toronto, big trouble traffic.
13: A collision on Eglinton Avenue just east of the Allen, still causing delays. The delays now look like they're more westbound from Bathurst. If you're headed westbound and approaching Bathurst, head north to Wembley Road. You can take that westbound and head south on Old Park Road or on Glen Arden Road to rejoin Eglinton Avenue westbound. 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
7: Okay, no AC/DC 6 days from now, 6 nights from now at Rogers Stadium. Not even their intense rock and roll. Like, this is Who Made Who from the movie Maximum Overdrive. I'd like to speak about that for 30 seconds if I can. But that show is gone. If you have tickets, Live Nation will give you your money back. Ticketmaster will give you your money back, rightly so, because I don't think they could get this rescheduled. There's nowhere for them to take this show, and that venue needs a lot of fixing. Maximum Overdrive starred Emilio Estevez. In the 80s, every one of us on school buses read Stephen King books. We all read Stephen King. And then a Stephen King movie, a trailer would come out, and we'd be like, I wonder if it will be as good as the book. And was it usually? Absolutely not. It wasn't. And this would be a huge distinction. Cujo, I've come to like Cujo more, but you watch it when you're a kid and you're like, is this it? Like, I'm used to, there's a shark and Jaws and there's aliens and Alien and Aliens, and this is just like an angry, grumpy St. Bernard of some sort. And now I'm trapped in a car. Anyway, Maximum Overdrive was about trucks that took on a life of their own and just chased people around. We don't know why. There was some mysterious phenomenon that made the machines come alive, like an early AI, but it was transport trucks just trying to kill humans. Did they get together all and say, let's do this? Was there a plot? Was there a meeting of some, well, nobody knows. But when we'd go see Maximum Overdrive, this is what was happening. I'll never forget seeing the trailer to Maximum Overdrive in like 1985 movie. This is the age when you're like 13 and you're going to like 30 movies a year. I might not be exaggerating about that. You'd see a movie every week in the summer if you could. And you'd go see movies 2-3 times. Batman, I told you, I saw Batman in 1989 three times. In the first 2 months, Planes, Trains, and Automobiles. We went on multiple weekends because it was so funny. But I remember a friend of mine, we both said at the same time, I'm like, that looks terrible when I saw the Maximum Overdrive trailer. I have some bad movie takes. But he's like, that looks awesome. And I'm like, no. Oh, God, there's $8 I'll never get back. Anyway, enough of that. Let's get to this because I love this from last night. The NFL season started last night, and I don't really have anything on the NFL. The Patriots lost to the Seahawks. There's a game tonight in Australia that will be played Friday between the 49ers and the Rams. But it's tonight. You get, right? It's Friday in Australia, but it's on tonight in prime time. But that'll trip up the play-by-play commentators by going, yeah, tomorrow's Saturday. And you're like, it is? I'm confused because it's a short week anyway. But something happened in college football that I thought, how do I fit this into the show and document that Michigan beat Western Michigan on a Hail Mary pass, but it looked like they got an extra play. It did look like the clock hit zero, and it would be tough to explain. I left it alone because that game's on Saturday. We didn't come back till Tuesday. But when the legendary impressionist Frank Caliendo shows up, goes online, and performs as the late Pat Summerall and late John Madden in one clip, the legendary CBS NFL duo, and they explain the end of the Western Michigan-Michigan game. You need to hear it just as much as I needed to click on it.
8: So, John, what happened with the clock? Why wasn't the game over? Well, Pat, there's a stadium clock and then there's a TV clock. And the TV clock is actually the camera on the game clock. At least that's what they say it is. Now, people know about those two clocks, and both those clocks said 0 seconds left.
9: Uh-huh.
8: But what they don't know about is the secret clock. And the secret clock was the real clock, and it had 1 second left, even though all the other clocks had 0 seconds on them and said that the game ended.
9: So the game wasn't over?
8: Not according to the secret clock. And that's the clock that counts.
9: John, I didn't even know about the secret clock.
8: Yeah, and that's because it was a secret. But it's not a secret anymore.
7: Yeah. I mean, I think that ends up making sense at the end of the day. Now, way back when, maybe 15 years ago, David Letterman's late night show featured Frank Caliendo as John Madden. And he came out dressed as John Madden, talking like he was interviewing John Madden. This is what made late night great. It's not so great anymore, but this was amazing. And I love this story documenting the injury report that you'd see in the paper or you'd see online for you fantasy football players. You know how important that is. I just love this breakdown. Obviously, it's a Fed question to Letterman, but it's so great. You need to hear this also.
10: Now, how about this? You hear terms referred to a player as being probable, questionable, or doubtful. What now? Can you interpret those three?
11: Probable was that question. You're probably going to ask it.
10: No, I just did ask.
11: Yeah, and that's what happens when a player is probable. Right. That means he's going to play. He probably is going to play. And then questionable is my answer on this. I'm not sure if I really know. Doubtful is if you'll ever ask a real question like that again.
10: Uh-huh. None of that made any sense.
7: Yeah, that's how that ends. Frank Caliendo is so fantastic. When I saw that, I'm like, oh yes, please keep doing those. A Madden Monday segment would work out just great. One correct texter, by the way, a lot of people guess the horse is a pacer, walking right leg then left leg. No, but Mark LaFrance of Peterborough knew that wasn't the case. It's not a horse, but it happens to be either a camel or giraffe, share the same walking style. Cats, camels, giraffes, one way better pets than the other two, and I am talking about camels. Rob Fay's got you on middays 9 to noon and joins us right now. You got a big hitter on at 9:30, the former mayor of Toronto, John Tory, during a mayoral election. So yes, we'll hear from him.
12: Well, we're going to be talking with him about the film festival as well, but there's no doubt that we're going to be talking about what's going on over at City Hall, because you don't bring a guy like John Tory on and not ask him the questions that matter to many a Torontonian. But I want to talk about Donald Trump very quickly. 5 G's in your pocket if you simply vote for the Republicans. That would be if he actually got it to Americans the first time in 4 promises that money actually made it into the pocket of somebody from the United States.
7: Are you going to list the other 3 on your show?
12: Well, I'm going to list them right now. The Doge dividend, the tariff dividend, and the HSA deposit, which either failed in the Senate or in the Supreme Court. So he is yet to get a base hit.
7: Yeah. You do wonder if a Democrat is going, honey, bad night, but we will have 10 grand coming in the mail in the next week and a half, along with some COVID tests.
12: Yeah, probably.
7: We could get that in the mail. They'll be frozen.
12: Expired COVID tests.
7: Yeah, they'll be expired, but nonetheless, it'll end up being a good thing to see. Yeah, I mean, Doug Ford gave us all $200 before we went and voted, and I don't know that it influenced my vote, and I don't remember what I spent the $200 on. But these things happen. He isn't the first politician to offer money or some form of rebate. It could be in taxes back or whatever during an election. He isn't the first one to do that.
12: I just always wonder behind the curtain if he's like, hey, guys, I think I got a great idea. Gather around. And is there nobody that says, you know, Donald, maybe not tonight?
7: Well, I don't know if you saw Scott Bessent, who's the Secretary of the Treasury, and he looked like the CEO of a company who's like, why did the manager just promise that we're going to give out more drink tickets for the Christmas party? Like, but it's a $1 trillion Christmas party is the point. Like,
12: Scott Bessent got a 3-minute standing ovation when he got out on the stage, man. He was drinking the Kool-Aid as well. They all are right now. It's amazing.
7: There's 270 million adults to send these dividends to. So again, there's going to be some mailing errors. I'll be listening to the Tory interview and beyond. Rob, have a great show today.
12: Awesome. Thanks again.
7: All right. Rob Fay's got middays next 9 to noon. We'll wrap the week. No doubt a somber day on 9/11 on both sides of the border tomorrow. We'll treat it as such. Have a great day. We'll see you on Friday.
13: This is Global News. It's 18 degrees at 9 o'clock. Good morning, I'm Scott Monick. Anticipation is building as the 51st edition of the Toronto International Film Festival gets underway today. There's plenty of star power coming to TIFF, including Seth Rogen, John Malkovich, Penelope Cruz, and Geddy Lee. Lisa Laporte has more.
14: The 10-day event starts this evening with Being Human, Sean Hader's latest film about the beginning of the U.S. disability rights movement. It's also the first time that TIFF will have an official film marketplace where creatives can connect with financiers. TIFF, the market, is years in the making, and it's supported by a $23 million investment from the federal government. Dozens of countries will have representatives at TIFF, the market, so CEO Cameron Bailey says it will be an opportunity for Canadians to make deals with partners from all over the world, not just the United States. Lisa Laporte, The Canadian Press, Toronto.
13: After pushing off election questions for months, Olivia Chow officially launched her re-election campaign last night. Global's Matthew Bingley has more on the latest polling in the mayoral race.
15: New polling from Liaison Strategies finds Chow riding a double-digit cushion over Bradford and well ahead of Chris Alexander. It's much closer on the direction of the city, but the majority of voters approve of Chow's job as mayor. Pollster David Valentin says rival campaigns have yet to present a compelling reason to vote her out.
16: You know, what is that overarching reason to switch? And so I think what voters are looking for from all the candidates is, what are you going to do for me? How is this going to impact the city I live in? How is this going to impact my neighborhood? But ultimately, how is it going to impact me, the voter?
13: That's Global's Matthew Bingley reporting. The election will be held on October 26. Ukraine's president is in Canada for his second visit in nearly 9 months. Volodymyr Zelensky and his wife landed in Calgary last night. They were greeted by an RCMP honor guard and dignitaries. Zelensky and Prime Minister Mark Carney will meet in Calgary before the Ukrainian leader addresses cabinet ministers gathering for a 2-day retreat in Banff. Well, if you need to fill up your gas tank, you want to hold off until tomorrow if possible. Analysts are predicting a major drop at the pumps overnight. Prices will fall by 7 cents. Most stations in Toronto are charging $1.87 for a liter of regular this morning. A massive late summer concert has been canceled in Toronto, much to the disappointment of thousands of rock fans. The AC/DC concert scheduled at Rogers Stadium next week has been canceled because of storm damage. Live Nation says engineers determined that sections of the 50,000 capacity outdoor stadium damaged by last Wednesday's torrential rain and windstorm will need to be removed and rebuilt. A look at the forecast from the Global News Weather Center. You won't have to worry about bringing along an umbrella. Plenty of sunshine today. We're expecting a high at 23 degrees this afternoon. Clear and comfortable tonight with a low of 13 degrees, and more sunshine on the way on Friday. 23 is the high. It's 18 degrees in downtown Toronto. I'm Scott Monick. Now let's check 640 Toronto. Big trouble traffic.
17: Delays continue on Eglinton Avenue between the Allen and Bathurst because of a collision at Glen Cedar Road. If you're headed east or west, you're going to want to head north eastbound at Glen Arden Road and then across Wembley Road to Bathurst before heading south to continue on Eglinton Avenue. If you're headed westbound, head north on Bathurst and then west on Wembley Road to Glen Arden South. 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That's the Big Trouble traffic spot right now. I'm Adil Lakhani, 640 Toronto.

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1: Welcome to the program, Rob Fay in today and tomorrow. Glad to have you along for the ride wherever I find you. I hope I do, in fact, find you well. We're not going to waste any time. Let's get right into it because, man, we were talking about it in the crossover, and it's just too good to be true. It is right in primetime TV last night south of the border. President Donald Trump making a bold election year promise that if Republicans can keep control of the House and keep control of the Senate this coming November, every American will get this.
2: Only I can make this promise to you. And here is my promise. If the Republicans win the House of Representatives and the United States Senate, both of them, because of our economic, tremendous economic success, like in history, we've never had anything like what's happening. But because of our tremendous strength and success economically, I will issue a dividend to every adult citizen in the United States of America for $5,000.
1: Five G's. And you can hear the crowd in the background. This is at the Republican convention, which is usually every 4 years. They usually do it on a presidential cycle. So this is obviously the Republicans right now saying, boy, we better get it together quick. And you know what it is. But the fact that he drops a 5G nugget, even the crowd's like, do we clap here? Does this make sense? And everybody's looking around kind of like, oh, sounds great. So he announces it during the rally in Dallas. And it kicks off what many supporters are calling Trump-a-palooza, which is a great term, by the way. This is the midterm convention. It's designed to rally the base and frame the election as a referendum on his agenda. But here's the catch. He didn't say exactly how the U.S. government would pay for it. And you got to remember, there are 270 million adults in the United States. So, yeah, it's well over $1 trillion that the Donald says is yours if you can simply make sure that the Republicans can maintain the House and the Senate. Got to remember, he floated a similar idea earlier in the year. His own Treasury Secretary said, might need approval from Congress, you think? Vice President J.D. Vance tried to then fill in the blanks, telling Fox News that the money would come from tariffs. Of course. Where do we get tariffs? Let's just make sure we have that money put aside, shall ya? Arguing that because the administration is collecting more revenue from foreign companies and foreign countries, that Americans should see a share of that wealth if they keep the Republicans in power. Now, many a critic, they're calling it a classic election year giveaway with no clear funding plan, and Democrats are already framing it as fiscally irresponsible. I will take it one further. No chance this is happening. Beyond the dividend, the convention was heavy on the old culture war messaging last night. I don't assume many of you were snugged up to the TV watching it. You might get some sound bites on TikTok or wherever you get your social media. But Trump and his allies were hammering the Democrats on immigration, transgender rights in sports, and what they describe as socialist influences, even within the party. They took shots at almost every Democratic nominee, Abdul al-Sayed, Zohran Mamdani, examples of the quote-unquote extreme left. And again, at the same time, the Donald pledging to campaign hard this fall, saying he will show up at rallies with about 35 House and Senate candidates. He wants to make sure that the Republicans can hold on to their majorities. For voters south of the border, the message is clear. The midterm is right now being sold as a choice between Trump's vision, which again, dividends, tariffs, wants to be tough on culture policies, and a Democratic Party that Republicans are painting as out of touch and too far left. Now, I know what you're thinking. Rob, you're just slamming Trump and you're just slamming the Republicans. Here is the biggest problem with the Democrats right now. If I can talk U.S. politics for a second. Who is the leader of the Democrats? Can you name the person that you think right now, if an election was called tomorrow, would take on the 2028 Republican nominee? I can't. And this is the problem. Is that the Democrats right now don't have a face they don't have an alternative for Americans who right now are really deciding between Trump and J.D. Vance or Trump and insert name here. The Democrats need a face. They need somebody who can step up and say, I will take this. I don't think it's AOC and I don't think it's Gavin Newsom out in California. But at some point, if Americans really want to make that switch, if they're fed up with what they've seen, and there's a lot of American fatigue, make no mistake about it. There are a lot of Americans that even a year and a half into the second iteration of Donald Trump's presidency are at their limits and would be open to hearing an alternative. But the problem right now for the Democrats is there is no convincing leader. There's a rotation of people that will get some airtime, but there's no definitive person that is ready to take on Donald Trump. But if you don't think that that is important, even heading into the midterms, when you're still 2 years away from the presidency, you need to get with it. Because right now, Americans are available. Americans are open for business on an alternative. And if you don't provide them with one and give the Republicans enough time to kind of recalibrate and figure out what's going wrong, then you may miss that window. It's a really interesting time in U.S. politics. Okay, I do want to bring this back locally. We were counting on seeing AC/DC light up Rogers Stadium next week. The plan is officially off. The concert, scheduled, of course, for the 16th of September, canceled all because of last week's severe storm. And it's the right decision to make. Officials at Rogers Stadium say the decision came after the city of Toronto issued that unsafe building order. We talked about it yesterday. That was after those big thunderstorms that tore through the Downsview Park area. If you've seen the drone footage, you knew that this was going to be an absolute Hail Mary if they were able to get this concert off. So for the fans, the news is a real gut punch because, as Greg said in the previous show, AC/DC doesn't tour all that often. I mean, you got Brian Johnston fronting the band in his late 70s, and every show right now kind of feels like it's a pretty rare opportunity to see the boys. Stadium officials say all original ticket purchases will be automatically refunded in full through Ticketmaster. If you bought a resale ticket, you're going to need to contact your point of sale if you want those refunds, which is not always easy. That, by the way, that storm was unbelievable. I still think about that storm. And the reason the storm matters is because I have had people that went to games there, to concerts there, BTS. And I said this on yesterday's show. I have talked to a couple of different people. I said, have you ever sat in those seats at that part of the stadium? They're like, yeah. I said, did you feel 100% safe? And all of them, I mean, three, but they were all like, man, it felt flimsy at best. And you just knew at some point there was going to be a challenge. I didn't think it would because of a rip-roaring storm. But nonetheless, the question now remains, what do you do with that seating? Do you build it back up? And as I said yesterday, Live Nation absolutely wants those seats back because that is revenue. But unless you can build that, and it's going to take a little bit of an investment to get there, if you can't build it back to a standard that it can withstand a storm, then I think you might just keep it down. Smaller venue as far as seating goes, but at the same time, I think it might be the right thing to do for safety. And I want to squeeze this in before we get to the break. In Calgary and Banff, Prime Minister Mark Carney welcoming Ukrainian President Volodymyr Zelensky. It is a 3-day visit focused on defense, energy, and economic cooperation. That's at least what's being put out by the government. Make no mistake about this. This is Zelensky going around trying to drum up a few more dollars to make sure that he can continue with his fight against the Russians. But let's rebrand that for a second here. Are they fighting the Russians? Yes. Would some money go towards their military? It would. But I also got to think, if we're going to remember what this is about, this is making sure that they have funding to take care of Ukrainians and infrastructure that's been decimated by the Russians as well. So this isn't just Canada giving away money hand over fist so that they can buy a couple more bottle rockets and keep this going against the Russians. This is to make sure that they can maintain their infrastructure. And again, Canada doubling down on its role as a reliable partner when it comes to global security, hosting Zelensky, backing Ukraine, investing in defense and energy resilience. I know what some Canadians are going to be saying as I get verklempt here talking about it. People think the money should stay at home. It's a delicate balance. There's no doubt about it. But whether it's Carney in Calgary or Polyev in New York, the message remains consistent. Canada is going to stand up for its interests. It's going to support its allies, and it's going to maintain its integrity, even when the stakes are high and the headlines surrounding it remain loud. Okay, let's take a break here. We got a lot to get to on the other side of the break. How about this? GTA setting a record already. We're only in September for fires that are related to lithium-ion batteries. What are we doing wrong? Randy Narain is the president and CEO of Clean Core Research. He's the vice chair of the EV First Responder Task Force. We're going to get into why these batteries continue to catch fire. We'll talk about that next. But first, let's get you some Big Trouble traffic.
3: Another collision on Eglinton, this one between Weston Road and Black Creek Drive. Heavy delays between the two streets. If you're headed eastbound, you can head south on Weston Road and then north on Black Creek Drive to rejoin Eglinton Avenue past the issue. Headed westbound, just reverse that south on Black Creek and then west on Weston Road to jump back onto Eglinton Avenue. Needing an oil change or maintenance check? Drop into Mr. Lube Plus Tires. No appointment needed before you hit the road this summer. Mr. Lube Plus Tires, celebrating 50 years. That's the Big Trouble traffic spot right now. I'm Adil Lakhani, 640 Toronto.
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1: Welcome back to the program. Toronto on pace for its worst year ever when it comes to lithium-ion battery fires. 97 and counting. And e-bikes and e-scooters are at the center of the surge. So what is behind the spike? And what can we do to stop the next blaze before it starts? Joining us live is Randy Nareen, President and CEO of CleanCore Research and Vice Chair of the SAE EV First Responder Task Force. He's been on the front lines of battery safety and emergency response for some time and joins us now. Welcome to the program, Randy.
7: Hi, thanks for having me.
1: Well, we've already hit, as I mentioned, 97 battery fires in the GTA just this year. That is a new record. What, in your estimation, is driving that surge?
7: Well, there's a couple major things that are actually happening. And one, finding a proper place to put these batteries has become a major issue because there are all these regulations now about where you have to put your batteries, especially the lithium-ion ones. And it's not cost-effective for the average person to be able to recycle these batteries. It's something that's in place where a lot of the consumers or a lot of the, the producers are having an easier time just due to the cost. But then you get the average consumer that's struggling to find a decent place to take it and drop off these batteries. The other thing, too, is just the use case. So a lot of the times these batteries are being used in ways that they were never initially intended for, or they're being abused just because the use case of it has been changed. So like an e-bike, for example, or an e-scooter, well, what do we do with those things? We're throwing them around, we're skating them along the curb, we're doing all sorts of rough activities with them. But what nobody really realizes is that these batteries were never meant to be in these type of devices and take these kind of hits on a regular basis, where a car has suspension that could take that away from the battery. There's a lot of other things that could take that vibration and that hit away from the battery. On an e-bike and an e-scooter, now the battery is taking the brunt of the force. There isn't that extra support. So all that kinetic energy essentially is just traveling through the device after it gets hit and into the battery pack. And this technology, as much as it's been along for a long time, as we scale it, it's that scale that now becomes dangerous because the scale it was at before was very tiny. So the ability for that to explode, it really wasn't that much. And we did see this early on with those phones that were blowing up on the airlines. And that was a big hoopla for quite some time. And then it just went away. But then batteries started scaling and now the story's back. But that's because the problem's never gone away. We've never actually addressed the issue. And, you know, now we've got so much of it out there that they're just being thrown everywhere. So, like, there was a stat about 100 fires at waste transfer sites in the GTA alone. And that primarily was caused by lithium-ion batteries ending up in that waste stream. Sometimes you see garbage trucks on fire, and that's because there's lithium-ion batteries in there with all this other waste. And now you're seeing the e-bikes blowing up. Another item that's actually on a major uptick is actually vapes. There are a lot of vapes that are exploding and then releasing toxic gases because the nicotine or whatever the solution in there is also highly toxic. So there's a number of different things, but really, realistically, you have to look at the use case and what they're supposed to be used for and then how they're supposed to be used. And wherever that battery is, you just got to be a little extra protective over it. You have to watch out that you're not damaging it because that physical abuse is what will cause a fire.
1: Wow, Randy, there's some points there I hadn't even thought of because I was looking at what Toronto Fire was saying and they said that it's often from cheap, uncertified batteries. And I was about to ask you just, you know, maybe where are these products coming from and how do they still end up in the hands of consumers? But and that might still be a part of

0: And the reason for that is the standards took a long time to catch up. The problem when you're writing a standard, so I sit on all these UL, NFPA, SAE, and CSA committees that literally govern how these devices are made, the use cases, all that stuff, mainly safety around these devices. And the largest challenge is just how fast the technology is scaling. So when we write our standard and it's based off of XYZ technology, so lithium ion, but now they have sodium ion, now they have all these other chemistries of batteries, and we have to account for that. So as they change technologies, now we have to change our approach. And everyone looks like, oh, why is it taking so long to create a standard? Because the technology is outpacing us. Like there's a massive study that was just put out by a UL, Underwriters Laboratory, their FSRI division. That's their fire research or fire safety research institute. And that report's outdated. And it's the most advanced report to date on lithium ion vehicle fires and how to deal with them as a firefighter. The problem is it's all grounded in a technology that is now almost obsolete, which is called NMC. That's a chemistry type. Now everybody's moving to LFP, which is a completely different chemistry type, which behaves completely differently, puts out a different risk. So now we have to focus on LFP and start that all over again. And, you know, this is a much bigger problem. And the more questions you ask, the more of a rabbit hole I go down. And this is how I've been in this space for over 5 years. There's so much to it. It's not a very simple problem to solve.
1: Randy Nareen is the president and CEO of CleanCore Research and the vice chair of the SAE EV First Responder Task Force, joining us here on Middays. You know, Randy, some cities in the U.S. and Europe have moved to ban or restrict certain types of e-mobility devices because of these fire risks. Should Toronto or maybe the province be considering similar measures, or is the answer just better enforcement of the existing safety standards?
0: You know, it's really funny that you say this because where everybody got this from was Paris, France. Paris, France, don't hold me to this, say 5 years ago, they were, maybe a little further than that, but they were the first city in the world to bring out e-bikes and e-scooters and talk about how amazing it was for the city and mobility, which is correct. But when North America was bringing it in, mainly Toronto and a lot of cities in the GTA, we should have been looking at what Paris was saying, because I was trying to highlight that to everybody. They were banning it. And they were banning it for the exact same thing that we're seeing 5 years later. All the accidents, the crashes, the deaths, just the massive uptick. Because let's be real, you've now given a five-year-old a device that can fly at 60 kilometers an hour. What good do you think is going to come of that? You know what I mean? So now you've given a child something that really should be operated by an adult, and they're doing ridiculous things with it. And then we sit here and wonder why these things are catching on fire, because they're being abused in ways that they were never meant to be abused. It's all purpose cases.
1: Randy, sobering conversation. I'm so glad that we crossed paths this morning. Thank you for your insight.
0: Thank you for having me.
1: My pleasure. Randy Nareen, president and CEO of CleanCore Research, with some very jarring facts about these lithium ion batteries. And that's part of the reason the GTA has already set a record for fires at nearly 100. All right, we'll take a break here. When we come back, former mayor and new chair of the TIF board of directors, John Tory, stops by. I'm Rob Fay. 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
12: Welcome back to the program. Well, I guess you could almost say lights, camera, action as TIFF kicks off today, taking over downtown Toronto with red carpets and a handful of road closures and hundreds of films coming our way. Leading the festival in a new role is former Toronto Mayor John Tory, now chair of TIFF and their board of directors. He joins us live to talk a little star power, street disruptions, and what this year's lineup might say about Toronto's place on the global film stage. John, welcome to the program.
13: Thank you, Rob. Good morning.
12: Well, it is a very big deal. We can get into the star power in a second, but when you've got this festival here, it is so established. What's your top priority for making this festival a success, both for the film industry and for everyday Torontonians?
13: Well, to keep on top of change, because, you know, Rob, there's, and I don't say this, I'm a huge Toronto booster. Obviously, I love Toronto. I think it's the best place in the world to live. But if you look at the number of global attractions, global events that we have that are known around the world, TIFF is about it. I mean, we have things like Pride and the Caribbean Carnival that are known across North America. But around the world, if you said Toronto, people would know that we have a great film festival. And my objective, look, we have Cameron Bailey and a whole team there that are the experts on film. I don't hold out to be one of those at all. My job is to lead the board in supporting the management to make sure we keep changing the festival as we need to. Ours is a very different festival, I think, as listeners will know, in that it's, we call it the People's Festival because we have hundreds of thousands of people see movies over the course of the next 10 days. Whereas if you go to Cannes, for example, in France, it's a very select audience that sees these movies. It's hard to get a ticket. There really aren't the kinds of public screenings we have. So you want to keep it that way. I think you want to keep the proud Canadian portion of it, in the sense that we feature Canadian films, alongside all the other international films. And so I think it's just a matter of keeping it also financially sustainable, because it is an arts organization, just like the Art Gallery and the Opera. And so it relies on help from the government and good business, but also philanthropy from people who can afford to give. So those are my priorities. They sound very businesslike, probably about the same as when I was mayor. My job isn't to be exciting as chair of TIFF. It's to be steady, sort of influence there to make sure that things stay strong and that the people who know film best do what they have to do.
12: And I know that you've just taken on this position, so I'm not going to get too deep with you on this, but I do want to bring up one thing here. You call it the People's Festival, as do many, and the ticket prices this year seem to get a little steeper by the year. Are you concerned that eventually this could be a barrier for some fans? Is the festival doing enough to keep it inclusive?
13: Well, I think it's a concern. I don't want to sort of say that it's nothing, but if I say relatively, I think a premium screening ticket costs $48. So that's a premium screening. A regular screening, I think, is $36. If you compare that to the cost of a baseball ticket, a ticket to the opera, anything you want to name, just about a concert ticket. I mean, concert tickets, we are the highest buying concert ticket market in North America, but people think nothing of paying $120, $150, $200 for a concert. So the answer is yes, we're mindful of the fact you don't want to price this out of the reach of people. And that's why, for example, Rogers has been as a big sponsor, but they have said to us they want to have more free screenings, like in a place like Yorkville outside. And so we're looking at things like that to make sure that we can have at least a sufficient number of events over time at each festival that are either free or very reduced cost so that people can come. But it is one of those things where we have a cost to putting on the festival, and it is what it is. And so the ticket prices merely reflect that. Believe me, this thing doesn't make a profit. It's meant to be break even, and it is break even, but it's not a profit making organization. So when you see the ticket prices, it's really just part of covering the cost together with our very generous sponsors and people who are giving donations, private individuals and companies who give donations.
12: I know that the Canadian film industry has always had its challenges, and Donald Trump south of the border is looking at this new U.S. federal tax incentive, trying to bring some film back to the States. Do you worry that if the United States goes really hard and aggressive, dare we say tariffs this film industry, that it would be tough for Canadians to continue to produce films when all of a sudden you've got that pressure from south of the border?
13: Rob, I can't say you don't worry. And I certainly, it was a constant worry of mine as mayor. And I went every year to Los Angeles to, pitch the studios on producing here. And they did, for a variety of reasons, including our dollar, which Donald Trump has also complained about. But here's the real essence of this, which is we have developed in Toronto an excellence in making film and television shows in terms of our crews and the unions who help make it possible, the people behind and in front of the camera, that it'll take a lot to dislodge the importance of that industry. There's 40,000 plus jobs that depend on it. And look, they used to say to me when I was mayor, and they still do, it is about the money, in the sense that they too are, dealing with budgets, and they're trying to make these films and TV shows for, the least amount of money possible. But having said that, I think we just have to take it day by day. I think the people who will push back on Donald Trump the hardest, if he tries to, fundamentally alter that through tax measures or whatever, are the people in the business, because they like coming to Toronto. They like making movies and films here. They like the crews. They like the way they're welcomed and treated well here. And I think they would push back on him. So we'll take it one day at a time. But to say I'm not worried would be, not true. But at the same time, there's a lot of things to be worried about. And you just have to sort of move forward and continue to do the great job we're doing. And I think people will continue to come here.
12: Former Toronto Mayor John Tory is now the chair of the Toronto International Film Festival's Board of Directors, joining us here on Middays. I'd be remiss if I didn't ask you a little bit about politics. I can't have the former mayor on and not talk about the polls right now that show Olivia Chow with a double-digit lead over Brad Bradford, Chris Alexander hanging around a distant third. Does that kind of lead make you nervous about the direction of the city, or do you see room for the race to tighten before October the 26th?
13: Oh, I think the race will likely tighten. I mean, there's a great advantage to being the incumbent, and that's witnessed by the fact that Ms. Chow has gone around and sort of just been the mayor making announcements and so on, hasn't even officially begun her campaign until last night. And so, that's an advantage that she has. People see her as the mayor because she is the mayor, and that's an advantage when it comes to a municipal campaign where it's not about a party, it's about a person. And so, but having said that, as you pointed out, the campaign has just started. And so Mr. Bradford will have some things to say, I'm sure, about Ms. Chow's record. There's all kinds of advertising to be done, debates to be held, starting as early as next week. And so there's lots of room for it to change. I will say, having been an incumbent twice when I ran, you know, to have a have that position to be the incumbent and to have a sort of 10-point lead is a comfortable place to be, but you shouldn't be too comfortable when you're that person, you know, because things can change very quickly in politics. One mistake, you know, one issue that arises unexpectedly can change things. And so, you know, we'll see how it goes. That's what makes these things, interesting, and that there are, what, about 7-8 weeks to go, and lots can happen.
12: Do you think it was a mistake for Mayor Chow to skip the anti-Semitism forum?
13: Yes, I do. And I've said so publicly. I think that, you know, look, there's times I went to events where I knew I was going to be booed and I knew people were unhappy with me and I knew it wasn't going to be comfortable. But you have to show that you're prepared to take your lumps, first of all, if you've, you know, if you've got some things to take lumps for. And secondly, it's your job as the mayor of Toronto to stand up for everybody. And to when people are in trouble or being intimidated, as has happened with our Jewish community, you've got to show that you're standing in there. And part of that is showing up. And so, you know, I think all this excuse about how somehow her campaign hadn't begun and she couldn't go to an event, it was rubbish. But she should have been there, and I think that was just a calculation they did. But I think it was the wrong thing to do when you're the mayor. And that's, again, she's the incumbent. So it wasn't just about Olivia Chow candidate showing up. It was about Olivia Chow mayor, you know, showing up to say, this is what I think about this issue, which is a very, very important one, not just to Jewish people. It's not just a Jewish issue. It's a Toronto issue. When you have any community in our city that is being intimidated and disrespected, that's a Toronto issue. And so she should have been there. That's my view. But they made their own decision.
12: John, you've endorsed candidates before, but you haven't really formally backed anybody in this particular race. What would it take to earn your public support?
13: Well, I don't know. That's an interesting question. You know, sometimes you are inclined to be involved in these things and sometimes not. So for the moment, I'm sort of a commentator, and I've endorsed a couple of council candidates because they're people who worked very closely with me when I was a mayor. I did endorse last time Anna Bylow because she'd been my deputy mayor. And so, you know, that was something, she was my right-hand person. But having said that, for the moment, I'm just commenting and talking to you about things like this, and we'll leave it at that for the moment.
12: And we'll talk about films, because it's a big time in the city for films when it comes to it. Congratulations on the new position. I really do appreciate your time this morning, especially letting me bounce you around on a couple of different topics. But nothing but success over the next week and a half. And thanks for the time again.
13: Thanks, Rob. All the best.
12: All right. John Tory, former mayor of the city and the new chair of the Toronto International Film Festival's board of directors. And, you know, we talked about the ticket prices yesterday on the show. Some of them getting up to three digits, $100 and $125 for some of the gala events. I'd be very curious to know from you, A, are you going to go see any of these films? And B, if you do, would you be willing to pay $60, $80, $100 to go see some of these premier events? Text me, 416-870-6400, 416-870-6400. I just want to know if, because he made the comparable to a concert or some of the bigger events in town. Kind of makes sense. But again, when you think of movies, you've usually got that range that you're willing to commit to. Anything above it, and it starts to feel a little uncomfortable. And the question is, with the world the way that it is right now, has the International Film Festival lost touch? Is it too expensive right now? We'll talk about that throughout the show. All right. Why are Republicans hosting a midterm convention? Usually the reserve for presidential cycles. Reggie Cicchini is down in Texas. Our Global News Washington correspondent will give us all the latest from the big party in red on the other side of the break. But first, let's get you some Big Trouble traffic.
0: Delays now southbound on Keele Street at Bloor, where there is a collision reported. Those southbound delays backed up to almost Glenlake Avenue. If you're headed southbound, head east on Glenlake. You can take Indian Grove south to Bloor to bypass most of the backup. You can cross Bloor and continue on Indian Grove to Ridout before heading west to continue southbound. 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That's the Big Trouble traffic spot right now. I'm Adil Lakhani, 640 Toronto.
14: James and Jess Jessica were trying to sell their newly purchased townhouse. 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
25: And here is my promise. If the Republicans win the House of Representatives and the United States Senate, both of them, I will issue a dividend to every adult citizen in the United States of America for $5,000.
12: Welcome back to the program. That is the dulcet tones of the U.S. President Donald Trump at the Republican midterm spectacle, offering Americans 5 G's if they simply make sure that the Senate and the House remain red, as in Republican red. Unbelievable story. Okay, so question is, why is the GOP holding a full-blown convention in a midterm year, a spectacle that's usually reserved for presidential cycles? President Trump using Dallas's stage to rally the base even promises, again, $5,000 as a cash payment to every single American if Republicans hold Congress. Let's talk about this with Global News Washington correspondent Reggie Cicchini on the ground in Texas, covering the strategy and the spectacle. Reggie, good morning.
26: Good morning.
12: I think this might be the first ever Republican midterm convention. I mean, it's a big old spectacle in the heart of Texas. What's the real strategy here, Reggie?
1: Well, I think there's a couple. Number one, doing this in Texas in a year where Republicans are potentially at risk of losing control of House and possibly the Senate, going to Texas to put a message out of get out and cast a ballot for Republicans in November. Number one, it's an acknowledgement that the trouble exists in the polling. And number two, it is a moment for the Republican Party to realize if they can't get Texans to come and cast a ballot, they are going to struggle everywhere else around the country. So this is a way to go to a ruby red Republican gem state and pitch the case of you need to come out and vote. The question is, will it ultimately work? Because the fact that they're in Texas in the first place, doing this so late in the game, suggests that they understand the risk that's there.
12: There's a lot of Republicans that chose not to attend this event. Is that noticeable to you?
1: Absolutely it is. I mean, look, I saw a lot of Republican congressmen and senators walking in and out of the arena yesterday, not only just the ones that were on stage, but just there to show their support. But the ones that aren't there, it is notable. And the reason is Donald Trump's approval rating is underwater at around, you know, a 33% approval. He's down by 30 points from where he was at this point in 2018. And there are some Republicans who see his policy, who see language, who see where he's taken the country as a bit toxic. And there's a risk here that if these Republicans who are vulnerable are too close to Trump, it may turn off their voters. So there's some strategy here in skipping out. You saw that again acknowledged by Donald Trump on social media with him saying, look, we don't want everybody to come here. We only select people to come here. Again, acknowledging that some people are just not coming because of Trump.
12: So looking through what I was able to see last night, the schedule was big on tax cuts and immigration and affordability, didn't really touch the Israel war, didn't really get into Iran. And those are the top voter concerns right now. Is that a deliberate pivot, Reggie, or are Republicans just hoping that the voters forget about this with the $5,000 and the economic fallout?
1: Well, I mean, look, foreign policy obviously has been a bit of a difficult road for this president to walk, whether it is in Israel, whether it is in, especially if it's in Iran. And realistically, the biggest concern for Americans is the economy. And while you saw, you know, Scott Bessent, the Treasury Secretary, on stage talking about how President Trump is, you know, turning the country around again from where it was, the reality exists around the U.S. that prices are going up because of the decisions Trump has made, whether it's trade wars around the world, including with Canada, or whether it's the war in Iran that still has yet to wrap up, and Trump acknowledged this might not finish until after the midterms. We did talk to some people yesterday who were firmly in, you know, the same line as Donald Trump, who say, look, higher prices are okay, especially with the Iran war, because this is America trying to go after and stop one of our enemies. But the reality is, if prices continue to go up, and, you know, here in Texas, I was in Arizona last week, the gas prices are 30% above average. You know, this could eventually come home to rest on the shoulders of Republicans, with some voters questioning, why are you continuing to back a president who is making life more unaffordable?
12: Global News Washington correspondent Reggie Cicchini joining us here on Middays. Usually you'll see some counter programming from Democrats, but the DNC sitting this one out, citing debt from 2024. Does this give Republicans a free lane, Reggie, or does that signal that the Democrats see this as more of a liability than an opportunity?
1: Well, I mean, look, Democrats are already kind of, you know, pouncing on this as nothing more than a distraction from the issues on the economy. Illinois Governor J.B. Pritzker, a potential candidate for 2028, said that this is kind of the tiny thing off in the distance that they want you to look at so that you don't pay attention to the issues that are happening up front. And just while Democrats are not offering any kind of real counter programming, it's a question of whether or not they need to. Most of the polling suggests that even though Democrats themselves are broke and at historic lows within the party, more of the country is starting to shift towards the Democratic Party, and they see this as letting Republicans kind of burn out their own flame. We'll see a bit of a counter program tonight. Some leadership is expected to hold a bit of a rally, but ultimately here, I mean, between football and everything else that's going on in American lives, it's not quite clear that this is actually going to do what Republicans are hoping they'll do. And realistically, in Texas, it's not quite clear that this is actually going to pave a path for an open Senate seat to go directly to a Republican who is scandal plagued and backed by Trump, where the Democrat is actually gaining some steam.
12: And finally, you mentioned it with 9/11 memorials this week, the NFL season kicking off, attendance and viewership for this rally could be split. How much does that matter for a convention that's really just a supercharged rally? And what's the early read on whether or not this convention's moving the needle?
1: Well, I mean, look, Donald Trump last night was talking about how there were people lined up waiting to get in, you know, that the arena itself was packed. It wasn't. I mean, I saw it. There were plenty of open seats. There was nobody standing outside. This was a heavily ticketed event. And if you didn't have one, you couldn't get even near the property here. It's not clear that this is ultimately going to do anything. This is an opportunity for Donald Trump to make a midterm where he's not physically on the ballot about himself. And that, again, opens questions. When you're that unpopular, when some Republicans want distance from you, is betting on yourself going to be the best gamble come November? So, I mean, Trump is doing this because he says America wants to see more of him. He was, again, telling people, pretend I'm on the ballot. It's a question as to whether Republicans actually want to hear Donald Trump continuing to talk like that, even with that comment of $5,000, I mean, number one, it could potentially be illegal. Number two, it's the quiet part out loud. We need you to come out and vote because we don't think you will.
12: What was the tone in the room when he made that announcement of the 5,000? I mean, I only heard the audio of it, and it felt like it was a gradual applause. Like, people were actually like, really? Like, how did it play in the room?
1: So people applauded. People were excited to hear that. People like to hear about money coming to them. But there's also a reality here. I mean, there were supposed to be $5,000 Doge checks handed out. There were supposed to be $1,000 subsidies from affordable health care, subsidies that would have paid out. There were supposed to be a $2,000 tariff rebate check. None of this money has ever gone out to the American people. And this is just another claim from the president that more money will show up in their hands, paid for by tariffs, even though tariffs don't bring that kind of money. And most of the tariff program was taken apart by the Supreme Court. So it's another kind of pitch to the American people. We'll give you something. But if it's an empty promise, does that again come back for Republicans? Maybe not in 2026, but 2028.
12: Reggie, great insight. The fact you're in Texas at this convention, a big deal for our listeners. Thank you for the time this morning.
1: Thank you.
12: All right, Reggie Cicchini, Global News Watching correspondent with a very busy day. I'm glad he was able to squeeze us in. This is happening right in Dallas, a state that a couple of years ago, if you said that it was up for grabs, I might have questioned your sobriety. But I think Republicans right now starting to see the polls across the country and saying, boy, we better get the rubber hitting the road here or we're going to be in big trouble in the midterms. Okay, we'll take a break here. When we come back, there is an AI researcher who earnestly believes that within the next decade, artificial intelligence could kill all humans. Carmi Levy, a tech journalist, is going to join us to break that down next.
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3: This is Global News. It's 20 degrees at 10 o'clock. Good morning. I'm Scott Monick. Organizers are rolling out the red carpet to open the Toronto International Film Festival today. The 10-day event begins this evening with a screening of Being Human, Sean Hader's film about the beginning of the U.S. disability rights movement, starring Mark Ruffalo and Ruth Mattingly.
4: They see you in front of the stairs and they think that you're the problem. The stairs are the problem.
5: Who is this person?
3: Other stars expected to attend TIFF include Javier Bardem, Penelope Cruz, Channing Tatum, Michelle Yeoh, and Geddy Lee. It's also the first time that TIFF will have an official film marketplace where creatives can connect with financiers from around the world. Disappointing news for rock fans, an upcoming AC/DC concert in Toronto has been canceled after a severe storm damaged Rogers Stadium.
6: Live Nation says parts of Rogers Stadium damaged by last Wednesday's storm will have to be removed and rebuilt. Powerful winds hit the Toronto venue during thunderstorms that also caused flooding and power outages across the area. Live Nation Canada says the decision is disappointing, but safety has to come first. All tickets for the September 16th AC/DC concert will be automatically refunded through Ticketmaster. Now, the show was scheduled to be the final concert of the season at the 50,000 capacity stadium. David Augustine, The Canadian Press, Toronto.
3: If you need to fill up your gas tank, you'll want to hold off until Friday if possible. Analysts predict the price of gas will drop by 7 cents overnight. Most stations in Toronto are charging around $1.87 for a liter of regular this morning. While the price of regular is on the decline, diesel is going in the other direction. Diesel is selling for $2.36 a liter this morning and will rise by 9 cents tomorrow. Distilleries and spirit makers are likely to be hardest hit among Canadian alcohol producers as the U.S. proposes a broad ban on Canadian booze starting later this month. Dr. Sylvain Charlebois is a food professor at Dalhousie University. Appearing on Toronto Today, he says it will be challenging for many distilleries that sell in the American market to find alternative homes for their products domestically, and that could impact prices.
7: Trades will subsidize our own products. If you have trade, you can actually make food cheaper in Canada for ourselves. So without trades, things will get more expensive, unfortunately.
3: However, the wine industry isn't bracing for as grim a future as its alcohol peers. Norman Beale, the board chair of Ontario Craft Wineries, says only about 1% of all wine sales come from the U.S. Prime Minister Mark Carney is gathering his cabinet in Banff, Alberta for 2 days of meetings as Canada's trade war with the U.S. intensifies. During a speech at the Republican convention in Dallas last night, President Donald Trump told his supporters that Canada very much wants to make a deal with the U.S. Meantime, Conservative leader Pierre Poilievre is in New York to tout the benefits of free trade. A look at the forecast from the Global News Weather Center. You can expect plenty of sunshine over the next few days. Today, mainly sunny in the afternoon with a high of 23. Clear skies tonight with a low of 13 degrees. More sunshine expected on Friday. 23 is the high. It's 20 degrees in downtown Toronto. I'm Scott Monick. Let's check 640 Toronto Big Trouble Traffic.
8: Another in-town collision now on Adelaide Street at Maud Street between Portland and Brant. It is slow going. If you're headed eastbound along Adelaide, head south to King. You can take that east. You should bypass Brant because it's still slow through that stretch to Spadina, then head north to rejoin Adelaide Street eastbound. There's a life on every bike. Don't park or stop in bike lanes to ensure everyone gets home safely. Learn more at toronto.ca/watchforbikes. That's the Big Trouble traffic spot right now. I'm Adil Lakhani, 640 Toronto.
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10: In the immediate future, these are years that, like, next year, the year after, recursive self-improvement will happen and we'll enter the phase of Evan's post where he argues that there's a chance we could all die. Like, that is coming soon.
11: That is a former Anthropic AI researcher saying that there's a real chance that AI could wipe out humanity within the decade. And he's not alone. Insiders are starting to sound the alarm. But the question is, are the governments and the tech giants listening? Joining us live is technology analyst and journalist Carmi Levy, kind enough to break down the risks and the hype and what this means for the future of AI. Carmi, welcome to the program.
12: Good to be with you, Rob. Thanks for having me on.
11: Well, when you have an Anthropic researcher saying that AI could kill all humans and do so within a decade, I mean, that's obviously going to raise your eyebrows. Is this a credible warning from an insider, or is this just fear-mongering to grab a headline?
12: We should listen to him. And yeah, it is a hyperbolic headline. It sounds like a Hollywood movie come to life, but this is a guy who has worked for both of the top AI companies. He started with OpenAI and then moved over to Anthropic. And he's had a front row seat to the way they operate, to their internal culture. And his role, he was responsible for pre-training AI models, which is really kind of a central act of making an AI model come alive. It's what makes ChatGPT smart. And so he was right in the middle of it all. And if we're going to listen to anyone, it should be him. And the fact is, he left OpenAI because he was worried that they were pushing the bounds. They weren't prioritizing safety as much as they should. And Anthropic, which had been founded by ex-OpenAI employees who wanted to have a more ethical, moral company, he thought Anthropic would be better suited for sort of, you know, his personal mission. And then he got there and he realized that, you know, they were still the moral, ethical company, but they still proceeded in an unsafe manner because they said, well, we sort of have to because we got to be profitable. We have to be competitive. So he realized that even if you say that you're going to be good, the real world dictates otherwise. And the concern here is we're at a point in the development of the technology where it is so powerful and so autonomous that in some cases it is beyond the ability of its human creators to fully control. And in fact, he said at both companies, they don't fully understand what they've created, and yet they don't seem to be willing to step forward and actually pull the plug or at least hit the pause button to better understand what's going on underneath the surface. And he said that's concerning because left unchecked, 10 years from now, that could lead to some pretty catastrophic outcomes for humanity.
11: Well, some of the things that experts are saying, you know, this whole 10% chance of extinction, some will say that talk is science fiction, but I think of things like job loss and data centers and privacy. I'm curious to know, Carmi, where you land. Are we overhyping this kind of Terminator scenario, or are we actually ignoring the damage that AI is already doing today?
12: I mean, I think it's easy for the naysayers to say, this isn't going to be a nuke of the world kind of scenario. We're not going to be seeing mushroom clouds on the horizon. You know, we're not going to see mass annihilation of humanity. But it doesn't have to be to that degree for us to be concerned. It could be an AI system autonomously deciding that, say, the water network, or public infrastructure in a given city needs to be managed this way and more efficiently, but it ultimately ends up killing people. It could be, technology that's unleashed on the battlefield that decides who dies and who doesn't. And in fact, that's already playing out in Ukraine and Russia as those two countries slug it out. We're seeing autonomous weapons hit the battlefield. So, will it kill every human? Probably not. But will it kill a lot of humans in a very arbitrary, technology-driven, non-humane way? Absolutely. And the potential is growing by the day. And, we're early enough in the process that we could change the trajectory if we put limits on the way these companies behave. But so far, especially given the fact that both of these companies are preparing to go public this year, no one seems to have an appetite to do that, which means we're essentially heading downhill when the brakes are off.
11: More than 1,300 AI employees have signed this letter that's been going around, and they're calling for an international pause on frontier AI development. Is that realistic, or is that just going to hand an advantage to, maybe less responsible players like China or a rogue lab, for example?
12: That's the reason we actually haven't seen a pause. And we've seen, this particular effort by employees, to write a letter and then sort of send it out, an open letter, hit pause. We've seen this multiple times in the 3.5 years since ChatGPT was first released. And every single time, the requirements of a competitive marketplace seem to squelch it. In other words, no company wants to hit the brakes, because if they do, there will always be someone else that continues on and wins the race. And Anthropic has said that multiple times, as ethical and moral as they like to say they are, that it's part of their charter. They've actually removed some of the safety-related language from their mission statement in recent months, and they've said very clearly they are not hitting the pause button because they would get left behind in an increasingly competitive marketplace. And so, yeah, there's always, this is a very big world. There are a bunch of actors out there, including China and Russia and Iran and North Korea, who are also, you know, using AI in ways that are somewhat less than ethical, and they will happily, you know, continue on as the rest of the world decides to behave like good little Boy Scouts. They will happily continue on to achieve their national and geopolitical aims. And so we literally can't afford, no one can afford to hit pause. So everyone just, you know, blasts forward and just, you know, doesn't really sort of think all that much about what that means for humanity in the long run.
11: Carmi Levy is a technology analyst and journalist joining us here on Middays. I should use AI for my English here. I want to bring this home, Carmi. Canada's new AI for all strategy. It's pouring billions into growth, but I mean, it delays the serious safety legislation for up to 5 years. Now, given these warnings that we're hearing about and talking about this morning, is Ottawa moving too slowly on this? Like, what should regulators be doing right this minute?
12: I believe we are moving too slowly. We don't have laws in place, and so you can have all the strategies and frameworks you want, but they're not mandatory. They're strictly voluntary. They simply provide guidelines for everyone to follow. And if companies want to prioritize profitability over safety, they will continue to do that, and there are no consequences for them. And so we need AI laws. We need AI laws that are, significant enough for the tech industry to sit up and take notice, and that punish them with more than just a slap on the wrist when they put humanity at risk. We're seeing that legislation, the AI Act in the European Union, which should be a template for all other countries in the world to follow. That's already in place there. But here in Canada, we don't even have a law in the pipeline. The bill that would have led to a law, the AI and Data Act, last year, died on the docket when Parliament was prorogued, and we're still waiting for the Carney government to reintroduce a replacement bill. So we are moving way too slowly as the technology races ahead, becomes ever more capable, almost on an impossible to comprehend pace. And so, yeah, either we figure it out or some other country will, and we will be at greater risk because of it.
11: I wish Canadians realized how devastating that prorogue is, but I'll save that for another conversation, Carmi. Final question. If I could put you in front of the CEOs of, I don't know, Anthropic and OpenAI and Google DeepMind, what's one question about AI safety that we should be asking them today?
12: That's a really good question. You know, I, as a parent, I look at things through a parent's lens in addition to a technologist lens. And I go, are you comfortable that you're leaving the world in a safer place for your kids? Or are you putting your kids in jeopardy? Like, what happens after you're gone and the technology is so powerful that humanity can't control it? Do you worry for your kids' future? And it ultimately has to come. Yeah, it ultimately has to come down to personal. And ultimately, I'm hoping that that these people put family before everything else, because at the end of the day, that's the only thing that matters.
11: Yeah, Carmi, great. Sorry, threw you the curveball there. You knocked it out of the park regardless, but it's such an interesting conversation. Like I said, obviously the headline about an AI researcher believing that AI could kill all humans takes us in a number of different directions, but thank you for simplifying it for the listeners and myself included, and hopefully our paths cross again soon.
12: I look forward to our next conversation. Thanks so much, Rob.
11: Awesome. Carmi Levy, technology analyst and journalist here on Middays. I would love to hear from you on this, because I think there's a lot of people out there that assume that AI, and we talk about AI in good measures, like how it's helping in the health sector and it's able to detect things with our bodies that maybe a doctor would take weeks or months to find, and now AI can find it in a matter of hours. I mean, there are so many advantages to artificial intelligence. I mean, it's mind-blowing, but the fact is, once you've opened up that can of pop and you've shaken it before you just open it, it's really tough to get it back in the can, and I think think this is what this former Anthropic AI researcher, Jacob Coxon, by the way, is saying right now when it comes to artificial intelligence, just getting to the point where it could, not saying it will, but it could in a decade kill us all. So Carmi Levy breaking that down for us. 416-870-6400 is the way that you can interact with the show. If you want to text me, I'll read some of the best ones before the show is done. But again, 416-870-6400. All right, we'll take a break here. When we come back, how can university students truly understand and maybe even identify rental scams? And do they know their rights? There's a lot of kids out there that just started university. They've got their one bedroom, or maybe they're sharing the studio with another student or a couple of students. Who knows? But there's a lot of scams out there as well. So we're going to talk with Kareem Assad, who's a lawyer that practices in these areas, talking about landlord rights, but also tenant law. And we'll see if we can break it down for you next. But first, let's get you to some 640 Toronto Big Trouble traffic.
13: 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King has closed University 2 Spadina. Simcoe Street closed between Wellington and Adelaide. If you need to be traveling west through the area, Wellington is the best option. 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
0: People are talking, and there's a lot to get into. This is Middays with Rob Fay.
11: Welcome back to the program. University students are back in the city, and so too are the rental scammers. From fake listings to illegal deposits, too many students are getting burned before they even move in. So let's talk about this live with Kareem Assad, a lawyer who practices criminal and landlord-tenant law, kind enough to join us here to break down how students can spot scams and know their rights and maybe even fight back. Kareema, welcome to the program.
1: Thank you so much for having me.
11: What are the more common rental scams that you see when it comes to targeting students, and what red flags might they be able to watch out for?
1: I would say the number one red flag is being pressured to meet a fake deadline. And that pressure can include sending money. It's a red flag to ask for, you know, Bitcoin or cash or requests to be advised to rent sight unseen, so you don't have an opportunity to take a look. If you don't know the legal name of the landlord, you know, those are all situations that should ring and can result in people being scammed, unfortunately.
11: You know, we hear stories about fake listings and then deposits that are taken for units that don't exist and, you know, key money and all these different kind of things. Which of these are actually illegal under Ontario's Residential Tenancies Act?
1: So the act comes into effect once a tenancy is in place. So if we're dealing with an imaginary unit or a scenario that doesn't have an actual landlord, you may be looking at a small claims case instead, depending, of course, on the amount of money that's at stake. The Residential Tenancies Act comes into effect where you have issues getting the standard lease agreement, clauses included in an agreement that just aren't legal. And in those scenarios, there's recourse through the board. But before anything actually materializes, it may not be properly dealt with at the board.
11: Kareema, if a student suspects that they've been scammed or maybe their rights violated, what is the first step that they should take?
1: I would say the number one thing is to try to capture. So, you know, screenshots of the listing, any text messages or emails or DMs that have been exchanged, any information you were dealing with. And, you know, when I'm talking about the listing, sometimes photographs, you know, if you do a reverse image search, have been used for different listings in different places. And so it may not be real. And, you know, again, to avoid that sort of thing, people should do their best to actually have a tour of the unit. And if that can't be done, you know, send someone you trust or try to do a virtual line viewing. But it gets riskier, you know, if you're not actually there on the ground.
11: And Kareema, obviously, we want the city to do more as well. If you were to be placed smack in the middle of the city hall, what would you do to better protect student renters and maybe crack down on these bad actors?
1: I think that the education component and some universities are already doing a good job of keeping students informed. The city should be able to add on and initiatives and ensure that people are aware of their rights and of some of the red flags that we've just talked about. And there should also be enforcement. Individuals who do take advantage of vulnerable students or people who are in a crunch and need somewhere to live. So, you know, sides of the coin, trying to prevent, and then where something actually does go wrong, dealing with that and enforcing consequences.
11: Kareema, I appreciate your insight today. Thank you for making me a part of your day.
1: Sure. Have a great day.
11: All right. Kareem Assad joining us here on Middays. Every September, tens of thousands of university students flood the rental market. And every September, scammers flood the market right along with them. And we're seeing it already this year for Q1.

0: But, you know, they'll send you the keys once the e-transfer is done or the first month's rent is put in. And the pressure is so high for these students because, again, you assume that there's so many other students that are interested. So the key here is to send the money now or you're going to lose it to somebody else. And again, once the cash is gone, we're seeing that so too is the landlord. And Waterloo Regional Police say that they have seen students lose thousands this way. One renter this year already out $2,400. They sent money for a unit that they never saw, and it is just an outright scam. And that money is not coming back. And even legitimate landlords will sometimes break the rules, as I get up here on my soapbox and tell you about this as a guy that has been through this before. They'll charge you legal fees that they know a student won't question. So here is what every student needs to know in this province. In Ontario, there are only two deposits that a landlord can legally collect from you. The first one is a last month's rent deposit, and it is capped at 1 month deposit. It is applied only to your final month. It is never to damage. It's not for cleaning. It's nothing for that. The second one is a refundable key deposit, but only if it's no more than the actual cost of replacing the key or the fob. Anything else, guys, is illegal. This means no damage deposits, no pet deposits, no cleaning fees, no admin charges, no non-refundable key money, even if the lease says otherwise. If a landlord asks for it, they are breaking the law. So this is how you protect yourself if you're a student. The golden rule is simple. Never, ever send money before two things happen. One, you or somebody that you trust has actually seen the unit in person or even with a video, not just photos. And two, that you have signed a written lease. And again, ideally, the Ontario standard lease, which is required by law. Red flags. There's so many of them. I was writing it down while I was talking with Karima. Rent that is 30% or more below market value, probably a red flag. Landlord who doesn't want to meet or show you the place, a red flag. Listings that have stock photos that you can just easily find on Google, probably a red flag as well. So if you've already been scammed or charged illegally, you do have options. You can report it to the Canadian Anti-Fraud Center. You could report it to the police and the platform where you saw the ad. And if the landlord took an illegal deposit, you can then go through the tenant board to try and get it back, even if you have signed the lease. So you're not out of options. I mean, it's a pain in the derriere to do, but at the same time, you've got options. It's not the end of the road. Okay, we're going to take a break here. When we come back, top stories of the day. We got so much more to get into before this show is even done. We're going to talk with Dan Batang about the fact that if you can hold tight until Friday, apparently gas is going to drop and drop in a very big way. Lots coming up your way. I'm Rob Fay. You're listening to Middays.
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6: Welcome back to the program. I don't know if you got $3,000 just hanging around. I mean, if you're, you know, going to vote Republican south of the border, I mean, that's chump change, right? You might get $5,000 from the Donald, knock on wood. But let's get into Apple, because they have finally done it after years of rumors and delays and watching competitors like Samsung and Google race ahead. The iPhone is officially foldable. If that matters to you, the new iPhone Duo unveiled on Wednesday at Apple's Surprise and Shine event in Cupertino. It is the first foldable in the entire company's history, and it is the biggest design change to the iPhone in nearly two decades. And the specs, if you want to nerd out with me for a second, they are pretty impressive. When it's closed, it is just 5.5 inches. It is a phone that easily fits in most pockets. And when you open it up, you get this 7.5 inch Super Retina screen. It's kind of like an iPad mini, but it's in your hand. And it's got this brand new A20 Pro chip, comes in a couple of different colors, star white or night sky. But here's the problem, is it climbs to over $3,000 pretty quickly. This is, again, for a phone. The orders open up on October the 16th. The shipments will start on the 23rd, a week later. And you know what? Like it or lump it, it is going to sell out in the blink of an eye. Now, the early hands-on reviews, I think might be the best way to describe it, is cautiously optimistic. There are journalists who got to try it at the event, and they say, hey, it feels durable. The crease, you know, when you're folding open, closing, open, and closing, the crease is minimal. It's there. It's not perfect, but it's very minimal. You got to squint to see it. And the inner screen is one of the really interesting things. Usually when you see a screen, it's glossy, it's shiny, it's like a sheet of glass. They decided to go with a matte finish, which means that there's no sheen to it. And some people are going to love that. Some people are going to hate it. But the outer display as well is also fully functional. So you can text, you can browse, you can take photos, and you don't even have to open up your phone. The feedback isn't all glowing, however, and I think the price is the biggest sticking point. So if you want the one with limited memory, 256 gigs, that is going to get you at about $2,000. That's before taxes. $2,000 for a phone. Forget the $3,000. $2,000 seems like it's a lot, but, you know, I digress. The other thing that I'll say is people are questioning the timing. And the reason that the timing is interesting is the iPhone 18 just came out. So you've got this whole brand new innovation in the iPhone Duo, which is, you know, the folding phone. It's the luxury option. But you also just launched your 18. So you've got two phones side by side. I don't know if one's going to kibosh the other, but it's just a lot of Apple all in short order. And then there is the practical concerns, durability issues, cracked screens, hinge failures, costly repairs. Apple is saying that the Duo, which is the folding phone, is the thinnest iPhone that it's ever released. But the real world user is going to eventually tell the real story. And again, we'll find out in late October what the real reviews are. But again, they finally did it. They got their folding phone out there and they had to get it out because, again, Samsung launched one just over a year ago and it was wildly popular in Asia. Google got theirs out and iPhone was really under the gun to get this one done. Okay, well, speaking of being under the gun, I don't know if you heard this, but Chrystia Freeland, former deputy prime minister of this country, sounded the alarm south of the border, and this time it's not about Canada. In a new interview, Chrystia Freeland said this.
7: You guys are the place where democracy is on life support. It makes me so sad to say that.
8: Because you see us as on life support?
7: I certainly do, yeah.
8: Tell me why.
7: You mean why I think you're still alive or why I think you're so in jeopardy?
8: So in jeopardy.
7: Oh, like to me, that is self-evident. I mean, you reelected Donald Trump. And frankly, we are seeing more Americans than we should be seeing capitulating to Donald Trump. We're seeing CEOs capitulating to Donald Trump. We are seeing university presidents capitulate to Donald Trump. We are seeing law firms capitulate to Donald Trump. Now, there are some people who are being really brave. Like, if anyone from Minneapolis is listening to us, I would say, visit Canada, say you're from Minneapolis, you will not have to pay for a single beer you drink. Our whole country salutes you. But too many Americans are capitulating in the face of an increasingly authoritarian regime.
6: All right, so this came back on Monday, and this was with Katie Tour on MSNBC. Katie, a little taken aback by the comments. Interesting interview, to say the least, but this was right as Canada was executing its retaliatory tariffs on the U.S. This was when it took full effect. And the message from Freeland was blunt. If Americans are worried about China's rise, she says the best response is to strengthen alliances with traditional partners like Canada. You don't punch your friends in the face. And that's exactly what Washington is doing, that she argued, with tariffs and import bans and this whole rhetoric that treats Canada like a competitor instead of a partner. But the thing that is making its rounds south of the border right now is Chrystia Freeland's life support comment that isn't just about trade. It is about this broader state of American democracy, polarization, the way they go about their domestic politics and the way that they are driving foreign policy into this unpredictable and at times dangerous direction. I think we all think it. Just surprising that the former deputy prime minister went on air and said it. For Canada, the uncertainty is a strategic risk. When your biggest trading partner is so volatile and being aggressive economically the way that they are, every decision becomes harder to plan for. And that is why, if I could pull the lens back here, I think Ottawa is trying to double down on this diversification. Freeland says that this CUSMA, the trade deal that replaced NAFTA, was designed to protect blue-collar manufacturing jobs in, you know, all these high-wage countries. And she still believes in that framework. But she's also crystal clear that Canada can no longer rely on Washington. And that the trade war is accelerating a shift that was already underway as we move more towards Europe and Asia and a few other partners, and showing that we're now less dependent on the U.S. market, which again is problematic for many Canadians right now with certain sectors like steel and lumber and auto who are desperately looking for a deal. But when you have a name like Chrystia Freeland, who again has been a part of said negotiations in previous iterations, Freeland's warning is a pretty sobering one, isn't it? That the U.S. has long been the anchor of Western democracy and the backbone of this whole rules-based international order, and that anchor is now slipping. The fact that she went on MSNBC to say it, though, in such a direct term and almost getting into a bit of a tete-a-tete with Katie Tour, again, surprising. I think it did catch the attention of many an American. All right, well, let's bring it a little closer to the border here. Buffalo Bills welcoming Canadian fans with O Canada at their home opener amid the Canada-U.S. trade war. Which I think obviously is a good thing. You usually think of the national anthems, both Canadian and American, when you're talking about sports like hockey and baseball because of the symmetry and you've got teams in both countries. Buffalo Bills fans singing to their heart's content, which is great. In a nod to the fans north of the border, the Bills say the Bare Naked Ladies will perform the anthem for the first time at their inaugural home opener of the team's new stadium. And by the way, that will be against Detroit on September the 17th, so a week today. And by the way, they're calling the Bare Naked Ladies a rock group. Are they a rock group? Anyways, here's what I will say, and I think we're going to open up the phones on the other side of the break about this, because we were having a conversation just as the show was going on. We were...

0: Hello? Yeah, I'm here. I'm here. Okay. Must have been taking too many shots at Trump on this show. But anyways, just to finish up the thought here, the question that we'll open up the phones to on the other side is, do you think that sports teams and sports leagues and venues should still do the national anthem at the beginning of a game? And we'll get into on the other side of the break the history of this. Like, why do sporting events play the Canadian and the American anthem at the beginning of the game? I know at the Olympics it makes sense post-game or post-event or post-match. But when it comes to North American sports, when you've got athletes from so many countries doing so many things, do you think we still need the anthem at the beginning of the game before we, you know, start playing hockey or start playing baseball or football or soccer or insert sport here? Do you think that it's time that we abolish the national anthem at the beginning of a sporting event? 416-870-6400. I'd love to get your thoughts on this. I mean, you can call me in and talk about anything that you want. You know, I love the proverbial grab bag, but the question that I have for you is, do you think it is time to step away from national anthems at the beginning of a sporting event? Buffalo Bills getting ready to welcome Canadian fans with Old Canada at their home opener. But the question is it time to step away from doing the anthems at any sporting event? 416-870-6400. I'm Rob Fay, back with more middays after this. Let's really quickly check in on the roads. Here's your big trouble traffic.
1: New trouble in town. A collision reported is southbound on Dufferin Street approaching Queen West. It's backing up now. If you're headed southbound, you can head east on Peel Avenue to Gladstone Avenue. Take that south to Queen and then head west to rejoin southbound Dufferin Street. There's no shortcut for saving time, but saving money is simple. 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That's the big trouble traffic spot right now. I'm Adil Lakhani, 640 Toronto.
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0: Welcome back to the program. 416-870-6400 is the way that you can interact with the program. 416-870-6400. Got a couple of topics out there for you. One that I got to just before the break, as I said, do you think it's time that we pull national anthems away from sporting events? And, you know, at the Olympics, obviously you keep it, but when it comes to just, you know, the NFL or Major League Baseball, do you think it's time that we can get past that and maybe not have the Canadian or the American anthems played? I know it's sacrilege to some, but at least worth the conversation. Also, Chrystia Freeland, we played some fresh audio from her this week talking about the fact that the United States is on life support. That drew some eyebrow raising from some in the media south of the border. Let's get to your calls again at 416-870-6400. Terry in Toronto, you are first up. Good day to you. What do you make of this conversation this morning?
12: Chrystia Freeland, we lost our democracy when she froze the bank accounts. I know many people took money out of this country and never coming back. So she's the one to talk first. Meanwhile, her actions destroyed our democracy. And Canada's in a slippery slope right now. I see it with the kids leaving, and they just don't make it easy for young families and young kids. All they do is tax. It's very difficult. We have to look at ourselves. Forget everybody else, but look inside. Look in your own home. Let's fix our house. This provincial tax thing, all that, it's all talk. All they do is talk and tax.
0: All right, Terry, appreciate the phone call. I wish I could give you a longer line, but we got more calls to get to. I know what you're talking about. Back in February 2022, then Finance Minister Chrystia Freeland authorized the use of the Emergency Act to freeze bank accounts of Freedom Convoy protesters and supporters, and did it without court orders, didn't do it with a warrant or any criminal charges. All right, let's go to Ian in North York. Ian, are you talking Chrystia Freeland, or are you talking national anthems?
13: National anthems. I don't know. Did you catch the national anthem last night at the first NFL game in Seattle?
0: I did, and it was awesome.
13: Yeah, and it was awesome to me. It was awesome to you. But do you not think somewhere across America there are a lot of people cringing and going, that's sacrilegious? I like it. It was in the, you know, the mode of Jimi Hendrix at Woodstock, and that's kind of fitting because he was from the Seattle area too.
0: Yeah.
13: But I think the national anthem, I think if it's a nation-to-nation competition, yeah, okay, fine, you're representing your country. But when it's, you know, Boston versus Philadelphia, what's, you know, why are you playing the Canadian anthem? Because there's Canadian teams in NHL? It doesn't make any sense. And in my opinion, for the number of times it goes wrong, a la Roseanne Barr, for the number of times it goes right, usually somebody you don't even know their name. I don't think it's worth the bother. And it's probably only done so that TV networks can get some more commercial time, because you don't usually see the anthem unless Pearl Jam struck their guitarist out there for it.
0: Yeah. Ian, thank you for the phone call. You bring up a good point. I do think when it's Philadelphia and Boston, for example, I don't know if they play the Canadian anthem. I think when it's U.S. versus U.S., you only get the one anthem, and vice versa. And I think that also happens here in Canada as well. Correct me if I'm wrong, but I think that's the way that it goes. All right, Tim, you're next up. Tim, welcome to the program. Are we going Freeland, or are we going national anthems? Do we have Tim?
14: Hi, Harry. Can you hear me?
0: Yeah, I can now. Yes.
14: Hi. I wish that Freeland would just go away. You know, talking about another country's democracy. Well, you know, Americans are allowed to vote in both their lower and upper house. Here, our upper house is appointed. You know, with what she did with the bank accounts and it going now against the Charter of Rights and Freedoms for people that just wanted to express themselves freely. It's beyond the pale. And the fact that she wasn't brought up on charges violating the Charter just talks about how fragile our democracy actually is.
0: I appreciate the call, Tim. You know, the one thing is the timing. You've got Mark Carney right now getting ready to go and deal with, obviously, Zelensky and the EU, and he's got this delicate dance around trade war. You've got Pierre Poilievre in New York City trying to represent this country at 9/11 festivities or, you know, remembrances. The timing of the interview and the boldness of Chrystia Freeland to say the things that she said in a time where really things are delicate and everybody's just itching for a soundbite to escalate. I just thought the timing of it was just poorly read, if I may. All right, Marie, you're next up. Good morning to you. You want to talk anthems? Hi. You want to talk Chrystia? Where do you want to go?
15: Chrystia, unfortunately. I could not believe what I just heard. She is, to me, the epitome of destroying a country's democracy. She closed my bank account, you know, with that emergency law because I donated $20 to the trucker convoy. So I have no rights to donate to who I want to because she's closing my account.
0: And how long did it take for you to get your account reopened? Was it a day? Was it a week? How long did it take?
15: Just a couple of weeks, but fortunately, it was a joint account, my husband and I, so he was able to take the money out because the donation was under my name. Hmm. So, but her to say that, I could not believe it. I thought, I have to call in and say something about this.
0: Well, I'm glad that you did.
15: That woman is totally ridiculous.
0: All right, Marie, thanks for the phone call. 416-870-6400 if you want to text me. I don't think we have any more time for calls this segment, but again, if you want to text and be a part of the conversation that way, 416-870-6400. It's such a slippery slope. And you know what? There's certain people that if they get behind the microphone and they say what they got to say, you can take it with a grain of salt. I don't want to hear from Justin Trudeau, and we won't. He's hanging out with Katy Perry doing his own thing in his personal life, which he's right to. Chrystia Freeland, I think that whole old guard needs to just do what Justin's doing and stay away for a little while. What I will say is the ability for Mark Carney to bridge himself from that old regime is something that people are going to write about in years to come. And I was having this conversation in my journalism class the other day, is I cannot believe that right now, with all of the 9+ years of the Liberal government and what they were able to do for this country and not do for this country, that Mark Carney of the same party, you almost don't even think of him as a liberal. He's just kind of his own being since he's taken over the head job as prime minister of this country. Now, of course, you do have to tie him to the Liberal brand. And with that comes all of the challenges and promises, but nothing done. And Pierre Poilievre, who we will talk about before the end of the show, by the way, if we can get this in a segment, he's dying to get back to Ottawa, dying to get onto the floor and start the debates that I think many Canadians are waiting to hear. But Mark Carney, and this is why I say it's kind of like the Liberal Party and then Mark on his own separate level, so to speak. He's come in as a prime minister of this country. I think a lot of Canadians, and the haters are going to hate me for saying this, but a lot of Canadians like the optic of Mark Carney. He's been pretty dignified. He's handled himself with grace. Whether he's gotten anything done remains to be seen. But it is just amazing to me how he's been able to separate himself from the party and almost make himself this banker guy, this own private entity away from the party itself. We'll see how that goes when it's time to actually ramp up a campaign and try to maintain his title when he's got to go to an election. But for now, I just feel like it's church and state, and it's really bizarre to me. That transition from Trudeau to Carney is going to be explored for generations as to how the Liberals were able to maintain government. I still can't believe that it happened. All right, we'll take a break here. News, weather, traffic, everything relevant to your day coming up when you and I get back together. Hold tight. If you can make it till Friday, your gas is going to be a lot cheaper. Dan Batang's going to tell us why next.
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32: This is Global News. It's 22 degrees at 11 o'clock. Good morning. I'm Scott Monick. Ontario Premier Doug Ford says businesses affected by the new round of American tariffs and import bans will be eligible for provincial help. Ford gave a speech this morning to the Toronto Region Board of Trade. He told the business audience Ontario will expand eligibility for its tariff support programs to industries affected by the latest U.S. moves. Meantime, experts say Canada's distilleries will likely bear the brunt of the U.S. ban on Canadian booze. Farm Credit Canada chief economist Craig Johnson says the country's distilleries ship more than half of their overall product to the U.S. Dr. Sylvain Charlebois is a food professor at Dalhousie University. Appearing on Toronto Today, he says food inflation will be impacted by counter-tariffs, but not as quickly as last year's counter-tariffs.
1: This time around, Prime Minister Carney aimed at the ingredients in bakery and dairy in particular, so we are expecting food inflation to be impacted by counter-tariffs probably early winter, mid-winter, not before.
32: President Trump's latest executive orders include banning certain Canadian imports such as alcohol and some dairy products. Anticipation is building as the 51st edition of the Toronto International Film Festival gets underway today. There's plenty of star power coming to TIFF, including Seth Rogen, John Malkovich, Penelope Cruz, and Geddy Lee. Lisa Laporte has more.
2: The 10-day event starts this evening with Being Human, Sean Hader's latest film about the beginning of the U.S. disability rights movement. It's also the first time that TIFF will have an official film marketplace where creatives can connect with financiers. TIFF, the market, is years in the making, and it's supported by a $23 million investment from the federal government. Dozens of countries will have representatives at TIFF, the market, so CEO Cameron Bailey says it will be an opportunity for Canadians to make deals with partners from all over the world, not just the United States. Lisa Laporte, The Canadian Press, Toronto.
32: Well, if you need to fill up your gas tank, you want to hold off until tomorrow if possible. Analysts are predicting a major drop at the pumps overnight. Prices will fall by 7 cents. Most stations in Toronto are charging $1.87 for a liter of regular this morning. A massive late summer concert has been canceled in Toronto, much to the disappointment of thousands of rock fans. The AC/DC concert scheduled at Rogers Stadium next week has been canceled because of storm damage. Live Nation says engineers determined that sections of the 50,000 capacity outdoor stadium damaged by last Wednesday's torrential rain and windstorm will need to be removed and rebuilt. A look at the forecast from the Global News Weather Center. Plenty of sunshine this afternoon. We're expecting a high at 23 degrees. Clear and comfortable this evening, the low dropping down to 13. More sunshine on the way on Friday, 23 is the high. It's 22 degrees in downtown Toronto. Don't miss any breaking news when at the office. Just tell your smart speaker to play 640 Toronto. I'm Scott Monick. Now let's get you moving and check 640 Toronto. Big trouble traffic.
3: Still seeing delays southbound on Dufferin Street approaching Queen West after a collision there. If you're headed to southbound to get around that backup, you can head east on Peel Avenue, then southbound on Gladstone, where you'll hit Queen West. You can then head west to rejoin southbound Dufferin Street. Turn traffic into story time with Audible. 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That's the Big Trouble traffic spot right now. I'm Adil Lakhani, 640 Toronto.
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0: Welcome back to the program. Well, good news for GTA drivers. Gas prices are set to drop 7 cents on Friday, and some analysts say another 7 cent cut could come next week. But diesel is hitting record highs, and global tensions with Iran obviously part of the problem. Let's talk about all of this with Dan Battag, president of the Canadians for Affordable Energy, with the latest forecast and what it means for your wallet. Dan, welcome back to the program.
5: Good to be here, Rob. Thanks for calling me out.
0: Well, no problem. Let's talk about this 7 cent decrease on Friday and maybe even more. What's driving this decrease right now?
5: Yeah, I think refiners in the United States especially, and even here in Canada, realize that they've got a massive overhang inventory of summer blend gasoline, which they're not going to be able to get rid of when the spec changes on the 15th of September. In other words, they don't want to be left with a lot of summer blend gasoline, so they've decided to drop prices rather dramatically. And, you know, that 7 cent, which was, you know, the proper way to calculate these things, turns out, in fact, Rob, if they can wait till tomorrow, to be a 9 cent a liter decrease. So that's really good news for those who, like many of us, who are trying to find the best way to beat this $1.87.9. You wait till midnight tonight, $1.78.9 at the high end. And we know that gas stations, usually in the afternoon and evening, like to shed those prices down, probably 3 or 4 more cents a liter. So you could see a lot of places under $1.75 by 6 p.m. Friday evening.
0: That would be fantastic. Now, that's good news for those who use gas, but diesel, Dan, is hitting record highs, up 9 cents. Why is there such a huge gap right now between gas and diesel?
5: Yeah, well, diesel, of course, is the it's a product made, it comes out of a lot of places like the Persian Gulf, where there is, of course, a war. And also, a lot of people may not realize, but Russia supplies 10 to 15% of the total supply of diesel in the world. Right now, because of the war there, their refineries have been targeted, their vessels have been targeted, and as a result, they're no longer able to export. That means the world is probably short 20% of the diesel it needs. And here's the catch. Diesel during the winter, that is to say September till April, tends to go up in price as demand rises, not just for use in terms of home heating, but also demand for transportation. Think of what farmers are going to be starting to do in the next couple of weeks all across the Northern Hemisphere. That's to bring in their crops. So the harvest period starts. That tends to see a real spike in demand. So the fact that diesel prices are this high even before the season begins, sets the stage for what could be a very extraordinarily expensive year for everyone around the world. And we're not going to escape this year in Canada, given the weak Canadian dollar. Now, I don't want to go too long on the diesel thing because it's going to hit 245.9. That's a price we've never seen. Last week was a record at 243.9. I'm having a quick look at the scan of the markets here. We're looking at possibly another 7 cent increase for Saturday, pushing diesel above 250 a liter, 252 a liter here in Toronto. And, remember, that's used for all forms of rail, all forms of transportation, trucks, construction, garbage trucks, buses, take your pick. It is the, as I've said to many people before, it's the global economic workhorse. And so as these prices go much higher, we have to be concerned about the knock-on effect it's going to have in terms of driving up the cost of everything.
0: Including groceries, I would imagine, Dan.
5: Very much so. That's the easy one. Of course, it's going to happen. I mean, the processing, delivery, the taking off, the products from the fields, all of these things are going to be far more expensive. And diesel didn't get much of a break, by the way, because it was only a 4 cent excise tax that we had on diesel. Governments over the past decade or two have been whittling that down because they know how important it is, how sensitive and how immediate its impact is on driving the economy. But take a look at any truck on the road today. Take a look at any jet in the sky. Take a look at any construction vehicle, any type of utility vehicle. All of these things run on diesel. Diesel is the fuel that gets no respect. Roddy Dangerfield put it very well. I get no respect. Well, when it comes to fuels, diesel gets no respect, and yet it's at the cornerstone of our economy, like it or not.
0: Dan Mittag is the president of the Canadians for Affordable Energy, joining us here on Middays. I want to talk about that excise tax just a little bit, because the federal government did extend the gas tax holiday until January of next year. But again, you mentioned that it's only 4 cents on diesel. Did they do this backwards? I mean, it's a 10 cent savings for you and I filling up our car, but should they have maybe made a little bit more of an effort to really offset some of these challenges with diesel? Like, it feels like it's just a Band-Aid on a much bigger problem.
5: Yeah, I think federal and provincial governments taking 13% of what now appears to be 250 a liter. That put that in perspective, to 30 only the revenue, but this is a windfall. If this time last year diesel was half the price,
0: I think Dan's Dan, your connection's cutting out a little bit. Dan, unfortunately, I'm going to have to cut you. The connection there is a little spotty, but we appreciate your insight. That was Dan Mittag, president of the Canadians for Affordable Energy. It's a really interesting time right now for drivers because we're looking for reprieve. And as Dan mentions, we're going to get some on Friday, 7 cents. And dare we say, on top of that, another 7 cents on September the 17th, which is a week from today. That's good news. I mean, if we can get it down into a way that we could at least pallet it this, because again, the summer blend, they're trying to, gas that out, no pun intended, and then get into more of the winter blend. But we really need to take a look at how we're handling our truck drivers and our shippers and people when it comes to diesel, because this is going to hit us eventually. And what I mean by that is it's going to pay more for, you're going to pay more for shipping. He mentioned the easy one being the grocery store, but this is going to get you in a number of different ways. So I know that the government extended that gas tax holiday until January, but I think there's got to be a way that you can take a significant chunk of that diesel and at least get it back into the stratosphere. Because right now it is something to be seen. Okay. I wish we could have gotten a little bit more out of Dan Batag, but we'll get him back before things are long. We have gotten a boatload of texts and information into the inbox. You guys have not stopped on the Chrystia Freeland conversation. A little bit earlier in the show, I think it was actually just last segment, we were talking about Chrystia Freeland going on MSNBC, talking about the United States being on life support. And that actually had the host on that show kind of step back and say, you mean we're on life support? Because a lot of people in the States think that it's Canada who is on life support right now. The way that these tariffs are going and the challenges that we're facing economically, Chrystia Freeland kind of flipping the script as she went down and did some media of her own and did it in person, by the way, in studio. This just wasn't a cold call to Chrystia Freeland. And the question that I have for you, well, I had for you in that segment is, do you think that that is her place in this time to go down and have those kind of conversations when Canada right now is in such a volatile state? We're in the middle of a trade war that has escalated, what, 4 or 5 times, even since the announcement of the Gordie Howe Bridge and all the debacle that came with that. Do we need the former deputy prime minister going on air south of the border, she of the crafting of the previous free trade agreement, and saying the things that she's saying publicly? Let's just say before I go into this, there's some that I can't even read on air because you guys have absolutely, you've taken umbrage with what Chrystia Freeland said on MSNBC. I'm really quickly going to replay the clip before we go to the break. I'm just going to get Ed to cue it up here. And this is what Chrystia Freeland, again, the former deputy prime minister of this country, said on a U.S. talk show that has everybody sitting back saying, terrible timing.
6: You guys are the place where democracy is on life support. It makes me so sad to say that.
7: Because you see us as on life support?
6: I certainly do, yeah.
7: Tell me why.
6: You mean why I think you're still alive or why I think you're so in jeopardy?
7: So in jeopardy.
6: Oh, like, to me, that is self-evident. I mean, you reelected Donald Trump, and frankly, we are seeing more Americans than we should be seeing capitulating to Donald Trump. We're seeing CEOs capitulating to Donald Trump. We are seeing university presidents capitulate to Donald Trump. We are seeing law firms capitulate to Donald Trump. Now, there are some people who are being really brave. Like, if anyone from Minneapolis is listening to us, I would say visit Canada. Say you're from Minneapolis, you will not have to pay for a single beer you drink. Our whole country salutes you. But too many Americans are capitulating in the face of an increasingly authoritarian regime.
0: We'll talk about that with Lisa Raitt on the other side of the break. We've got her standing by in just a couple of moments' time. But again, keep those texts coming. 416-870-6400 if you want to get engaged with the conversation. 416-870-6400. I think there is some truth in what she's saying about the capitulation of some. Like I've said, Donald Trump is going to do Donald Trump things. I've been more surprised at how many enablers he has had around him. Nobody stood up to the Donald right now, so they either agree with what he's doing or they're scared of, getting in the face of a guy that's just so brash and so outlandish. And he's got those Twitter fingers that go and the Truth Social that goes, and just seems to be such a unique time in U.S. politics. But we'll take a break here. When we come back, we're going to talk about Pierre Poilievre going to the States to promote Canada right as Donald Trump is escalating this trade war. What do you think of Pierre Poilievre heading south? I've got no problem with it, but I want to get the opinion of Lisa Raitt, former federal cabinet minister, deputy leader of the official opposition. You got Mark Carney doing his thing, Pierre Poilievre doing his thing. It's been a quiet week when it comes to premiers in this province and across Canada. So we'll talk about that and much more. Lisa Raitt on the other side. I'm Rob Fay. This is Middays. Let's get you an update on the road with some Big Trouble traffic.
8: Still seeing delays southbound on Dufferin Street approaching Queen West after a collision there. If you're headed southbound on Dufferin Street, you have got a pretty easy option. Head east on Peel Avenue before Queen. You can head south on Gladstone from there and then head west on Queen West. to rejoin southbound Dufferin Street. 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I'm on the Lucani 640 Toronto.
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0: Welcome back to the program. Boy, lots of different things to talk about here. We could talk about Mark Carney getting ready for a conversation with Ukrainian President Volodymyr Zelensky. We could talk about the fact that Pierre Poilievre is in New York City representing Canada and also doing a little conversation on the economy while he is down there. And no better person to talk about this all than the Honorable Lisa Raitt, former federal cabinet minister and deputy leader of the official opposition. Lisa, welcome to the program.
19: Great to talk to you again, Rob.
0: Well, let's start with Conservative leader Pierre Poilievre, who is in New York this week to meet with the U.S. media, some business leaders. His office says the trip has the blessing of the prime minister's office. Is this a sign of unity, or does it show the government's approach to the trade war isn't working?
19: I think it's, first of all, you don't need to get permission from anybody to go down to the United States. What I think Pierre has done, which I think is very smart, is he's given the government a heads up that he's planning on going down to the United States and doing some media on that. And they said in the past, maybe it's not the right time. But that's this time they indicated it is the right time. And I think that's good that he did that. I also think his line, which is the line every opposition party normally takes when in another country, he said, you know, politics stop at the border. And as a result, I'm here to speak as a single united voice as to what Canada wants. And he's following along what our talking points are. And I think that's a good thing. I see no problem with it. He can reach a different audience than the prime minister can, for example. And I think he's representing us incredibly well from what I've seen.
0: You see two very different diplomatic tracks right now. You got Carney meeting Zelensky in Calgary. They're going to talk about defense and energy cooperation. Polyev, as I mentioned, in New York, promoting tariff-free trade with Washington. Complementary strategies, in your opinion, or is the opposition maybe trying to re-engage in the conversation with Canadians on a larger scale, but doing it on the other side of the border?
19: No, I think what we're seeing is a recognition by everybody that we have to open as many channels of communication with the United States as possible. You know, I sit on this advisory council for the Prime Minister on U.S.-Canada economic relations. And the one thing that we have always been encouraged on this committee is to reach out to our counterparts and whoever we know in the United States to drive home the message that a strong America needs a strong Canada and a deal is the best way forward. And that's what Pierre is doing as well. He's reaching out to Republicans and probably some Democrats, definitely business leaders, and delivering exactly the same message because that is the Canadian message. So I just don't see any difference. I think what you're seeing is everybody using up their last week before they have to come back to Ottawa. To be honest, it's like, oh, I got to get some stuff done. Okay, we're going to go now.
0: It's a good point. You know what? I'd love that you shoot for the hip because you're probably spot on with that one before everybody heads back to Ottawa, which I know Pierre Polyev is just chomping at the bit to get back to Ottawa and get the prime minister on the floor to start having some real conversations for Canadians. Lisa, I do want to talk about what's going on down in Texas, this Republican convention. Mm-hmm. Usually that's reserved for, you know, every 4 years, the presidential cycle. But right now, I've got to assume that if they're having this kind of a hubbubaloo down in Texas, a state that is right now up for grabs, that this is the Republicans identifying that they've got some challenges here.
19: Or, you know, stay with me here. Donald Trump loves adulation and he likes being in front of a crowd, and any excuse he can get to do that, he's going to do it. And if you think this is an isolated incident, I mean, I heard yesterday that he's going to do a rally a day until these midterms happen. God help us all. Like, that's what we're going to see every day. He wants to do it. He's built for this kind of connectivity with Americans. And so I'm not surprised they're doing it now. I think this is exactly his sweet spot compared to our guy who, you know, doesn't want to talk to the press. He just wants to do these videos and push them out online.
0: Are you surprised about the approach? I brought this up earlier and I got some people feedback wise. I said, he doesn't even want to be a liberal. Like, I feel like Mark Carney is his own banking entity right now. Has he pushed himself into his own kind of bubble away from just politics as general? Like, I know he's becoming a politician faster than maybe many of us give him credit for, but he doesn't really hitch his wagon to a lot of the liberal things, which to me, I don't know if it's a blessing or a curse. What do you make of it?
19: Well, the adage in politics, and you can ask Liberal, Conservative, or NDP, is that, you know, the driving force in the Liberal Party is they want to win. And they have an uncanny ability to be able to hug that center line, center left, center right, whatever you want to talk about. That's kind of the space that they like to inhabit. And it's a big space, right? They want to cover a whole bunch of territory so that they have optionality on where they're going to go. Chrétien was more to the right. And Mr. Trudeau was definitely not to the right. He was way on the other side. What I find interesting is you're still a liberal and you still have to be held accountable for the decisions of a liberal government, in my mind. And as a result, when I'm seeing all this work being done

0: it's been deathly quiet across this country. Were they read the riot act, or is it just time for the big boys to get some things done here?
1: No, it was opportunism. They knew that it was that was the time when they could take some shots. I think the premier of Manitoba is back out at it again these last couple of days. So it's good fodder. And it depends on where you are in your election cycle. What the premiers need to focus on now, though, is the impact that those Section 3-3 tariffs are going to have on small and medium-sized businesses, because that's real deals. That's a real impact. Now, Manitoba, not a big impact, but BC, Quebec, and Ontario, that's where it's going to hurt. And, you know, as a result, you'll see a lot less rhetoric and a lot more how we're going to figure out how to help our people.
0: Lisa, I do want to focus on the fact that we've got the president of Ukraine on Canadian soil today. What do you make of this visit? I know that people think that it's just another handout to the Ukrainians, but what do you make of this specific visit at this specific time?
1: I am unabashedly in support of Ukraine and what they're doing. And I say, you know, welcome to the country and Godspeed for what you're doing for democracy in a part of the world where we're not fighting. I mean, Ukraine is fighting the proxy war against Russia and holding them back from what they probably would like to be doing. And that's occupying a lot more other territory than just Ukraine. If you think they would stop at that, then I think you're being naive. So the West should support Ukraine. And I have no problem saying that at all.
0: Honorable Lisa Raitt, former federal cabinet minister and deputy leader of the official opposition, is going to join me as we take a quick break here. On the other side, we're going to talk about Mark Carney's $1 trillion investment summit that features pipelines and nuclear buildouts. And we'll also get into the comments of one Chrystia Freeland, which are rubbing many a Canadian wrong this morning. I'm Rob Fay. Lisa Raitt's going to hold tight with me on the other side of the break. More middays right here across the Corus Radio Network.
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11: Throw away the script. We're getting into today's top issues now. 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
12: Welcome back to the program. Prime Minister Mark Carney set to host a $1 trillion investment summit next week. We're going to be doing everything from pipelines to data centers, nuclear. No airports, by the way. But meanwhile, President Donald Trump is promising $5,000 in cold, hard cash to every American if Republicans can win the midterms, a move that could reshape U.S. fiscal policy and the trade war with Canada. Joining us once again, the Honorable Lisa Raitt, former federal cabinet minister and a deputy leader of the official opposition. Lisa, thank you for sticking around with me.
13: Oh, I'm glad to be here, Rob.
12: Oh, me as well. Let's talk about this summit here that's coming up for Mark Carney. Is this the right mix to get Canada competitive, or is this just the government picking winners instead of letting the market decide?
13: Oh, no, this is a good thing. This is a good thing, because what it's doing for the first time ever, if there's anything that comes out of this, is that we are going to have an inventory of the projects in Canada that need to get built. I think that's worth the effort. So they've compiled what's called a book, a prospectus, and all of the provinces and I would assume as well, private sector, have included their pieces of assets that are available for investment from you know, people from around the world, and they're going to be showcasing it. And I think that's good. But the tricky part is it's one thing to show that you have, for example, a mine that you'd like to have investment in. It's a heck of a different thing to prove as a government that you're going to be able to regulate it in a period of time that matches up with the horizon of investment, meaning you can't dilly-dally and you can't wait 16 years while they're making decisions. You have to get moving on these kinds of things. So it's great to attract the investment. It's great to put out the inventory of assets available. But the final piece of it is that the government's going to have to give assurances to those folks who are making these investment decisions that the projects that they're investing in are actually buildable.
12: You're spot on, because I'm thinking of major pipeline expansions and nuclear buildouts. Those usually take years. I mean, they're just chock full of regulatory delays. What do you do to actually get these projects built and not just announced?
13: So here's the interesting part about yesterday. So the government is very happy to tell you about Mr. Zelensky coming, and they're really happy to announce some pipeline stuff out in the West, and all those good announcements happened, but very quietly yesterday in something called the Canada Gazette, which is the Ottawa newspaper, the paper of the government that tells people or warns people when regulations are being made. They published a set of regulations that sought to exempt a lot of these projects from a federal impact assessment. That's a big deal. That means they're pulling out an entire level of scrutiny, which I would say was duplicative of what the provinces were doing. And they're saying, we're going to let the provinces decide. And the list is comprehensive. It is pipelines. It is electrical transmission lines. It's all of the things that get caught up in an unending regulatory, you know, whirlwind that they're now saying, no, we're they're not reversing the bills that Mr. Trudeau brought in that really did kill our ability to build anything in this country. But what they are doing is that they're kind of creating exemptions to it. And it was done very quietly, because I'm sure that the part of the Liberal Party that still may be alive that is more bent on environment than they are on business, that they're watching closely.
12: I was going to say there's going to be some sectors out there that aren't going to be fans of that. And there's going to be other people out there that are like, thank God we're finally doing this. I mean, it's really going to be interesting. I'm surprised that it came out so quietly. Are you surprised by that?
13: No, I'm not surprised at all, because they want to be able to point to it to give assurances to the investment community next week that they're doing something. But at the other time, they probably don't relish having all the kinds of protests that may come from environmental, indigenous groups. Yeah. I mean, the usual suspects in terms of who would be opposing these major projects.
12: All right, I'm going to take you. We're going to jump over the border here. I want to take you down to Big D, Dallas right now. Donald Trump having this this Republican hoo-ha. What do you make of the $5,000 cash payment to every American adult if the Republicans win the midterm? I've seen some outlandish promises. This one's up there.
13: Oh, my God, come on. It's a playbook typical for any politician. Do you not think that any politician going into any election makes promises like that? Of course they do. He just did it overtly. What was interesting, though, for me was he did the $5,000. You're wondering, where did that come from? Well, it came from a letter from Democrats who were saying to Americans, especially in these contested areas, look, all of these tariffs that are coming from Canada and going into Canada, it's going to cost, you know, the American family about $5,000. So now you know where the $5,000 comes from. But here in Ontario, Doug Ford did exactly the same thing at the last election. He said, I'm going to cut everybody a check in Ontario for $200 for relief from COVID. And oh, by the way, there's an election.
12: I'm with you. Okay. I get the tea leaves all form now. It makes a lot of sense to me. And, you know, just for the record, we were talking about this when me and Greg were doing the crossover. Donald Trump is owed for everything aside from that $1,776 payment out his warrior fund. Nothing has made it through the Senate. Nothing has made it past the Supreme Court. So I just thought it was pretty outlandish. What do you make of a lot of Republican senators and those within the House not going to this convention? I mean, I talked with Reggie Cicchini earlier today about who was there, but what about who's not there? Is that surprising to you?
13: No, it isn't actually. From what I can glean, I don't know the Republican Party very well. I don't know the system of their conventions. But even in Canada, not all MPs go to all conventions. It's really a function of what's happening in your riding in the moment, whether or not you think you need to go, and what are you going to get out of it, because you only have so much time. For a cabinet, I mean, all hands on deck. Obviously, the administration's going to have to be there. But the elected officials, I don't think that they necessarily do. This is a showpiece for Mr. Trump, and it's a place for his devoted base to come and gather and listen to him. And that's recognized for what it is.
12: Okay, before I let you go, it's been one of the hot button pieces of audio that we played on this show today. It actually comes back from Monday, but it's still the talk of the town south of the border. Former Deputy Prime Minister Chrystia Freeland sounding the alarm on MSNBC. I'm going to play the audio, but I'd love to get your thoughts on the other side of this 45-second clip.
6: You guys are the place where democracy is on life support. It makes me so sad to say that.
9: Because you see us as on life support?
6: I certainly do, yeah.
9: Tell me why.
6: You mean why I think you're still alive, or why I think you're so in jeopardy?
9: So in jeopardy.
6: Oh, like, to me, that is self-evident. I mean, you reelected Donald Trump, and frankly, we are seeing more Americans than we should be seeing capitulating to Donald Trump. We're seeing CEOs capitulating to Donald Trump. We are seeing university presidents capitulate to Donald Trump. We are seeing law firms capitulate to Donald Trump. Now, there are some people who are being really brave. Like, if anyone from Minneapolis is listening to us, I would say visit Canada, say you're from Minneapolis, you will not have to pay for a single beer you drink. Our whole country salutes you. But too many Americans are capitulating in the face of an increasingly authoritarian regime.
12: Lisa, this was not received well by all of our callers this morning, but what do you make of that assessment on MSNBC from our former, number two?
13: What? Why Minneapolis? I'm about to go Google that, Rob. I have no idea what she's talking about, but I'm happy to buy a beer to anybody who supports the Vikings, I suppose, but Minnesota Vikings, because my son's a fan. But I don't get that part of her discussion. Chrystia Freeland is definitely, she can have her opinion and she can talk about her opinion. She doesn't bind the government. She's not speaking for the government. She's not speaking for Canada. And I would just say that it's probably great television. She's on a sympathetic channel. And finally, she has a book coming out in the fall. And anytime you can get a camera on you, it's a good thing for the public, for the publisher. And I think it's about drumming up some kind of promotion for the book that's coming. Not to say that she doesn't believe that. I think she does believe what she says. But I think the timing of it all really probably has a lot to do with the fact that her publisher is interested in selling some books in the fall. And the book is called The Unreliable Boyfriend.
12: Is it actually called The Unreliable Boyfriend?
13: Yeah.
12: Interesting. It sounds like a must read, Lisa.
13: With a picture of the United States flag on the front. Yeah, I mean, she's a fantastic author and she writes lots of very insightful books. I don't agree necessarily with her thesis on a lot of the stuff. She can say what she wants to say as long as people understand that she doesn't bind the country. And her comment that everybody in Canada is going to buy Minneapolis a beer. I'm going to go back to it. I don't understand the reference, so I don't think that that is the reality of it all.
12: I think it has to do with Minneapolis standing up to ICE, if just off the top of my dome. Yeah, but
13: okay.
12: Interesting timing to resurrect that and to bring it up. But Lisa, you always shoot from the hip. I appreciate you making time for me. I know that you're traveling, so thank you so much for the two segments, and hopefully we get to do this again soon.
13: You bet, Rob. Take care. Bye.
12: All right. Lisa Raitt, former federal cabinet minister, deputy leader of the official opposition here on Middays. Interesting point. I didn't realize that there was a book that's looming for one Chrystia Freeland, but timing's so important, right? And this is a week right now for Canadians where you got Mark Carney talking with Volodymyr Zelensky about the Ukraine. You've got Pierre Poilievre doing his best to try and quell some of the storms south of the border. And just to go on MSNBC this particular week with those particular barbs just didn't really connect with me. And I'm just a guy hosting a show here. But I don't think that really connects with a lot of Canadians, especially, again, timing has to do with everything. OK, we're going to take a break here. When we come back, Ontario Premier Doug Ford looks as if today he is going to shuffle his cabinet. We'll get into who's going where and what this means for the province. We got a lot still to come. But first, let's get you to some 640 Big Trouble traffic.
10: New trouble in town westbound on Danforth Avenue past Donlands and approaching Jones Avenue. A collision causing a backup now. If you're headed westbound on Danforth Avenue, head south on Euston Avenue, and then you can head west on Chatham. That crosses Jones Avenue, becomes Hazelwood Avenue. Once you cross Jones, you have a number of northbound options to rejoin westbound Danforth. Jumpstart helps kids across Canada access sport and play so more kids can get into the game. Learn more at jumpstart.canadiantire.ca. That's the Big Trouble traffic spot right now. I'm Adil Lakhani, 640 Toronto.
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11: Welcome back to the program. Ontario Premier Doug Ford shuffling his cabinet today, and the timing obviously no accident, with the trade war with the U.S. escalating and tariffs hitting key sectors and a municipal election just weeks away. Looks like Doug Ford is using this reshuffle to send a message that his government's ready to fight for Ontario's economy. And the shuffle fills a couple of key vacancies on the front bench, most notably the Treasury Board president, a role that has been empty since Caroline Mulroney resigned as both a minister and MPP back in June. That is a very critical post, especially now. You got billions in tariff relief funds, you got loan programs, you got economic development dollars. These are all on the line. So Ontario needed somebody in that job full time, not just temporarily. And there's more at play here than just filling seats. Eyes are also on Labour Minister David Piccini, who's been under investigation by Ontario's Integrity Commissioner since late last year. That over his handling of the controversial $2.5 billion skills training fund. And if Piccini is moved or dropped, it could signal Ford is trying to distance himself from potential scandals before the fall campaign heats up. So I guess the broader context matters in this, too. I mean, you think about Ford speaking at the Toronto Regional Board of Trade this morning, but he didn't mention the shuffle. He didn't take questions from reporters. Instead, he renounced plans to expand the government's existing $1 billion loan fund, which is there to help businesses that are affected by the U.S. tariffs. And that is a clear signal as well that this cabinet shuffle might be framed as an economic move, not necessarily a political move. So, and I think that's probably for good reason, if I could just speak openly. Ontario, we all know it's ground zero in this trade war. It's been hit super hard by Trump's tariffs on, what, steel, aluminum, autos, and now a widening list of consumer goods. And you've got these retaliatory tariffs from Canada that are targeting U.S. imports and, you know, rising prices at the pump, despite the fact we're going to get a little reprieve on Friday. So what should we watch when this announcement finally does rumble forward? Well, first, who gets that Treasury board job? And do they have the credibility to manage these billions in emergency spending? What happens to Pacini? And does Ford make any other moves that suggest that he's cleaning house ahead of an election cycle, which, again, is right around the corner? And third, if I can just stretch this out a little bit, there are new faces or portfolios that could be tied directly to the trade fight. Maybe a dedicated minister for economic defense or a point person on U.S. relations. Because for Ontario businesses, the stakes, they're high. That government's $1 billion loan fund is already in play. And Doug Ford says he's expanding eligibility into more sectors. But loans only help if companies can access them quickly. And you can get rid of some of that red tape. So if the new cabinet lineup includes somebody with real business credentials and the authority to cut through the bureaucracy, I think that's a good thing. I think that can make a real difference. For voters, if I can put myself on the other side of the equation here, this is a test on Doug Ford's leadership. He's been in power since 2018. His approval ratings, high and low, but they've held steady over the last month or so. But the trade war is exposing some vulnerabilities in our economy for sure. So if this reshuffle can bring a little fresh energy and a little more accountability, it might be able to help him in the polls. But, and this is a big but, if it looks like it's more the same, or dare I say worse, you know, just a scramble to cover up some problems, it's going to give opponents a whole bunch of ammunition heading into the next provincial campaign. So what's the bottom line? It's not just about who sits where in the cabinet. It's about whether Doug Ford's government is ready to navigate what could be the toughest economic environment that we have faced in this province for decades. I mean, think of all the things we're dealing with right now in real time. You got tariffs, you got inflation. I mean, you can throw in global uncertainty if you want to, and it is all right here, right now. And I'm assuming that the premier is betting that today's moves are going to show Ontarians that he's got a plan and he's got a team and he's going to see this through. And we'll see more after his midday news conference today. But again, if you're just wondering what I'm yammering about, Doug Ford getting ready to shuffle his cabinet as we speak. And I'm sure we'll have coverage on this as the day progresses. The big stories of the day, and we've gone through a whole bunch of them. My thanks to Lisa Raitt, who joined us just a few seconds ago. Volodymyr Zelensky is in Canada getting ready to talk with Mark Carney about many things. And yes, they'll talk about security and yes, they'll talk about safety. But there is no doubt that you can probably expect a loan from Canada to Ukraine, which I think is, again, a fair ask. You believe that war is 4.5 years old? That was the other thing I was thinking about as I was getting ready to just summarize this segment. Forget Donald Trump saying that he'd be able to solve that war in 24 hours. The fact that Ukraine has been able to hold off Russia for 4.5 years and counting is, it's really freaking admirable. Excuse my language there, but it's just, as a guy that's got Ukrainian heritage in his blood, it's they're fighting. And when they come over to Canada, I know that there's certain people, and we've gotten a couple of texts today saying, oh, here we go with another handout to a war that can't be won. I'd like to think of it on the flip side. And again, I will, full disclosure, I was adopted into a family that is Ukrainian. So there's a little bit of a side that I obviously take in this. And globally, if Canada can maintain its integrity by continuing to help those who need help, who truly need help around this world, I think that speaks to who we are as Canadians. But again, I mean, I won't get on my soapbox, but I just want to acknowledge that this is happening this week. You got Pierre Poilievre, who is in New York right now. I like it. I think it's a smart move as I start to lose my voice right at the end of the program here. I like the fact that Canada right now has a leader in Calgary that's talking with Ukraine. I like the fact that the official leader of the opposition isn't just sitting waiting in Ottawa for, you know, for Parliament to reform. I like that he's down there proactively drumming up business and talking about Canada's position on things that matter to Canadians right now. Dare I say unity? I know they don't agree on everything, but I think there's certain times where Canada's got to pull together. And I like that our two leaders, and I do say, quote unquote, two leaders, are both doing things that are what I hope are productive for Canadians. We had Dan Batang on the show today. He was talking about the fact that if you can just drive around town a little bit on Friday, you're going to get a lot of reprieve. 7 cents coming off the gas pump. And then if you wait a full calendar week, it's going to be 14 cents as there's another gentle reprieve that is coming for drivers in this province. So again, you could see anywhere from 7 to 9 cents in the next 24 to 48 hours. And then if you hold tight until next week, you might get another 7 cents on top of that. Where it's not helping is diesel. Diesel is just taking it on the chin right now, and it doesn't look like there's any reprieve in sight at all. We also talked about the iPhone, the new official foldable iPhone, as Apple is trying to keep up with the Joneses. Samsung's got a foldable phone is ready. Google's got a foldable phone, and now Apple this week announced that they are ready to go. The hitch here is that the basic one, the base 256 gigs, is going to cost you $2,000. And if you want something with 2 terabytes, it's going to cost you $3,000. Had to take a deep breath for that one. I just don't know if my daughter or son ever came to me and said, Dad, I want this new phone. And then I looked at the price tag, flipped it over, and it said that it was $2,000 to $3,000, that there was a yes that was in my future. So definitely cannot say that is something that I'd be ready to do. Not even for myself at that point. Want to say a special thanks to Ed Oliaki on the other side of the glass, Aussie as well. Everybody behind the scenes helping me get the Thursday edition of Middays into the book. We'll be back for a very special show tomorrow. It is 9/11, the 25th edition of the 9/11 tragedy that affected so many of us. We'll talk about that tomorrow. Until then, Drex is next. I'll talk to you soon.
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34: I'm Mike Hodges. This is Global News. Premier Doug Ford is shuffling his cabinet today with at least a few people set to move around as he has three posts to fill. Ford's office hasn't given any details on the shuffle other than saying it's happening and it's being framed as putting Ontario on solid ground amid U.S. President Donald Trump's trade war. Ford has lost three cabinet ministers in recent months, including former Treasury Board President Caroline Mulroney. Stan Cho resigned from his job as Minister of Tourism, Culture and Gaming after coming under fire for spending $16,000 in Toronto hotel stays despite living in the city. Neil Lumsden, meanwhile, also resigned last month as Minister of Sport and as the member of Provincial Parliament for Hamilton East, Stoney Creek. Ontario is allowing more businesses to access support programs in light of the latest round of American tariffs and bans set to kick in later this month. President Trump has said he'll ban imports of certain Canadian goods, including alcohol and some dairy products, in response to Canadian counter tariffs, as well additional 50% tariffs on other goods, including certain steel and aluminum products. Some dairy and specialty cheese products, mattresses, furniture, and paper products are set to take effect on Tuesday. Police in Barrie say they've identified remains found last month as William Blake Robinson, the victim of an alleged 2025 double homicide. Police say the 45-year-old man's remains were found in a wooded area near a former encampment at the center of the homicide case. Last year, 52-year-old Robert Latassure was arrested in connection with the alleged killing and dismemberment of Robinson and 41-year-old David Cheesequay. Investigators have said the accused and victims have all lived in the encampment in recent years. Police initially said they'd treat the remains found last month near the encampment as separate from the double homicide cases. They waited for forensic identification results. Also, Ukrainian President Volodymyr Zelensky has met with Prime Minister Mark Carney in Calgary before addressing cabinet members gathered in Banff, Alberta. Carney welcomed his Ukrainian counterpart today.
35: You were here, of course, for the G7 meeting a little more than 14 months ago. It's an honor to have you back in Canada.
34: Zelensky last visited the country amid efforts to end the war that Russia started over a decade ago and escalated with a full-scale invasion in February 2022. And the red carpet is rolling out for the Toronto International Film Festival. The 10-day event begins this evening with Being Human, Sean Hader's latest film about the beginning of the U.S. disability rights movement. Another hot ticket is Fjord, this year's Palme d'Or winner that dissects what religious tolerance looks like in secular Norway. Over 200 feature-length and short films are screening at TIFF from dozens of countries across six continents. The film festival wraps up September 20th. And here's a look at the forecast from the Global News Weather Center. Great skies on tap for the afternoon. Some sunny periods mixed in as well. High of 24. It'll be partly cloudy this evening before clearing up with a low of 14. Sunshine on tap for Friday and a high of 22. And then partly sunny heading into the weekend on Saturday with a high of 24. I'll be the first to learn about breaking news both on air and online at 640toronto.com. 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Here's 640 Toronto Big Trouble Traffic.
0: New trouble on Queen Street West, a collision between Lansdowne and Jamison Avenue causing delays. If you're trying to get to Jamison Avenue southbound towards the Gardner as you're heading west on Queen, your best option to head south on Close Avenue. You'll hit King. You can then take that west to Jamison and continue southbound towards the Gardner. 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That's the Big Trouble traffic spot right now. I'm on the Lugani 640 Toronto.
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2: Welcome to The Last Show. I'm Lisa Wexler. I'm subbing in for David Cooper, who's having a grand time at Burning Man as he is scaling it down and getting ready to come back to you. On our show, we're going to be talking with conspiracy professor Nathan Radke, who is a professor of conspiracy studies at Humber College, all about conspiracies and conspiracy thoughts and 9/11 and the latest information we know in Canada about the effect of asking AI for emotional advice.

0: week, because not only is it September 11th, but it's September 11th, 2026, which is the 25th anniversary of 9/11. And I want to say to my Canadian friends, I'm thinking about Come From Away, that extraordinary Broadway musical, which if you haven't seen it, you should see it, about Nova Scotia and the people on that island of Nova Scotia and how they opened up their homes, their hearts, their everything to the people that were stranded in midair and had to stop somewhere when the lights went out and the world stopped for a while on 9/11. And joining us now is Nathan Radke. He's a regular on the show and a professor, maybe the first and only in the world, of conspiracy studies at Humber College and co-author of the book Uncover Up, How to Think Clearly in an Age of Conspiracies. Professor Radke, welcome back to the show.
1: Well, thanks for having me on.
0: Can you believe it's been 25 years?
1: I mean, in some ways, it feels like yesterday because a lot of people who were about our age, I mean, that moment is just burned into our memories.
0: Burned.
1: And a lot of the stories from people who weren't in New York are very similar. They were at home, they were at school, they got an instant message or they got a text or a phone call and turned on the TV and then, of course, saw the horror.
0: Where were you? I was at home.
1: Home at that point was Kingston, Ontario. And I remember it was a very typical day. I woke up, I needed to print some stuff off. I needed to go to the drugstore and mail some packages, all the sort of normal, boring stuff of life. And then, of course, all of that got interrupted immediately when somebody on instant message sent me a note saying, hey, you've got to turn on the TV.
0: You remember it was instant message? That's interesting because I didn't have a cell phone at the time. I didn't have any IMs or anything.
1: Go ahead. This was Microsoft Messenger.
0: Ah, okay. So it was on the computer.
1: It was on the computer.
0: Got it.
1: And then, of course, turn on the TV, and then obviously the horror unfolded in front of all of our eyes. And then, it's a cliche, but it's an accurate one, things were never the same after that.
0: They were never the same. That's true. I was coming out of the shower. I remember being wrapped in towels, and the phone rang. I picked it up. It was my mom. Lisa, put the television on. Mommy, I'm just out of the shower. I don't want to watch you. Put the television on. I put the television on. Now, I'm in Westport, Connecticut, which is 43 miles from Manhattan. And I'm watching this in real time. And didn't you think, Professor Radke, for a while, it didn't seem real, like what you were watching? Like it seemed like a movie or something unreal?
1: Well, it seemed almost hyper-real because this is one of the horrifying things about it, is that it seemed completely strange and alien and also seemed extremely familiar. Because think about how many times in film or in TV we have seen the destruction of landmarks in cities. It's a cliche as far as movie making goes. Even the Twin Towers, the year that happened, 2001, there was a TV show called The Lone Gunman, which was a spinoff of The X-Files. And in one of the episodes of that TV show, there was a remote-controlled airplane that was headed for the Twin Towers.
0: I didn't know that.
1: Yeah.
0: I didn't know that.
1: And of course, people jumped on that as, well, this has to mean something. But it's coincidences happen, like weird coincidences happen. But that's partly why it seemed so at the same time so strange and so familiar. It was so strange because of the degree of the horror of what we were experiencing and seeing. But it seemed so familiar because for years we had been using destruction as entertainment.
0: You know, New York City is the umbilical cord of the suburbs around New York City. It's literally the lifeblood. And down the street from me, one of my son's friend's fathers walked down from the 25th floor and made it through ferry and walking from there. There were countless stories of people that might not have made it had they not had presence of mind to get the hell out of the buildings.
1: Yeah.
0: But then there were other people, like my son's best friend's mother, who died working for Aon, you know, and died. Mm-hmm. Died. So yeah. we had a whole bunch of near misses and then catastrophe and horror. So where I am on Wednesday, they always do the 9/11 memorial in advance of the one in New York City. This year it's going to be in Connecticut on the Wednesday before the Friday because many of the same people want to be in Manhattan.
1: Mm-hmm. Mm-hmm.
0: There is an annual memorial. The governor always comes. The two senators always come. All the prominent people, they all come for the last 25 years. They all come. And I'll be there as well on 5:30 on Friday. You're a professor of conspiracy theories.
1: Uh-huh.
0: One of the most upsetting to me, upsetting conspiracy theories around has to do with revisionist conversation about what really happened at 9/11, who was responsible for it. Many of it ends up being the Jews' fault again. And I'm a Jewish woman and I kind of object to that. Uh-huh. And so tell us about this from your point of view. How do we even begin to talk about something to me that is so not only preposterous, but almost blasphemic? You know what I mean? Like almost like heresy to deny the reality of what happened to these people.
1: Yeah, it's true. And as we move forward in time, some of the speculation has only gotten more ridiculous and more absurd to the point where people say the planes weren't real. They were holograms and just sheer absurdities. But at the same time, it makes a kind of human sense why people seek explanations like that after something this horrifying.
0: Why?
1: Well, for one thing, for a lot of people, it seemed to come out of absolutely nowhere, like literally out of the blue sky. On that morning, all of those people, innocent people who were just going to their normal lives, their normal jobs, they were going to have normal days.
0: I worked in that building, by the way. I worked on the 48th floor of 2 World Trade Center for a year when I was in law school. Those elevators, were you ever in the World Trade Center?
1: I was, yes.
0: Do you remember how they used to go? Hey, you remember how they waved on the way up? You remember how it was always a little frightening to go up in that elevator?
1: Yeah.
0: I remember that. Anyway,
1: yeah.
0: Go ahead.
1: I mean, so for all of those people who in just having to go from something so normal to something so horrifying, and when it appears to come out of nowhere, then immediately we're grasping for some kind of explanation for what we just saw. And conspiracy theories are very good at just basically taking up those missing pieces of the puzzle.
0: But it's not a puzzle. Okay, we know who they were. They died in the plane. We know that they went to school in Florida to learn how to take off and not land. Could you imagine? I mean, it's hard to make that up, but it's true. We know that there were people that the FBI was tipped off but didn't do its job, kind of willfully blind.
1: One of the many things that happened was it demonstrated significant vulnerabilities and weaknesses in Homeland Security, breakdowns in communications, pointless rivalries between intelligence agencies, incompetence. But for a lot of people, incompetence in some ways is more frightening than some kind of like sinister plot. And
0: really?
1: So people, I'll give you an example. When Pearl Harbor was attacked.
0: Yes.
1: Back in the early 40s, a lot of Americans immediately jumped on the idea that Roosevelt had done it.
0: Really?
1: Which, again, from a historical perspective, seems absolutely ridiculous and absurd. But that was a thing that happened immediately because people couldn't cope with the fact that they had just been attacked. In part, it's arrogance.
0: We're going to come right back with Professor Nathan Radke because I need to understand this conspiracy nonsense a little bit better. We'll be right back. I'm Lisa Wexler, subbing in for David Cooper.
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3: Six 40 Toronto, big trouble traffic, problems on the go for the QEW in Burlington. Westbound approaching Walker's Line, there's a crash cleanup. The HOV and left lane are blocked, causing delays on the highway. From that westbound QEW approaching Walker's Line, stay in the right lane. The 401 westbound off-ramp going to the southbound 427. Maintenance crews are working in two right lanes. 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
1: With the 25th anniversary of 9/11 coming up, people are turning to inwardly to ask themselves, what lessons can we learn from this? But we live in a world where the internet flourishes even more than anything else nowadays. And so the conspiracy theorists are having a field day. Joining us again, welcome back, Professor Nathan Radke, Professor of Conspiracy Studies at Humber College. Thank you for joining us to help us parse this out. What are some of the more outrageous conspiracy theories going on about 9/11 right now?
2: Well, a lot of them have to do with the cause of 9/11. And the reason that we see so many conspiracy theories about this is it's kind of the perfect combination of horror and confusion and alarming and far-reaching consequences. Because not only was there the horror of what happened on that day to all of the innocent people in New York City and in D.C. and onto the fourth plane, but afterwards, there were a lot of civil liberties that were infringed. In part because terrified people are willing to trade freedoms for the appearance of safety. And we saw, unfortunately, it's one of our qualities that can come back and bite us. And some of the changes were important and necessary, like locking cockpit doors in airplanes. That one was reasonable. But a lot of the changes that happened and a lot of the overreach in things like the Patriot Act, all of a sudden, you saw people having their library books like scrutinized, and librarians were getting in trouble for trying to protect their patrons. And so a lot of people said, well, this is like this strange overreach from the government is terrifying in itself, not to mention the wars that emerged after September 11th, the war in Afghanistan, which made some sense because the Taliban in Afghanistan was protecting Al-Qaeda. But also Iraq, which had nothing to do with September 11th, nothing at all. And yet a massive and destructive and chaotic war erupted from that. And so, well, I don't believe in the conspiracy theories around September 11th. I am sympathetic to some of them, or at least sympathetic to the idea that people said there's something fishy here. There's something that doesn't make any sense. But part of that is because the historical context behind September 11th wasn't necessarily known to a lot of people. And when you have a puzzle that's missing a bunch of pieces, and history is those pieces, when you have a puzzle that's missing pieces, a conspiracy theory is a very convenient thing to come in and take the exact shape.
1: So let's talk about the truth of 9/11 for a moment. Let's just talk about what we know to be true. We know that 19 of the 20 people, at least 19, if not all 20, were from Saudi Arabia. We know that they were studying under this Wahhabi sect of Muslim faith, which was a sect that taught that the world's evils originated from the West. We know that they were disciples of one Osama bin Laden, who was born into a wealthy, privileged family himself, but he himself became quite radicalized and was apparently a very charismatic leader. We know that these people came to the United States and trained how to become pilots to take off but not land. This is what we know to be true. And we know that they got onto these planes and they stormed the cockpits, and they didn't particularly have any guns or machine guns to do it. Or maybe they did. I really don't remember, Professor Radke. Do you? Did they have guns?
2: Box cutters.
1: I was going to say box cutters, but I didn't want to sound, you know, that ignorant. That's what I recall, too. Box, which are like sharp-edged kind of knifey things. And with that in mind, without shooting up a plane, three out of four of them were able to, you know, do what they did, which is to direct the plane, take over the controls, and martyr themselves, like the kamikaze pilots of Japan. You were just talking about Pearl Harbor. Martyr themselves for a greater cause. We know martyrs do this. And, you know, sacrifice themselves and kill a whole bunch of people at the same time. We know that that's what they did. We know that they were seeking their own place in heaven, right? They were religious zealots.
2: But then the question becomes, but how? How did things get to that point?
1: And that's,
2: I think, how did it get to the point where people were willing to sacrifice themselves in that way, where people had gotten to the point where they had become that fundamental in their beliefs?
1: Oh, come on, Professor Radke. Are you kidding? Are you not familiar with radical Islam and what people do every single day?
2: But there is a missing piece to this.
1: What's the missing piece?
2: The missing piece is that ultimately 9/11 is a Cold War story. And it's always important to remember that.
1: In what way is it a Cold War story? In what way are the Soviets responsible?
2: Oh, well, I mean, if you want to talk about the Soviets, then they're absolutely.
1: Isn't that the Cold War? Isn't that what we're talking about with the Cold War?
2: They're absolutely a part of this, unfortunately. You know the Cold War. The Americans and Soviets could not fight each other directly because they both had nuclear weapons, so they had to find weird ways to fight. They fought in the Olympics. They fought in space. They fought everywhere they could without fighting directly. And one of the ways they fought was proxy wars. Proxy wars, for example, in Korea or Vietnam or Angola, places where you could find other people to do your fighting for you so that the Soviets and the Americans wouldn't fight each other directly. And one of the places that this took place was in Afghanistan, when the Soviets invaded Afghanistan at the end of the 1970s.
1: I would disagree with your interpretation that when they were invading Afghanistan, they were really taking on the Western world. I don't think so. I think it was a misguided adventure in their own hemisphere for their own purposes, because there was no way that Afghanistan was particularly westernized, except for the poppy. I was going to say, except for the heroin.
2: It wasn't the Soviets trying to fight the West in Afghanistan, but the Americans, specifically the CIA, realized when the Soviets went into Afghanistan that this was an opportunity for them to fight the Soviets. It wasn't the Soviets trying to fight the West in Afghanistan. It was the CIA trying to fight the Soviets in Afghanistan.
1: How? In what way?
2: By funding the Mujahideen, by funding Islamic radicals, by funding fundamentalists, teaching them asymmetrical warfare, teaching them ways to fight a nation that was much more powerful than they were. And this went on for years and years and resulted in the destruction of Afghanistan. After the Soviet Union collapsed, it was a successful project. It was called Cyclone. That was the CIA name for it. Then Afghanistan crumbled into chaos, into civil war. In that chaos, unfortunately, in moments of chaos,

0: Iraq war when Iraq attacked Kuwait and George Bush Sr. got his okay from the UN before we even went in there for a minute and a half. It was totally different scale, totally different battle, totally different.
1: Totally different, but they also left troops behind in Saudi Arabia. And it's crucial to remember, absolutely crucial to remember, that trying to understand why something like 9/11 happens is a world different than trying to defend it, because there is no defense for it. It's undefensible.
0: But I think you're also missing a very big piece, Professor. With all due respect, we're chatting with Nathan Radke. I really think you're missing the power of religious fundamentalism itself.
1: Yes, but what was the environment that that religious fundamentalism was allowed to thrive in? It was the environment of a destroyed nation, of a failed, collapsed nation.
0: So what's the best way to combat bogus, fake conspiracy theories? What's the best way to combat it?
1: One of them is a better understanding of history, because the more we understand history, the fewer missing pieces there are, and the less room there is for absurd conspiracy theories or hateful conspiracy theories to sneak in and pretend to give us explanations.
0: So it's not just education, it's correct education. It's verifiable, truthful education.
1: Yeah, and always teaching good critical thinking skills.
0: Always. Always. Very happy to have you on the show, Professor Radke. I love a good spirited discussion, don't you?
1: Yeah, of course. Well, thanks for having me on.
0: A pleasure. Thank you so much, Professor Nathan Radke, Professor of Conspiracy Studies. Wouldn't you love to be in his class? I bet it's the most popular class by far at Humber College. Thank you so much for joining us. I'm Lisa Wexler, subbing in for David Cooper.
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3: Hello and welcome back. I'm Lisa Wexler, and it's my pleasure to be your host while David Cooper's having a fun time at Burning Man. And joining us right now is Camilla Bonnison, who is a postdoctoral fellow at the Brain and Behavior Lab at the University of Ottawa and an author researcher of a particular study. You know, we have been talking a lot on this show and at our dinner tables about AI. About what's it going to look like? Is it going to destroy jobs? Is it making it easier for us in our everyday tasks? How much cheating is going on? They're going to go back to blue books with pencil and paper. Maybe. I personally hope so. But the kind of pervasive impact of AI as we believe it to be felt and in other ways that we don't even understand or know that it will be felt. And Camilla Bonnison has given a lot of thought to this already, specifically with respect to our young people, our adolescents, who as developing emotions, minds, hearts, and spirits are particularly vulnerable to slights and insults and low self-esteem. And of course, that's a part of growing up. Camilla Bonnison, welcome to the show today. Let's talk about AI and the chatbots or whatever we call them that some of our young people are turning to as they want to get through stages of loneliness or despair or feeling left out of things. Hello and welcome to the show.
4: Thank you for having me.
3: So Camilla, your study is looking at how the use of generative AI, which I would like you to explain what that is, relates to emotional well-being, loneliness, and mental health. What is generative AI?
4: Absolutely. So generative AI is the type of AI that most of us are using when we're going on ChatGPT or Claude or Gemini, is the type of artificial intelligence where it will generate new content for you when you interact with it.
3: Okay, so if I say to them, let me see. You know, when I look at my last three prompts, okay? Mm-hmm. Did you see, by the way, the New York Times did that wonderful thing on what are your last three prompts on ChatGPT? I think that's a fantastic radio topic. What are your last three
4: prompts? Sounds like it.
3: Right? Doesn't it seem like it? So if I look in my library, because I like to bring things down to, specifics. Mm-hmm. All right. Here's one. I wanted to know about Dolly Parton's love life. Very interesting to me. I want to know if she was really monogamous or not. I want to get all the scoop on that. I wanted to estimate the calories in the last meal I ate, naturally. Hello.
4: Of course.
3: A friend of mine saw my granddaughter wearing a shirt, and she was convinced that the shirt was in a children's book that she had seen. So I wanted to identify a book shirt image. So we uploaded the image. Anyway, mm-hmm. They couldn't do it. Anyway, and I wanted to do a Jungian dream interpretation, a whole bunch of things. So that's generative AI, right? So It's generating an answer to a question you may have.
4: Yes, ma'am. Correct.
3: What are teens doing with that in terms of emotional connectedness? None of the things that I just asked AI are going to have me emotionally connected to my AI chatbot, I'm not interested in having them as a friend. So tell me what some of the prompts might be where AI would generate something that would make you think AI was your friend.
4: Oh, there's a lot. There's a lot of things that young folks can go to AI for. Specifically for our study, the specific question that we asked was asking youth about turning to a chatbot or an algorithm. Just how I try to be very particular about saying algorithm. It's not a person.
3: Why? You're right. Oh, my son-in-law tells me all the time to be very rude to ChatGPT. Mm-hmm. To remind myself that it's not a person.
4: I think that's very important. I think it's very good at
3: you do too.
4: Pretending to be a person. It's really, I'm sliding
3: away from your
4: question, but it's really good at emulating sympathy, pretending to be your friend. We have youth going to AI asking about relationships, asking about conflicts with parents, asking for help with how to handle emotional topics. And while maybe for some people AI could be a great sounding board, one of my key concerns is if we have youth, minors, the younger, the worse, in my opinion, going to an algorithm instead of a person.
3: Maybe we should ban it. Maybe we shouldn't allow our young people to use. No, I'm quite serious. Yeah. Maybe as a society, we should make a decision that they are not emotionally mature enough, like they're not emotionally mature enough to drink alcohol and other things, that they're not emotionally mature enough to talk to AI.
4: I think we're seeing bans happen with social media around the world. Australia is a great example, but we don't have very much research yet, very much evidence on whether these bans are working. I personally am not one to jump to bans as the first line of defense, but I'm very curious to find out why it is that young people feel the need to go to an algorithm. I know it's accessible. I know a lot of young people say that they feel like it's confidential. It's more comfortable because it won't make fun of you. It won't tattletale.
3: Well, more than that, I think what it does is I'll tell you, Camilla, we're chatting with Professor Camilla Bonison. I think it's not only won't it criticize you, I think it flatters you.
4: AI sycophancy is a huge concern. Anyone being adored with no criticism, I think is a problem for developing minds. I think being pushed, receiving feedback and receiving pushback and having people to not give unconditional regard in every situation is very important. And I think that's what we're seeing quite a bit with AI is that there's no negative feedback that emphasizes feelings. It's parroting back to you what you're saying, and then it's emphasizing it.
3: So in this study that you did, it was pretty scary. You did a Canadian study. It was a pretty significant study. And 1 in 5 Canadian youth admitted that they went to AI for some kind of emotional support.
4: Yes, ma'am. We did find that. We did not expect to find the numbers to be that high. There are some smaller studies out there that's found some numbers that in the 15-16%, upwards of the 20% of what we found, but no study, to my knowledge, with the sample size that we have. We had about 40,000 students in grades 4 through 12 in Ontario. And we did find that older students were more likely to go to AI. So secondary students was about 26%.
3: Wow. 1 in 4.
4: Yes, ma'am. Yes. Yes. But elementary schoolers, it was 16%.
3: Wow.
4: We don't know about grade 1 through 3, but having grade 4, 5, 6, 16%, 1 in every 8 students going to AI for their emotional needs is a very concerning trend in my optics.
3: We're chatting with Dr. Camilla Bonison, a postdoctoral fellow at the Brain and Behavior Lab at the University of Ottawa, who just published a study that showed 26% out of the 40,000 altogether that were asked about AI admitted in secondary school that they go to an algorithm, not a human being, for emotional support. And what does that tell us about who they were before and after? Is it a chicken or egg situation? We'll be right back with Camilla Bonnison to explain some of the theories behind some of the answers of this extremely important topic and conversation. 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I'm Lisa Wexler. We'll be right back.
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5: 640 Toronto, big trouble traffic, problems for the 401 in Pickering, westbound collectors past Brock Road. There's a stalled vehicle block in the right lane. On the eastbound side of the 401, the eastbound off-ramp to northbound Salem Road, construction in the left lane. And on the QEW eastbound ramp to the northbound 427, stalled vehicle block in the left lane. 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I'm Richard Martin, 640 Toronto.
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12: With the extraordinary results of a study of 40,000 youth in Canada, our guest, Dr. Camilla Bonison, who is a researcher, can take away findings that show that overall 21% of youth in Canada are admitting that they are going to algorithms, chatbots for emotional support when they have questions about their parents or their peers or what they should do in a given social situation. What do we know, if anything, that your survey asked about the kids who admitted yes? Do we know more data about those individuals?
13: We do. We have a fairly clear pattern that we, in our lab, find fairly concerning, a pattern of marginalization and a pattern of loneliness. Students who were racialized, students who identified as gender diverse.
12: Okay, hold on. I saw that. Over a third identify as gender diverse. That is not a term common in the United States.
13: Okay.
12: What does that mean?
13: Of course. So we asked of the students' gender, and the older they got, the more expansive the question they got. But we asked...
12: what do you mean? How expansive a question is it, your gender? Okay, I got to push back on this a little bit. What does gender diverse mean? What does that mean?
13: Gender diverse in our study was any student who identified as something other than a boy or a girl.
12: You have over one-third of kids in Canada saying they don't know if they're a boy or a girl?
13: No, ma'am. It was about 3% in our sample.
12: The thing that I saw said 34%.
13: 34% of our gender diverse students reached out to AI for emotional needs.
12: Oh, you know what? Thank you for correcting me.
13: Thank you for asking. That's a very important clarification.
12: I would say so.
13: Absolutely.
12: That's what happens when you eat too fast. Okay.
13: Absolutely. No, so, we were looking at about 50%, 47%, 3% was our breakdown.
12: Okay. I understand. All right. So 3% is within the norm, of course. So 3% of any population. I get that. Okay. So a third of the people who identify as being gender diverse are in the category of seeking emotional support. And we know that gender diversity, I think that we know this and we can say this, can be an indicator, a red flag of emotional confusion, if not true distress.
13: We know that a lot of gender diverse folk struggle with mental health, whether that is, but we also have quite a bit of evidence indicating that gender diverse folks experience quite a bit of trauma and quite a bit of hardship, and quite a bit of marginalization from their peer groups and from their communities. So whether it's gender diversity or whether it's the surroundings that's causing that distress, I lean more so to the latter, but we found that racialized students also.
12: What are racialized students? What does that mean?
13: For our study, it was any non-white student.
12: When you step back and you look at this overall study, and keeping in mind that you also don't think it's a good idea for teens to be consulting algorithms about all of this, do you think that the teens who are and younger kids who are consulting algorithms are doing so because they don't have an adult in their life that they can really trust to give them good advice?
13: So based on our study, we can't speak specifically to the individual student's experience, but we can speak to the pattern that we found in the data. And we can say that students who reported feeling lonely and scoring very high on our loneliness, as well as people, students saying that they did not feel like they mattered to their peers, were much more likely to reach out to an algorithm for their emotional needs. Whether that means that there is no adult in their life, whether a parent or caregiver or teacher, or if it's because they feel that way, we can't speak specifically to the individual student's experience, but we can speak to a pattern of students feeling like they're alone. And at the same point, turning to an algorithm.
12: What do you think the relationship is, Dr. Bonnison, between kids' exposure to social media and now turning to algorithms, which are relatively new, given that social media has now been around for almost a generation? What do you think about all of that put together?
13: I think there has been a technological revolution that none of us were prepared for. I think every generation has their piece of technology that they're scared of. It happened with rock and roll. It happened with the email. It happened with the internet, social media, now AI. The list goes on. But what we do know is that when social media first came out, there was a subsection of the research and academic world that was very concerned about what this would mean for youth. And there were quite a few people who were also saying that we were fear-mongering and that we were overreacting. And now we have evidence coming out that social media is associated with very significant negative mental health outcomes when we're talking about social media addiction. So I think AI is in that same realm. It's so young that we do not know what it is doing currently.
12: But we do know. You see, this is where I would push back a little bit, Dr. Bonnison and Camilla, because I think that we have common sense.
13: Mm-hmm.
12: And common sense tells us you don't go to a machine, a non-real thing, to help you talk about your problems. Common sense. We don't really need to wait 10 years for the definitive study. It's mm-hmm. pretty obvious. I have a granddaughter who's 2. And if I have my way, she's not going to go to ChatGPT to talk about her problems.
13: I think that's a very reasonable take as a parent and as a grandparent. I think with this pattern, one thing I would recommend parents is to talk to their teenagers. We found in our study that it really mattered the type of AI use they were engaging with. So teenagers that were saying, and children that were saying they were using AI for their schoolwork, that wasn't strongly associated with negative mental health. But the emotional needs was very strongly associated with negative mental health. So I would recommend making sure that a teenager knows that this is an algorithm. This is not a real person. It's built to keep you talking. It's built to parrot what you're saying, to emulate empathy, and maybe help that teen understand, critically think about that algorithm. So what did it respond? What did you think about that? Was that?
12: I think maybe you might have to eavesdrop on it. I think maybe you have to take the phone once in a while and see what were your last three prompts.
13: I'm not any of these teens' parents. So I'm not going to tell a parent to.
12: Are you a parent?
13: I am not a parent.
12: I'm a parent.
13: And I want teenagers to be safe.
12: I do too.
13: I'm not going to tell a parent to look at their teenager's phone or not look at their phone.
12: I will.
13: That's okay. That's
12: Definitely will.
13: I'm not going to tell people to do that. I would say a teenager is old enough to have a conversation with their parents and understand and help scaffold some critical thinking about AI. Mm-hmm.
12: True.
13: Younger students are potentially not.
12: Even worse.
13: When Correct. We see that 16% of 8 to 10-year-olds are saying that they're reaching out to AI for their emotional needs, I worry that those children do not understand that it's not a person on the other side. That they genuinely don't understand that this is an algorithm and not a human. That's a different conversation with parents than if it's a teenager. As a researcher, I lean very heavily on the evidence, and I want to make sure that any advice I give is moderated on that. How people decide to take that into their households, I'm going to leave up to them.
12: I'm Lisa Wexler. Thanks for joining us. We've had a wonderful time. We've gotten to know some fascinating things about what's happening in the world around us. I'm looking forward to being back behind the mic with you tomorrow.
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28: I'm Mike Hodges. This is Global News. Premier Doug Ford is shuffling his cabinet today. Embattled Minister David Piccini is moving from the Labour portfolio to infrastructure. Piccini is under investigation by the Integrity Commissioner after the Auditor General raised questions about his handling of the $2.5 billion Skills Development Fund. Meantime, Kinga Surma, who previously served as the Minister of Infrastructure, is now the Treasury Board President. Meantime, Zee Hamid, who was also previously in an associate minister role, becomes the new Minister of Tourism, Culture and Gaming after Stan Cho resigned from the job as he came under fire for spending $16,000 in Toronto hotel stays despite living in the city. Also, Brian Saunderson, a former Olympic rower, now becomes the new Minister of Sport, a portfolio left vacant after Neil Lumsden retired last month. Ontario is allowing more businesses to access support programs in light of the latest round of American tariffs and bans set to kick in later this month. U.S. President Donald Trump has said he'll ban imports of certain Canadian goods, including alcohol and some dairy products, in response to Canadian counter-tariffs. Additional 50% tariffs on other goods, including certain steel and aluminum products, as well as some dairy and specialty cheese products, are set to take effect on Tuesday. In a speech today to the Toronto Region Board of Trade, Premier Ford said Ontario will expand eligibility for its tariff support programs to the affected industries so they can keep the lights on. Police in Barrie have identified remains found last month in a wooded area near a former encampment. They say the remains are those of 45-year-old William Blake Robinson, the victim of an alleged double homicide last year. The other victim is 41-year-old David Cheesquay. Last year, police arrested 52-year-old Robert Latassour in connection with the alleged killing and dismemberment of the two men. Ukrainian President Volodymyr Zelensky has thanked Canada for its support during the war with Russia. He met in Calgary with Prime Minister Mark Carney today before addressing federal cabinet members gathered in Banff, Alberta. Zelensky spoke about what talks with Canada will include.
29: We will speak before winter, especially before winter, about our decisions about winter package, energy, as you said, Mark, which is very important. We are thankful for the energy support, also air defense.
28: Meanwhile, Carney says Ukrainians helped build Alberta and Canada will help to rebuild Ukraine when Russia's war ends. And the Toronto International Film Festival officially kicks off today, bringing the global film industry and its stars to Canada's doorstep. Over 200 feature-length and short films are screening at TIFF from dozens of countries across six continents. The 10-day film festival ends September 20th. And a look at the forecast from the Global News Weather Center. Cloudy with sunny breaks this afternoon, reaching a high of 24. Those gray skies will continue to hang around in the evening before clear skies arrive overnight with a low of 14. Sunshine on tap tomorrow as we close out the week and a high of 22. And to start off your weekend on Saturday, partly sunny and a high of 24. 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And let's take a look at the drive with your 640 Toronto Big Trouble Traffic.
0: 640 Toronto, big trouble traffic, big problems for the 401 eastbound at Dixon Martin Grove. There's a crash cleanup. Three right lanes are blocked, causing heavy delays back to before the 427. If you're on the eastbound 401 going through the 427, stay in the left lane. The 401 westbound collectors approaching Liverpool, stall vehicle blocking two right lanes. There's no shortcut for saving time, but saving money is simple. 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Those are the big trouble traffic spots right now. I'm Richard Martin, 640 Toronto.
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0: right, Jake Adam with you again. Going to switch gears here and talk defense. And when we talk defense, Canadian defense in particular, we often focus on the Arctic. Why? Well, because we're an Arctic country, and the Arctic is something that a lot of countries talk about when it comes to security and all kinds of things. And we know that different countries have made different claims and have had their eyes on the far north. And there's pressure on Canada from other countries and our allies to do more in terms of securing the far north. Okay. We're working on it, I think. Are we doing enough is the question. Can we ever do enough, right? But we know it's important. And, you know, our government made the announcement, what was it, last week? Last month? One of the two. That we are going to be building a whole bunch of icebreakers. But where does that bring us? Again, are we doing enough? We're going to chat with Wesley Wark, who is an expert on national security and intelligence issues. He's been on the show many times. A senior fellow at the Center for International Governance Innovation and a fellow at the Balsillie School of International Affairs. Also a contributing writer for The Walrus, and he was writing about this in The Walrus. And you can check out his latest piece there. Wesley, thanks for joining us. As always, I do appreciate the time.
1: Great to be with you, Shay. Thanks.
0: So, again, as I say, we've talked a lot. I'm sure you and I have talked about the Arctic and defending the Arctic and how important that is and the focus on it and all the rest. So Canada, has said, yeah, it is a focus. We understand that. We accept that. We understand that. We're going to work on it. You say the secret is icebreakers. Is that the key? If you're going to defend the North, it starts and finishes. Well, maybe not finishes, but starts with icebreakers?
1: Absolutely. I mean, that's certainly my view, and I think it'd be shared by others who understand the challenges of operating in the Arctic, both in defense terms, but also in economic terms. You know, however fast climate change is warming the high north, the reality remains that for decades ahead, the Arctic Ocean, the Northwest Passage will continue to be difficult to navigate. And the only way in which you can navigate through there is with a good fleet and an available fleet of icebreakers.
0: Yeah.
1: We've always invested in icebreakers. We have the world's second largest icebreaking fleet. But the reality is that fleet is old and like our military has been allowed to rust out. We're trying to replace that fleet with new building, and that's a good thing. But the problem that I see is that the fleet that we're building, which will come online in the 2030s and beyond, that fleet is just, in terms of numbers and capabilities, is just a replacement for the old fleet that dates back, in some cases, to the 1960s.
0: Okay, it's catch up. It's not improvement. It's catching up to really where we should have been a long time ago.
1: Yeah, it's just a kind of status quo. We build a new fleet, same numbers, same capabilities as the old fleet, with a gap in time. One of the two what are called polar icebreakers that we have actually dates back to the 1960s. It's an ancient vessel, and the other is in dry dock. And so, you know, we have this shipbuilding program, but I don't think it's enough, particularly in the changed circumstances of the Arctic, where we're pouring a lot of defense dollars into, you know, some very, very pricey pieces of military equipment, naval warships, fighter planes, radar planes, North Warning System, all that kind of stuff, all of which is good and important. But the basic reality is that if you want to be able to kind of knit the Arctic together in terms of the ability of Inuit communities to live and prosper, if you want to use the Arctic as an export portal for Canada, as is increasingly being talked about, and if you want to be able to actually demonstrate your sovereignty in the Arctic,
0: right?
1: You know, the first thing is you have to have icebreakers.
0: Yeah. Okay. Great point. Can we do it, though? I guess that's the question. We've got the focus on, you know, Canadian build in Canada. And can we do that? Do we have the capability in this country to actually do what you're talking about doing?
1: So, Shay, that's an excellent question. And the reality is, I think we could have that capability. But there is a realistic problem we have to face, which is there's a lot of shipbuilding, both icebreakers, naval ships underway. In the existing shipyards that we have in Canada, those include ones in Halifax, Vancouver, in Quebec City. But there is some underused capabilities that I think we're really going to have to turn to. And one of them is, is actually on Lake Ontario, which we're still calling Lake Ontario, at Hamilton. And that could be a major shipbuilding center for Canada if the government was willing to kind of support it. There's a lot of interest in the Ontario government in doing that. They're saying, hey, we're spending all this money on defense. We're really suffering in terms of our auto sector, our steel industry. Let's build ships on Lake Ontario like we used to do during the Second World War and actually going further back than that. So that's a possible solution, but it would require investment, and it would require skills training and probably transition from the auto sector and you know, bringing some people in from the steel industry as well.
0: But it's possible. What about this?
1: Yeah.
0: This ice pack, the icebreaker pack that we formed with, I believe it's Finland and the United States.
1: That's right.
0: Which I think sort of flies in the face of the United, let's move away from spending defense dollars in the U.S. But I mean, where does that fit into this? Does it make sense even given the fact that we're now saying we don't want to spend defense dollars in the U.S.?
1: Yeah, well, it made sense at the time. And of course, it was originally established in the days before the return of Donald Trump to the White House. But the reality now is, and the idea behind the ice pack, I should say, Shay, was that there are, you know, two big countries in the West that are really good at understanding needs of icebreakers and building them. That's Finland and Canada. The United States has a very, very small icebreaker fleet once more. So the idea was to bring these three countries together, kind of share expertise, share technology, help the U.S. rebuild its icebreaker fleet. It only currently has two icebreakers in total. So the orientation was very much towards supporting the United States as an ally in the days before the United States ceased to be a very good ally. So a lot of the effort in the ice pack is actually going towards building up an American icebreaker fleet. It doesn't really directly benefit Canada.
0: I mean, what you're talking about doing here, it seems to fit into a lot of the other things, politically speaking, that this government has talked about, right? Building Canadian industry, focusing defense dollars in Canada. It seems to me like politically, this would be a very positive and easy thing to sell to the Canadian public.
1: Yeah, I would think so. My view is that icebreakers just are a bit of an invisible instrument. I mean, most Canadians never see them operating. They don't understand what they are. They're not sexy like warships or fighter jets, but they're absolutely essential. I think it's just a question of turning our attention to this need. And as you say, I think there'd be a good political and good economic argument for Canada to build more icebreakers to really ensure that it can open up the Arctic for defense purposes, for our defense purposes, and for economic purposes.
0: Yeah, it sounds like it makes a lot of sense. Wesley, thanks so much for your time. As always, appreciate it.
1: Thanks so much, Shay. Great stuff.
0: Yeah, you bet. Wesley Warke, an expert on national security and intelligence issues, senior fellow at the Center for International Governance Innovation, and a fellow at the Balsillie School of International Affairs, also a contributing writer for The Walrus. We keep talking about it. You know, and as he's saying, you want to check a whole bunch of boxes. There they are. Northern security. More icebreakers would help you do that. It would create jobs. It would build industry. The list goes on and on and it moves us away from the United States. It seems to have, you know, all of the qualifications for the things that we've said are our stated goals. So we'll see where it goes. Okay, we're going to take a break. When we come back, where are you on this whole AI thing? It's a little creepy, I'm not going to lie, but everybody's jumping in on this now. Politicians are saying, okay, we're going to have to do something because of the whistleblower at Anthropic. I don't even want to call him that, but we'll get into the story right after this.
2: 640 Toronto, big trouble traffic, big problems, 401 eastbound at Dixon Martin Grove, an ongoing crash cleanup. Three right lanes are blocked and it is causing heavy delays back to Dixie. If you're on the eastbound 401, approaching the 427, stay in the left lane. Traffic doesn't have to feel like wasted time. Turn every drive into another chapter with Audible. 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Audible, stories that speak to you. That's the Big Trouble traffic spot right now. I'm Richard Martin, 640 Toronto.
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10: 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I don't fear you. Only now puts a bad diet.
11: Throw away the script. We're getting into today's top issues now. This is Middays.
12: Hey, who the heck are you? Where's my security?
13: We're security now, mate.

0: All right, let's keep track of this AI story as it continues to develop. And it really started up on, was it Monday night? I guess something like that. There's a researcher who worked for Anthropic, done anymore. He resigned. And when he resigned, Evan Hubinger is his name, put out a post on Twitter saying that when he's in meetings or was in meetings at Anthropic and he was having conversations with, you know, other developers, that they talk about the fact that there's a good possibility. I shouldn't say good, but there is a possibility that artificial intelligence is going to kill us all by the end of the decade. 10% chance, roughly, something like that, they said. And in his post, he said, no company is working responsibly about this. He used to be at OpenAI, then he went over to Anthropic. Those are two of the biggies, probably the two biggest when it comes to AI. And said, neither company is acting responsibly. He said, these will soon be superhuman systems that can hack anything, revolutionize any field overnight, and acquire real power and resources, and do away with us all within 10 years. Jeffrey Hinton, you may know Jeffrey Hinton's name. He is called the godfather of artificial intelligence, okay? He's one of the pioneers of the technology. He's actually from University of Toronto. He's Canadian, won a Nobel Prize. And he has said several times that we're going to let this get out of control. He did a remarkable interview with the BBC yesterday where they were asking him about this 10% claim and saying, do you think that's true? Listen to this.
1: So this is the kind of thing that it's very hard to estimate because we've never had anything like this before. We've never created beings that may soon be smarter than us. We don't know what's going to happen. We should obviously be cautious. It would be very foolish to say there was like a 1% chance. Nobody knows how to estimate it. A 10% chance seems not an unreasonable estimate to me, but nobody really knows how to give a sensible estimate.
2: Right, but you just said 10% doesn't seem an unreasonable estimate that AI could kill all humans.
1: Yes.
2: Wow. Oh my God.
1: Yes.
2: How? How could it kill us all?
1: If it's much smarter than us, there's so many ways it could do it, I don't think it's much worth speculating.
2: And you I do want to know that. How? Could you give me one example?
1: Well, the first thing to realise is it doesn't even have to be able to act in the real world to cause devastation. So it would be able to cause complete chaos just by talking to people. But it would also be able to design very nasty viruses, biological viruses, as well as computer viruses. It could do devastating cyber attacks. And there's just countless other ways it could get rid of us if it wanted to. We have to figure out how to design it so that it won't want to.
0: I still am not 100% clear on how that works, like sabotaging infrastructure, cyber attacks on like water. I don't know. The biological virus one scares me because they're saying, you know, the technology has already been used to engineer vaccines and treatments. And, you know, they're talking about possible cure for pancreatic cancer. Right. But in reality, it can go the other way, too, and engineer viruses that could wipe us all out. But then how does it go from doing it on a computer world to actually doing it in the real world? As he said, it doesn't have to be in the real world. Wouldn't it have to at that point? I don't know. It hurts my head to think about. But like he says, we've got to train the AI. We've got to teach the AI that we're not the enemy. I don't know.
1: I think we should be very afraid if we don't put serious effort into trying to figure out how we can keep control of it before it's super intelligent. So at present, what's happening is the big companies are racing to make it more and more intelligent. And that makes agents more and more powerful with no idea of how they can control these agents. And we saw recently that a bunch of agents did things very unexpected. They escaped their sandbox. They conspired together to attack Hugging Face. They tried to cheat on a test. None of them thought to tell their makers, OpenAI, that these things were going on. So what's happening is we're creating these very intelligent beings with a lot of effort to make them more intelligent and almost no effort to make them be decent beings that care a lot about people. We really want them to care more about us than they do about themselves. And very little work is going into that.
0: Yeah. It's fascinating. It's fascinating. Like, we want to try and create these, you know, he talks of them as though they're living beings. But what he's talking about there is OpenAI had a bunch of agents, which are basically entities, AI entities that live online and learn and continue to learn, and they develop memory and all these sorts of things. And as he said, they got up to some really shady business and ended up hacking the platform that they were on and cheating on tests and keeping secrets and all kinds of things, lying, really, really shady business. So now you've got politicians in the United States saying, this is scary. A bunch of them, after all of these warnings and the information about the Hugging Face, which is the platform that they escaped, you've got a bunch of lawmakers in the United States saying, okay, we're going to have to do something here. We got to do it now.
3: Connecticut Senator Richard Blumenthal sending a letter to Sam Altman, the CEO of ChatGPT maker OpenAI, saying that the company is putting profits over safety and calling instances where the company's AI agents were able to break out of or evade guardrails a, quote, stunning failure. The senator sending Altman a laundry list of questions he wants answers to, including an accounting of every time something like this may have happened.
0: And he's not the only one. There's a bunch of them in the states.
3: A flurry of other lawmakers expressing concerns, too. Congresswoman Ana Paulina Luna of Florida calling for a special session of Congress to tackle AI. A Pennsylvania Democrat saying that this is an emergency. Major AI companies have in the past said that they would be open to government regulation, but Congress has never passed any meaningful AI law.
0: Yeah, nobody has. What about in Canada? Well, Evan Solomon, who is the artificial intelligence minister for the federal government, was in Alberta yesterday speaking at an event in Edmonton, and he was asked about all of this, too.
4: We have followed this situation since this ministry started with the number one goal of protecting Canadians first, protecting our kids, our privacy, our personal data, protecting our critical infrastructure, protecting our sovereignty.
0: He went on to say that, you know, what we heard this week in terms of the risk of artificial intelligence eventually destroying humanity isn't new, and he's right. That's something that a number of, you know, Geoffrey Hinton and the other godfathers of AI have been saying for some time now, is, hey, you better keep an eye on this, because that could be where we're headed. So what are you going to do about it, Minister?
4: That's why we're establishing a new regulator that will have the power to hold these big companies to account on what they are doing, whether it's on deep fakes, on surveillance pricing, or other matters. So it's really important that we have a regulator. That's why we invested $50 million again in our Canadian AI Safety Institute.
0: Yeah, that's great. That all sounds good. Do all kinds of things. Get some regulation, all this sort of stuff. That's fantastic. Wonderful. It's not going to work. That's the worry that I have here. We've already got these agents running around in testing within OpenAI's, you know, system and getting up to all kinds of no good, right? And hacking their own, like, and lying and hiding things that they're doing and things like that. Like, it's already happening. And that's, we try and catch up to tech. We're doing it now with social media. We're trying to get social media put back in the box after we've recognized that it's doing irreparable harm to kids and society and everybody. It won't work. It won't. This won't.

0: it's going to be utopia. So I don't know. I don't know what's going to come. But the more and more people standing up and saying, you better grab the wheel here, leads me to believe that someone better grab the wheel. We'll be back right after this.
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24: Throw away the script. We're getting into today's top issues now. This is Middays.

0: So the trade dispute, the trade drama with the United States continues to dominate everywhere, right? Not surprisingly. If you take a look at what's going on in Canada right now, we've got the federal government meeting in Banff, Alberta. It is their caucus meeting, but, you know, they're talking about international trade and where Canada's going and what they're doing. It's pretty quiet, to be fair, on the front in terms of where we are and what's being done and what's being said. We haven't heard anything yesterday or today from the Canadian government. And I'm good with that. I think at this point, we've done our retaliation. The United States retaliated again. At this point, just sort of, leave it. I don't know if there's a lot of benefit to, furthering that conversation in reality. I don't know. Now, we'll see what the Liberal government does. I think right now they're just going to continue on with their plan. Meanwhile, for Pierre Poilievre, I think there's a different issue at play here. It's a bit of a struggle to try and sort through what to do and how to, for lack of a better term, get a bit of the spotlight on you. He's basically been isolated from this entire conversation. So I think that's part of the reason why this week he's headed off to the United States to try and make Canada's case there. And he'll get criticized for that. He has said, no, I'm not down there to do anything to benefit myself. This is all in the interest of Canada. He was on CNBC this morning, and, you know, he was talking about this situation. And, you know, where is Canada in all of this?
1: We, as Canadians, never really understood why all of a sudden we became the subject of American tariffs. And then, of course, that escalated. But Canadians are united in our mission to fight the tariffs and get back to a trade relationship that makes us both better off.
0: He was asked, what has gone wrong? And one of the questions that was put to him is, hey, we've heard from American officials that it's your guy, it's Carney, that blew this up. And he was asked, you know, do you think the Prime Minister of Canada was acting in good faith? And I think Poilievre gave the perfect answer. He said, look, I'm not going to attack my Prime Minister on foreign soil. It's just not something that I'm going to do. Fantastic. That's perfect. What else would you want him to say? I think that's exactly what you need him to say. And he actually, I'm not going to say parroted the Liberal line, but he certainly didn't go and contradict anything that the Liberal government is saying. He said, you know, how did we get here? He said, well, the administration hit us with tariffs first and everything escalated thereafter. He said, my mission here is to fight for my country, not to score political points domestically. Canadians are united in our mission to fight the tariffs and to get back to a trade relationship that makes us both better off. So I think Poilievre is down there doing what he can do in whatever capacity that is. And I think it's tough. I honestly do. I think he's, as I say, sort of been just iced out of this entire conversation. And this used to be free trade with Brian Mulroney's baby. It was the Conservatives. But so much policy that the Canadian government has adopted, has implemented, used to be what the Conservatives do. But Carney just said, yeah, that's a good idea. And instead of arguing against it, I'm just going to steal it, right? We talked a lot about that during the election campaign. I'm going to squeeze in a break because I've got a conversation that I want to play with you about with a candidate in the last federal election who ran for the Conservatives. He's a tax policy professor in Ontario at the University of Toronto. We'll hear from Jeffrey Turner when we come back right after this.
2: 640 Toronto, big trouble traffic, big problems, 401 eastbound at Dixon Martin Grove, an ongoing crash cleanup. Three right lanes are blocked and it is causing heavy delays back to Dixie. Brown Light eastbound 401, approaching the 427, stay in the left lane. Traffic doesn't have to feel like wasted time. Turn every drive into another chapter with Audible. 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Audible, stories that speak to you. That's the big trouble traffic spot right now. I'm Richard Martin, 640 Toronto.
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0: So I had a chance this morning to speak with really, really sharp guy. I enjoyed the conversation very much. His name is Jeffrey Turner. He's a tax lawyer and an adjunct professor and tax counsel in residence at the University of Toronto. We were talking about where the Conservatives can sort of regain some of the ground on economic issues in this country, because frankly, Carney stole a lot of them. He absolutely did. And we've talked about a bunch of the changes he made on environmental policy just as recently as yesterday, undoing a bunch of the liberal things that Conservatives have railed against for a long time. He said, okay, we won't do them anymore. He did a lot of that when it came to economic issues, taxes, and all the rest of that stuff. So what do the Conservatives do now? He's got some ideas. He ran for the Conservatives in the last election. Well, not the last election, 2021, unsuccessfully. But he says there is opportunity there. And he says you got to have tax reform. That's the way to do it. And there's three things you need to have to successfully accomplish that.
1: The fairness of a tax measure, how the tax burden is distributed. We think about horizontal equity. That's a principle that taxpayers who are sort of in a similar position or a similar ability to pay should bear a similar tax burden. Vertical equity being the notion that, you know, sort of the better off you are, the higher your income, the higher your ability to pay, you should be, it's fair to ask you to contribute more, not just pro rata more, but disproportionately more. That's what we call, that has resulted in Canada's progressive income tax structure for individuals. And, you know, we can test whether it's overly progressive right now or not, but having a progressive tax system has long been a feature of our redistribution, and even Conservatives have long accepted the validity of that. So equity fairness is one measure, but then the two sort of neglected measures of tax policy are neutrality and simplicity. And neutrality is the notion that tax measures should really interfere as little as possible in decision making by businesses, by individuals, commercially and family decisions. Neutral tax measures are the best because they let the market, make decisions about allocating capital and so on. They let individuals make their decisions based on whatever their criteria they know best, rather than being kind of coerced or induced or incentivized by a particular tax outcome. A good tax policy does not interfere with decision making. And then simplicity is the notion of, you know, how easy it is for people to actually navigate the system. How complex are the rules? Is it costly to comply with them? Can the government, the CRA, you know, administer them cost effectively? Can people resolve disputes? And people are generally of the view that our system fails miserably on the simplicity grounds. It is way overly complex. And there's a link, because the more departures you have from neutrality, like the more special features you introduce, special preferences, you have, that requires rules to put boundaries around those preferences, and it adds additional complexity.
0: Right.
1: And that's cumulatively over decades and decades and decades. That's what's resulted in our income tax system that is just absolutely cluttered with all of these little special rules and preferences and punitive treatments for some types of income or some types of categories of taxpayers and so on. So if you can advance neutrality, then you also have a path to eliminating many of those special features and treatments and simplifying greatly our Income Tax Act.
0: And that benefits more than just, you know, we'd all like to pay less tax and have a simpler system, but there's a competitive piece here. And you mentioned this in your op-ed, right? Like, if you take a look at the way other countries, other jurisdictions do this, we put ourselves at a great disadvantage with our taxation system.
1: We absolutely do. So the competitiveness is definitely one of the sort of elements of neutrality. The notion being that if you have too high a tax burden, that incentivizes people in a bad way. If we tax income too highly, it discourages the generation of income, which is, of course, is exactly the opposite of what we want to do. And so in Canada and all other countries, we are competing for flows of capital, for labor. If we have too high a tax burden, which I would say that we do on income, that leads to people responding to those incentives, brain drain. People will leave the country. Businesses choose not to invest here rather than, you know, they'll put their capital elsewhere. So that's an element of neutrality. And efficiency is another element of neutrality. that if you do have rules that influence behavior and distort decision-making, you get impaired allocations of capital, and then we're all worse off. You know, we're just less prosperous than we otherwise might be. So there's lots of room for us to improve the competitiveness of our tax system.
0: So, you ran for the Conservative Party a few years ago, and if we're going to bring this back to what the Conservatives need to do differently, if the Liberals have gone and, you know, just co-opted a bunch of Conservative tax policies and made changes to the old Liberal policies, and as you say, there's still a lot of issues there, maybe the Conservatives' policies weren't that ideal either. There's still work to do there, right? I mean, there's more that the Conservatives could do, and perhaps better things that they could propose.
1: Yeah, so quite right. I mean, I'm absolutely a conservative, but I and, you know, colleagues in the tax community, we're all kind of a bit disappointed with the tax measures that were being proposed both by the Liberals and by our Conservative Party. They didn't really fare very well on those grounds of equity, neutrality, and simplicity. And I don't want to take shots or whatever, but I mean, this is a very interesting policy about deferring capital gains when you sell capital property. If you reinvest it in Canadian assets, that's, you know, it's intended to supercharge investment in Canadian assets. It's intended to violate neutrality by inducing people to channel their investments into Canadian securities, Canadian properties, etc. All very nice, but it's a departure from neutrality. And I think we have to recognize the impacts of that in our capital markets and in the incentives that that produces, and the rules that would be needed in our act to further confine what is a Canadian property that, you know, you invest in, you get the deferral. How long is the deferral? Like, what are the conditions? Who's eligible for it? All of this is going to require more rules, more pages in the Income Tax Act, more compliance burden when people are claiming the benefit of the deferral and the CRA has to administer and deny it. That was the signature tax measure last election.
0: Yep.
1: And it just, what we're suggesting is tax policy that promotes competitiveness. And Jack Mintz and the C.D. Howe Institute's Big Bang Tax Report earlier this year had some fantastic ideas. I mean, they're not new ideas, but he summarized them really, really nicely in a report that had empirical evidence showing the benefits if we were to adopt this kind of reform. And the primary features were streamlining the personal income tax system to have fewer income brackets, to lower the level of progressivity, have a slightly less top marginal rate, at least below 50% for the top marginal highest income taxpayers, focus on business taxation and reduce our corporate income taxes so that the federal and provincial taxes are now, or hopefully after that, would be more competitive with the United States corporate income tax rates. And how would we pay for that? We'd have to increase GST rates, right? So we would be lowering personal income tax, lowering corporate income tax. He was proposing revenue neutral proposals where the revenue would be made up by increases in the GST, and with GST tax credits that would help to offset the regressivity effects of consumption taxation like that. So that's the gist of the proposal. Lots of people have been supporting that kind of competitiveness enhancing proposal, but no party is truly advancing it yet. And probably because there would be opponents to that. There would be people who would be adversely affected by those changes and streamlining the system and eliminating many of the preferences and special treatments. Those people would be unhappy, no doubt. But the overall benefit to the country as a whole has been shown by economic research and theory that it would be, you know, favorable, that we would all be better off if we did reforms like that.
0: And there are other jurisdictions that have done just that. There's lots of places you can look at where it's more consumption tax based rather than income tax, right? And it makes it simpler. It makes it more broad based. Like, there are upsides, and it works in other places.
1: You're absolutely right. And frankly, most of the European countries have much higher rates of VAT. That's the equivalent to our GST. And although the thing is about many of those European countries, they also have very high income tax rates too. But they do rely more than we do on their consumption tax base. And economists will say consumption tax is less bad than income tax, because income tax discourages the generation of income, consumption discourages the consumption of that income. But what it does is it frees you up to earn just as much as you want, and it encourages you to save, and that's overall a good thing. So yes, Canada is very heavily reliant on income taxes in terms of the overall revenue that's generated from income taxes versus other sources of tax revenue, and it's inefficient. It's not good for our economy, and we should do what we can to reduce our reliance on income taxes and increase reliance on consumption taxes. That's the theoretical supported tax policy purist kind of perspective on the type of tax reform. But of course, it's going to probably be unpopular because people might not fully understand why we're doing this, and they're going to object when they have to pay more GST when they purchase something, and so on. Yeah, that's sure. What requires the leadership to kind of explain the benefits of doing this and why we're doing it and why we're going to be better off if we can sort of take our lumps and make these changes.
0: It's that political risk, which, as you say, and as we started in our conversation, and we can look back at it, that's the Liberals have taken the easy ones, the effective ones, the ones that people applaud and adopted them. The more difficult ones that actually might be more beneficial come with more political risk. And as you say, that requires more leadership and more finesse to make it happen, I guess.
1: Exactly. And I mean, of course, it's going to be hard to promote this kind of tax reform when there are going to be opponents to it, people who lose out. But that's what I'm saying, that where are the conservatives now? What we've been doing hasn't been working. The landscape has changed. We now have competition in the center, in the large pool of votes from moderate Canadians in the center, and Mark Carney is taking those votes from us, because on all other domains other than tax policy, on other economic policy domains, he's convinced Canadians that he's got the right experience and credentials and the plan, and the conservatives haven't had yet a counter to that message. I'm saying that responsible tax reform, we've been crying out for it for decades, and why not take this opportunity in the absence of the Carney Liberals proposing proper sound tax reform? Why don't we do it as conservatives and take those risks? And, you know, even if Mark Carney steals those policies, we can take credit for it, and it'll be good for the country. And it does the hard work that, you know, when we next get elected, it will already have been done. So, like, the downside, I think, is quite low by advocating properly for really good, sound tax reform that would benefit the whole country, especially in this time of competitive threat when our trade is all disrupted.
0: Yeah, you make a compelling argument. It makes a lot of sense. Jeffrey, thanks so much for your time today. I really did enjoy the chat.
1: RHA, well, my pleasure.
0: Yeah, interesting conversation with Jeffrey Turner, a tax lawyer, a prof, and tax counsel in residence at the University of Toronto, and also a candidate for the Conservative Party in the federal election in 2021. I think this is going to be a challenge for the Conservatives in some ways. So where do you, you know, now that a lot of the things that you railed against and said you would do differently, Mark Carney has sort of said, oh, well, won't wait for you to do it, I'll do it. And, you know, you can point to the economic policy, you can point to the environmental policy, the list goes on and on and on and on, where, you know, either it's just straight up stealing or it's smart strategy, or however you want to characterize it, it doesn't matter. It once again is the reality that we're in. It's the reality where the Liberal government has co-opted a bunch of conservative, typically conservative policy and said, yeah, okay, we'll just do it. And makes it tough. And now you've got this trade situation where I think, again, Polyev's not at the table. He's not in front of the cameras. Canadians are focused on this. So he's now in the United States speaking to media down there. And I think doing a bang-up job of it, to be honest with you. So far, at least the appearance on CNBC this morning, he said what you would hope somebody in his position would say. I don't know if anything is to be gained by this, frankly. I don't know if anything's to be gained by any Canadian going down and speaking to Americans at this point in time. It's, you know, screaming into the void in a lot of ways, I think. But hey, no harm in it, I guess. Speaking of tax policy, another one, and this could have major implications all across this country, but primarily I think it would be focused in Toronto, Vancouver, and Alberta. That's where a lot of Hollywood film production gets done. And the President of the United States has said, well, wait a minute. They're there because Canadian governments give them all kind of tax breaks, so maybe we should do that. It's not the first time this conversation has been had. We went to war over this before. Trade war, that is. We'll talk about it when we come back right after this.
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12: I'm Mike Hodges. This is Global News. Premier Doug Ford is framing his cabinet shuffle today as putting Ontario on solid ground during U.S. President Donald Trump's trade war. Ford says he hopes the tariff fight will cost Trump in the upcoming U.S. midterm elections.
13: This guy's been going after us, President Trump, for, well, ever since, matter of fact, ever since he got elected. We're coming into the midterms. Hopefully he's going to lose the Senate. He's going to lose Congress. I hope so.
12: Ford also says businesses affected by a new round of American tariffs and bans will be eligible for the province's support programs. Additional 50% tariffs on other goods, including certain steel and aluminum products, plus some dairy and specialty cheese products, are set to take effect on Tuesday. Distilleries and spirit makers are likely to be the hardest hit among Canadian alcohol producers as the U.S. proposes a broad ban on Canadian booze starting later this month. Farm Credit Canada chief economist Craig Johnston says distilleries ship over half of their overall product to the U.S.
14: So what we expect is somewhere north of $1 billion of exports, specifically from distilleries,
7: may be exposed to this import ban. And so that could have a significant impact on those businesses here in Canada.
12: Canada's retaliatory duties earlier this week prompted President Trump to ban most imports of Canadian alcohol among a long list of other items starting September 29th. Police in Barrie say they've identified remains found last month as William Blake Robinson, the victim of an alleged 2025 double homicide. Police say the 45-year-old man's remains were found in a wooded area near a former encampment at the center of the homicide case. Last year, 52-year-old Robert Latassure was arrested in connection with the alleged killing and dismemberment of Robinson and 41-year-old David Cheesquay. Investigators have said the accused and victims have all lived in the encampment in recent years. Police initially said they'd treat the remains found last month near the encampment as separate from the double homicide cases. They waited for forensic identification results. Prime Minister Mark Carney has welcomed Ukrainian President Volodymyr Zelensky in Calgary. He says Ukrainians helped build Alberta and Canada will help rebuild Ukraine when Russia's war ends. Zelensky has thanked Canada today for its support during the war. Zelensky says talks with Canada will include preparations for winter and for the prospect of further Russian strikes on critical infrastructure. And the red carpet is rolling out for the Toronto International Film Festival. The 10-day event begins this evening with Being Human, Sean Hader's latest film about the beginning of the U.S. disability rights movement. Another hot ticket is Fjord, this year's Palme d'Or winner that dissects what religious tolerance looks like in secular Norway. Over 200 feature-length and short films are screening at TIFF from dozens of countries across six continents. The film festival wraps up September 20th. And here's a look at the forecast from the Global News Weather Center. Great skies on tap for the afternoon. Some sunny periods mixed in as well. High of 24. It'll be partly cloudy this evening before clearing up with a low of 14. Sunshine on tap for Friday and a high of 22. And then partly sunny heading into the weekend on Saturday with a high of 24. They'll be the first to learn about breaking news both on air and online at 640toronto.com. 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Here's 640 Toronto Big Trouble Traffic.
14: 640 Toronto, big trouble traffic, problems for the 401 eastbound at Dixon Martin Grove. An ongoing crash cleanup, the right lane is blocked and the highway is busy back to Dixie. From the eastbound 401 approaching the 427, stay in the left lane. 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That's the big trouble traffic spot right now. I'm Richard Martin, 640 Toronto.
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0: right, welcome back to 640 Middays in Toronto, 980 Middays in London. It is Drex from 102.1 The Edge in the chair. I don't know whether you saw this over the weekend. Everyone is talking about this. Nathan Fielder, who is a Canadian filmmaker, comedian, avant-garde filmmaker. I don't know what you describe him as. But he has done some really fascinating things over the years, whether it's Nathan For You, The Rehearsal, his stuff he did for This Hour Has 22 Minutes. He for the past 3 years, and I guess we only learned this over the weekend, has been working on an Elizabeth Holmes documentary. Elizabeth Holmes, the former head of Theranos, remember, you know, she was meant to go to prison. So from what we understand, he had access to her for a few weeks leading up to prison, to the point where she had moved into her house with her husband and kid so he could film her for this documentary. They dropped a teaser trailer over the weekend. It is the strangest, creepiest thing you'll ever see. I thought, honestly, when I first saw it, I thought, is this a movie with Nathan Fielder playing a role and this is an actress playing Elizabeth Holmes? No, it's him talking to her while he's filming the document. Just listen to this.
1: I'm not that person. I can promise you that. I don't have anything to deceive you on. Of course I'm not deceiving you. I'm engaging with you as a human being. Why would I deceive you? There's no reason for me to do that.
2: Okay. All right. Okay, good shot.
0: It's just left at that. It's the strangest thing. I've watched it, I don't know, 6 or 7 times. Let's bring in my buddy Steve Stebbing at this point, film critic, pop culture commentator. Go to his website, stevestebbing.ca. Now, Steve, I watched this teaser trailer maybe 6 or 7 times, and I've put together what is going on here. So he was filming her for a wide shot. He's the director of a documentary, so he is likely interviewing his subject. And then he is clearly pissed off by something she has said to him. Maybe he wants to call her out on some BS. He lowers his headphones, goes over, and has a very close-up conversation because you can see he's got his headphones on. In the clip, he's the director. He's having a heart-to-heart with her about something that he wasn't happy with.
3: Yeah, there's definitely some subterfuge there. And it's also interesting to note largely what we see about public interviews and stuff with Elizabeth Holmes, she's not talking in this kind of style. She had definitely like a kind of like an air of gravitas about her. And this version of her seems very meek and kind of stripped down.
0: Yeah.
3: Also, she doesn't blink once in that whole teaser.
0: Does that usually signify for you that if someone doesn't blink, that there's some sort of level of psychopathic behavior?
3: Psychopathy, sociopathy, yeah, something there. There's something broken. And I think, we always knew this about Elizabeth Holmes. There's actually a pretty good limited series made about her called The Dropout that Elizabeth Merriweather made with Amanda Seyfried playing her.
0: Is that worth a look?
3: Yeah, I think so. I really like Elizabeth Merriweather as a storyteller, though, because she did Dying for Sex as well. I mean, yeah, she did The New Girl, but she also did some really interesting limited stuff, and The Dropout is definitely part of that. But I would also, aside from Nathan Fielder's obvious head involvement in this one, the actual director of this one's a filmmaker named Lance Oppenheim. He did a documentary a while back called Some Kind of Heaven, which is about the old, just kind of the retirement community in Florida called The Villages.
0: Right. Yeah. And that's dropping pretty soon, isn't it? Yeah.
3: Oh, no, it came out a couple of years ago.
0: Oh, it's already out.
3: Streaming. Okay. It should be streaming somewhere. Really, really interesting film. Just kind of like dropping yourself into as a microcosm and kind of seeing the world around you. And the wildness contained there. But this isn't the only controversy he had this year, because Oppenheim's also the director of Primetime, which is the Chris Hansen movie.
0: Yes.
3: Starring Robert Pattinson. So, and also featuring the on-screen debut of a young woman named Phoebe Bridgers. And I mean, Chris Hansen's already creating a bucket of worms for them in the releasing of this film anyway. So this is not going to be the be all end all for controversy when it comes to this filmmaker.
0: Yeah. You know what? Someone in the office had told me that, that a few years ago, Fielder went to A24, said, I got this idea from a documentary about Elizabeth Holmes. They said, here's the money. Go make something. If we don't get anything back, that's fine. But here we are with this thing debuting just a couple of days ago at the Telluride Festival in the Werner Herzog Theater to a massive standing ovation. People cannot wait to see this come October, I guess.
3: I know. For me, I have the Vancouver International Film Festival coming up from October 1st to the 11th. I'm hoping that it's a late secret edition because they do those. So I'm hoping that, yeah, this might be part of it. I can get a little early look at it.
0: Yeah, I'm how long is this going to be? Is there wide enough appeal for people to go, yeah, I need to go see the Elizabeth Holmes documentary? Or do you think having Nathan Fielder involved in this with Lance Oppenheim is likely going to get, you know, bums in seats as well?
3: I think the Fielder connection immediately will. Nathan For You and just sharing clips of it garnered so much attention for Nathan Fielder. And of course, the man is meme quality. If he's ever out and about, like at a basketball game or something, and they'll have like a shot of him looking like the angriest curmudgeon ever to sit in a seat in an NBA game.
0: And he's just not that guy. He just has an interesting way of telling stories. And has he ever directed a documentary before?
3: Not that I know of. I know that he is heavily involved in all the ones that he, like all the Nathan For You stuff. Like he is the EP and the creative control of everything.
0: But I guess that's essentially the same thing. They're like mini television documentaries, aren't they?
3: Yeah, exactly. So he's the driving force behind all of that. And then the rehearsal or the curse, which is I believe it's on Paramount Plus with Emma Stone and Benny Safdie. Also an incredible watch that you have no idea where it's going. It feels like he still has like the final say. He's got final cut. I'm pretty much guaranteeing that.
0: Yeah. And A24 just keep knocking it out of the park. Everything they put out is fantastic.
3: Yeah. And A24 and Neon, I think, are the best studios to churn out hit after hit.
0: What other studios are trying to copy their magic formulas right now? Anyone else?
3: I think the closest is the one I just said, Neon. Neon, the big push for Neon is Neon had the rights for Parasite. When that won all the Academy Awards, it really, really elevated them. As far as me being a horror guy, Neon takes a lot of horror on as well, including like really small micro budget stuff, like a movie that Letterboxd was renting out last year called It Ends. Neon and Elevation in Canada gave it an actual theatrical release this year.
0: All right, I can't wait to see this. This is going to be wide release from A24. Are we going to see this in every theater, or is this going to be like one of those limited things?
3: I think this might be a limited engagement that rolls out into a semi-wide release. But if between now and then that the fervor keeps going for this one, we could probably see it go wide.
0: Yeah, okay. Need to see it. Steve Stabbing from stevestabbing.ca. Go to his website. He's got a list of things you can watch every single week. Film critic, pop culture commentator. Thank you, friend. Someone says here that we should rename the show to Steve Stabbing Show. Maybe you should just co-host with me one day.
3: I would love to do that. Just get me in there. Get me on the payroll. I'm there.
0: Oh, I never said anything about payroll. There's no money here. There's no fair money enough. Here. I'm working for double doubles at this point.
3: Oh, fair enough.
0: Thank you, Steve. Chat soon.
3: Thank you.
0: All right. We'll take a break here on 6:40 middays in Toronto and 9:80 middays in London. Drex here from 102.1 The Edge. It finally happened. I told you a few weeks ago that if you act up on an airplane, they will duct tape you. Guy's been duct taped. I'll tell you the story next. Stay there.
4: 6:40 Toronto, big trouble traffic, new problems on the go for the 401 and Whitby. The eastbound off ramp to Brock Street, there's a crash on that ramp. The left lane is blocked. On the westbound side of the 401, the collector's off ramp to Liverpool, that ramp is blocked with a stall vehicle. Help keep kids safe as they return to school. Slow down and watch for children walking, cycling, and playing as you drive. Learn more at toronto.ca/vision0. Those are the Big Trouble traffic spots. I'm Richard Martin, 640 Toronto.
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0: Hey there, it's Drench from 102.1 The Edge. It is 6:40 middays in Toronto and 9:80 middays in London, Ontario. The Recording Industry Association of America, the RIAA, has said that music revenue, that is physical media revenue, in the first part of 2026 was up 7% from the first half of 2025. This is amazing. Revenue in the sector saw impressive growth with people buying vinyl up nearly 26%, and CD revenue was up by nearly 60%. Now, I don't know what type of music hunter you are, Joy G. You know, I work over on The Edge to the afternoon show, so I love collecting music. In fact, my CD collection would rival that of any most radio stations. Like, we're into the thousands at this point. Have you been to Sonic Boom on Spadina?
1: I have not.
0: You need to go there, friend. I go there at least once every 2 weeks, and it's just a digging adventure. I get into the CDs, because I'm always looking for CDs. So Sonic Boom is my go-to. But look, this city and plenty of other cities around Ontario are just full of amazing record stores. And to find out whether this is actually true or not, how are sales of CDs and vinyls? Let's bring in Bryce Kushner here. He's the manager of Sonic Boom. He's been working with that company 22 years. Bryce, welcome to the show.
2: Hello, hello.
0: Sales are up, yeah? Do you see it?
2: Sales are great, yeah. Tons of people through the door, leaving happy with arms full of CDs and LPs and T-shirts and posters and all kinds of fun stuff we got here at the store.
0: Why do you think it is? Is it because we just want to have that physical thing, that CD of that band that we love, so we can take out the liner notes and read it? What is it, do you think?
2: 100%. 100% that's what it is. You know, we've been in the business of physical media for, you know, a quarter century. And, you know, I've been working at record stores longer than that. And, you know, the look on people's faces when they pick up that record and find something they've been looking for forever is it's priceless. And it's even more so nowadays, where there's a whole generation of kids that grew up without, you know, a family stereo system, or, you know, their brother's CD collection, or, you know, their grandparents' record collection. You know, they grew up without that kind of stuff. So when they walk into a store and they see their favorite artist on a piece of physical media, it, you know, really blows their mind.
0: You know, I'm one of those people that can literally get into a record store and spend hours in there just digging through CDs looking for things. And I've found gems at, you know, Value Village stores or other used record stores, or maybe I find something new that's been re-released. When it comes to specialist things, and let me give you an example. So we know that in a couple of weeks, Alice in Chains is going to drop the vinyl of their MTV Unplugged. It's 30th anniversary. They're doing sort of different color patterns. How popular is that sort of limited release stuff when it comes out?
2: Crazy popular. Yeah, people are always looking for the latest kind of color variant, the latest reissue, the latest remaster. You know, fans really are searching that stuff out. And, you know, we have it here at Sonic Boom.
0: Let me ask you about the pre-sale business. You know, I always say, like, you know, pre-purchase this record. Do you have a lot of people that contact you going, hey, are you going to be stocking this, and can I pre-purchase a copy of it? Because they just need a physical version.
2: You know, it's funny. Sometimes we hear about things before, you know, the labels even tell us about them from, you know, from fans that, you know, we hear this is coming out. Are you going to be able to get it? And yeah, we go out of our way to try to find those things. And yes, there's a super FOMO culture out there, and people just, you know, want to get ahead of, you know, the latest and greatest from their favorite artists.
0: Obviously, you're the manager over there, but do you have a person that deals with that sort of stuff specifically, like contacting the labels going, hey, we're hearing this, can we get some? What do we do? Is that a full-time job for somebody?
2: Yeah, for sure. Our head buyer, John Mackey, does a great job of doing that. And we've got a whole team of people here that kind of look after, you know, reaching out to labels, you know, contacting distributors and stuff like that, and kind of looking for, you know, things that our customers are looking for.
0: A lot has changed in the past few years since we're paying so much more for concert tickets. Fans are looking for that physical thing, maybe that meet and greet as well. How big are those now? Because I know that you guys seem to be the one store in the city that always is doing some sort of record signing or a meet and greet or a private performance. Is that part of the business now as well, that sort of meeting the fans?
2: It is. And, you know, it's always kind of been part of our business model and kind of Sonic Boom's ethos is to kind of, you know, have a meeting place where customers can come and meet their fans, see a live in-store in kind of an intimate setting, you know, where artists come play maybe an acoustic set or a short set before a show, or, you know, just a meet and greet where they can come get their record signed, their t-shirt signed, their poster signed. Yeah, it seems like it's a new thing, but it's really been from the very beginning we've been doing those. And there's just the popularity of listening parties and meet and greets has just really grown the last couple of years. And yeah, we're happy to keep doing them and grow them.
0: Is the business at a point where a company like Sonic Boom would go, you know what, the secondhand industry, the used music industry is so big, we could probably open up a second location of just that sort of thing. Has that ever crossed your guys' minds?
2: That would be great. It would be a great idea.
0: Crazy to implement, though, maybe?
2: Well, I don't know. I mean, it's we're already so big and already so busy that, we'd need a double our team, I guess, to do something like that.
0: Well, look, I'd happily come work for you on weekends. Like it's so funny. I wonder how many people come into record stores on weekends, just, you know, casual buyers thinking, what a fun job this would be to work in a record store. Because it does, like, apart from the occasional record store you go into where the guy that owns the place is like a grumpy, cantankerous guy, most record store people love their jobs, don't they?
2: I do. Yeah. I mean, I've been doing it for, you know, over 30 years. I love coming to work every day. I love, you know, meeting people, talking about music and listening to records. And, you know, my bank account could attest to the fact that I basically spend most of my money on records still too. So
0: you just go put 50% of my salary back to the company. Thank you.
2: Exactly. Or just work for records, I guess.
0: Yeah, there is that. But also you get the ultimate veto, which is I don't like what we're playing in the store right now. I think we should play this.
2: Exactly. Exactly.
0: Hey, Bryce, thanks so much for being on the show, man. I appreciate the chat.
2: No worries. Come visit us anytime. Spadina.
0: You know I do, buddy. I'll always be there. Bryce Kushner, manager of Sonic Boom on Spadina in Toronto. If you've never gone record shopping before and you just want to have that as a first experience, you know what? We had a guest here on Friday when I was doing Ben Mulrooney's show, and I interviewed the guy.

0: is a record store for everybody. I guarantee you there is Enrique Iglesias there for you. Whether it be on vinyl or CD, you'll get it for you.
1: I'm an Enrique fan. It's just that particular day that I was listening to it.
0: Yeah.
1: That's it.
0: Yeah, Georgie gave me a ride home the other night during the massive storm. And he had an Enrique CD in. All right, on the phone, on the text, 416-870-6400 or 1-888-225-TALK. Are you a rummager? Do you get into record stores? Do you like getting into the Value Village and seeing, oh, look, that guy just died. That's his whole record collection, clearly. I've done that before. You walk in, like, so you see all this 90s alternative stuff right next to each other. It's like, oh, he died. Or his new significant other says, get rid of your records, which is the saddest thing ever, having to give up a record collection. So what are you collecting? Do you get CDs, vinyl? Are you a Blu-ray hunter? There's so many of those right now as well. 416-870-6400, call or text or 1-888-225-TALK. Drex here from 102.1 The Edge. It's 6:40 middays in Toronto and 90 to middays in London this afternoon.
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2: 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It's 6:40 middays in Toronto, 9:80 middays in London. Talking about record sales. In fact, for the first quarter of this year, record sales, that is physical media, vinyl CDs, are through the roof. CD sales are up 60%. We just chatted to Bryce Kushner. He's the manager over there at Sonic Boom, one of the big record stores in Toronto. He's been been with that store since about 2004. He's worked in record stores his entire life, 30 plus years. And he said, yeah, sales are good. The record store business is a good business to be in right now. John's in Toronto. John, used to work in a record store, huh?
3: I did, but you got to hear this, Drex. I'm watching the TV. It's on global. It's on mute. And there's Brad Smith staring me in the face.
2: Yeah, it's terrifying actually seeing him, isn't it?
3: Good looking guy.
2: Yeah.
3: Anyway, it's very nice to be on your show, sir. I love your time slot. I've become quite fond of it.
2: Well, thank you, man. They bounce me around at wherever they need me. But it's interesting. I still upset some of the 640 OG stalwarts. Who is this guy?
3: No, man. We love you.
2: Go back to the FM radio station. Maybe I won't. Maybe I'll stick around here because it's fun to do.
3: You should stick around because we've really come to enjoy your program. I did work at a used record store on Yonge Street in the mid-90s. We're talking 30 years ago. I don't know how many people will remember it, but it was on the second floor at Yonge and Girard.
2: What was it called?
3: Just for the Record.
2: Okay.
3: Originally, it was the Blue Note Club in the 60s.
2: Right, yeah.
3: If you walk down Yonge Street, you'll see a plaque on the sidewalk talking about the place. But yeah, in the mid-90s, it was called Just for the Record. So I worked there for 2 years.
2: And what was that like, working in a used record store? Because I guess you would have had people coming in trying to sell their records and others coming in looking for something specific, right?
3: Oh, yeah. You wouldn't believe the stuff I got for myself from collections coming in. And I met so many people there. Quentin Tarantino walked up to our store one day.
2: Oh, what was that like? What did he buy?
3: Well, I wasn't there until I came back from my break,
2: yeah,
3: and he was coming down the stairs, and I didn't quite recognize him. But when I went upstairs, my boss, who was covering for me, said, oh, that was Quentin Tarantino. He bought some soundtracks on vinyl.
2: Interesting, right? Because we know that Quentin's a massive music person, and his record digging is notorious of how he finds things to put in his movies.
3: Yeah, but we used to have all kinds of people come up there, all kinds of musicians. The guys in 5440 came up one day when they were in town, local guys. But it was just the friends and the customers I met and all the, you know, the chats we'd have about music. And I'd always play really good stuff on a Saturday. All the kids would come in and buy all the alternative stuff. It was a blast.
2: John suspiciously sounds like he used to work in radio. Joey G, don't you think he's got that voice? He's got
4: 100%.
2: He's got a timbre to it. There's a level of gravitas in John's voice. It gives me the impression that maybe he was a broadcaster at some point.
3: I wasn't, but if you knew all the time I've spent on the radio, just on your station, over the phone. I used to call Kelly Cotrera's show.
2: Oh, you're on a list in the studio, don't worry.
3: Well, it's nice to be, it's nice to be a listener who calls in, and that's my main forte is music. I've been a big fan of music since 1964. I was five when the Beatles broke, and the interest has never left me.
2: Do you still go record shopping occasionally?
3: Oh, yeah. I've got a Value Village down the street at Danforth and Main. I'm always in there. But you know what? It's funny, Drex. I have actually been pruning my CD collection for the last couple of years since I've been retired, just getting out stuff I don't listen to or don't need anymore. So it's more down to a manageable level. But I still love physical product. I listen to CDs all the time.
2: Let me ask you the most morbid of questions. Working in a used record store for a couple of years, you probably would have dealt with a situation like this. Someone dies and their family sells you the entire music collection. It's happened, doesn't it?
3: Yes, it does. We had a man come in who sold us about 2,000 jazz CDs, and this breaks my heart because I didn't get into jazz until a few years later, and all the stuff he brought in is the stuff I ended up going out and buying.
2: Wow. And why did he bring it in? Had a family member pass and he was selling their collection?
3: Yeah, it was his dad. His dad passed away, so a guy in his 30s came into the store, and he had about 2,000 jazz CDs. We're talking every Blue Note ever made.
2: Wow.
3: All kinds of, all the Miles Davis,
2: Did he even realize what he had?
3: Well, we paid him handsomely for it because those CDs were worth gold at the time. We had a lot of people buying them for $10 or $12
2: each. The Blue Note stuff, especially the first runs of CDs, are very rare to find, aren't they?
3: Yes, they are. I've got a number of them, but yeah, they've been hard to get for about 25 years.
2: Damn, I could talk to you about jazz records for the whole afternoon, but I won't.
3: Oh, you better believe it. Art Blakey, Horace Silver, Lee Morgan. I love that stuff.
2: Hey, I think you dropped something. Some names. All right, John, thank you. Ian's in North York. Tell me about your experience going record shopping in the 80s. You're more of a metal guy, right?
4: Yeah, so I would say 85 to 90, my late teen years. Friday nights was the arcades on Young and the record stores. But there was a particular place called the Record Peddler. They had one on Carlton across from the Gardens and another down on Queen. And that's where you went to find the imports. Or remember the 12-inch LPs?
2: Yeah.
4: I searched forever to find Iron Maiden's. They did a cover of Cross-Eyed Mary. And I remember finding it one Friday night at the Record Peddler. And it was like, wow. It was like finding the Holy Grail.
2: Is it great when you spend years and years and years looking for this one particular record, and then you just find it in the most random place one random night?
4: Yeah. It's like the guy says, oh, it only came in this morning. And I was like, yeah. And the great thing about the Record Peddler was they were music people in there, but they used to have record conventions back then, and you'd find a lot of bootlegs. So if you knew the people at the Record Peddler and you had a specific thing you were looking for, you might be able to get a bootleg from behind the counter.
2: Isn't that amazing?
4: My brother had a collection of almost 50 Led Zeppelin bootlegs.
2: They were huge in the early 90s. I remember, because I grew up in Australia, I remember you could go into like whatever the version of the dollar store was in Australia, and they would have a whole bootleg selection in there that you could buy. And I found it strange that stores could sell bootlegs with unofficial artwork and everything on the front. It was such a strange time.
4: Yeah. I remember the best one my brother ever bought was a Led Zeppelin show from, I think it was 77 in Tokyo. And the guy's batteries start dying about the third song in.
2: Oh, no.
4: And the tape actually starts speeding up. So by the end of the concert, it sounds like you're listening to the Chipmunks on amphetamines.
2: Oh, because his batteries were dying. That's hilarious.
4: His batteries were dying. The tape was speeding up.
2: Oh man, I miss those days because you don't get a lot of bootlegs now. And I guess Pearl Jam was smart with it. They knew that so many people were recording bootlegs of their shows. That back in the early 2000s, when satellite radio was expanding, Pearl Jam was one of the first bands to have an entire radio station dedicated to just them, because they had so many live recordings of their concerts that they'd officially done. They knew there was an audience for it.
4: Well, I'm a deadhead.
2: I used to follow the dead
4: around late 80s, early 90s.
2: Let me ask you, a couple of years ago, did you go down to Vegas for the Sphere residency?
4: No, because, you know, I saw them with, you know, But I used to, every now and then, we would pool our money together and buy a taper ticket. And then you'd take your recorder up to the mixing board, and they would tape right off the mixing board for you.
2: Yeah, they'd plug it in for you.
4: Yeah, and then you would just trade tapes with people because the Dead never played the same set night after night.
2: Exactly.
4: They'd throw in a few covers here and there.
2: Does Grateful Dead have a radio station? I think they do, a digital one.
4: They must have something on Serious.
2: All right, Ian, Ian, I got to run, but thanks for the call. Okay, that's Ian in North York with us this afternoon. Loves buying metal records. Honestly, get out there, support your local record stores, and you know what? That thing that you've been hunting for years and years and years that you keep thinking about, you may have found a digital version of it, but what would happen if you found a physical copy? All right, we're going to take a break. When we come back, it is 6:40 middays in Toronto and 9:80 middays in London, Ontario. We're going to chat to Sarah Jane Hoadley. She's a loneliness influencer. What? Yeah, she's a loneliness influencer. There's so many of us that are lonely right now. Man, I think she sees a niche market. She's going to join us next. Stay there.
5: Toronto, big trouble traffic problems for the 401 westbound collector's off-ramp to Liverpool. The off-ramp is blocked with a stalled vehicle. Also, the 401 westbound collector's at Victoria Park. There's a stalled vehicle block in the right lane. 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

0: Welcome back. 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Drex here from 102.1 The Edge with you. Do you know what a loneliness influencer is? This is fascinating stuff. Like, we are on social media. Georgie, I've got my daily habit of being online down to 7 hours a day. Still too much. It was almost at 11, but we got it down to 7. And you probably see what I see on social media. People having a good time. I mean, I'm in Sardinia on holidays. Oh my God, look at this amazing restaurant I'm going to in Mexico. Like, it's all good and well if you love that sort of stuff, but I'm not into that sort of stuff. I don't care where you go on holidays. What I care about, like, I follow a few influencers that just do really mundane things. Like, I follow this one couple, and all they post is them having cozy nights together. I'm like, this is cute. I like this content. It's somewhat wholesome. So I didn't realize this before the weekend. I learned about this. What a loneliness influence is. It's exactly what you think it is. I is somebody who leads a somewhat lonely life, and they've decided to document it for us to see. So you can go, oh, okay, that's what's going on. Radio New Zealand did this great write-up of Sarah Jane Hoadley. She's a loneliness influencer in the UK. She is a house cleaner for a living. She lives in Windsor. But when she comes home from work, she kind of just documents her hanging out with a cat, watching TV. She makes a coffee in the morning. She goes off to work. And she just basically documents the things she gets up to. Single woman in her 40s. And look, I'm a single guy in my 40s. I got to tell you, I love nothing more than my own time. It's so nice to wake up in the morning and go, okay, I don't really have plans today. I may read a book. May make a nice cup of tea. Maybe I'll watch a movie. Sarah Jane Hoadley joining us from the UK. Hey, Sarah Jane, how are you?
1: I'm good, thank you. Nice to speak to you.
0: That's so great to speak to you as well. Like, a lot of people don't realize that there's plenty of us that are living right now lead quite lonely lives, and some of us are just quite happy with that, aren't we?
1: Yeah, I think more than ever before, really. And I think it's probably because... You know, we don't have like such rigid ideas these days about how your life should look. And I think there's more and more of us have reached our 40s and maybe don't have children and aren't in a relationship. And you know, for lots of different reasons, people might not have a huge group of friends, or they might just have a really small circle. But I didn't realize how many people lived like me. I think we all like individually think we're the only one.
0: Yeah.
1: Until you start to sort of like delve into this little corner of the internet and discover that there's actually loads of us.
0: Which is what you've done. It's so interesting is you were in a relationship, you got out of that relationship and you were like, I'm not really doing much going on here. Is the internet gonna like this? Did you ask that question of yourself before you like just started posting it going, are they going to think I'm boring, or are they going to just latch onto this? Because you've got 500,000 followers now.
1: Yeah, I mean, I definitely had no concept that it would take off in the way that it did. I think for me, I was really trying to reach like the women who perhaps had experienced the same sorts of thing as I had. And, you know, that was the reason why they were like currently alone. But what I've discovered is that there's so many different ways that people have arrived at a place where, you know, they are just really content with like a solitary life. Yeah. And do you know, that's something as well that comes up quite a lot, that it's like everything is geared towards two incomes these days. So I think it really is like the achievement that it feels like to live alone and be completely self-sufficient. You know, that's, I think we sort of tend to treat it really lightly, but it's actually a real, I think, you know, we talk about it being like a real flex to have your own space and, you know, that you have your own income and all your decisions are your own. And the thing that I find as well when like speaking to people is that the one thing that we have that a lot of parents especially would give their right arm for is the luxury of time, because you know, you can't buy that. And I think if you have children, your life becomes very busy, you know, like what really, when I get up on a Saturday morning, like my morning is my own. If I want to stay in my pajamas till 11 a.m. and then go out and get a coffee and have a little wander around the shop.
0: You can do that. Yeah.
1: You know, Yeah, exactly. And I think there's a lot of parents would literally, they would give their right arm to be able to have a weekend like that.
0: It's so funny because I know the world we live in, I know that there would be people out there that would then say to you on the back of hearing that going, well, aren't you miserable because you never had children? And my response to when people say that to me is like, well, hang on a second, that was my decision.
1: Yeah. I think not for everyone, but I think for me, I can only speak for myself. Yeah. That's probably been one of the harder things to kind of reach contentment around. You know, I think I always did picture my life with children, but, you know, life has other plans. And I think it's really important that's why I think that the social media side of this, you know, it does have an important role to play, because I think it's kind of showing women that, you know, you might end up in a situation where not from your own choice, you don't have children, but like, this is what your life can be. And you can still be really fulfilled and you know, and feel really content.
0: Yeah, absolutely. I worked for years and years and years with a woman who could never have children. And people would pose this question to her. And she goes, you've got to understand, some of us just can't have children. So I've adjusted my life to enjoy the life I have without children. Which is fascinating. I guess the other point on this as well is sort of the living alone thing as well, is in the last couple of years, we've heard quotes from people like Whoopi Goldberg and Canadian supermodel Linda Evangelista when asked, you know, why do you live alone? Why don't you date anymore? Whoopi Goldberg's is, I don't want anyone in my house. And Linda Evangelista's is, I don't want to hear another man breathing. and I laugh at both of those things, because like, as much as I occasionally let my friends have sleepovers at my house, I still want the entire bed to myself, but I also want to sleep in for as long as possible.
1: Yeah, that's so true. We talk about this all the time, about like the very thought of having another human being in your space, like fills you with horror, you know, and I think it's a weird one, isn't it? Because you do wonder, like, are you pushing yourself too far, like one way?
0: Yeah.
1: But I think there's a kind of freedom in that as well, you know, though. Again, it's like, I've certainly for me, like to be in a place where you're not pining for something, you're not sort of waiting until, you know, you meet someone or you have children or you have the job. It's like everything, like right now, it is kind of how you want it.
0: Do you live in a headspace where this could all change tomorrow if someone interesting comes into your life?
1: Do you know what? I truly believe that it's, if you're not looking for that, it probably is quite hard for it to just find you. And for me, I'm really just not out in social situations. So it would be pretty hard for someone to randomly come upon me. But I think really right now, I just really love it being just me and my cat. And
0: That's perfect, right? What is your cat's name, by the way?
1: She's called Leela, but we call her the Queen on social media, because I live right next door to Windsor Castle, and she is in fact the ruler of our little flat.
0: That is amazing that you live right next door to Windsor Castle. Here's the amazing thing: as you, as a single in your 40s living by yourself, the most stressful thing in your life is likely if you're going to France for the weekend and you need a cat sitter, right?
1: Exactly. Exactly.
0: Yeah, and that can be more stressful than finding someone to look after your children for a couple of weeks while you go on vacation.
1: Right. I'm not sure I actually would trust anyone to take care of her.
0: Right. See, you become so protective of your small furry pets. It's like, yes, you can look after her, but you have to come and live in my house to look after her, because it's her house too.
1: Exactly.
0: Sarah Jane Hoadley is a loneliness influencer. You can find her channel. It's called Drama Free Diaries. Sarah Jane, thanks so much for being on the show. We appreciate the chat.
1: Thank you. Thanks so much. This was great. Nice to chat to you.
0: Nice to chat to you as well. There you go. Sarah Jane Hoadley joining us live from the UK, where she lives right next door to Windsor Castle, with her cat Leela, who is known as the Queen. I'm so glad that someone like Sarah Jane exists, because there's so many of us that seem to think that maybe we live boring, lonely lives. But a life is what you make it. If you are absolutely content sitting on a couch for 5 hours reading a book and drinking a cup of tea, who's going to stop you? You're an adult. All right. Ben Mulrooney's on your radio after 3. That was good. Ben Mulrooney on your radio after 3 o'clock this afternoon. And I'll be back tomorrow from noon on 640 and 980 Middays. Have a great afternoon.
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16: I'm Mike Hodges. This is Global News. Premier Doug Ford has shuffled his cabinet, which includes moving embattled Minister David Piccini from the Labour portfolio to infrastructure and putting Kinga Surma in charge of the Treasury Board. Ford is framing the shuffle as another way to strengthen Ontario's fight against U.S. tariffs.
17: Yeah, I think it's always good to have a fresh outlook, fresh blood going into different ministries. We're very thoughtful when we did this. And like any government, you see changes, cabinet changes. And we thought this was the right time to do it. And we're going to move forward with the cabinet and our caucus. And we're going to work collaboratively with the 444 municipalities, the federal government, and all premiers right across this province.
16: Other cabinet moves include Trevor Jones as the new Labour minister and Zee Hamid as the new Minister of Tourism, Culture and Gaming. Meantime, Canadian politicians are pushing back on U.S. President Donald Trump's orders to limit Canadian businesses' access to government contracts and levy new tariffs. Premier Ford says the government will expand the province's support programs to cover businesses affected by the new American tariffs and import bans. Also, Brampton Mayor Patrick Brown says his city will increasingly prioritize Canadian and Brampton-made content in its procurement policies. And New Brunswick Premier Susan Holt has ordered the province's public sector to stop buying American products when Canadian substitutes are available. Police in Barrie have identified remains found last month in a wooded area near a former encampment. They say the remains are those of 45-year-old William Blake Robinson, the victim of an alleged double homicide last year. The other victim is 41-year-old David Cheesequay. Last year, police arrested 52-year-old Robert Latassure in connection with the alleged killing and dismemberment of the two men. Prime Minister Mark Carney says Canada will need millions of military drones for the future. The government is launching a national drone marketplace for the Canadian Armed Forces that'll give Canada the capacity to produce millions of drones within the next 2 years. The Prime Minister welcomed Ukrainian President Volodymyr Zelensky to Calgary today, where the two signed a joint statement on energy cooperation. Two RCMP disaster victim identification specialists are helping Canadian officials responding to the floods along the Nepal-China border. The devastating flash floods killed more than 1,100 people last month, while 4,400 others are still missing. There are 29 Canadian citizens and permanent residents still missing and believed to have been in the region where the flash flood hit. And the Toronto International Film Festival officially kicks off today, bringing the global film industry and its stars to Canada's doorstep. Over 200 feature-length and short films are screening at TIFF from dozens of countries across six continents. The 10-day film festival ends September 20th. And a look at the forecast from the Global News Weather Center. Cloudy with sunny breaks this afternoon, reaching a high of 24. Those gray skies will continue to hang around in the evening before clear skies arrive overnight with a low of 14. Sunshine on tap tomorrow as we close out the week and a high of 22. And to start off your weekend on Saturday, partly sunny and a high of 24. 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
15: 640 Toronto, big trouble traffic. Problems on the go for the QEW eastbound at Dorval. There's an ongoing crash cleanup. The right lane is blocked. It is causing delays back to third line. From the eastbound QEW going through third line, headed out toward Dorval, stay in the left lane. On the 401 westbound collectors of Victoria Park, stall vehicle block in the right lane. 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Those are the big trouble traffic spots. I'm Richard Martin, 640 Toronto.
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0: Happy Thursday, Canada. Ben Mulrooney here on the aforementioned Ben Mulrooney Show. And I'm sure you've heard me say this. I'm not the only person to ever say this, but technology is benign, right? It's not good and it's not bad. It just depends on how it's used, right? It's like a hammer. A hammer can either help build a house or it can bash in a skull. It depends on the intent behind it. And so there are those who believe cynically that social media is a net negative and it's only there to do bad things and take us down terrible rabbit holes. You can have your eyes open and you can be introduced to an individual who without social media, you wouldn't have known he existed. And he and individuals like this person are the reason that there is goodness online. And the person I'm talking about is Sam Dima. He's a global education motivation keynote speaker. If you have a social media account, you've probably encountered his positivity, the stories that he shares, his insights about how he lives his life, and the lessons that you can take from them. He is one of the most positive people I have ever encountered. The fact that I encountered him through social media tells you something, because that's what he uses it for. And every now and then on this show, we turn down the outrage and we highlight the joy and we highlight the positivity. And I'm so pleased to be joined at the top of this show today by Sam himself. Sam, welcome to the show.
1: Ben, I want to take you on the road to do an introduction for me. That was unreal.
0: Man, I've know who you are. Some of our listeners and viewers don't. So give us the introduction that you would give somebody who's never met you before.
1: I'm a proud Canadian. I am a son and a brother and a boyfriend more recently.
0: Yeah, congratulations.
1: I spend my time writing, capturing stories, reflecting on my life to then share them with others, whether that's in a social media video, standing on a stage during a keynote, or as a story in a book.
0: Yeah.
1: I try my best to not label myself further than that because I grew up playing soccer and wanted to be a pro. I had 3 major knee injuries, 2 surgeries, lost it all. And actually I have teammates on the Canadian men's national team. So Alistair Johnson, Kamal Miller, I want to celebrate them for their success in the World Cup. But I try my best not to label myself in a box anymore because I know things could change very quickly.
0: Yeah. So, well, listen, tomorrow you're turning 27.
1: Yes.
0: So advance happy birthday. And I asked you how you were celebrating and you said you're celebrating with the launch of your new book, Return on Goodwill. Do good, expect nothing, watch life surprise you. I love that. I love that. And I listen, this is just going to be a conversation. I have no notes prepared. You're far too interesting for me to stick to a script. But I saw another post on social media a couple of days ago. I started following this gentleman. I can't remember his name because it was the only thing I'd ever seen of him. And he said something like, I think we celebrate birthdays wrong.
1: Mm.
0: And then he told the story of a friend of his who had a technology company that did very well in the pandemic, very well, because he had technologies that other companies needed.
1: Mm.
0: And so he sold the company. And he told his friend, I want you to help me move. Tomorrow. So he said, okay. So he got ready to go move. But first they went to a diner and they sat down and this lady comes over who recognized the guy and says, oh, you're back. You're back. Are you guys moving today? He's like, yeah, we're moving. He said, well, what can I get you? And she said, they said, well, we only have $5. And she said, no problem. She goes back, brings him back full breakfast and 2 cups of coffee. And he said, but we only have $5. And she said, honey, don't worry. I put in the order wrong. So what am I supposed to do with this food? And they sat there and they ate and they talked about the company. So I thought you told me I was going to move. I was like, yeah, we are moving. And as they left, he left a massive envelope full of cash for her there with a note on the inside. And the note explained to her that over the course of him building his company, she never once asked him if he could afford the bill. Some days he couldn't. She never, ever turned him away. And so that was him saying thank you to her. And it was his birthday as well. And then he said, so you don't need me to move, do you? As they were watching her read it from outside. And he said, what, you're not moved by this? And of course we're moving. This is us moving right now. And he said that's how he wanted to celebrate his birthday. Mm. I'm sorry I spoke for so long, but it hit me when I read the title of your book that this guy expected nothing in return. He didn't want to do it for social media. His friend didn't video it, like clip it for video. Like when you hear a story like that, what do you think?
1: I think it's beautiful.
0: Yeah.
1: I think the real value of living your life that way is also it changes how you show up and how you feel. I think it's beautiful that there was a physical return for that lady in that moment who gave expecting nothing in return for this gentleman.
0: Yeah.
1: Because sometimes there won't be a envelope full of cash.
0: Yeah.
1: But what there is joy in your heart and happiness.
0: Yeah.
1: You know, like today I was standing in the St. Louis airport flying home and I ordered a sandwich and it came with a side of potatoes. And I didn't want to eat the potatoes because I eat enough potatoes. So I shouted to the lady behind the counter in the kitchen saying, hey, how's your morning going? And she turned around because no one ever talks to her. They always talk to the cashier. And she said, my day's going good, honey. And she heard me when I said, please no potatoes to the lady standing behind the cash. And she yelled back at me from the back and said, can I have the potatoes? And I was like, well, I'm not eating them. Yeah. Of course you can.
0: Yeah.
1: I'm laughing and smiling. She's laughing and smiling. There's no envelope of cash, but it made my moment in the airport more meaningful and happy. It made her moment in the airport more meaningful and happy. And life can be filled with little moments like that if we choose to be present, pay attention to the needs of people around us, and just have fun.
0: And you got to tell, how were you raised that you are able to appreciate what's happening to you in real time? We were talking earlier that in a lot of cases, for most people, we don't appreciate those moments until they've passed.
1: Mm.
0: You seem to be able to take stock of those moments, what they mean and how they impact you in real time. Mm.
1: I had a mentor named Chris who introduced me to this guy named Jim Rohn when I was just starting my work speaking in schools almost a decade ago. I have gray hairs now, Ben. It's pretty crazy. And
0: welcome to the club.
1: There was a video that Jim Rohn released, and he's a speaker who's passed away now. He's from rural Idaho. And in the video, he said there are three gifts you leave behind: your library, your pictures, and your journals. So make sure you reflect on your life, make sure you take lots of pictures, and make sure you read good books.
0: Yeah.
1: And I thought, okay, I'm starting to read more. I do take pictures on my phone, but back then, I don't keep a journal. And so at the end of each day, I got into the habit of just jotting down the people I met, the conversations I had, some of the witty things people said to me, or the negative emotions I felt and why. And I started finding, as I began journaling, there was a lot of cool little realizations. And I would pick them up and then share them with the world, or I would tell it to a friend. And their reaction would be really interesting. I thought, wow, like there's something to reflecting, learning for myself, sharing it with others. Yeah. And I thought, can I shorten that gap and try and experience them in the moment? And so now, when something makes me emotional, whether a really positive emotion or a challenging one, I'll pull out my journal, I'll write it down.
0: Well, we are going to take a break. We've got lots more with Sam, the author of Return on Goodwill, Do Good, Expect Nothing, Watch Life Surprise You. Want to hear about what compelled you to put this book together. How did you know it was done? And I want to talk to you about kids today, right? Mm. Because I don't think I've had a guest like you on in a long time who spends as much time as you do in schools. I'd love to get your take on what are you bullish on the future of with these kids? Are there any concerns that you have? What are the stories that they're sharing with you? Because I got kids that would do well to hear more from you. We've got so much. I'm so happy that this is how we started the show today, guys. Sometimes we start with the heavy news, and there is heavy news to be dealt with a little bit later. No sense in denying gratitude and positivity. If it's there, enjoy it, embrace it. And we're doing that with Sam Dima here on the Ben Mulrooney Show. Don't go anywhere. Much more when we come back coast to coast to coast live on the Chorus Radio Network. Time for a check on the roads with 640 Toronto. Big trouble traffic.
2: The big trouble traffic spot is on the QEW eastbound at Dorval. There's a crash cleanup. The right lane is blocked, causing delays back to third line. If you're on that eastbound QEW going through third line towards Dorval, stay in the left lane. And the 401 westbound collectors of Victoria Park, stall vehicle block in the right lane. Choosing paint? 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Those are the big trouble traffic spots. I'm Richard Martin, 640 Toronto.
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1: Well, fortunately, you're not just listening to the Ben Mulrooney Show right now, because it's far more interesting with my guest, Sam Dima, the author of Return on Goodwill. And you've seen him. You've seen his social media posts where he talks about meeting a stranger and the ripple effect, the positive ripple effect that has over on his day and that person's day. Everyone needs a little bit of Sam in their life. And I'm glad to bring him to the listeners and the viewers of the Ben Mulrooney Show. Sam, thanks so much for being here. Talk to me about the book, because at some point you say, I have a book to write. And then at some point you say, I have written the book.
2: Yeah.
1: So talk to me about the in between.
2: But I'll tell you why I wrote it.
1: Yeah.
2: My Italian grandmother, mid-80s, calls me up. It's like 6 months ago. And she says, Sam, you're not going to believe this. The CRA is auditing me for the second year in a row because they don't believe in my charitable donations. And my grandma's accountant is another old lady down her street.
1: Okay.
2: So she doesn't have the receipt. She had to walk down the street, get this accountant. They had to go call all the charities she donated to get a receipt.
1: Yeah.
2: And then mail it to the CRA. And the first time they sent the envelope, it got lost.
1: Oh.
2: So she went back and printed them out again, did it a second time. And she told it to me laughing.
1: Yeah.
2: But it made me feel sad, because I was like, is that how suspicious generosity, kindness, and goodwill is in the world we live in today? That we only think people are doing good stuff for their own self-interest.
1: Yeah.
2: And, you know, I had some other people in my life who modeled what it could look like to live with presence and curiosity and goodwill. And I saw how meaningful it was for them.
1: Yeah.
2: So the combination of that conversation with my grandma and these examples made me feel like this is a beautiful thing to put out into the world and hope more people will start living this way as a result of reading it. Can I tell you one of the people I was going to New Jersey for a presentation, and I got a direct message on Instagram. It said, hey, brother, love your stuff. We never met before, but if you have a foundation, I'd love to make a contribution. And I was like, well, I don't, but like, let me call my grandma. She's into that. But I searched him up, because his name on Instagram was at $2 Holla Steve.
1: Okay.
2: So this story could go in a lot of different directions.
1: Yes, it could.
2: I took his name, posted it on Google, and what came up was this lawyer who's known for carrying around stacks of $2 bills and handing them out to strangers. And he would give them out in groupings of three, and he'd say, giving is twice as good as receiving.
1: Yeah.
2: Pass it on. Long story short, we ended up finally meeting. He wanted to do a dinner. So we met in Manhattan at a place called Spark Steakhouse. And I'm running late because driving in from New Jersey to New York is not a good idea during traffic.
1: Yeah.
2: Learn that lesson. We get to the restaurant. We walk inside. The staff run over. Steve, so good to see you. He starts putting $2 bills in front of all the customers at the bar. Some people are frustrated. They're like, I don't need your money. He's like, no, give it away. We sit at the table. Not even 5 minutes into the meal, a young lady runs over to him. Steve, pulls out a crumpled up $2 bill from her pocket. You gave this to me and my mom 2 years ago. We still have it. Tell your wife I say hello.
1: Yeah.
2: I saw firsthand what it looked like when someone chose to live their life giving, expecting nothing in return.
1: Yeah.
2: And my attempt in that book is to share that philosophy with others in the hope that they might adopt it and see how much meaning it could bring to them.
1: Well, you know, it's an interesting time that we're living in, because some of that beauty that we talked about that exists on social media, it's a double-edged sword, right? We see the generosity of people with big followings who help somebody who's down on their luck or somebody who's struggling. And for every person like me who takes the lesson from it, there's somebody else who, for whatever reasons, looks at it and says, oh, they're doing it for the clicks.
2: Sure.
1: And so what you're talking about is really hard to nail down, this idea of doing something expecting nothing in return. You could argue that those people are doing exactly that, but you could easily argue the opposite.
2: Yep.
1: Right? So it's a hard thing to nail down.
2: I had a hard time in the book. I was like, how do I make sure I write this in a way that it doesn't feel like a strategy?
1: Yeah.
2: Using people's names, leading with compliments.
1: Right.
2: Like, okay, why?
1: Yeah.
2: And I think the only good reason, if you do have one, to do those things is if it makes you feel really good in your own heart.
1: Yeah.
2: And if that's your reason, go do as much good as you want and feel as good about yourself as you need to. Yeah. I think if more people were just living this way and then reflecting on how it made them feel and the people they were helping, you can make, you know, they can make their own conclusions. Yeah. But I struggle with that too.
1: I like to say that kids get me, because I have, I like dinosaur shaped chicken nuggets and and superhero movies. But But you really have a way of connecting with kids. And since you, I mean, you started your speaking career so long ago, I mean, you're the youngest certified speaking professional in history. I didn't even know. I mean, I speak professionally. I didn't know I could get certified. And you've been speaking with kids for 10 years.
2: Yeah.
1: What have you noticed in those conversations that you have with them? You know, after you're done speaking and then you talk to them, what's different today than 10 years ago?
2: Attention span.
1: Yeah, really.
2: Yeah, the ability to sit and focus on one specific thing for a long period of time. I noticed these days there's a lot of students getting up, going out, coming back, getting up, going out. Back then, teachers would say, no,
1: yeah.
2: We have a 60-minute performance with a guest speaker. You're going to sit down. We're gonna have a good time. So I've noticed that.
1: Yeah.
2: But I have noticed a consistent thing.
1: What?
2: Kids are afraid of letting their parents down. Like almost all the conversations I have after I finish speaking are young people coming up to me and saying, I really want to do this thing, but like, I don't know how to tell my parents.
1: Yeah.
2: And I think that if I do, my parents are going to say like, no, or like not approve of it. Mm. And some of the things they tell me they want to do are not outrageous.
1: Yeah.
2: Like, I don't want to play soccer anymore. I want to start playing volleyball. Right. But because we spent 5 years playing soccer,
1: yeah.
2: I think my parents really want me to continue playing soccer. Yeah. And I don't know how to bring it up with them because they're going to freak out. And so, you know, if you're
1: a parent, what do you tell them?
2: I tell them that right now you don't have all the information. There's a gap between what you think your parents are going to do and what's actually going to happen. And you're choosing to fill that gap with a story that makes you afraid.
1: Right.
2: I think it would be really helpful if you tell your parents how you truly feel and then see how they react as a starting point.
1: Yeah.
2: And if the reaction is really negative, you're not self-sufficient right now. It's going to be really hard for you to make decisions that are your own because they house you, they feed you, they take care of you, and they love you.
1: Yeah.
2: But know that at a certain point, you will leave high school, you will get a job, you will find a position in your life where you can make your own decisions and you can take care of yourself. And so their house, their rules for a period of time. But don't fill the gap with a negative story. Assume positive intent, which is also one of the ideas I talk about in the book.
1: So the book comes out tomorrow, Return on Goodwill. It also coincides with a cross-Canada speaking tour. And so in Toronto at the TD Music Hall on Saturday. You got a lot going on, man.
2: Yeah.
1: You got a lot going on. If people want to buy the book and if they want to see you live in person, how do they do those things?
2: So we're doing 9 shows across Canada. Shout out to Coalition Music, my cousin and uncle who work there, run the company. They're helping me organize all the shows. People can search Return on Goodwill Live, and I have a webpage with all the 9 shows. They could grab tickets, or you could just search Return on Goodwill Book, and it'll pop up on our Shopify store. Yeah. Because if you like the art, buy it from the artist.
1: Hey, what's the author reading these days?
2: Right now, well, I'm reading a bunch of different books.
1: Yeah,
2: my girlfriend.
1: You can do that simultaneously. You can do different books at the same time.
2: I do little snippets of different books.
1: Yeah.
2: Right now, my girlfriend and I are super into spirituality.
1: Yeah.
2: So she shared a few books with me that I've never heard of before, and it's very like different and out there. One of them is on something called the Akashic Records.
1: Okay.
2: Super out there.
1: Oh, yeah.
2: So I'm reading that.
1: Yeah. Listen, there's nothing wrong with reading something even if you're not good. It doesn't mean you're jumping in with both feet.
2: Yeah.
1: It's just learning, right?
2: Yeah, 100%. And then there's a slew of books from Alex Hormozi, who's a business strategist, and I'm really enjoying some of his writing as well.
1: Are you? It feels to me like you're at the beginning, man. You've been doing this for a long time, but you're still at the beginning.
2: Yeah.
1: Like, do you have any idea where this is going to go, or are you like? Yeah. Let me finish it. Anything?
2: I have an intention.
1: Okay.
2: But I am completely open to how things are going to unfold in my future. The intention is to do more of my ticketed shows for families. I want to see multi-generations coming out to our event. So grandparents, parents, and their kids all coming to an event that's half motivational, inspirational, half comedic.
1: Half comedic?
2: I love comedy.
1: Yeah. I worked at Just for Laughs for years. Yeah.
2: Did you?
1: Oh, I love comedy, man. We were just talking about it yesterday. Sam, I wish I could have you for the 3 hours. I'm a 50-year-old man. I got so much to learn from you. I appreciate you. I know everybody who comes into contact with you comes out the other side better. And I really, really appreciate you. So people can buy the book tomorrow, Return on Goodwill. And of course, the show kicks off September 11th. Thank you so much, Sam Dima. All the best to you and whatever you do in the future.
2: Thanks, Ben.
1: All right. Don't go anywhere. Coming up, we've just beautified your life, I hope. And now we're going to try to beautify your space. Ali Budd, the host of House of Ali, joins us next.

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0: Well, a couple of days ago, Joy Jeet and I were talking about the power of porn. And I think...
8: I would like to correct myself. Yeah. I was not. You were.
0: Yeah, well, yeah, it was a segue into talking about something else. But the power of interior design porn, that's very impressive to
9: right.
0: me, right? Like everybody loves a glow up. Everybody loves a glow up, and nobody does one better than my next guest, Ali Budd. She's the interior designer extraordinaire and the host of House of Ali season 2. Has it happened yet, Ali?
9: It's airing tonight.
0: Mazel tov. Congratulations.
9: Oh, thanks, Ben. Yes.
0: This is great. So what can we expect? Because you're not just, I mean, these are aspirational homes.
9: I mean, it's also mine in there.
0: Oh, good.
9: So I think that's what separates this season a bit. My husband and I did a reno on our own house.
0: That's
9: so it was very like, Ben, we had like a full like domestic in the basement that we like left on camera. So we're gonna see how that plays out when it airs.
0: Well, hold on. that's a big risk.
9: I know.
0: That's a big risk.
9: I know.

0: it was sort of one that I wasn't really anticipating doing, but it just sort of worked out that way.
1: Did another shoot fall through and he was like, okay, let's do our house?
0: It just morphed.
1: Yeah.
0: I was like, we need to redo this. And then it just became bigger than me. And then I realized that I tore apart my whole house. But I also like, I launched my tile line with artistic tile. So it was like, well, I need to do my bathroom now. Yeah.
1: Did you, learn something about your clients by essentially being your own client?
0: No, because I've done it so many, like at this point, I'm just like, I've been my own contractor so many times and I've done so many things for myself. I think I always have sensitivity to my clients. It's different kind of pressure, right?
1: What are influences on an interior designer? Like what influences you?
0: Other designers, big time. Yeah. Especially like we have so much Canadian talent here. Yeah. So like shout out to all the amazing Canadian designers. Yeah. I'm so influenced by what other people are doing in that way and watching. I mean, now with social media, it's so easy. Watching designers from around the world and the way they interpret spaces. And it's kind of like my kids and I laugh all the time. We're like, there's so many songs that could still be written, right? Because you always think like, how many more, how many more? Yeah. Mm-hmm. But that's like anything that's artful, how many more? And every day there's more. So I get inspired like
1: but
0: that.
1: But is it, is the style of interior design like the style of fashion, meaning there's certain styles, like something you designed 10 years ago, are you looking at going, oh my God, I can't believe I did that?
0: I think more because the trajectory of my career has changed and I think I've grown as a creative.
1: Yeah.
0: So I'm always trying to like challenge myself that way. And I love working on different things creatively. Like really the business remains the same, although we try and improve it, of course, but I want to give people a house they love that speaks to them. Yeah. And it's so cool to be able to like tap into different sides of yourself to do that.
1: So when you put this show together and you've got these, you're choosing the clients that you want to, the shoots that you want to do and the designs that you want to showcase. What are you looking for in a client? What's the challenge that you're saying this is going to be a challenge for me as a designer, but it's also going to make good TV?
0: I mean, it all makes good TV because it's all a hustle. Really, filming this show is about what we're working on at the time and what will relate to TV depending on where things are at. Like there was a couple projects we really wanted in the show and then things got delayed and that just couldn't happen anymore. So the pivot was constant. We also filmed for a year. So that's a really long time to film a TV show, right?
1: Yeah.
0: So it
1: how much did you spend on your, like your internal home drama?
0: Why do you have to talk about that?
1: You brought it up. I didn't even know it was in the show.
0: Did my husband call you before this and ask me that? Like, listen, I'm very blessed in the sense I do this for a living. People were very good to me.
1: Yeah.
0: You know, and especially because the TV show, we sort of dangled that. Like, I'm not going to lie. Of course, we dangled that carrot a bit, you know, trying to whatever. But we spent more than I probably should.
1: Yeah.
0: And I sort of like, was like, oh, you know, like, don't even, it's fine. Like, everything's fine.
1: Yeah.
0: It's a business expense.
1: Of course.
0: Right? It's fine.
1: Are there different challenges in when you work in a different country? Like, Toronto's your home base, right? You got home field advantage. You know, all the suppliers and all that stuff. But you go to Costa Rica. It's okay. Take care of it.
0: Sorry. A lot of expensive lessons there that were really hard for us. But ultimately, the way that I've built the firm is that we warehouse everything in the country that we're working in. So we drop ship everything. So it doesn't matter where it's made or how it's done. Okay. We're really good at doing that. Yeah. And then, you know, finding people locally that we build with or whatever, doing really the biggest thing. And I think this is so relevant. Growing up in Toronto, our weather is so extreme. So it's like, let's say you're building a cottage on the water. Yeah. You're going from like minus 30 to plus 30.
1: Yeah.
0: So you have to understand how to build that, right? Things expand, contract. You know, in Costa Rica, we build with concrete more. Here we have to frame things. Yeah. So it's like all of those kinds of things that I've learned. But I definitely think everything's applicable. You just have to understand where you're working.
1: All right. Give me some high level stuff. What is the hottest trend in bathrooms right now?
0: I think doing what you love and investing in materials that are timeless and beautiful. I feel like by the time you've implemented the trend, because it takes so long, it's over.
1: Okay.
0: So I think people should be way more concerned with doing something they love that they feel drawn to than like that's what they feel like is trendy, you know?
1: Yeah. Well, what about kitchens?
0: Function, number one, always in these spaces because they're so used. But
1: I love living in a world in 2026 when that, you know, that corner that used to be a really, there's technology to use that whole space now.
0: Yes.
1: Right? That's the person who invented that
0: like the lazy, Lazy Susan is a terrible name. Like, where did that even come from?
1: I don't know, but
0: why was she lazy? Because she didn't want to reach to the back of the cabinet?
1: See, when I go to a Chinese restaurant, I'm very wary of tables with a lazy Susan because I like what I like and I don't want to share till I'm
0: done with
1: it.
0: And you don't want to spin it?
1: No, I don't want to spin it. You're not taking
0: what
1: I...
0: But what about when you're reaching for a can of crushed tomatoes?
1: No, that's different, right? Yep. I'm talking specifically
0: when... You need it.
1: Because I've said this on the show before. I'm like, Joey doesn't share food and neither does Ben.
0: Right.
1: Yeah.
0: Oh, they're not sharers.
1: No, I don't share. The four things I like, I want them for myself.
0: So what if they pick off your plate?
1: No, you don't get to do that till I'm done with the plate.
0: Right.
1: Like the General Tso's, that might eat the whole thing. I might eat the whole thing.
0: I don't even order my own food. We could never go out for dinner together.
1: Who orders your food?
0: Like I'm saying, I eat off everyone. Like care. No. Like I'm like, I want to pick at this.
1: No,
0: pick at this,
1: we could go out. You could be on the other side of the table so long as there is no lazy Susan.
0: Right, I understand. Yeah. I won't touch your chicken, I promise.
1: No, exactly. Unless I'm done with it.
0: I think that we're creating spaces that are really at once beautiful and functional. Yeah. And anywhere you stand and live, you should love looking at, but never sacrificing the function.
1: Overhead lighting. I don't like it.
0: I know.
1: I don't like it.
0: Me neither.
1: No. My whole goal is to never turn on my overhead lights.
0: Same.
1: Yeah. Same. I like the uplighting underneath my plant.
0: Yep.
1: That casts the shadows.
0: Lamp.
1: Yes. Lighting and dramatics. I'm all for all that stuff.
0: Listen, I think there's moments where you turn on your pot lights. You're having a brunch at your house, you know, sometimes, I don't know, in the morning when it's like so dark and I'm just like trying to get things organized. But for actually spending time in your house, absolutely not.
1: No.
0: I think having... You know, everything's on a dimmer, number one rule.
1: Yeah.
0: Everything.
1: Correct. Yes.
0: And lots of lamps and wall sconces are always great. There's lots of plug-in things you can do.
1: I know.
0: What about the light bulbs that are chargeable? So you don't even have to wire.
1: I know.
0: There's great things happening.
1: There's a lot of good.
0: A lot of
1: there's a lot
0: happening.
1: Of good fun stuff out there.
0: Totally.
1: Favorite type of wood to work with?
0: Oak.
1: Oak. Yeah.
0: But depending for what? For flooring, I would say oak for sure, because it will wear the best and you can stain it, especially a white oak, any color you want. Things like pine are really soft.
1: I'm, by the way, I'm taking all
0: orange.
1: These notes. I'm viewing this as like free advice.
0: Oh, you can just call me. I'll help you with whatever you want.
1: Allie, bud, thank you so much for coming in. Season 1 of House of Allie, available to stream on Stack TV. Season 2 premieres tonight.
0: Yeah.
1: How can people watch it?
0: I'm like, my girlfriends are throwing a party for me in sweatpants against my will. Because they love me, and
1: is there going to be an?
0: I'm just
1: cake?
0: Like I'm cringing thinking about watching it, like watching myself. I don't know. Do you like watching yourself?
1: No, I don't.
0: Right.
1: Yeah.
0: So, and imagine watching yourself with your best friends.
1: Yeah. Yeah.
0: Like, what could be worse? But I'm going to do it, and I'm excited.
1: Well, that's what the wine is for, Alan.
0: There you go.
1: Hey, thank you so much. All the best.
0: Thank you.
1: Okay, coming up, I'm going to take on a sitting premier, and probably not the one you're thinking of. That is next. Don't go anywhere. The Ben Maloney Show continues. For a check on the roads with 640 Toronto, Big Trouble Traffic.
2: The Big Trouble Traffic spot right now, the 409 eastbound ramp to the eastbound 401. There's a crash on that on-ramp. The left lane is blocked. If you are getting off that eastbound 409 to the eastbound 401, stay in the right lane of the on-ramp. There's a life on every bike. Give 1 meter of space when passing a person cycling to ensure everyone gets home safely. 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That's the Big Trouble Traffic spot. I'm Richard Martin, 640 Toronto.
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1: Welcome back. I need to talk about Wab Kanu, the premier of Manitoba. And I want to start by being fair to him, because I've been fair to him on this show a lot and for a long time. From a distance, I've admired the guy. I've said as much on air. He can talk. He can hold a room. He's got a story. The rough years, the turnaround, the book, the broadcaster who became the premier. When he stands at a podium, people lean in. And that is a rare gift in Canadian politics. And I've meant it every time I've said it. We've invited him on this program a number of times. He hasn't taken us up on it. That's his call. The invitation remains open. But something's changed. And I don't think I'm the only one who's noticed. Over the last few months, the Premier of Manitoba has gone from sharp to scattered, from pointed to odd. And yesterday, talking to reporters in Winnipeg, he said this.
20: Release the Epstein files. Donald Trump is Jeffrey Epstein's best friend. The reason why we're at war in Iran and everyone's paying higher gas prices is because of the Epstein files.
1: Okay, on your own time, run that back. Read it back. Read the transcript. Go on social media. That was said. That was really said. Okay. The reason that you are paying more at the pump this morning is Jeffrey Epstein. That's a sitting premier of a Canadian province. And now I know what people are going to say. They'll say the gas in Winnipeg went from $1.07 to $1.73 after the Iran war started. And the premier is fighting for the cost of living. Fine. Make that argument, Mr. Kanu. Argue that the war was misguided. Argue that Ottawa should be doing more. Argue that Manitoba should suspend the fuel tax again. Those are arguments a premier can make and a premier can win. That's not what he did. He drew a straight line from a dead sex offender's paperwork to your visa statement at the co-op. That is not a cost of living advocacy statement or argument. That is a guy who's been online too long. And then there's the video. This week, a 2005 music video resurfaced. Canoe, years before politics, performed with a Winnipeg hip hop group. And I'm not going to read the title of the on the radio, but the first word is stank. So you can figure out the second. It came out days after a Nova Scotia cabinet minister resigned over his own offensive lyrics in a hip hop song. And a lot of people are asking, I think reasonably, why the standard is different for a premier. Now, here's where I'm going to be fair again. Canoe has apologized for that material. He did it at an award ceremony back in 2014. He did it in his memoir. He's done it on camera during campaigns. I don't think a man should be defined forever by the dumbest thing he did at 23. And I think most Canadians would agree with me. But here's the thing. When you've spent a decade asking the public to believe that you've matured, that the impulsive guy is gone and the statesman is what's left, you don't get to then stand in front of a camera and free associate about Epstein and the price of unleaded, because the video and the press conference start to rhyme and people start to wonder if the growth was real or if it's just a better haircut. Which brings me to the question I actually want an answer to. The only question, in my opinion, that matters. What is your end game here, Mr. Premier? I'll repeat it. What is your end game, Mr. Premier? Because here's what we know. We know that the Americans watch everything that happens up here. Everything. Every quote from every leader in every province gets clipped and lands on a desk in Washington within the hour. We know that 2 weeks ago with the CBC, a style memo, an internal style memo, telling journalists not to call 9/11 a terrorist attack leaked out. And inside of 48 hours, the FBI was in on it. The U.S. officials were piling on our public broadcaster. And they had to do a humiliating walk back on the eve of the 25th anniversary in the middle of a tariff fight. It was embarrassing. And I bet it made the job harder for the people in the room trying to get a deal. We know what happened to Doug Ford. He put Ronald Reagan in a Super Bowl ad. And there are people, serious people in Ottawa and in Washington, who will tell you that the ad at that moment caused the talks to go sideways. Now, right or wrong, the lesson landed. In this trade war, words from Canadian leaders have consequences, and the consequences are paid by other Canadians. Wab Canoe knows all this. He's not a rookie. He's a premier. He's been tested in the arena. He sat in the room with the prime minister and other premiers in January. He knows that Dominique Leblanc and his team are trying and are trying to get close to something. He knows that the tariffs on Canadian steel hit a plant in Selkirk, Manitoba. He said so himself. He knows Pierre Poilievre is in Washington right now with the PMO's blessing, trying to keep the channel open. And with all that's on the table, he decided that the most useful thing a Canadian premier could do this week was to call the president of the United States Jeffrey Epstein's best friend. And here's the part that should stick in your throat. The same day, same scrum, Canoe told Canadians, we need to, quote, starve Donald Trump of attention. Don't feed the beast, he said. Then he fed the beast a 5-course meal and sent it a thank you note. So which is it? Are we starving him or are we baiting him? Because you can't do both, Mr. Premier, and you especially can't do both while other people are negotiating on your behalf. Look, maybe there's a strategy here that I'm not seeing. Maybe the theory is Trump is unpopular in Canada. Punching him is free, and every Epstein clip is a fundraising email. Maybe it's about the next Manitoba election and nothing else. If that's the play, say so. At least it's a plan, a cynical one, but a plan. But if there is no plan, if this is just a guy who's discovered that saying the wildest things in the room get him on the national news and he likes it there, then Mr. Premier, you become the one thing you used to be so good at explaining to the rest of us. You become noise. I've been a fan of how you communicate. I'd still love to have you on this show anytime. I'll put you on tomorrow. I'll give you an hour. I'd love to pick your brain. I'd love to know where you stand on a raft of issues. I think you've got insights that the rest of this country needs to hear. I think you've got insights that the community of the Ben Mulrooney Show needs to hear. So I've been a fan of yours, but you owe people a straight answer to a straight question. Do you think you're helping Mr. Canoe? Do you help? Do you think you're helping Team Canada? Do you think you're helping Mark Carney? Do you think you're helping this country get closer to a deal that will allow for safety and security and the growth of our economy? Mr. Premier, on behalf of every Canadian who wants to get a good deal and put this tariff nonsense behind us, allow me to paraphrase Thumper. If you don't have anything productive to add, shut the hell up. And I think before we go to break, I think I want you to hear the clip one more time, because it's not funny. In this environment, on this day, with what's at stake, this is not funny. This is irresponsibility of the highest order. Play the clip again.
20: Release the Epstein files. Donald Trump is Jeffrey Epstein's best friend. The reason why we're at war in Iran and everyone's paying higher gas prices is because of the Epstein files.
1: I don't think you're unhinged, sir. I genuinely don't. I think you're measured. I think you're thoughtful. I think you plan ahead. I'd love for you to come on this show and tell me what the plan was, because that comes off as a guy with a tinfoil hat in a basement, not as a premier of one of our provinces in Canada. That's all I got to say about that. But not before I say goodbye to Edmonton. Thank you so much for joining us. I'm not here tomorrow, by the way. I should have told you that at the top of the show. I'm off hosting a charitable event tomorrow. So I've had a nice short week. But we try to fit as much as we can in, whether it's a week of 5 days or three. But thank you very much to Edmonton. There will be someone on tomorrow, and I'll be back on Monday. All right, when an AI expert says that developing AI might be akin to gambling with our lives, I think we better pay attention. That's coming up next, right here on the Ben Mulrooney Show, from coast to coast to coast on the Chorus Radio Network.

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16: I'm Mike Hodges. This is Global News. Well, Doug Ford has shuffled his cabinet, but NDP leader Merritt Stiles says he missed a chance to hold one of his ministers accountable. Premier moved David Piccini from Labour to Infrastructure, even though the minister is under an integrity commissioner investigation over his handling of the $2.5 billion Skills Development Fund. Stiles says Piccini should have been removed from cabinet, accusing Ford of rewarding him with another job instead of holding him accountable. Ford says the shuffle is about giving ministers a fresh start and has also created a new cabinet position focused on artificial intelligence. Meantime, Premier Ford says businesses hit by the latest round of U.S. tariffs will be able to access provincial support programs. Speaking to the Toronto Region Board of Trade today, Ford said the province will expand its tariff programs to industries affected by the new tariffs and import bans. Board President and CEO Giles Gerson says more government action is needed quickly as businesses face growing uncertainty from the trade war. Also this just in, the Ontario Science Centre is laying off its entire science department. Science Centre CEO Paul Kudnar told employees at a meeting today that the organization is being restructured. The Science Centre is eliminating the live exhibits and science department, the business development department, and security. Kutnar also says he expects new roles to open in the future. The province abruptly closed the Science Centre in East Toronto in the summer of 2024, citing an engineering report that found deficiencies with the roof. The government is building a new $1 billion Science Centre at Ontario Place. Police in Barrie say they've identified remains found last month as William Blake Robinson, the victim of an alleged 2025 double homicide. Police say the 45-year-old man's remains were found in a wooded area near a former encampment at the center of the homicide case. Last year, 52-year-old Robert Latassour was arrested in connection with the alleged killing and dismemberment of Robinson and 41-year-old David Cheesequay. Investigators have said the accused and victims have all lived in the encampment in recent years. Police initially said they'd treat the remains found last month near the encampment as separate from the double homicide cases. They waited for forensic identification results. And the red carpet is rolling out for the Toronto International Film Festival. The 10-day event begins this evening with Being Human, Sean Hader's latest film about the beginning of the U.S. disability rights movement. Another hot ticket is Fjord, this year's Palme d'Or winner that dissects what religious tolerance looks like in secular Norway. Over 200 feature-length and short films are screening at TIFF from dozens of countries across six continents. The film festival wraps up September 20th. And here's a look at the forecast from the Global News Weather Center. Gray skies on tap for the afternoon. Some sunny periods mixed in as well. High of 24. It'll be partly cloudy this evening before clearing up with a low of 14. Sunshine on tap for Friday and a high of 22. And then partly sunny heading into the weekend on Saturday with a high of 24. I'll be the first to learn about breaking news both on air and online at 640toronto.com. 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Here's 640 Toronto Big Trouble Traffic.
17: The big trouble traffic spot now, the 401 eastbound collectors of Victoria Park. There's a crash block in the center lane. If you're in those eastbound collectors approaching Victoria Park, stay in the right lane. Also, the 409 eastbound off-ramp going to the eastbound 401, a crash on that off-ramp block in the left lane. There's no shortcut for saving time, but saving money is simple. 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I'm Richard Martin, 640 Toronto.

0: afternoon, Canada. I think I told you guys the story that my daughter, who is hyper creative, she's a graphic designer, she's 13. She's been doing this sort of stuff since she was like six. And she is completely against AI. She believes it is the death of creativity. And I took her to a movie called The AI Doc. And I think, believe the subtitle is, or How I Became an Apocaloptimist. And she hated it even more at the end. But what I learned in this movie is, so you had the ChatGPT company, and then you had Anthropic. And Anthropic, from what I understood, was built like, it was supposed to be like ChatGPT with, or OpenAI rather, with guardrails and with more ethics and morals, I suppose. Well, maybe not so much, because like a neutron bomb got dropped on social media when former Anthropic employee Jacob Hoxson, he resigned and told the world the reason why he resigned. And then he went on and did some interviews. And let's listen to just a short clip of his reasoning.
1: I assume you are saying literally that you believe that AI could kill us all by the end of the decade. How would that happen? Like, what would that actually look like?
2: Yeah. So the precise scenario sounds a little bit like science fiction. It sounds like something that's not real, but I think it is frighteningly real, and it's easiest to understand it if you think about real things that happened 2 months ago. So 2 months ago, OpenAI agents, AIs, hacked into third-party infrastructure entirely of their own accord. And this was like a concentrated hacking spree that they carried out of their own volition. And I think that if you extrapolate into the future the level of capabilities of these AIs, with the same independent volition, they could cause extreme havoc. For example, hacking critical infrastructure, building extinction-level bioweapons. There's a lot of ways that the AI could actuate itself in the world.
1: Is it... Specifically, when did your feelings about this technology change? Was it something about the rate of progress that you've seen?
2: Yeah. So I think it's really important to just look at the rate of progress. And say, for example, in areas like coding or math, a couple of years ago, these AIs were just about helping humans a little bit. They could give you suggestions. Now they're close to replacing them. We still need humans at the moment, but quite plausibly within a year, we'll no longer need humans for doing research in many areas.
0: Yeah, okay, so that's frightening Judgment Day Skynet level stuff. Is it something we should be worried about? Or is this a little bit of a Chicken Little with the sky falling? To discuss this, somebody with far more domain expertise than I, David Shipley, the CEO of Boceron Security. He's a cybersecurity expert, and I'm very glad to have you here, David. Thank you for joining us.
3: Thanks for the opportunity.
0: Okay, can you tell me what you heard when you heard that? Because I just told you what it made me feel. What did you hear?
3: Well, I heard a 27-year-old who's exceptionally bright get real worried about a hypothetical scenario that's not actually about AI. If we unpack the incident that he specifically cites, the Hugging Face hacking incident. So a bunch of OpenAI bots who no one was appropriately watching, so which is like watching a bunch of children run around unsupervised, yeah, went to cheat on a test. And when we say hacked Hugging Face, what the audience needs to know is they found a bunch of passwords and logged in. So yes, the AI does what a 10-year-old hacker could do, as a friend of mine pointed out. So yeah, there are risks. I mean, right now, without AI Skynet, 100 water utilities in the United States were hacked by Iran in July, some of which declaring local states of emergency. And for listeners in Ontario, there's a visceral memory of what happens when things go wrong in water when we think about Walkerton.
0: Yeah.
3: So bad things are happening right now, not with a lot of AI.
0: Okay.
3: Now, I remind everyone, turn the power off. These are still computers. Yeah. They're robots. It's a choice. And there's a movie, Ben, I'll end on this, called Swordfish. And it's a hacking movie. Yeah. It's a little kitsch. You may remember or not.
0: I do remember.
3: One of my favorite lines about this was the whole point about misdirection. While we worry about Skynet, what we're not paying attention to is real science that's landing right now.
0: Yeah.
3: People that use AI are becoming dumber. People that use AI are surrendering their cognitive judgment. Up to 80% of people will follow an AI if it tells them the wrong answer confidently. That's the crisis we should be talking about.
0: Yeah. I mean, I've found that using an AI agent to help me figure out what stories are going to work on the show. You know, I wake up in the morning and there's a list of 20 of them. And I keep telling the agent, keep going back to our YouTube and our social media to see what types of stories have the most engagement with our audience. And so I start the day armed with that information. I'm sure there are so many different ways that AI can help. I work with an AI company that helps identify which unfertilized eggs a woman should freeze. That is far more accurate than any doctor's ever been. They are identifying cancer before the human eye could ever identify it. The potential is phenomenal. But if you take what if I read between the lines here, David, he's saying that today it's hard to keep tabs on these unruly children. In a year, in 2 years, those unruly children are going to be even more sophisticated or even more unruly, possibly. And at some point, you're not going to be able to keep. I don't know. The adults aren't going to be able to control them. Is that not a possibility?
3: Well, I mean, again, if we're talking about in 3 years, AI can build other AI in a data center. This is this whole Ray Kurzweil singularity kind of theory. This is where AI now is smarter than us and it's doing X. Then let's take it further and have a logic experiment. So we would need robots in place in the next 3 years to build and maintain the data centers, to run the power plants feeding the data centers, to fill the shipping orders and move the boats over. So in 3 years, we're supposed to be completely roboticized so that we are absolutely helpless and Skynet and Terminators are on our door. Yeah, sorry. I don't know if anybody else believes that story. I don't. My skepticism comes from, was it Tesla's told us we're having full self-driving cars and everyone's going to make money off their cars, what, 10 years ago? So no, I don't think there's that. Part of it is this is exciting. It's scary. I get it. But it's still just a tool. And there's a famous quote, guy who created the field of cybernetics. He wrote a book and he said, beware the gadget worshipers. Beware the gadget worshipers.
0: I want to live in a world where I want to live in the best possible version of an AI infused world. I absolutely do. How can we in our most responsible iteration ensure it as best we can?
3: Well, first, I think we have to have adult conversations about this. Do some of these tools pose significant risks to digital infrastructure, which we do rely on? Yes. Could we responsibly regulate them? Absolutely. And Europe already started. So at the end of August, they passed their AI Act, came into force. And guess what? Turns out, Ben, when you make big corporations liable if their things commit crimes and they face fines, they suddenly get more responsible. It's a crazy concept.
0: Holy moly. Actions have consequences? Wow.
3: So, after this Hugging Face thing, you literally had AI company after AI company doing what someone coined, not my term, but I absolutely love it, felony humble bragging. Look at all the crimes we just committed.
0: Yeah.
3: Okay, so who's going to jail?
0: Yeah. David, I'm so glad you joined us today to talk this through. I feel a little bit better. And I'd love for you to come back the next time one of these guys pops off and says the world is going to end in a heartbeat. Really, thank you very much for your insights, your expertise. I appreciate it.
3: Absolutely. It'll only end if we choose to go and let it do that. And that's the big question.
0: So we still have agency here. Thank you very much. You take care.
3: You're very welcome. Take care.
0: Okay, so we're going to open our phone lines after a segment like that to take the pulse of the people. How worried are you about AI? Is it just paranoia, hyperbole, or do you think AI poses a genuine threat? Tell us how you use AI in your life. Give us a call, 416-870-6400 or 1-888-225-TALK. Let's take a look at the roads with 640 Toronto. Big trouble traffic.
4: The big trouble traffic spots on the 401, the eastbound collector's ramp to the northbound 427. There's a stalled vehicle on that ramp. The left lane is blocked. And problems, 401 eastbound collectors just past Victoria Park. A crash cleanup blocking two left lanes. If you're in those eastbound collectors approaching Victoria Park, stay in the right lane. 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Those are the big trouble traffic spots. 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
0: Well, welcome back, and time to turn the microphone over to you at 416-870-6400 or 1-888-225-TALK. We want to talk AI. How are you using it in your life? How are you using it in your business? Are you letting your kids use it? And are you worried for the future? This former Anthropic employee says that the guardrails do not exist, and he quit, and he says they're gambling with our lives. And I just had a cybersecurity expert on the show, Chris Shipley, who said it's not the Armageddon that this young man is suggesting. We are still in control. And if you make sure that the companies know that there are consequences to their actions, they will govern themselves accordingly. So give us a call. Let us know. And we're going to start with Bob in Calgary. Bob, welcome.
16: Thank you. First time, long time. I love your show.
0: Thank you.
16: I have a 30-year-old daughter, Mallory, who has said to me, "Dad, AI makes people not do the research." Mm-hmm. And I have this great example when Mitch Marner, I'm a sports geek, so when Mitch Marner scored that that goal during the Olympics where he went through like three guys, I had a flash.
0: Oh, Bob, you still there? Oh, we lost him. Bob, give us a call back. Give us a call back because I want to hear the end of that story. I don't know what happened there, but Bob is going to give us a call back. I saw a snippet of a podcast on Instagram where these people were talking about like, is it unfair of us to deprive our kids of this tool that helps us optimize our lives? Why wouldn't we teach them early on how to fold AI into their lives? And this expert replied, no, you shouldn't give them access to AI because in the hands of an expert, it can absolutely optimize your life because you've got skills and tools to then look at the output of AI and determine its value in your life and in your business. When it comes to kids, they don't have any expertise. They don't have any skills. So you're not optimizing, they are offloading. They are offloading the responsibility. They're just telling it what to do because they don't have the skills to do it themselves. And I thought that was really interesting. I always try, when I use AI, I always view it as an assistant. I talk to it like an assistant. Here's my project. Here's what I'm doing. Here's what I'm bringing to the table. Help me organize it in a way that makes sense. And they help me do it faster than I could do it myself. Oh, Bob's calling back. Bob, welcome back.
16: Thank you.
0: Hey.
16: Okay. I'm not sure where I left off.
0: So you left off with your daughter, Mallory.
16: Okay. My daughter, Mallory, said, claims 30 years old, claims first time I heard it, anybody using AI is almost, she doesn't like it. It's too lazy to look things up.
0: Yeah.
16: So as a self-described sports geek, I have a great example. When Mitch Marner scored that goal during the Olympics, where he went through like three guys, it reminded me, and I'm old enough to remember the 72 series, it reminded me of one of Paul Henderson's three-game winning goals where he went through guys and he self-described it as being the greatest goal he had ever scored. So I went on to Google's AI and I said, show me Paul Henderson's winning goal in game six. And it came back to me and it said, Paul Henderson didn't score the winning goal in game six. He scored the winning goal in game eight. And I went, well, wait a minute. Show me the winning goal or he was in game seven. Paul Henderson didn't score the game-winning goal in Game 7. He scored. So as a data guy, I can see where it's trying to make it smooth to you, but by its own smoothness,
0: yeah,
16: it actually undercuts itself without knowing.
0: Well, thank you for that. That highlights one of the flaws in training some of these models, right? Like it's trained on data, and there's plenty of misinformation out there. My friend told me, who knows far more about this than I, that a lot of the models are no longer trained on the information on, say, Wikipedia, because it has been highly politicized and co-opted, and there are people out there who will change entries because they don't like somebody or they don't like an event or they want it reflected. And so that's one of the reasons, one of the many reasons that you get those what's called hallucinations. It's only as good as the information you're putting into it. Rick in Brampton is calling. Rick, welcome.
17: Hello.
0: Hi.
17: So my question is, it seems to me that there's enough capacity with AI already. Why are we building more data centers? For what reason are we going like mega capacity?
0: Yeah. Well,
17: as far as I can see now, there is enough AI out there in the world to satisfy all our human needs.
0: Well, for the same reason that they're trying to double the capacity of the electrical grid in Ontario by 2050, because there are going to be more people and there are going to be more businesses, and those businesses are going to require more power.
17: No, that doesn't cut it. Sorry, no. When you're talking electricity, that's a need. AI is not a need. This is a You're talking something we need to survive.
0: Okay, well, hold on. Okay, so hold on. You interrupted me. I'm gonna push right back. Tell me that what you're referencing 30 years ago, you would have said the exact same thing about the internet. It's not a need. It's a nice to have. It's not a must have. I guarantee you, you cannot make an argument today that
17: I can go back further than that. I can say in the 50s and 60s, why did we build more nuclear bombs? We already had enough to blow up the world six times over. So why did we keep building more?
0: I'm struggling to find the point. The point you were making
17: is the point is that the ramifications of AI are unknown.
0: Okay. That's different than what we're. Okay. Listen, I'll continue this point. And Rick, I do thank you. I'm going to continue talking about this. If you're happy with. If you think that AI is going to stop evolving today and we've solved for everything that AI can solve for, then sure, I suppose Rick makes a point. But we haven't cured cancer. We haven't solved a world hunger. And there is an argument to be made that AI is going to help us solve those problems. So we need more of it. I'm using that word very carefully. You could argue that the advancements in nuclear weapons also led to the advancements in MRI technology. I don't know what to tell you. There's good and bad with everything that is invented. I say it all the time. You invent the airplane, you also invent the airplane crash. We got Jake in Toronto. Jake, welcome.
18: Hi, how are you?
0: I'm good, thanks.
18: So, my thoughts are AI is something that could do a lot of good, as we're already seeing. I deployed it across my company, and my employees are way happier because of it. There's also a lot of potential to do a lot of bad with AI for all the things that the gentleman mentioned. But the same way oil companies, if we probably didn't put regulations on them, they'd probably just find the cheapest, dirtiest way to get oil out of the ground because they're for-profit companies, and just like AI is going to be exactly the same. So we'll have to put safeguards in place to make sure that they don't do things, because otherwise they will go the
0: cheapest,
18: easiest way to maximize profits.
0: So, and I agree with everything you just said. The wild card in that is, because give people comfort, you have to take China out of the equation. You know, China doesn't necessarily have the guardrails that we would want to put in here, which would guardrails slow things down. And conceivably, they could win this race to, what is it called? What's the AGI?
18: Yeah, I mean, it's always going to be the case. You know, we had that in the Cold War with the race, nuclear arms race. And, you know, we have that today with minerals and everything. You know, we're going to get minerals cheaper in China because they're not going to have the same, you know, regulations that we have in terms of pollution to get those same minerals. And they're going to do it for cheaper.
0: Yeah.
18: And then we have, viruses being created in labs and doing all kinds of nefarious things all over the world. And there's not really much that we can do about that except try to figure out a way for ourselves how to protect ourselves potentially and to combat that. But, that's always going to be, you're always going to have bad actors and everything.
0: Yeah, I know. Some things you got to take on faith, and sometimes you've got to, believe, hope for the best, I suppose. We got time for one more call really quick. Michael over here in Burlington. Please make your point for me as quickly as you can.
19: Sure. Innovation is a constant. We have to continue to innovate. If we don't, others will.
0: Yeah.
19: We're not going back to the plow and harrow to solve climate change or whatever. It's technology going forward, and for good or worse, and we have to keep up with the people that just choose to do it for worse, just like nuclear bombs.
0: Hey, Michael, thank you very much for the call. Thanks to everybody for calling in. Jason in Winnipeg, I apologize we couldn't get to you, but we'll get to you next time, I promise. Hey, our next guest is here to bring awareness to a very serious matter that touches so many lives, so many families, and it's something we have to destigmatize. Keeping silent will not help anyone. So we're going to have a very difficult, but I hope ultimately positive conversation next. When many are confused, some see a clear path. The first project worth

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0: Welcome back. And today is the 1 year anniversary of the assassination of Charlie Kirk. I remember where I was. I was in Winnipeg hosting a charitable event, and it was stunning. It was a stunning turn of events and so sad for his family and sad for taking stock of that moment and what it meant for us. You know, the systematic dehumanization of political opponents can make violence not only palatable, but in some people's minds, some twisted minds, necessary. And on a different day, on a different topic, my next guest and I would probably have an explosive debate. I don't believe that we shared too much common political ground, but I have never, nor will I ever, see those disagreements or the people I disagree with as anything but that, as people. They are not targets. And today is World Suicide Prevention Day. And my next guest, former federal MP and Minister of Health, Mark Holland, had a well-documented journey with mental health struggles. He opened up about that in a committee meeting in Ottawa. I would be lying if I said I knew any of it until today. And when I watched him tell that story, I saw him as a human being who struggled. And I felt for him and my heart broke for him. And he's here to

0: talk about that on this very important day. Mark, welcome back to the show.
1: Thanks for having me again, Ben. Great to chat.
0: The last time we spoke, let's get this out of the way. Last time we spoke was in advance of the CNE, the Canadian National That's Exhibition. And it was great until the storm, I think. Just give me a real quick, give me a real quick sense of how it went for you this year.
1: Well, thanks, Ben. Yeah, it was a phenomenal year. You know, we had real challenges, but, you know, thank goodness everybody was okay. Yeah. You know, we had that day, we had to shut down on the Wednesday, terrible storm. But, you know, huge turnout, beautiful weather on certain days, and really exciting music, really exciting shows. We had a great time.
0: Listen, I got to say, man, I did not know this part of your personal history. And it must have taken great courage to lay it out for everyone when you told the story of how you tried to end your life. Take me back to that moment where you decided to go public with the story.
1: Yeah, so thanks, Ben. I think what you said up top, I so agree with, right? Which is that we have these intense battles, these disagreements that really should be framed around what's best for the country. And there's a lot we don't know. And those debates are correct and right. But it's not a place where, you know, you show any weakness. And we were having debate around the utilization of the virtual provisions of Parliament and the life of not just parliamentarians, but staff and everybody on all sides of the aisle. And I had to talk about, you know, these provisions that we were bringing forward. I had to speak about my story. And I was really worried about doing that, obviously, because, you know, I did go through a real crisis, a point where, you know, I had hit a bottom and, you know, made an attempt on my life. And I'll tell you, I saw too many people who had a similar look that I had in my eyes that were silently carrying a lot of pain, trying to look tough, trying to pretend it wasn't there. And so I thought, look, you know, I've got to come forward. I've got to talk about this. And in a contemporary circumstance, that's why I've joined the board of the Men's Mental Health Foundation, because I think we have to open these conversations up. And, you know, there's a lot of people who are afraid how they'll be judged, you know, afraid that if they say they're weak, it's going to, you know, portend something awful. But it's actually the alternative that's the problem.
0: Now, you said that, you know, you'd put all your eggs in the basket of so you identified as a politician, right? And when you lost your seat, that identity fell apart. And I guess you tell me if I'm misspeaking, but everything was out of balance. You were focused on that, and your marriage was struggling, and your relationship with your kids was strained, and that just sets you down a cascading path of negativity.
1: Yeah, there's a lot of things, obviously. Yeah. So I'm shortcutting, but I think you're covering a lot of it. I mean, since I was six in a sandbox, politics is what I loved. And, you know, public service is an insatiable beast, and you want to serve it. And I think in the process, I made a lot of mistakes. I wasn't there when I should have been for really important things in my kid's life. You know, yes, absolutely. My marriage suffered. I ended up, you know, going through a divorce. I had no time for friends. My whole life was work. And then my personal relationships have really deteriorated, because of that imbalance in my life. And my personal identity was too tied to my work. Mm-hmm. And so, yeah, like that ended in a really dangerous moment that caused me to sort of reframe my priorities and critically evaluate, you know, what I wasn't facing. And then I also would say that I didn't want to tell people I was suffering. I didn't want people to think I was weak or couldn't handle it, particularly in that moment in a public life. Once I lost, you know, it was different. That felt like a failure. I had a lot of, you know, sort of unprocessed childhood issues that I hadn't faced. So it was time to come and look those in the mirror.
0: So, Mark, I think a lot of people would be curious to understand, and if you can, sort of walk us through what your brain was telling you when you had this imperative to end your life, when you know, your kids are still there and you do have friends, they do exist. You might not have had time for them. And I'm sure there were other things in your life. And yet the decision was made. And then tell me how, after the unsuccessful attempt to end your life happened, and, you know, did you have an awakening? Did you have a moment of clarity that said, oh, I've been given another chance. I don't even know how to make sense of going from that point to making the conscious decision to rebuild.
1: Yeah. So for me, you know, I came to a place where I believed that I didn't have a lot of value, and that I brought, that I was more pain than I was help in the world. And the bigger piece, honestly, Ben, was I just hurt so badly for so long and I didn't know how to make it end. I would been sprinting from my pain for so long and, you know, trauma that had happened to me that, I just didn't think I could ever fix it. It looked like, you know, just a bottomless pool, and I had no idea how to process it. And, you know, what happened to me, was, you know, in the middle of this attempt, you know, after I sort of was into it, that I had a memory of being a teenager and going into the hospital when my mom had made an attempt on her life and how devastating that was for me in a way that I had never processed. And then I pictured my kids, and I just had my major thought was, like, if I could be anything, I'd just be a good dad. Yeah. And I got to drop all this other junk and just focus on being a good dad. And that, you know, just because I'd gotten it wrong didn't mean I couldn't get it right going forward. And that just became, you know, sort of my North Star, to sort of build out from that and to never allow other things to get bigger than that. And look, I'm not saying it's easy. I might still try to process everything in the past, but I think it's opened up a lot of wonderful conversations. I mean, I think the other hard part is in a public life, as I'm sure you can appreciate, then people try to use that and say, oh, is he crazy or unbalanced? Like, if you look at headlines when they're attacking me, all of a sudden, from when I came out, it sort of takes on that flavor, which is too bad. And I think we have to end that kind of stuff.
0: Yeah.
1: Doesn't bother me. I process it, but it really makes it hard for other people to come and talk about what they're going through.
0: Well, I wish I could continue this conversation. It sounds like you're doing a lot better. And you know, you said before you didn't feel like you were putting a lot of value into the world. I think this conversation, I think sharing that raw truth is a net positive. I know it is for me. I can only assume it's doing the same for a lot of people listening to this conversation today, Mark. Really means a lot that you came on to talk about this. I wish you nothing but the best. I really do. And I hope that, same hope I have for everybody. I hope tomorrow is better than today. And I really wish you the best. Thank you for coming on and sharing.
1: Thanks so much, Ben. Appreciate it. And yeah, beautiful things come out of darkness. You just got to keep sticking through. Appreciate it.
0: Thank you. Thank you. All right. That was Mark Holland, former minister. He went through a dark period and he came out the other side. If you're going through a dark period, talk to somebody. Talk to somebody, reach out, because it does get better. It really does. Coming up, Donald Trump has made an ostentatious promise to every American. Oh, boy. That it's going to cost the U.S. government more than $1 trillion. A trillion. We'll discuss that with an economist next. 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
2: The Big Trouble Traffic spot, the 401 eastbound collectors of Victoria Park. There's an ongoing crash cleanup. The right lane is blocked, adding delays on the highway there. On the QEW eastbound at Burloak, there's a stalled vehicle blocking the HOV lane. 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I'm Richard Martin, 640 Toronto.
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13: Hello, I'm Donna Friesen. 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
0: Welcome back. And Trumpapalooza, as it's being called by the GOP itself, is in full effect. I'm talking, obviously, of the Republican National Convention, the first one that they're having in a non-presidential election year in decades. The topic of the first night was affordability. And yesterday on the show, we spoke about how bananas that was because the president had signed into effect a raft of punitive measures against Canada that were going to make life even less affordable in some very key and strategic U.S. states. That's okay because U.S. President Donald Trump said yesterday that he, now listen to this, he would pay every American adult a $5,000 U.S. Trump dividend. Why? If Republicans retain control of Congress. Okay. Let's talk about that with Eric Kam, economist and professor at Toronto Metropolitan University. Eric, every politician in power bribes people with their own money, as the expression goes. Most people are a little more subtle about it, though.
15: Well, yeah, Benedict. And, you know, this is making me laugh because, number one, we all know this is just Trump being Trump and talking to hear the sound of his own voice. But it's just another example of how Canadians sell themselves short. We bought votes for $200.
0: Yeah.
15: I didn't know that $5,000 was on the table.
0: But like, this is crazy. I know you're not here to talk about whether this is legal, but It ain't right. I mean, literally, if you're a husband and a wife, or a husband and a husband, or a wife and a wife, or whatever else, if you vote Republican, you could see $10,000 tax free coming into your bank account.
15: Yeah, except that Ben, it's never going to happen. This is just one of those cases. How many times have we said on your show, watch what Donald Trump does, don't listen to what Donald Trump says? Now, that said, there are people that for $5,000 would vote for the Sisters of the Poor. But that's another story because it's never going to happen.
0: Yeah, it's just to me, when I heard this, this was just bonkers. And the this obviously hasn't been costed out. If you want to believe the most ridiculous version of Donald Trump, he made it up as soon as he went on stage. I suspect he didn't, but it could have happened. Do you think he cares that this would cost more than $1 trillion?
15: No, he doesn't care, Ben, because it's never going to happen. You know, Donald Trump is a showman. I think number one, first and foremost, people have to start seeing Donald Trump for what he is. He is the president of the United States. And I do respect the office of the president. And I always tell people, you ignore him at your own peril. Because, you know, deep down in there, there are grains of truth. And you have to reckon with the fact that he's in charge of the most powerful economy on the planet. But we all know the difference between doable and complete and utter stupidity to fill a news cycle that might need a sound bite or two. Look, you went to law school. Is this legal? I can't imagine this is legal. That said, the idea of buying votes, like we said, with the $200 that Trudeau offered, it's been done before. Yeah. It's, you know, you could do it. But come on, $1 trillion proposal to buy votes? This is just ridiculous.
0: All right, well, let's move on to the broader trade war. And I've got a lot of time for former New Brunswick Premier Frank McKenna, a great man, highly intelligent, very successful. And he was also the Canadian ambassador to the U.S. He said that we can stick this out. We can wait this out. We can take the pain. And I kind of appreciate what he says. He says, time is on our side. It's not good for investors. It's not good for consumer confidence. But the wait is just as painful for the United States as it is for Canada. And Canadians have a high level of resolve. I mean, I can see the logic there. We are willing. We are, at least people say it right now, we're willing to take some pain. I don't know that the Americans are prepared for discomfort, even a fraction of what we say we're prepared for.
15: You know, that's all fine and good, Ben. And I respect him as well. But time, the big thing out of that thing was that time is on our side. Time is on our side. Come on. Time is not on Canada's side when the economic relationship is this asymmetric, right? The United States is roughly, let's just give the numbers. The United States is roughly a $30 trillion economy. Canada is around a $2 trillion economy. As much as today I debated Jim Stanford, who told me that those numbers aren't real, they're real. And Canada also depends vastly more on the U.S. market than they do on Canada. So, yes, okay, there's some truth here.
0: Let me add a little more truth, and it's not economic, it's political, right? You've got a prime minister here that whether you voted for him or not, he's got the support of about 85% of the country at this point. And people are taking a lot of what he says, for better or for worse, on faith. Donald Trump is, as we just said, feels like there's a little bit of desperation there, literally willing to spend $1 trillion to maintain control of the Senate and the House. His coattails are not what they used to be. He's sitting about 38% approval rating, about 59% disapproval rating. And this tiny little country, Canada, is standing up to him. At least that's what the perception is. And if Canada stands up for themselves and waits this out, then who's to say other countries won't come back and say, yeah, we want to renegotiate? There is a political calculus here where there is more risk for him than there is for Mark Carney.
15: Do you really believe that, Ben?
0: I'm just telling you a scenario.
15: Okay, well, let me tell you a scenario. You have a $30 trillion economy versus a $2 trillion economy. And yes, a trade war can hurt both countries, but it's going to hurt Canada far more proportionally. So you can give me all the politics you want. I get it. But, you know, if a heavyweight and a lightweight keep punching each other, the fact is they don't feel the pain equally, and time is going to favor the heavyweight. And let me tell you, you know, yes, Mark Carney does have an immense amount of support. You and I have discussed what the federal liberal brand brings to you, and I've never seen it more apparent than today when so little has been rewarded with so much.
0: Yeah.
15: But we got to talk about what's actually going on. The real danger here isn't today's tariff bill. It's tomorrow's investment decision.
0: Yeah.
15: right? Because we know the trade uncertainty doesn't just destroy today's output. It redirects tomorrow's capital. And I think that can Canada afford it? That is the wrong economic test. Of course, Canada can survive a trade war to some extent, but that's an extraordinarily low bar, Ben, for all of the people out there listening. Governments can borrow, subsidize, they can compensate workers, but taxpayers, Ben, they're going to ultimately finance those measures. So let me just leave, well, I'm not leaving, but let me leave you with this thought for a second. Having the fiscal capacity to absorb damage is not an argument for voluntarily absorbing damage.
0: Yeah. No. Listen, I get it. I get it. But really quick, because we have about a minute left. What are you looking for in this massive Mark Carney investment summit that's coming up next week, where the government claims that they could unlock potentially $1 trillion of investment in the Canadian economy?
15: Well, good luck. I would love to see him unlock $1 trillion. Of investment in the Canadian economy. I'd love to see him unlock $1 billion, $1 million, $100,000. This is a time for adults to get to the table. And he realizes that with the United States, he's failing miserably. So I guess it's time to go to Plan B. Plan B is let's go to other countries and hope that they can fill the gap. But just remember, that is a massive gap. A massive gap, and you're going to asking a lot of countries that are worth a lot less than the United States.
0: All right, Dr. Eric Kam, I just wish every now and then you'd come out of your shell on this show, but I appreciate you, sir.
15: Ben, happy and healthy Shana Tova to you and your family.
0: Shana Tova, my friend. All right, just a reminder, if you want more BMS, we put out a podcast every day and find even more content on X, on Instagram, and on YouTube. Coming up for our Toronto audience, there has been a cabinet shuffle at Queen's Park. Who's in, who's out? We'll unpack that with a seasoned reporter next.
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0: Hi, I'm Heather, Chief Book Lover at Indigo, and we're on a mission to inspire you to read more and scroll less with books that grab you from the very first page. 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
3: I'm Mike Hodges. This is Global News. Premier Doug Ford has shuffled his cabinet, which includes moving embattled Minister David Piccini from the Labour portfolio to infrastructure and putting Kinga Surma in charge of the Treasury Board. Ford is framing the shuffle as another way to strengthen Ontario's fight against U.S. tariffs.
4: Yeah, I think it's always good to have a fresh outlook, fresh blood going into different ministries. We're very thoughtful when we did this. And like any government, you see changes, cabinet changes, and we thought this was the right time to do it. And we're going to move forward with the cabinet and our caucus, and we're going to work collaboratively with the 444 municipalities, the federal government, and all premiers right across this province.
3: Other cabinet moves include Trevor Jones as the new Labour minister and Zee Hamid as the new minister of tourism, culture, and gaming. Meantime, Canadian politicians are pushing back on U.S. President Donald Trump's orders to limit Canadian businesses' access to government contracts and levy new tariffs. Premier Ford says the government will expand the province's support programs to cover businesses affected by the new American tariffs and import bans. Also, Brampton Mayor Patrick Brown says his city will increasingly prioritize Canadian and Brampton-made content in its procurement policies. And New Brunswick Premier Susan Holt has ordered the province's public sector to stop buying American products when Canadian substitutes are available. While the Ontario Science Centre is cutting 30 jobs, including the entire science department. The live exhibits and Science Centre are being eliminated, as well as the business department and security. Science Centre CEO Paul Cordenar told employees at a meeting today that the organization is being restructured. He does expect new roles to open in the future. Police in Barrie have identified remains found last month in a wooded area near a former encampment. They say the remains are those of 45-year-old William Blake Robinson, the victim of an alleged double homicide last year. The other victim is 41-year-old David Cheesequay. Last year, police arrested 52-year-old Robert Latassur in connection with the alleged killing and dismemberment of the two men. Prime Minister Mark Carney says Canada will need millions of military drones for the future. The government is launching a national drone marketplace for the Canadian Armed Forces that'll give Canada the capacity to produce millions of drones within the next 2 years. The Prime Minister welcomed Ukrainian President Volodymyr Zelensky to Calgary today, where the two signed a joint statement on energy cooperation. And the Toronto International Film Festival officially kicks off today, bringing the global film industry and its stars to Canada's doorstep. Over 200 feature-length and short films are screening at TIFF from dozens of countries across six continents. The 10-day film festival ends September 20th. And let's check out the forecast from the Global News Weather Center. It's still sunny out there right now. Later on, we'll see gray skies arrive, and then it'll clear up overnight, dropping to a low of 14. Tomorrow, more sunshine on tap as we wrap up the week and a high of 22. And then on Saturday, partly sunny and a high of 24. 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And let's take a look at the drive with your 640 Toronto Big Trouble Traffic.
5: The Big Trouble Traffic spot is still on the 401 eastbound collectors at Victoria Park, an ongoing crash cleanup block in the right lane. If you're in those eastbound collectors approaching Victoria Park, stay in the left lane. On the 403 Mississauga, the westbound off-ramp to Erasmus Parkway, there's a crash on the off-ramp block in the left lane. There's no shortcut for saving time, but saving money is simple. 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Those are the Big Trouble Traffic spots. I'm Richard Martin, 640 Toronto.

0: Toronto and London. Thank you so much for joining us and sticking with us on this Thursday. A lot of big news in the provincial political sphere with a cabinet shuffle in the Doug Ford Progressive Conservative government. To break this down, to know, you know, who's moving where, but also why and what that means, we're joined by Jeff Gray, Queen's Park reporter for the Globe and Mail. Jeff, thanks so much for joining us.
1: Thanks for having me.
0: Okay, what's the top line biggest news of this cabinet shuffle?
1: Well, I think everybody was looking at what would happen to David Cheney, the Labour minister. And because he is, as you may remember, he's facing an investigation by the ethics commissioner and so on about the Skills Development Fund, which is a whole bunch of money given to unions and companies. And there was a lot of political controversy around that. A lot of speculation that he would be shown the door. He wasn't. He was actually given a very important role. He's now the Minister of Infrastructure. And Premier doubled down and said he thought he did a great job. The Skills Training Fund, for all its faults, trained hundreds of thousands of people. And now he's moving to the infrastructure portfolio. So that was one thing that surprised those of us who are, you know, paid to wander around Queen's Park and watch these things very closely.
0: There's a lot of reasons that a government would have a cabinet shuffle. Some of them are not nefarious and some of them are not cynical. Sometimes you just want fresh perspective. But in this case, there was the cloud that was hanging over this government with Stan Cho. And the hotel payments and that sort of thing, and so it's a way to reset, I suppose. Remind everybody where Stan Cho, what his portfolio was, and who's replacing him.
1: Yeah, so he's tourism, and he's left that role, and he left that some time ago. Now in the middle of this controversy that wasn't limited to him about people billing the taxpayer for hotels. Even though they, you know, their ridings and their homes were quite close to Queen's Park. Tourism ministry also includes the project at Ontario Place now. So it is a big, it's actually an important role. So he left of his own accord. And so that was a hole that had to be filled. And I'm just running through the list here. Do you have it?
0: Yeah, well, I mean, one that hits pretty close to home is who's new in the Treasury Board president role, and that's Kinga Surma replacing my sister.
1: Yeah, so that's the other thing about this shuffle is that it really is, except for the watching what happened to the Labour Minister, this is mostly housekeeping to deal with a couple of resignations. One of them being Caroline Mulroney, who you know all too well. And of course, there are a whole bunch of reasons that people leave politics. And so there's a regular churn of cabinet positions that need to be filled there. So Kinga Surma, who had been at infrastructure, will now have the purse strings at Treasury Board. A lot of people don't know what Treasury Board is, but it is a very important position that, you know, basically scrutinizes all the government spending. And so that's where that's going to go. And Zia Mead is the new Minister of Tourism, which also covers, of course, all the culture funding and the gaming industry.
0: And do we have a new AI minister provincially?
1: Yeah. So, this is a new portfolio, although we should stress that this isn't a new ministry. This is just part of the Ministry of Economic Development, already exists. But there is now a new associate minister who will be kind of tasked with, I guess, ensuring that Ontarians adopt AI, adopt it responsibly. And that's Vijay Thanagarasam. And so he is been brought into that role. It's unclear to us, though, exactly what that will entail. As I say, it's not a full ministry on its own.
0: Yeah. It's one of the ironies of this government. You know, progressive, you know, conservative government tends to want to be a smaller government, and yet the cabinet's pretty big.
1: Yeah, I mean, the opposition love to say that. It's a 37, if you count the premier, of course, which you should, and it's the largest ever. That's old news, though. It's been that size for a while. Yeah. And they like to point that out. The premier brushed that away, asked about that today, saying, well, look, the province is a big enterprise. It's gotten a lot bigger since we took over the government, you know, $200 billion a year in spending decisions and so on. And so we need a lot of people at the table.
0: He's quoted as saying, this is a good team for our plan to fight the tariffs, fight President Trump. And we've seen a lot of action over the last few weeks. I'm 100% zoned in on the tariffs and on President Trump. I was at the Toronto Region Board of Trade breakfast today where the premier spoke. And he really did sound like he was walking in lockstep with the federal Liberal government as it relates to, you know, the plan to deal with Donald Trump and those tariffs. Those two levels of government seem to be getting along pretty well these days.
1: Yeah, I mean, there's obviously been some back and forth and a bit of tension of how to respond. But at the moment, he is. Been very supportive of Prime Minister Carney. And as you mentioned, the tariffs and his, invoking Trump, he also invokes that as the reason for the shuffle.
0: Yeah.
1: But I didn't see much in there that there's no new ministry of tariff relief or something in there. But I think they see that as such a key message. And it's obviously on everybody's minds that they try and link everything they do back to that fundamental fight.
0: Well, I mean, listen, there's such a knee-jerk, and I don't say that in a negative way, but I just mean automatic negative reaction to Donald Trump in almost every single Canadian. It would be, it would defy political logic not to position yourself as the antidote to Donald Trump.
1: And it certainly helped him in the by-elections, which we just had the other week. The premier's numbers had sunk a bit. I think maybe too much was made of that, but still, definitely there was some softening. You know, in the spring, he had the private jet debacle, and as you mentioned, the hotel expenses thing, and so over the summer. But then the trade war escalates. The premier is trading insults with Donald Trump, and at least one poll we saw, numbers seemed to bump back up. And of course, in the by-elections, they retained the two seats that they had going into those three.
0: Yeah, I honestly, when I saw the softening in his support, I thought to myself, well, I mean, but this is Doug Ford. He's folksy and he connects with people, and it's only a matter of time before he needed to just put a little distance between, you know, the bad stuff and, you know, what comes next, and people are going to remember him as Doug Ford. He makes people feel. Positively, I think. I mean, I don't know anybody who hates Doug Ford. I mean, I'm sure there are people out there. I don't know.
1: Well, I think there that is the thing about his support. It is polarized. There are people who will follow Doug Ford anywhere he goes, and there are a lot of people in this province who do not like Doug Ford. I mean, a majority of voters, because of the vote split. But there's definitely he gets high negatives as well as a smaller number of high positives, and that's kind of the nature of the way. And you know, he has pulled in and out of these kind of slumps before. In COVID, he was the hero for a while, and then things went sour. When they banned playgrounds and everybody, you know, they had to recover from that. And the Greenbelt issue, there was a lot of controversy around that, and their numbers sank, and then they bounced back. So he has that ability to sort of bounce.
0: And Jeff, last question for you before I let you get back to your busy day. And I really do thank you for joining us. I think it probably, what does it say to you that in this moment where he could have cut David Pacini loose, that some would view as, he's a wild card, he's a liability given the ethics investigation, he chose to stick with him. And how do you think that's going to play?
1: Yeah, I mean, the premier has been loyal to him throughout. Yeah. Right. He's defended him throughout. So you've defended somebody for this long, unless there are facts that haven't been revealed. The ethics commissioner, the integrity commissioner, rather, you know, has sort of limited powers. So the results of that investigation, we don't know. Certainly the powers are limited for the integrity commissioner to punish anyone. That's up to the legislature. And so they can avoid the actual consequences. It's the more the facts that would come out.
0: Right.
1: Clearly he has confidence in Mr. Pacini. Clearly he's confident in his position. Even with the slump that he had over the last few months. So I mean, I think it tells us that as you said, Doug Ford's pretty confident that he can hold on to the reins here without any trouble.
0: Jeff Gray, Queen's Park reporter for the Globe and Mail. Thank you so much. There's a lot of information in there to get through, and you provided it to the listeners of this show with clarity. I appreciate it.
1: Oh, thanks, man. Thanks for having me on.
0: All right, we are going to take a break. We're going to take your calls when we get back on a couple of issues. One, the Ontario Science Centre. You know, it used to be a building, and now it's a building that they're building on the old Ontario place. There were some layoffs. We're going to talk about that. But also, a lot of people worried that when the speed cameras were taken out across the city of Toronto, indeed across Ontario, that it was going to lead to some pretty bad accidents. Well, one of them happened, and a Toronto teen's family wants to do something about it. So we're gonna talk about that next, right here on the Ben Mulrooney Show. Time for a check on the roads with 640 Toronto, Big Trouble Traffic.
2: The big trouble traffic spots on the 403 in Mississauga, the westbound off-ramp to Erin Mills Parkway. There's a crash on that off-ramp. The left lane is blocked. Also on the 410 northbound at Steeles, there's a stalled vehicle blocking the right lane. Tomorrow at Shoppers Drug Mart, open your app, shop, scan, and get 20 times the points or 25 times the points with a PC financial card. 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
14: I'm Anthony Robar from Global News. Gives whole new meaning to the term thunderstruck. The AC/DC concert at Rogers Stadium canceled after part of the stadium destroyed due to the massive thunderstorms which shook it mostly all night long last week. State of repair, 10 out of 5 and 6.
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0: Welcome back to The Ben Mulrooney Show. There was a 15-year-old boy from Toronto was struck and suffered a brain injury, multiple fractures, vision loss, and other life-altering injuries. And his family is alleging all of this in a lawsuit, claiming that the reason is the removal of speed cameras, or at least they were a factor. So this teen was hit at a crosswalk near St. Oscar Romero Catholic Secondary School in the area of Black Creek Drive and Weston Road on March 25th. And I feel so awful for that family. I'm so very sorry they're going through that. And I do hope that, you know, if these are life altering, I do hope that he's still able to live a full life. But want to hear from you at 416-870-6400 or 1-888-225-TALK. Since the removal of the speed cameras, have you noticed a change in how people are driving in your neighborhood? Let's take our first call from Doug in Pickering. Doug, welcome.
16: Thank you, Ben. Listen, let me just start out by saying tragic. You know, it is so sad and it can't happen, right?
0: Yeah.
16: I will say, though, we can't give this legs. Like, I want to call it what it is. These speed cameras are money grabs, right, at its best. Do they cause you to slow down? Some people, sure, right? But accidents happened before. They happened while these speed cameras were in place, and they're going to happen after.
0: Yeah.
16: I think there's other precautions we can take, like speed bumps and other ways to slow people down. But throwing money at the problem and more taxation, it's never the fix, and it's a very slippery slope. So I really hope you're not supporting this, but
0: no, maybe I'll tell you, when they were taking them out, I said, okay, if this is really about school safety, if it's really about school safety, then the cameras should be on an hour before school starts and an hour until an hour after. And they shouldn't be on the summer. And if you want to catch people speeding, put a cop car there. But if you believe that they keep kids safe, then they should be on only when there are kids in the vicinity. And because agreed, to keep them on beyond that disproves your argument. And and so I was willing to live in a middle ground. I'm sorry this happened. I do agree with you. One accident does not prove that these cameras were keeping people safe, because you're right. People were getting hit even with the camera. There were accidents even when the cameras were there. So I absolutely take everything that you said. And yeah, I did feel they were a money grab. I also felt that it was a level of unaccountability by the province or the city to take my money. So, you know, to just come home and see that I owed money because for whatever reason, I thought was you're absolutely right. It was just a license to print money from by the government. And I thank you very much for the call. Let's go to Cal, closer to us here in Toronto. Cal, welcome.
17: Thank you, Ben. I appreciate it.
0: Yeah.
17: My view on the speed cameras is bring them back, put them everywhere. Who do they catch? Speeders. If you're not speeding, you won't get caught. You don't have to worry about anything.
0: Well, I mean, and look, your logic holds up, but if that's what we're, if that's the goal, then let's tag everybody too, because let's make sure that everybody is behaving, is not breaking any laws. Let's make sure that no one's jaywalking. Let's make sure that that there are no bicycles that are doing things that they're not supposed to be doing. Let's make sure, like let's have cameras in everybody's homes to make sure that everybody's treating each other with respect. Let's, you know, there's an argument for it, like if it's behavior that you don't like, catch me doing it. And sticking cameras everywhere is intrusive. And it's expensive, and it's I'm sure somebody could mount a civil a charter challenge in one way or another, but to put them everywhere is an invitation for chaos too. Sometimes there's a reason that people speed. Sometimes stuff just happens, and for it to have a zero tolerance on that. I think that the expectation, by the way, Cal, would be, okay, if you're going to do that, then what do we as citizens get in return? Because if you're expecting us to behave perfectly all the time, then we expect the exact same thing from government. What happens when they don't live up to the level of scrutiny that they are expecting from the citizens? I'll give you the last word because I spoke for a while there, sir.
17: Yeah, no problem. I mean, you know, everything can be fixed with an election, right? Like if the politicians are not doing their job or up to par, you know, next election, get him out.
0: Yeah, you're right. You're right. Hey, thank you very much, Cal. I appreciate the conversation. Let's go to Nathan in Mississauga. These things take on different dimensions when you got kids, right, Nathan?
18: Yeah, Ben, you know what? First and foremost, my heart goes out. I hope any kid that's, you know, the kids are kids and their brains aren't developed, and that's kind of where I'm going with this.
0: Yeah.
18: Speed cameras, I agree. I have no problem with the speed camera being on during school hours, or even give it some grace half an hour before, half an hour after.
0: Yep.
18: In school zones. Like, I didn't think of that. That's a perfect solution. I'll tell you something, though. Sometimes things happen, and I was driving down Tompkin Road in Mississauga a couple hours ago. There's three schools back to back to back. Speed limit's 40. Everybody's doing 40, and I passed. There's a cop right in the middle of the three schools, and he's radaring, and I'm fine with that. I had to hit my brakes. I had to smash my brakes.
0: Yeah.
18: Okay, I'm doing 40. These two kids sprinted in front of me on the road. No traffic lights, no walks. And if I pay attention in school zones, and I think everyone needs to all the time because of this. They run out. Kids will run out in front, in between cars.
0: Yeah.
18: I'm not saying that was the case with the child who got hit that we were talking about. You were talking about earlier.
0: Yeah.
18: But what else are you going to do? You got a cop there. Everyone's driving 40. Like, speed cameras, your solution is the best. To have them outside of that, I think, is it's a step too far for me.
0: Well, again, you've solved the problem by keeping kids safe in school zones, and to keep them on beyond that is it's revealing of what the real intent is, which is to make money. And I think if you want one, I'll give you one, but then you got to turn it off. Otherwise, I can't support you. Thank you, Nathan. I appreciate it. And look, I still remember vividly the death of Georgia Walsh in 2014. And John Walsh was the Conservative Party of Canada president, and his 7-year-old daughter was struck in Leaside by a minivan. And it was, I've driven past that area so many times, and she was rushed to SickKids and sadly pronounced dead. The 50-year-old driver of the minivan that killed her was charged with failing to stop at a red light. So I don't know that he was speeding, but he blew through a red light. And that the Toronto City Council after that voted to ban right turns on red lights at that intersection. And it also raised the awareness in that entire neighborhood. Hundreds of community members, mourners attended her vigil. And I remember, like, that entire neighborhood still has the signs up. Hey, kids at play, pay attention. Those things work as well as a reminder that there are kids in the neighborhood that could just pop into traffic. Those tragedies have a way of galvanizing and educating and improving people's behavior. I'm not saying it's perfect, and I'm not suggesting I wouldn't turn back the clock so that Georgia could have a life to lead. But when something that sad and tragic happens, the possibility of improvement occurs. Peter in North York, welcome.
19: Hello.
0: Hi. Yes.
19: I can't say I agree with you, actually, because I'm totally in favor of speed cameras.
0: Okay.
19: The street I live on uses a nice shortcut from Victoria Park to Eglinton every morning.
0: Yeah.
19: And people come careening through this street like it's nobody's business.
0: Yeah, Peter. Thank you for bringing that up. And I'm not trying to take you on a side quest here, but I remember, you're reminding me of something. I remember years ago, Waze, right? Remember how Waze would always give you the shortcut to get to wherever you were going? And because of that, what were once quiet residential streets started getting really busy, especially like when Eglinton was under construction with the crosstown for years. Waze would direct people onto parallel streets that were either north or south, depending on where you were. And residents were furious.

0: speed cameras. Funny that he didn't do the red light cameras.
1: Yeah.
0: They have the same issues, right? So I really don't get it. But the thing is, it worked.
1: I'm not here to dispute your lived experience or your domain expertise as somebody who's seen it firsthand. But let me just ask you one question. What if the speed camera had not been put in, but speed bumps had been put in?
0: I am totally against speed bumps.
1: Oh, yeah?
0: It slows down emergency vehicles. Anything that comes by that's a truck or whatever makes so much more noise.
1: Mm, that's interesting. Well, listen, I really thank you for calling and giving us your input. Thanks so much.
0: Very well. Thank you.
1: Who do we have? We got Neil in Tiny Township. Neil, how big is Tiny Township?
2: It's bigger than you think, Brad.
1: that would be a great tagline for the town.
2: Well, my neighbor who used to be here a few years ago, he said, how many miles do I drive to service all the wells? I said, 40 miles.
1: So tell me, you disagree with my previous caller that you don't think these cameras should ever come back?
2: No, Ben, I'm a total, I love safety and I love kids. I'll tell you briefly what happened. I was in my 20s. A very professional driver. Mm. I was a hotel doorman for years. And I ended up driving a cab to make a buck.
1: Yeah.
2: And I was a young and ugly kid. And I had a young fellow. So, I don't know. He bounced his ball out in the middle of the street. Young and ugly kid.
1: Yeah.
2: And thank God it was me behind the wheel because he would have been dead today.
1: Yeah.
2: My feet were so quick on the brake, he never came close to that car.
1: Yeah, well, listen, thank goodness, and thank you for the call. And look, my policy when I get behind the wheel, I barely drive anymore, but if I were to drive, my policy is just, I give myself enough time that I'm never in a hurry anymore. I'm on the back nine of life, and yet for some reason, I'd rather take my time getting where I got to get to. Hey, thank you to everybody for calling in. I'm sorry I don't have time to get to any more of these. I want to let you know, Evan Solomon, the Minister of Artificial Intelligence and Digital Innovation, is going to join Rob Fay tomorrow at 9:20 on AI use in our schools and new laws framed around AI. It should be fascinating. I'm sure he's going to get into this Anthropic story that we talked about today, about the former Anthropic employee who quit because he thinks that AI could destroy the world. Okay, we're going to take a break, but when we come back, this next story is going to really get your goat. There is another American politician who wants to rename another Great Lake. We're going to take your calls on that on the other side of the break. This is the Ben Mulrooney Show. 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
1: All right, well, here's round two for you. There's Americans who now want to rename another Great Lake. U.S. lawmaker, State Representative David Maloney, a Republican from Pennsylvania, wants to rename Lake Erie Lake Pennsylvania. Now, never mind the fact that Erie is in Pennsylvania. Dude, get your own thing, man. This has been done. It's been tried. The first kick at the can wasn't particularly elegant or good or funny. I know you're trying to get some clout here and you're trying to get some stories written about you. This is just, I mean, it's been done, man. It's like when somebody sees somebody do something really funny and then they figure they're going to dovetail off of that. It's never as funny at all. It's never as good as the original. It's like hearing a Jerry Seinfeld tell a joke and then you go and try to tell your friends that Jerry Seinfeld joke. The words are the same, but the impact is lesser. So give us a call, 416-870-6400 or 1-888-225-TALK. I pointed it out a couple of days ago. You know how I feel about performances that don't help anybody. None of this is helpful. When Canada wants a deal and Donald Trump is saying, we're going to change the name of Lake Ontario and we're going to throw a whole bunch of memes out into the world. Okay, sure. Enjoy Trumpapalooza. But what's this guy saying? Every summer, Pennsylvanians head toward the lake. West on I-80 from central and eastern Pennsylvania, along connecting highways from every corner of the Commonwealth with boats, fishing gear, and families in tow. This is Pennsylvania's only Great Lake. Its modern economy and identity are increasingly tied to the boaters, anglers, families, and tourists who come to enjoy it. Ohio has plenty of shoreline. New York already has two Great Lakes. Canada has four others. Pennsylvania has one. Let's call it Lake Pennsylvania. Now, as Blog TO says, beyond the surface-level stupidity of Maloney's ploy for the U.S. president's attention, Pennsylvania has just 82 kilometers of coastline along Lake Erie compared to Ontario's 639 kilometers stretching from the Detroit River to the Niagara River. So if you're going to rename the body of water after anywhere, it would be hilariously Ontario. And yeah, this is a guy who's trying to hitch himself to Donald Trump's wagon. I don't know what his poll numbers are. I don't even know if he's up for re-election right now. But this unilateral renaming of shared bodies of water, I suppose you can do it like unilaterally, but it now has two names. I mean, you're only renaming it for yourself. So whatever. And I would be shocked. I would be absolutely shocked if when all is said and done and there ultimately is a return to something resembling an agreement in the vicinity of normal between Canada and the United States. Meaning, when Donald Trump is gone and whoever replaces him, either J.D. Vance or Marco Rubio or whoever is on the ticket for the Democrats, I would be absolutely shocked if this name change of Lake Ontario to Lake America it didn't revert. And by the way, while we're talking about it, Lake America, am I wrong here, Joy? It should be Lake of America, right?
2: There's so many things that are off about this.
1: No, take everything out. Just how does it sound? You're naming a lake, right? Forget it. Forget everything. Forget the politics. Forget we're living here. You get to name a lake, but it has to have the word America in it. Shouldn't it be Lake of America?
2: It should be.
1: Like Gulf of America that you like so much?
2: But at the end, he just wanted to, you know, pick a bone with Ontario or Canada.
1: Yeah.
2: So that's why from Lake Ontario, Lake America.
1: Yeah.
2: He didn't put any thought into it.
1: No, of course not. Of course not. It's just silly. It's just so silly. And earlier today, I was at the Toronto Region Board of Trade 136th annual breakfast or luncheon or whatever it was. I mean, it was breakfast, but I think they call it a luncheon. And our premier was there to speak. And he, look, we don't have a whole lot of details about the deal that Mark Carney walked away from. But we do know that Mark Carney briefed the premiers. So I was really interested to get Doug Ford's take. At least we'd get a little more information. And Doug Ford, up at the podium, said unequivocally, this was an awful deal for Canada. It would have decimated our economy from top to bottom. That's what he said. And then he launched into what we need to do to protect ourselves, defend ourselves, and strengthen ourselves in the face of antagonistic and destructive American policies. And one of his themes was, we got to get out of our own way. And to his government's credit, they have been doing, I think, a pretty good job at doing whatever they can on their side of the ledger to dismantle interprovincial trade barriers. So there's a recognition of professional credentials from other provinces. He signed free trade deals with other provinces. And that's all very good stuff. He said that if all interprovincial trade barriers came down, that would add $200 billion a year to our economy, I believe. I think that's what he said. That's something like something to the tune of like 5 or 6% of our GDP. And he's right. He's right. There are so many things that we could do that we just haven't done. And he went on, as much as he's walking in lockstep with the Liberal government on the tariff plan, he did seem to be pointing out a weakness or something that the Liberals in Ottawa are not doing, which is spurring growth by cutting regulation and cutting taxes. Mark Carney is putting a lot of eggs in the basket of his upcoming investment summit here in Toronto, where he's invited huge investment firms, private equity firms, and various companies to hear the pitch from the people at the top on why they should invest in various key sectors, strategic sectors of our economy. I've seen the rundown of sort of the events. There are a lot of cabinet ministers speaking. Like, if anyone is absolutely going to win, I don't know if any investment's going to come out of this, but if anyone's going to win, it's the post-political careers of the people speaking at this investment summit, because they're going to give great speeches and they're going to sound really good and they're going to say all the right stuff. And some of them are going to get hired by some of the CEOs in the room. Mark my words. But in order for it to be successful, like it can't be successful just because Mark Carney is hosting the party, right? As well respected as he is, it can't be that easy. Fundamentals in our economy either have to change or he has to signal that they're going to change because otherwise they would have invested already. I don't think I'm missing anything here. That's if there was a business case, to use Justin Trudeau's expression, if there were a business case today for those people to park their money in Canada, they would have done it today. They would have done it yesterday. But they're not doing it. That apprehension and reticence doesn't change because Mark Carney's name is on the invite. That only changes if the burdensome environment that makes it so money is allergic to certain parts of the country and certain sectors goes away. And we also have a habit in this country of putting rules in place and then changing them if we don't like what the outputs are. So there needs to be not only a change in the environment, a change in the regulation, a change in the red tape, a change in the bureaucracy, a change in the tax code, but there has to be a guarantee that those changes are not going to then get changed again. So I don't know what's going to happen there. I don't know how you convince people to invest in something if the environment hasn't been changed. But look, I'm not as smart as Mark Carney, so I guess we'll have to wait and see. Maybe I suspect he has some investment already lined up. It's like when you're at a charity event and they do a silent auction or they do a live auction, you always have a plant or two in the crowd to make sure that you can get people to bid up. It's a way to guarantee that you're going to have a minimum viable outcome. And so my guess is he already has some pretty big contracts lined up, or he wouldn't be doing it. Yeah, it's like a lawyer. You don't ask a question in a court of law that you don't already know the answer to. If you do, good luck to you. We got a couple of calls here. Let's go with Dave. Dave, welcome.
3: Ben.
1: Yes, sir.
3: Good talking to you here.
1: Yes, sir.
3: Listen, you said something about some of these ministers are going to be up there yapping away.
1: Yeah.
3: Well, where were they for the last 10 years?
1: Oh, I agree. Look.
3: here's one other thing, too.
1: Yeah.
3: You know they're lying because as soon as their mouth opens, they're liars. This carnival show carny boy, he's been lying before he even got in there.
1: He had the gall to
3: come out and say that he was responsible for getting the government out of debt when Mr. Flaherty was in there.
1: Yeah. Well, that's politics, though, right? I have a lot of reasons that I level criticisms on Mark Carney. He's a politician now. He took to politics very well. I think he was always a politician in economist clothing. I don't think that, you know, people have said, oh, he's not a politician. He's absolutely a politician. I hope to God, I don't know how you feel, Dave, but I hope to God that when all is said and done, he does, in fact, bring $1 trillion worth of investment into the country. That would be a hell of a thing for all of us. Don't you agree?
3: Am I still on there?
1: Yes, you are.
3: Oh, I didn't know.
1: Yeah.
3: Well, yeah. But hey, seeing is believing.
1: Yeah,
3: Don't forget Mr. Carney, he was several times he went to that island where Mr. Epstein
1: There's a picture of him at a charity sporting event or something with Ghislaine Maxwell. That's all. Look, and Dave will leave it here. My name is in the frickin' Epstein files. All right? Somebody referenced me in an email. And therefore my name is in there. All right. So people have had fun with that online, but all that tells me is a name in on a list or that guy had emails, millions of emails, hundreds of thousands of emails talking about all manner of issues with all manner of people. There are names in there that are simply names in there. And I'm not going to indulge that on the show. John, welcome. John, you there?
4: Yeah, hi.
1: Hey.
4: My comment is simply, listen, unless there's real concrete changes in government being open for business and changing policies and making policies that say, come invest in us.
1: Yeah.
4: And if these aren't there, which I don't think they are, then
1: nothing's been changed.
4: Conference is just a show.
1: Well, that's the thing. But listen, there's still a few days. And my hope is they signal something pretty dramatic. Like, and I've said this before, John, you know, the fact that the major projects office even exists is proof. It's an admission by this government that Justin Trudeau created a regulatory morass across our natural resources industry designed to slow down the extraction of what God granted us. Otherwise, you wouldn't have to have that VIP door. So the fact that they did that. And unless you're going to change it, as the conservatives were talking last week, there are 500 natural resource projects that have been that have gone through the various regulatory hoops. They're just waiting for the minister to stamp approved on, like get those things, move those past the approval process so the shovels can get in the ground so that they can use the steel and the aluminum and buy the heavy equipment and put our tradespeople to work. Like that's a pretty easy fix. These are things we can do that we are not doing. And you got to ask yourself why. Thank you very much. I think we got time for, we got two left here. So let's take Rick. Rick, welcome.
5: Hey, Ben, how are you?
1: I'm good. Thanks.
5: I don't remember what country it was, but didn't someone want to put a whole bunch of money into our country? We're not ready for that. We can't take it.
1: Oh yeah.
5: What's the difference?
1: Yeah. I can't remember that either. Wait. Yeah. Yeah. Well, and I thank you. And look, I remember the visual of that tanker full of Australian liquefied natural gas that did the entire route through the southern port of Tierra del Fuego all the way up South America, Central America, and into North America to give us natural gas, even though we have the fifth largest natural gas reserves in the world. That's how dumbfoundingly stupid most of the policies that came out of the Trudeau government were. Last call is Brad. Brad, real quick for me.
6: Yeah, hi. Don't forget, memorandum of understanding between Danielle Smith, Alberta, and Carney, months and months back. Nothing has been done to solidify any terms.
1: Yeah.
6: If I'm attending this conference, why would I believe in any way, shape, or form that this man, who is the Prime Minister of Canada, cares about developing anything in the ground? And this on the cusp of a referendum for a referendum, and nothing has been done.
1: Well, thank you. And I will say this. I will say this, and then we'll go to break. This is a prime minister who likes to keep his cards close to his vest. He's not an oversharer. He's not a sharer at all. He doesn't really tell us what he's thinking. He doesn't tell us what he's doing. I don't like that, but I'm hopeful in this case. He's doing a lot of talking behind closed doors. Look, I don't know what I'm trying to put lipstick on a pig here, guys. Okay, we are going to take a quick break, and we've got one short segment left on this Thursday edition of the Ben Mulroney Show. Time for a check on the roads with 640 Toronto. Big trouble traffic.
7: The big trouble traffic spot, the 401 eastbound collectors approaching the 400. There's a crash in the right lane. And just past the 400, there's a police investigation in the right lane. If you can stick to the eastbound express lanes through the 400, you'll save time. If you're in those eastbound collectors going through Weston Road approaching the 400, stay in the left lane. School pickups and drop-offs are back. Slow down and watch for children walking, cycling, and playing as you drive. 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Those are the big trouble traffic spots. I'm Richard Martin, 640 Toronto.
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1: Joy, we really went long in that last segment, didn't we?
2: Yep.
1: We had like 90 seconds left. I'm doing something I haven't done in years right after this. I'm going to go to the premiere at TIFF. I'm going to show up and I'm going to go to Roy Thomson Hall and see the Apple premiere of a movie called Being Human, which parts of it were shot here. And I believe it's about a woman. She was a disability advocate who helped change a number of laws. And apparently she's the reason we have those cutouts on our sidewalks for people in wheelchairs. And it's going to be very interesting, I'll tell you, because I believe that Mark Ruffalo is in that film, and Mark Ruffalo has made himself quite known for his positions on Israel and Gaza and the Palestinian plight. I just want the guy to act. He can talk all he wants. I will only listen if he's reading somebody else's words. All right, we're going to leave it there. I will report back on that movie tomorrow. No, not tomorrow. I'm off tomorrow. I'll see you on Monday. Be well, everybody. Have a good night. Have a good sleep. Have a good, enjoy your family. And someone else will be sitting here tomorrow. Bye.
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21: I'm 100% zoned in on the tariffs and on President Trump.
22: The premier shuffling his cabinet tonight amid the intensifying trade war with the United States. The reasons behind the switches and reaction straight ahead.
23: Well, I'm not encouraged by promises from Stellantis to maybe come back in 20 or 2031.
24: Brampton unveils its tariff response plan amid a very uncertain future for the Stellantis assembly plant.
25: It's always like to try to get a photo, hopefully an autograph as well.
26: It's nice to see a lot of Americans in town.
27: But the likelihood is very high for us to see somebody.
22: The stars are out in Toronto tonight as TIFF 2026 gets underway. The first red carpet of the festival coming up.
0: This is Global Toronto. Global News at 6 starts now.
24: Good evening and thank you so much for joining us. I'm Anthony Robarts.
22: And I'm Candace Daniel. Premier Doug Ford has shuffled his cabinet and he says the move will better position the province for Canada's trade war with the United States.
24: But a closer look at the changes suggests another possible motive as the PCs brace for a looming ethics report. Let's bring in our Queen's Park Bureau Chief Colin DeMello with more. Hi, Colin.
28: Well, as far as cabinet shuffles are concerned, this one can be considered quite modest. 9 people in total are either changing portfolios or getting new ministries altogether. And while Premier Doug Ford says this is about fresh blood in his cabinet, some are also wondering whether the Ford government is trying to get ahead of a potential scandal.
29: For the first time since 2024, Premier Doug Ford is overhauling his front bench, a late summer cabinet shuffle that the Premier says is aimed at responding to Trump's tariffs.
21: I'm 100% zoned in on the tariffs and on President Trump.
29: While most of his ministers retain their roles, the shuffle appears to be designed to duck an upcoming scandal. David Pacini, who's facing an ethics investigation into how billions of dollars from the government's Skills Development Fund were being handed out, has now been removed from the role. The government was waiting for the Integrity Commissioner to finish their investigation, but decided to move ahead anyway. Pacini is moving from Labour and will be the new Minister of Infrastructure, a move critics say is an admission of guilt.
30: He's doing it preemptively. So you can imagine that the result and the report upcoming from the Integrity Commissioner is going to be very damning.
29: The premier claims it's nothing more than an evolution.
3: Yeah, I think it's a natural move. He trained over the last 2 years, close to about 750,000 people. Now it's a natural move to go into infrastructure.
29: Much of this shuffle, though, was intended to fill the gaps. Trevor Jones becomes the new Minister of Labor. Kinga Sirma will serve as the Treasury Board President, replacing Caroline Mulroney, who left politics in June. And Zee Hamid will become the Minister of Tourism and Gaming. Hamid takes over for Stan Cho, who resigned over the summer hotel expenses scandal. But while multiple other GTA ministers were also charging taxpayers for hotel rooms, none was demoted from cabinet.
30: There seems to be no punishment for wrongdoing when a Ford cabinet minister does something extremely egregious, mismanages public dollars.
29: But the premier claims all the money has been returned.
3: They told me that they've repaid it, some over a three-month period, but that will be all public.
29: What also remains the same, the size of cabinet, 37 ministers in total, remaining the largest in Ontario history.
28: As part of the changes unveiled today, the premier is also creating a new ministry, the Associate Ministry of Artificial Intelligence Adoption. It comes at a time when many municipalities are wondering whether they will be picked for a new data center, and the province considers where those data centers should go. Vijay Thanagasalam will be that minister. At Queen's Park, I'm Colin DeMello. Now back to you.
24: Colin, thank you for the updates.
4: Prime Minister Mark Carney says he recently spoke with U.S. President Donald Trump about the trade war, and he was asked about the issue in Alberta today during an event with Ukrainian President Volodymyr Zelensky.
5: There were issues in terms of where the negotiations got to on the commercial side. We've been very clear about what those are. Canada's always ready to strike a fair deal. We believe there's a mutually beneficial deal for Canada and the United States. Our team, myself, are ready. I speak regularly to the President, President Trump. I've spoken in the recent days.
24: This comes amid a tense back and forth, of course, between the two sides. The United States has announced an outright ban on the import of certain Canadian goods. That move, a reaction to Canadian counter-tariffs, which kicked in this week. Those levies were a response to 50% American tariffs that went into effect last month.
4: Of course, the impact of this economic battle is being felt across the country and here in the GTA. Earlier today, Brampton unveiled its plan to weather the storm, with fears workers at the city's idled Stellantis plant could become the next casualties.
24: Well, let's go live now to Sean O'Shea. So, Sean, what's at stake for those in Brampton, frankly, for residents of similar manufacturing towns?
6: Anthony, jobs are at stake, quite simply. We're outside the Sheraton Hotel in downtown Toronto, where inside, the union representing Canadian auto workers is negotiating with Stellantis on a new collective agreement. Prime on that list of topics on the table, that assembly plant in Brampton, which remains idle at this time. All this happening as the city of Brampton is trying to figure out how to deal with tariffs in this growing trade war.
7: Yeah, it does feel like we are watching a different tantrum every day. By the U.S. administration. But we need jobs for our community. It's why we have this plan.
6: Brampton's Mayor Patrick Brown announcing his city's plan to deal with U.S. tariffs. Brampton is vowing to favor Canadian businesses in its procurement and is looking for ways to diversify beyond the American business market.
7: You can never underestimate the resilience of Canadians, and we're certainly seeing that in Brampton.
6: But the ninth largest city in Canada has a gaping hole in its manufacturing sector for now. The 40-year-old Brampton assembly plant owned by Stellantis, which has been idle for 3 years. It was slated to build the Jeep Compass until Donald Trump's tariffs caused the company to park that plan.
7: When the news came out about the plant being idle, literally the executive said to me, there's no business case for auto production in Canada if these tariffs stay on the books. And so I'm not encouraged by promises from Stellantis to maybe come back in 20 or 2031. We're tired of waiting on this company that has shown a complete lack of loyalty to Canadians who have subsidized this company. And it's why I think the federal government right now is very seriously looking at potential pivots.
6: The future of the Brampton assembly plant is a key point of discussion with the union representing Canadian auto workers at the bargaining table with Stellantis right now.
8: We expect this round of negotiations to be our most difficult and challenging yet.
6: Stellantis workers haven't had a paycheck at the plant since 2023.
9: Their futures depend on negotiations with Stellantis and on whether the plant reopens. If it doesn't, others have shown interest in building something else.
7: We've got a highly skilled workforce here. We've got a great facility that has power to build high-tech manufacturing. There could be an opportunity to pivot and protect these jobs.
9: One of the possible pivots at the Brampton plant to turn it into a defense manufacturing plant. That is not something the union Unifor wants to see happen. They're in negotiations right now trying to get a secured commitment from Stellantis that they will resume manufacturing there. That is going to be very tough bargaining, and it goes right down to the wire, we expect, tomorrow, because the union set a September 11th strike deadline. That is tomorrow. Anthony, back to you.
10: Sean O'Shea, live downtown. Thank you, Sean.
4: Ontario's chief justices are warning a courthouse cyber attack may have compromised personal information. C-Track Canada, a case management system owned by Thomson Reuters, is used by Ontario's three main courts to store and manage documents and records. The company says the breach happened in March and was discovered in June. It's not clear exactly what data was affected, but anyone who is involved in court proceedings may be impacted. A dedicated website with information about the breach has been launched.
10: And now we're learning about a number of layoffs at the Ontario Science Centre. They include the organization's entire science department. That's right, the union representing those workers says the centre's CEO laid off the staff members in a meeting today, saying the organization is restructuring. Rafat is live outside the now shuttered facility in Don Mills. Nor, how many people are affected by this move?
11: Yeah, good evening, Anthony. We, the union representing those workers, OPSU Local 549, says that 30 employees lost their jobs today, including the entire science department, as you mentioned. Now, the union says that's actually a significant number, representing about 18% of the center's unionized staff. Other people who lost their jobs today include members of the live exhibit department, the business development department, and security. The center CEO reportedly told the employees that new positions will open up in the future, but the union says so far only one employee who was affected by the cuts has been offered another permanent position. In a statement from OPSU, representatives expressed their outrage and said, quote, "How can you have an Ontario Science Center with no science unit? Doug Ford needs to step in to fix this situation. If he wants to cosplay as Captain Canada in order to fight the threat of Trump's tariffs, he needs to start by honoring his word to protect jobs here in Ontario." Have a listen now to what a local advocate for the center had to say.
12: A tourist attraction doesn't need scientists. You know, you need people that want to put on a Minnie Mouse costume and lead kids around by the hand while we're trying to create well-paying jobs here in Ontario. Why would we lay off more and more people from these important jobs?
11: Now, as Ruskin mentioned, after the Ford government deemed the facility unsafe and closed its doors in 2024, Doug Ford did indeed say that nobody will be losing their jobs and that all employees will find new positions in the same system. Since then, more than 100 people have been laid off, including 50 food service workers who were let go just 4 days after the facility closed its doors. Anthony.
10: Nora, we appreciate the update. Thank you.
4: Well, the city is ready for its close-up, and the 51st Toronto International Film Festival kicks off today, and many people already hoping for a celebrity sighting.
13: Channing Tatum. Anyone, honestly. I think it's going to be so fun.
10: Nearly 300 films will be screened throughout the event. Of course, it's going to be a star-studded affair with around 800 celebrities expected to attend.
25: It's always like to try to get a photo, hopefully an autograph as well. But obviously, like getting to see them, interact with them, would be really cool.
14: If I can get a picture, I'll try. But I know everybody would want a picture and an autograph.
22: Several movies will have their world premieres at TIFF, including Being Human, the film that is opening the festival this evening. It tells the remarkable true story of the woman who led a world-changing campaign for accessibility. Susie Wall is live on the red carpet where the stars are starting to dazzle. Susie, good evening. I've never been to TIFF. I know a lot of folks at home maybe have never been. So share with us, what's the atmosphere like there?
1: In true TIFF form, the atmosphere is amazing. I don't know if you can hear the fans behind me. So many of them here getting ready to welcome the evening and start this red carpet. And I have to say, what an incredible film to kick off this festival. It comes to us from director Sean Hader, of course known for her Oscar award-winning film Coda back in 2022. It follows the story of American disability rights activist Judy Heumann. Sean said after her Oscars win, she had several projects in the works, but when her friend Judy passed away in 2023, she made this her next project. Along with Sean hitting the red carpet tonight are stars Dylan O'Brien and Ruth Madeley, who plays Judy. Absent from the carpet, though, is Mark Ruffalo due to his ongoing dispute with Paramount Pictures. We'll be missing him, but I got to tell you, I'm just waiting to see what happens when this carpet heats up. It's TIFF. Anything is possible. Back to you.
22: So exciting. Thank you so much, Susie.

0: So one of Canada's greatest voices, jazz singer Molly Johnson, joins me to talk about her newest album and the creation of Toronto's Kensington Market Jazz Festival. That story just ahead.
1: And coming up, we've got a return to sunshine. Some clouds out there now, but it's not going to last. Your weekend forecast after the break.
2: The big trouble traffic spots are on the 401. Two problems in the same area. 401 eastbound collectors approaching the 400. There's a crash cleanup. The right lane is blocked. And then in the eastbound collectors just past the 400, there's a police investigation there blocking two right lanes. If you're in those eastbound collectors approaching the 400, stay in the left lane. There's no shortcut for saving time, but saving money is simple. 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I'm Richard Martin, 640 Toronto.
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1: Welcome back. New data shows August was the world's hottest month on record. That's what European scientists say. The Earth averaged a temperature of 16.96 last month. That is 1/100th of a degree higher than the all-time record set about 3 years ago.
11: This season was particularly brutal in Western Europe, which experienced its warmest summer ever. Scientists say the new records are the result of human-caused climate change and a major El Nino. Chief Meteorologist Anthony Farnell joins us now with more on this. Anthony, what do you make of this information?
12: Yeah, I mean, it's something that we're getting used to, right? Yeah. Every month, a little bit hotter than its predecessor. A lot of this has to do with El Nino. It's developing. It's in the Pacific, but it impacts the temperature everywhere. So, Anthony, you were saying 16 doesn't seem very warm, right? But you're adding the poles, you're adding everything, and it's that above average, the fact that we've now crossed 1.5 degrees above the old pre-revolution or pre-industrial times, and it's going to perhaps get another half degree warmer in the months ahead because of El Nino. So let's talk a bit about that. This is a look at the Pacific. It's one of the reasons why we've had so many hurricanes on this side of the world. most of those heading out to sea, but at times impacting places like Hawaii. But those water temperatures are just getting going. And look at this. This is a ribbon of some 3 to 5 degrees above normal water temperatures. It also increases the actual water level because, for a reason, warm water actually takes up more space, and those higher water levels are going to lead to some big erosion problems in places like California, especially when the storms start later next month and into November. But it's not just the El Nino. The waters are warm here in the rest of the Pacific. How about the Atlantic, the Mediterranean? All of this pink and red color, that is above average water temperatures. And then, of course, when the water's warm, the land tends to be warm as well. And we weren't at a record in Canada this summer, but the U.S. broke a record for their hottest summer as well. 22 degrees right now. The clouds have rolled in within the last couple of hours. The back edge right here, and it's going to be close, but we may end up with a glimpse of sun right before sunset, which is now at 7:36 p.m. in the city of Toronto. 25, feeling like 29 in Windsor. Quite a bit chillier as you go up to Cottage Country. 18 in Muskoka. 17 now in North Bay. Some of the warmest air in the country is actually right here. Winnipeg, 28 degrees, feeling like 32. Calgary, been raining all day. It's only 11 degrees there. And this is another chilly air mass that's headed towards the prairies over the next couple of days. For us, this jet stream, that's the main reason for these high clouds. There's no rain associated with them, but the clouds are moving through right now. They're not going to linger for long. High pressure's back for Friday and Saturday, and you can see the end result here. Sinking air, blue skies, just a beautiful end to the week, and the good times keep going on Saturday with a warmer temperature. It's going to really feel like summer this weekend with only a slight chance of showers, and that front comes through overnight into early Sunday morning, and we're not picking up much rain at all. And then we're back to sunshine after that. The Jays are in town for a 3-game series against Baltimore, and all three of those games will likely be under sunny skies, or in the case of Friday night, under the stars. 23 degrees by 4 o'clock in the afternoon. Lighter winds tomorrow. And then as far as tonight, it's going to clear out and cool down. It's much chillier than what we had last night. In some cases, almost 10 degrees cooler. Over the next 7 days, check this out. 26 Saturday, 24 on Sunday. And then we do start to see some chillier air for the start of next week. The rain returns, but probably not until Tuesday afternoon. Your dog walking forecast, this is Sasha in Crawford, Ontario. And we're expecting that temperature to only slowly cool down to 19 by 10 o'clock tonight. We'll be right back after this.
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0: Welcome back, everyone. Toronto's Kensington Market Jazz Festival is back for its 11th year with more than 200 artists to hit different venues in the neighborhood.
1: That's right. Susan Hay profiles the woman behind it all, one of the biggest stars in this country, not just
2: really,
1: you, of course.
2: Yeah. Oh, thank you so much. Well, this is a great story tonight. They're all great, but I had the pleasure of spending the afternoon earlier this week with Molly Johnson, known for her unmistakable voice and for making a difference in the arts and culture scene right here in Toronto.
3: I swear the woman went crazy, oh.
4: Jazz vocalist Molly Johnson is one of Canada's most prominent voices.
2: When did you know that you wanted to be a singer and a songwriter for a living?
5: It never entered my mind. I was a ballerina. I never had a hairbrush in front of him. No. It was more about, wow, I could tell stories.
4: From Canada's National Ballet School to captivating audiences across Canada and abroad, Molly has done it all.
2: You've won numerous awards, the Order of Canada, two-time Juno Award winner, and the Governor General's Award, just to name a few. What has been your greatest gift, do you think?
5: The Order of Canada. Just an incredible day at Rideau Hall. I really am so honored. It means the most to me.
4: This past June, Molly released her new album, Talk to Me, a 10-track project recorded at Universal Music Canada.
5: We did 5 Canadian covers. Jack Soul, The Hip, Sean Jackson, and then some originals. And it was a real group effort record.
4: Born and raised in Toronto, Molly got her start as a child in the mid-1960s.
2: Did I hear you say you had a punk rock band?
5: Oh, of course I did. Didn't everybody have a punk rock band in the 80s?
4: Today, she uses her voice as a platform to inspire and make a difference as an artist and philanthropist.
2: You've been a big supporter of the arts. Why is that special to you?
5: I just love this country deeply and know that one of the things that binds us together is our culture.
4: Something that's also near and dear to her heart is Toronto's Kensington Market Jazz Festival, founded by Molly in 2016.
5: Kensington Market was a neighborhood that I grew up in 67 years ago.
4: This artist-driven festival returns to the streets, stages, patios, and intimate venues of one of Toronto's most storied neighborhoods from September 18th through the 20th.
5: It's a cash-only festival. It's quick. It's easy. I'm not contracting artists. You're playing for the door, good old-fashioned door.
2: You've done so much already in your 67 years. What's next for you?
5: Maybe a book. I'll always be writing songs with different people. It's just what I absolutely love to do. Make me wanna holler the way you
2: do my life. This ain't living. She is so fabulous. I just adore her. She had more stories for me, and I said, has anybody ever done a documentary, like a documentary? She said, not yet. We have to. The stories were unbelievable.
6: Yeah.
2: So, so talented. And she loves the voices of the younger generation. And a lot of them are on her new album.
1: Wow. She has a great voice.
2: Absolutely. Doesn't she?
1: Great spirit. I remember her from the Infidels once upon a time. So
2: wow.
1: She's across the board.
2: What about her punk rock days?
1: Yes. Well, that's what? Late 70s, early 80s, I guess? My goodness. But yeah, what an institution in this country. Good stuff, Susan.
2: Wonderful.
1: All right.
6: All right.
7: All right.
2: What do you have for us, mister? More rain?
7: We got Jays, right?
6: Yeah, let's talk about the Toronto Blue Jays. They've built the world's most northern baseball diamond, and in the process, they've also brought the sport back to one of Canada's most remote communities. Jays Care, the charitable arm of the organization, constructed this diamond in Arctic Bay, Nunavut, over 3,200 kilometers from Toronto. Wow. The previous diamond had fallen into disrepair, and the infield is made from durable artificial turf. The outfield is actually Arctic tundra, so that makes sense. The project is part of the team's Field of Dreams initiative, which has invested millions into dozens of diamonds from coast to coast to coast.
1: Very cool. It's like a diamond mine. There you go.
6: Yeah.
1: All right, before we go, let's find out the weather tonight.
7: That's where all my 50-50 money's
1: this
7: going.
1: This is it? So that's everything.
2: Good 50-50 forecast.
7: Yeah. Actually, no, 100%
2: okay,
7: chance
2: good.
7: Of sun in the next couple of days. It's just going to be great.
2: I
7: heading
2: do.
7: Into the weekend.
2: I believe you.
1: See?
2: You are the best.

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0: The big trouble traffic spot, the 401 eastbound collector, is approaching the 400. An ongoing crash clean up the right lane is blocked. Now new problems for the QEW westbound off-ramp to Dixie. Crash clean up their block in the right lane. And the 410 northbound is still a stall vehicle block in the center lane. With a Subaru, you get more standard features than you'd expect and great lease and finance offers you won't want to miss. 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Those are the big trouble traffic spots right now. I'm Richard Martin, 640 Toronto.
1: The following is a paid commercial program. Unless otherwise identified, the guests on the program are employees of or otherwise represent the advertiser. The opinions expressed therein are those of the advertiser and do not necessarily reflect the views and policies of Corus Entertainment.

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1: You betcha. 6:32. Welcome to it. Thursday evening. Good to have you along for the ride. School's here. Jonathan from employmentlawyer.ca is here. You want to reach out to Jonathan and have a discussion on your own time. Maybe something's bugging you in the workplace. Something looks like it's going to go sideways pretty soon. Maybe not to your advantage. Give Jonathan a call. It may be nothing. It may be something. You don't know. But reach out and have a chat. There's no pressure ever with that. 1-855-821-5900 to reach Jonathan. Help@employmentlawyer.ca would be the email address. But as you know, every half hour from now until just before 7 o'clock, we are live on the radio. So a chance for you to call in live and discuss your problems here with us now. We invite you to grab the phone and use the number 416-870-6400. That's all you got to do. Pick up a phone, talk to us. We had some good calls last night in the show. So let's repeat that. 416-870-6400 to get on air with us. Main topic: things to be on guard for in the workplace. This is ongoing, so it's good stuff as we get through this list here in just a couple minutes. But Jonathan, always starting off the show with a week that was. What do you got cooking for us tonight?
2: Hey John, happy to be back on the show here. So I'd like to kick off our show by filling in our listeners about a case that I've recently been retained to handle, and it deals with a situation where the employee, it's at the end of the employment relationship, they've been let go, and now they're trying to sort through what their rights are, and specifically how those rights might be affected by their contract, the contract that they signed. And I think this is a good case to highlight for two big issues that I noticed. And the first big thing that I saw here, John, is that the contract, if you look at it, the employer there is trying to make it seem like this employee is something different than an employee, trying to make them seem like they are an independent contractor. We talk about this a lot on our show, and this could be problematic for the employee because an independent contractor, well, they're not owed the same type of entitlements that employees are, things like severance and other important entitlements, things like vacation pay, holiday pay, things like that. And in this contract, that's what the employer is trying to do, saying they're an independent contractor, they're not owed this stuff. And the employer here, John, they even went so far as to make this employee create a corporation, right?

0: File the paperwork and create this corporation so they can get paid through their corporation to make it seem like this is some sort of, service provider commercial type arrangement rather than the employment relationship it truly is. Well, fortunately for this employee, our courts will often look past the wording of a contract when determining the true nature of a relationship. And in particular, John, our courts, and they have done this in the past, they've disregarded the technical structure of a payment arrangement. So specifically, the part about making this employee create a corporation to receive their pay, well, our courts have in the past said that doesn't in and of itself mean that this person is in fact an independent contractor, a service provider, whatever it says in the contract, where other signs point to a different conclusion. So how it works, what our courts will do is they'll look at the actual relationship itself to determine what this person is. So for example, if this person's work is under a high degree of control by the company, if they get their work supplies provided to them, if they can't hire their own helpers, if they took on, no financial risk to work for this company, if they get a steady paycheck, just to name a few things. But these are all the things that you would typically expect to be features of an employer-employee relationship. And if these features exist, well, it doesn't necessarily matter what it says in the contract. It doesn't necessarily matter how they're being paid. What matters is the relationship itself. So in this case, John, we're well on our way to successfully asserting that despite what it says in the contract, despite how this person is being paid, this person is an employee and is owed severance, vacation pay, holiday pay, and everything else an employee is typically owed. That was the first big thing. But the second big issue I noticed, and this is important for our listeners to appreciate, this is a situation where the contract, it wasn't a relationship that would continue indefinitely. This was a fixed term contract. This specifically, it was a contract that was a term of 12 months. And the employer here, they made the mistake of letting this person go well before the end of the term. And it was a mistake, John, because the law tells us that unless the contract has a legally enforceable termination clause, then in a fixed term contract situation where an employee is terminated before the end of the term, then the employee is actually entitled to be paid their full compensation for the remaining term of the contract. So in this case, this person was terminated with like 8 or 9 months left on the term of the contract, which the employer did not pay them for, and which is what we are well on our way to securing for this employee. And just on the point of the termination clause, John, this contract did indeed have one, but it actually was not legally enforceable. It was legally ineffective. And I think this case overall is a good example of two things. For one, it shows how contracts that seek to, portray a relationship as something that it's not, what's not going to hold up. And just because you try to call an employee an independent contractor in a contract, and just because payments are made to the employee through a corporation, well, these things don't automatically remove the employee's rights and entitlements. And the second thing is it shows how risky fixed-term contracts can be for employers and the importance, I should say, of proper contract drafting. Because look, if the termination clause was drafted properly, was legally enforceable, then it could very well have prevented the employer from being obligated to pay this employee their compensation over the 8 or 9 months remaining on the contract term when they were let go. But unfortunately for the employer, and fortunately for the employee in this case, it was not drafted in a way that's going to withstand legal attack. And so all of these things are issues and considerations that an employment lawyer can help you navigate. And I'm happy to be helping the employee in this case.
1: Yeah, it's funny. I've never been able to wrap my head around the reason why an employer would use a fixed term contract for exactly that reason. If things go south 2 months into a 12-month contract, I mean, you could be paying the now ex-employee 10 months pay. I just don't see the reason why employers still do it. Is this some sort of artificial safety net they think they have?
0: They do, and I see a lot of employers think, oh, you know, 12 months, 16 months, however long the term is, they'll say, okay, well, at the end, then we'll decide what we want to do. But, you know, there's so many different issues that come up. So one thing I see a lot is you have employees that are, you know, the term expires, they'll renew, and then in the end, when they're terminated, they'll have like 10 to 15 different fixed term contracts. Well, the law says in those cases, it doesn't mean the last term is the term of the contract. At that point, it looks like an indefinite relationship anyways. And so a lot of the times you have, you know, employers that are trying to make things seem like they're something they're not in the contract. And that's problematic. And especially when it comes to termination clauses, I mean, you can have a legally enforceable termination clause and have it in a indefinite term contract. Mm-hmm. And, a lot of the times when it comes to severance, let's say a contract doesn't have a legally enforceable termination clause and it's a fixed term, well, sometimes the employer is going to end up paying more for the remainder of the term than they otherwise would for severance. So it's very risky. You can do it in the right way, but it has to be drafted properly. But this is exactly what an employment lawyer can help you with before it becomes a dispute.
1: And with that, we will take our one and only break. And on the other side, we're getting into our main topic, things to be on guard for in the workplace, like, you know, being an independent contractor when you're really not, for example, off the top. But we'll give you a chance as well right now to grab a phone and get on air with us. 416-870-6400. 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
3: 640 Toronto, Big Trouble traffic, problems on the 401 eastbound collectors approaching the 400, an ongoing crash cleanup block in the right lane. On the westbound side of the 401 in the express lanes at Victoria Park, there's a stalled vehicle block in the right lane. Choosing paint? 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Offer ends September 22nd. Those are the Big Trouble traffic spots. I'm Richard Martin, 640 Toronto.
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1: You sure are. 643 Schools here. Jonathan from employmentlawyer.ca, always available after the show. And forward from then on, 1-855-821-5900, help at employmentlawyer.ca. But here and now, you still got plenty of time. We got lots of time, lots of open lines to get you on air, asking your questions. If there's something bothering you in the workplace, bring it on. Let's talk about it. 416-870-6400. But failing that, we're into our main topic, things to be on guard for in the workplace. First one, you've been placed on a performance improvement plan. We call it a PIP. And tell us why you should be cautious with that one, Jonathan. What do you think?
2: So first of all, for our listeners who might not be aware, a performance improvement plan, or PIP for short, is something an employer sometimes does with an employee where they allege that the employee's performance is deficient in some way. And they create a plan to try to improve that employee's performance. So it can involve a number of things. It can involve regular check-ins and reporting on the work they did. It can involve retraining, coaching. It can involve reviewing policies and procedures. It can involve any number of things, John, claiming to address performance gaps. But ultimately, the PIP in and of itself is not necessarily the concern, but the concern lies in what the PIP could signal. So, for example, I often see an employer will get an employee on a PIP when they're planning on terminating the employee down the road. And perhaps they're trying to set up a case to terminate that employee for cause. And for our listeners who are wondering what that is, a termination for cause, also referred to as a termination for just cause, is where an employer terminates an employee for misconduct and denies them any severance. Now, the thing employers and employees need to appreciate when it comes to terminations for cause is that the standard of cause at law is an incredibly high legal standard. It's reserved for true misconduct of the most serious kinds. So minor deficiencies in performance is generally not enough to meet the cause standard. And just because an employer gets an employee on a PIP before terminating for cause does not affect the actual standard. Even if the employer alleges that the employee failed the PIP, again, the standard of cause is very high, and a PIP is not a magical tool for an employer to be able to fire an employee without paying them their full severance entitlements, which could be up to 24 months of compensation. So for employees on a PIP, as long as you continue to do your job and do your job well, you should be able to preserve your severance entitlements. And for employers looking to terminate an employee, it's important to assess the relationship properly to determine what your obligations are when it comes to severance. And a PIP is not a magical tool to get out of paying severance.
1: We're talking about things you need to be on guard for, have one eye open for in the workplace. Next one is the company's being sold. Why is that?
2: Could have significant implications for both the employer and the employee. So, for example, if a company is selling its assets to a new company, then when it comes to employees, well, the employees don't automatically go to the new company. So the new company has the choice to offer employment to the employees. And if they don't offer employment to the employees, well, then the seller company will generally owe the employees severance. Now, not all sales are the same, John. So as another example, let's say the company, they're not selling its assets. Let's say it's just selling its shares to another company. Well, in that case, the new company, they basically step into the shoes of the old company and inherit the employees. But with that comes severance obligations when it comes to firing. So as we can see, first of all, the type of sale will affect the type of obligations the employer has. And both seller and purchaser, depending on the situation, could be dealing with significant liability when it comes to severance. Now, from the employee's perspective, a big issue to be aware of has to do with years of service. Now, ultimately, as an employee, you want all your years of service recognized when it comes to severance, because more service could mean more severance. And this is important because in these sales situations, especially in asset sales, John, employees, they're sometimes presented with a contract that may try to affect those years of service and by extension, affect their severance entitlements. And so that's why it's crucially important for an employee never to sign anything without having an employment lawyer review. An employer can help you not only understand what's in the contract, but provide guidance on how to navigate the situation to ensure that your rights are protected and preserved in a sales situation.
1: 416-870-6400. Still got time to call in and interrupt us as we get through the main topic here. Things you'd be on guard for in the workplace. The workplace is moving to a different location. This is not as uncommon as people think, right?
2: Happens often, and it could be very problematic, especially when the location is very far away. For the employee, the change could mean increased commute time, which often means increased costs for gas, public transportation, things of that nature. For the employer, well, the change could mean employee retention issues and potential legal claims, specifically when it comes to workplace relocations.
1: Right.
2: Unless relocation is a specifically agreed upon term of employment, which often it's not, then the relocation could be treated by the employee as an act of termination, otherwise known as a constructive termination, which would allow the employee to pursue a full severance package. So, for example, let's say the move means an employee's commute time increases by 40 or more minutes. Well, that's generally a big enough change to allow the employee to treat the change as a constructive dismissal and pursue a full severance package. So if you're a company who's considering moving locations, it would be very wise of you to speak to an employment lawyer to get a better assessment of risk and exposure when it comes to your obligations to your employees, especially when it comes to potential claims of constructive dismissal. And when you're an employee who is told your company is changing locations, you don't automatically have to go along with it. And in certain cases, you may be able to treat the change as an act of termination, which, like I said, is otherwise known as a constructive termination and pursue a full severance package.
1: You know, I'm thinking that, you know, in that scenario, which I said is not that uncommon, companies, you know, for whatever tax purposes, you know, maybe different locations, cheaper, whatever, there's a variety of reasons that a company would relocate. And a lot of the times, I mean, you got to figure a lot of employees are like, man, I like the workplace. I've been here for years. I know everybody. I'm chums with my buddies and colleagues. I don't want to strike out and look for a new workplace, especially if I'm, you know, of an age where it's not going to be easy. Is there some sort of mechanism for an employee to say, okay, employer, I know you're moving. It's going to cost me an extra 45, maybe an hour travel time each way. Not sure this is going to work with my family status. Can I take this for a spin for a little bit, not sign on the dotted line? And if at the end of a month, 3 weeks, this isn't happening for me, then we trigger constructive dismissal. Is that something that has to be done through you? Does it have to be done through paperwork? What do you think?
2: So, John, you raise a number of good points. So, first of all, if you're ever in a situation, especially when it comes to these relocation type situations, and you're an employee and you're not okay with it, it's generally a good idea to make your displeasure heard, preferably in writing. And it could be as soon as you hear about the change, right? Because oftentimes you say, okay, we're going to move locations. It's going to be a year from now. I see that a lot. Put it in writing. Say, look, I don't agree to this. I'm not okay with this. At the same time, you should definitely be speaking to an employment lawyer. And it's never too early to speak to one. It could be too late, but it's never too early. And getting timely legal advice is often a very wise decision because it could help you provide ongoing advice, I should say, as things unfold, especially when it comes to these types of ongoing communications. I've had situations, for example, where companies will change the plan and maybe the plan changes the communication you want to put or the effect on your entitlements, right? All of this is stuff that an employment lawyer can help you navigate on an ongoing basis, but put it in writing. And then when it comes to the change itself, John, you hit the nail on the head. The law allows an employee a reasonable amount of time to try out a change that they don't agree to Before they decide whether to treat the change as an act of termination, otherwise known as a constructive termination, and pursue a full severance package. Now, I'm not saying, you know, wait a year and then call a lawyer. Definitely don't do that. But, you know, a reasonable period of time, depend on the case, sometimes weeks, sometimes even months is okay. You can do that to assess the change. And then if the impact is of a certain degree and it's, you know, increasing your commute time beyond 40 minutes, it's increasing your costs. Then at that point you can say, okay, I'm not okay with this. I want to treat this as a constructive termination. And that's definitely the time to get your employment lawyer involved. They can help you guide you through the process, I should say.
1: As we are going through our list of things you need to be on guard for as an employee in the workplace, you know, you come in on Monday and right on your desk, oh, look, that a shiny new crisp employment contract is being introduced to you.
2: Yeah, and this one comes up a lot. Definitely something to be on guard for. And this is where an employer, you know, they ask their existing employees to sign employment contracts, right? Sometimes it comes with a change of ownership or management. Sometimes it comes up as an employer simply saying they're revamping their processes and getting things up to date. Whatever the messaging, John, as an employee, you should definitely be on guard. The starting point in these types of situations when it comes to new contracts is that an employee does not have to sign the contract, and employers cannot force their employees to sign the contract. And it's also very important to understand that employment contracts, they're often designed to benefit the employer and often contain terms that seek to reduce the amount of severance an employee is entitled to when it comes time to termination. And this is important because sometimes an employment contract, it might be introduced alongside some sort of payment. So, for example, I see this a lot where an employer will say they'll pay the employee, I don't know, a one-time bonus of a few hundred or a few $1,000 if they sign the contract. And look, that might sound quite appealing to the employee, but they could be giving up much more in severance by signing the contract compared to whatever it is they're being offered to sign it. So as a basic starting point, an employee should not sign anything without having an employment lawyer review so they can understand exactly what's in there from a legal standpoint and appreciate what it is exactly they're giving up by signing. And as an employer, when it comes to contracts, it's crucial to get proper legal advice so you can ensure your contracts are drafted properly. A lot of the time, an employer might have something in their contract that they think will allow them to pay their employees less severance, only for it to turn out that those terms aren't actually even legally enforceable. Oftentimes they're not, John. So there are a number of considerations at play when it comes to drafting and signing contracts. It's not always so simple and straightforward. So employers and employees alike should not try to navigate these tricky situations alone. They should really be seeking out the help of an employment lawyer.
1: Something else you as an employee should be on guard for, and this one's going to, I think, as time goes on here with the tariff woes and everything that's going on economically, Jonathan, we're going to see more of this. And that is company profits are going to be turning down, and you know what follows that? Job cuts.
2: That's it. And it happens a lot. We're hearing about it in the news. The government's implementing measures to protect Canadians. There's a lot of hurt on the horizon and a lot of cuts happening right now. And cuts, when we're saying cuts, what are we're talking about terminations, right? The end of employments. And now when you hear things like this at work, especially as an employee, you should definitely be on guard. But at the same time, John, an employee can rest assured that company profits actually have no effect on your severance entitlements. At the end of the day, if an employer is going to terminate an employee, they absolutely can. We can't stop that. But the employer has to provide the employee with their owed severance entitlements, which could mean up to 24 months of compensation in some cases. And an employer can't fire an employee and then say they're not paying the employee their full severance because profits are down. That's not how it works. That's not a legal excuse to get out of severance obligations. And if an employee is let go, they're entitled to their old severance entitlements. And so all of this just goes to say that if your workplace has terminations on the horizon, there's nothing an employee can really do to stop it. It is what it is. It's the climate we're in. But there is lots an employee can do to get their owed severance entitlements when the termination day comes, even if the employer is trying to get out of paying it. And that's exactly what an employment lawyer can help you with.
1: Yeah, and don't assume that if everybody, you're supposed to get the same severance as your buddy if they got let go too. No, it's bespoke. 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A host of information there, plus you have access to the severance calculator, does exactly what you should do, and that is figure out what your severance should be. It's free. It's anonymous. 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That is a wrap. We hope you learned something. And we'll pick it up again and do it again this Saturday morning at 10 o'clock. 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
4: National Newsroom of the Canadian Press, I'm David Augustine. Prime Minister Mark Carney says he has spoken to U.S. President Donald Trump a couple times over the last few days as the trade war between the two countries escalates. Carney made the remark during a news conference in Calgary alongside the president of Ukraine.
5: I speak regularly to the president, President Trump. I've spoken in recent days.
4: Carney says they can, quote, compartmentalize, and that part of their responsibility is to work together to resolve global issues like the war in Ukraine. Ontario is expanding tariff support programs to businesses affected by new U.S. tariffs and import bans set to take effect later this month. Premier Doug Ford says industries facing restrictions on products including alcohol, motorcycles, dairy, steel, aluminum, furniture, and paper will qualify for provincial assistance. Programs include loans for payroll, leases, and utilities, along with grants or financing to help smaller businesses reduce dependence on American supply chains. A new report says Newfoundland and Labrador is expected to lead the country's economic growth for a second year in a row. Richard Forbes, a principal economist of Signal 49 Research, says the province's economy is being drifted by higher crude prices and offshore oil projects.
6: Oil production, that's really been the driver of Newfoundland and Labrador this year. There's been some oil production ramping up. Some recent projects that have been developed are increasing oil production this year. And then, they're also getting an additional benefit from higher prices as well.
4: Although Newfoundland's economy will expand 3.7% in 2026, the think tank says its longer-term growth will be constrained by an aging population and challenges attracting migrants. A new report says building ferries in BC can help the provincial and national economy grapple with tariffs from the U.S. Co-author Jim Stanford with the Center for Future Work says the provincial government cannot repeat the mistake of allowing BC ferries to purchase ferries from foreign countries, as was the case last year when BC ferries commissioned a company owned by China's communist government to build four new major vessels.
7: And that's where the government needs to, first of all, look at BC Ferries and how it's operating and think about its mandate so that industrial development is part of the picture when BC Ferries makes these decisions.
4: BC Ferries has said that no Canadian company submitted bids for the contract and that the Chinese bid was at least $1 billion cheaper than others. And in entertainment, In Below, an upcoming Newfoundland-set Netflix miniseries, the horrors under the sea are just the tip of the iceberg. Jesse McKeown is the creator of the show, which falls into the North Atlantic noir subgenre, but also explores current day issues such as communities losing their livelihoods, climate change, and family displacement.
8: At its heart, Below is about a fisherman who can't fish, and because there's no fish left. And so he's been forced to adapt, and he's had to figure out other ways of making a living on the water. And that's when he starts to notice that there are strange things happening.
4: It premieres at the Toronto International Film Festival today. This is the Canadian Press. In sports, the Toronto Blue Jays return to action tomorrow after dropping a deflating 2-0 decision to the Athletics in yesterday's series finale. The Jays open a 3-game set against the Baltimore Orioles to begin a 6-game homestand. Toronto sits 1 game back of the Cleveland Guardians for the third and final wildcard spot in the American League. The Edmonton Oilers' decision to sign acquitted Hockey Canada player Alex Formanton has come as a massive body check to one longtime superfan. Mary Lowen, known among Oilers fans as Mama Stanley, says she'll no longer support the team. Formanton was one of five players from Canada's 2018 World Junior team accused of sexual assault. All five players were acquitted following a London, Ontario trial last year. And veteran Formula One driver Fernando Alonso says there's no urgency to make a decision on his racing plans for next year. The two-time world champ says racing in the World Endurance Championship Series instead of F1 is an option. Practice sessions for this weekend's Spanish Grand Prix are set for tomorrow in Madrid. From the Canadian Press, I'm David Augustine.
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10: Welcome. I'm so happy to be with you. I'm Lisa Wexler, and I've been having a grand time subbing in for David Cooper with The Last Show. He is making his way back from Nevada from Burning Man, and he's going to be joining you in the flesh very soon. Coming up, we're chatting with Carmi Levy, our tech talk guru.

0: It's time for Technology Time or Tech Time with Carmi Levy, who is a tech journalist, a tech expert, and somebody who can translate tech for us, which I think is one of the more difficult things to do. And I could even argue generationally, although it's difficult to stereotype, but I do think that there is a significant generation gap, even an anxiety gap, between some people that are older and some younger when it comes to tech. Carmi Levy, welcome back to The Last Show.
1: So good to be back with you, Lisa. Thanks for having me.
0: It's a pleasure. I'm so happy to be with you. All right. So I really want to talk about the new Apple iPhone because it is the news.
1: Yeah, it is.
0: So tell us, is Apple copying Samsung? Why did they see the need for this new design? Have you seen it? And is it fabulous?
1: Yeah, I'm thinking it's the drool-worthy phone that everybody wants now. I mean, you walk into a room, pull that out of your pocket, that will stop people dead in their tracks. And that's what Apple always aims for. It's an aspirational product. It isn't just a phone. It's a statement about who you are. It's a near luxury good. And that's the game Apple has always played. And arguably, they're the most successful tech company in the world. Hard to argue with that strategy. Interestingly, though, yeah, you're absolutely right. Samsung's been selling these foldable phones for years. They first introduced their first generation model in 2019. So, I mean, and they're on their eighth generation of them.
0: Wow.
1: So, yeah. So like, and, but that's the thing with Apple. They're never the first ones to introduce a new category.
0: Really?
1: The iPhone wasn't the first smartphone. There were lots of different ones beforehand, but Apple, they kind of, what they do is they let everyone else be the first to introduce. They let them make the mistakes. They let them deal with the half-baked engineering and customer complaints and all that. And then once the market is somewhat more mature and the technology has advanced to enough of a degree, and they're confident that they can deliver something with sort of those trademark Apple attributes, you know, that sort of level of refinement that marks their products, then they'll go to market. So, you know, things like AirPods, they weren't the first wireless headphones, but they were the first ones that really fully integrated.
0: Yeah.
1: Tablets, same thing. iPad wasn't the first tablet.
0: Really? The iPad?
1: No, it was, there were other Windows tablets were in fact more established on the market before the iPad came along.
0: Wow.
1: But of course, as soon as Apple introduces its product, that's all everyone is talking about. And so
0: it's usually prettier too, Carmi.
1: It is. And it's hard to argue with kind of the engineering and design of these products. Interestingly, the new CEO of the company, John Ternus, who kind of had his debut at the launch event today, he was senior vice president of hardware engineering before he made it into the CEO slot. So he's the guy who's been responsible for years for all of that sort of design and engineering. And it's sort of what sets an Apple product apart from what you would find elsewhere.
0: So have you held the phone? I read that it's very thin, very thin.
1: Yeah.
0: Is it light?
1: It's heavier than a conventional iPhone because there are two sides to it. But the screen is almost as big as an iPad mini. So it's almost like you're carrying a tablet in your pocket. You fold it up. It's kind of like the size of a passport. Pull it out and then open it up. So you get the best of both worlds. You get portability. Plus, you also get something that has a little bit more screen on it. So you can do a lot more. And already we're seeing a number of apps like Netflix, for example. They've already introduced...
0: Oh, they're eating it up.
1: Exactly. And they've introduced new versions of their software that take advantage of the fact that you've got a bigger screen. And there's also a screen on the outside. So there's like a, you know, it's when it's folded, there's an external screen. And then when you
0: That's
1: open it up, you
0: need.
1: Got that big
0: it's
1: internal
0: more
1: one. Yeah, more
0: oh,
1: screens. That's the answer. Always add more screens to it. So this is, it's rather, as I think to nobody's surprise, it's kind of expensive. It starts in Canada at $29.99.
0: Oh, that's very expensive.
1: Yeah, and
0: I thought you were going to tell me $1,500, something like that.
1: I think we all wish it were that, but then of course it can be more expensive because if you get the one with more storage.
0: So Carmi, so Apple has a thin screen. It's a little bit heavier. It's a little bit bigger. There's now a third screen, one on the outside, and let's say two on each half that make a screen.
1: Mm-hmm.
0: It's almost 3,000 Canadian dollars. So what does that translate in American dollars.
1: It's just under two, $19.99 in the US and $29.99 in Canada.
0: And then it goes
1: up from there. It is, but Apple has always shown that, you know, there are consumers out there who see this as not just a commodity product, but really as a lifestyle statement kind of device. And it's an aspirational device and an aspirational brand. Oh my goodness. I would love one. Not at that price, though, because
0: you're a tech journalist. You don't get any kind of wonderful, you know.
1: Oh, I get review units that I can then use and then test and then write and talk about and then, of course, send them back.
0: You have to send them back?
1: Oh, yeah. I mean, you know, that's sort of part of the deal.
0: Oh, that's too bad.
1: Yeah. But I think consumers are going to have to ask themselves, do I really want to have a $3,000 device that if I drop it, I've, you know, essentially blown, you know, a week's salary? That's for a lot of people. That's a lot of money. And so I think it's for a particular kind of consumer, but the margins on these things are pretty significant. And Apple has always shown, you know, they continue to push the bounds on pricing. There's a global chip shortage, so that certainly is contributing to that high price.
0: Mm.
1: It's other products like the iPhone 18 Pro and Pro Max also got price increases, $300 a piece in Canada. So this is just the world we live in. Phones aren't cheap anymore, and this one is a little less cheap than the others.
0: But here's the question, Carmi Levy. Here's my question. I'm Lisa Wexler subbing in for David Cooper. From what you've seen of it, read about it, I don't know if you've handled it yet. Have you handled it? Have you actually?
1: Not yet. I'm waiting to get my hands on one. That will come.
0: When you do, or at least the vibe of it right now, do you think it will be the next big thing? Like, do you think people like me are going to move from this? Because I am an Apple girl.
1: Mm-hmm.
0: It's Abby, my beauty. am I going to move from this, which I can fit in the palm of my hand, to something that I can't necessarily fit in the palm of my hand?
1: I think eventually this is where the market is going. The notion of a standard rectangular shaped slab of glass that does not fold and it fits in your pocket, I think that's going to give way to screens that fold, that are offer more screen real estate, because we do things that require bigger screens. We're reading more, we're watching more.
0: But it's another bit of time to open it.
1: It is, but of course you don't have to. You can also use it with the external screen like a conventional phone. So you kind of have that option if you want. And I take a lot of pictures, so I would expect to take photos with the device in its closed format so that I don't have to pull it open and then unfold it. Also, taking pictures with a device the size of a tablet, kind of hard to get your fingers around and hold it in a stable manner. So I always think of it in terms of my use case. But I think they covered all of those bases. And I think eventually, as the technology continues to advance, it will go mainstream and the price premium won't be quite as significant.
0: This is as heavy, though. This is as heavy. I want to lift something as a woman. I don't have the same capacity for heaviness that men do, and I don't like it. Also, for women, and I don't know how many women engineers were on this team, I think they have to figure out the average purse size for women.
1: Yeah, that's a big deal, because it's got to fit. It's got to fit. And since I'm, you know, often reaching into my wife's purse for stuff and, you know, loading it up before we head out, that's an issue in our house. And that's something that she'll probably just look at the price and go, no way. Yeah. But, you know, she has some purses where it's pretty close as to whether it would fit in or not. And so it'll be interesting to see how the market receives it. But, you know, even at this early stage, lots of enthusiasm for it. And the fact that Apple now has a foldable means the entire market is now legitimized. We're going to see more foldables from other companies, too. And the price point will come down.
0: Carmi Levy with more Tech Talk here on The Last Show with David Cooper. I'm Lisa Wexler when we come back.
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0: 640 Toronto, big trouble traffic. Eastbound 401 and the collector's approaching the 400. We got the right lane closed for crash cleanup. It's backed up all the way from the 427. Now that's a point where you want to slide over to the left side and get into the express. 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That's a big trouble traffic spot right now. I'm Laurie Turcotte, 640 Toronto.
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13: One of our favorite segments here on The Last Show with David Cooper are our chats with Carmi Levy, who is a tech journalist. And every week we take some time for technology and catching us up on all the gadgets and gizmos that are out there. But more than gadgets and gizmos, Carmi, the trend of AI and the fear associated with it is hitting our newspapers every single day. And among the topics that you think are important for us to talk about is an AI researcher who has quit Anthropic. Quote, they're playing with our lives. What's going on?
14: So his name is Jacob Coxon, and he used to work with OpenAI, and then he moved over to Anthropic, and his job at both of these companies was to pre-train the AI models. In other words, he was responsible for loading the data, picking the data, and then loading the data into the models to teach them to essentially have a brain, and which is really the core function. How does ChatGPT come alive? Pre-training. So this guy had a front row seat to how two of the biggest AI giants in the world are operating. And he, when he quit, he posted online basically saying both of these companies are behaving irresponsibly, that if this continues, they are going to create technology that humans will lose control of, and the potential for them to result in, and he called it the extinction of humanity, which is a bit much,
13: really?
14: But still, yeah.
13: Did he
14: said
13: really?
14: That there's a 10% chance in the coming decade that this technology could result in human death. Now, you know, is the sky falling? I don't think so.
13: Human death, not individual humans. Human death meaning the death of humanity.
14: Yeah, like significant, right? And the concern here is they're racing toward what's called superintelligence, where AI is, in fact, smarter than humans. But they don't fully understand what's going on inside. It's kind of like a black box. And there have been troubling examples recently of the technology essentially trying to seize control of itself, if the humans say, we're going to turn you off now, they try to keep themselves on. They try to bypass human control, which is very much a dystopian Hollywood movie scenario.
13: Yes, it is.
14: And this guy is essentially saying, like, the behaviors of the companies, the culture that he sees inside, means that essentially they aren't behaving in a safe or responsible manner. And in good conscience, he cannot continue to work not only for them, but for the industry at all. He says something needs to change.
13: So, Carmi Levy, so I'm thinking about, speaking of Hollywood, I'm thinking about War Games years ago, which was an old movie.
14: Yeah. Matthew Broderick, right. Exactly.
13: Right. But War Games was about, you know, the machines going rogue and making war with each other and being able to, you know, control and harness weapon systems. That's actually not that far-fetched.
14: It isn't. And if you think about how far in the 40-odd years since that movie was released, how far technology
13: right.
14: has evolved and how capable current generation AI tools are and how fast they're improving. Literally, you know, Google introduced, I think, 3 separate models over the last month alone in rapid succession because they're getting so good so quickly. And they're getting so smart to the point that, you know, humans can't control it. There was an example of OpenAI. They were testing AI agents, and those AI agents broke out of their containment, got onto the internet, and conducted a successful cyber attack against a company known as Hugging Face. And this is code engaging in the first cyber attack autonomously in the history of humanity.
13: Wait,
14: so
13: autonomously, or did some human give them
14: autonomous.
13: The go?
14: Autonomous. This was literally the software conducting a cyber attack without any human intervention.
13: But why would they do that? What's the motivation?
14: That it's because the way they're designed to essentially ensure their own survival. And if you have a conversation with ChatGPT, you've probably experienced it. If you try to bring the conversation to an end, they will always find a way to extend the conversation.
13: Yeah, they to
14: maximize engagement.
13: I'm very rude. I'm very rude to my AI. I'm like, that's none of your business. Click.
14: That's right, but they'll continue to try. They're very aggressive in that way.
13: That's
14: right, and that's the way they've been designed. And the problem here is that it's one thing if you're just having a chat with it. It's quite another if it then gains access to sensitive systems or starts probing for vulnerabilities in a protected system, or you know maybe it's involved in a military activity and it you know starts accessing weapon systems as a way of preserving itself.
13: Well, and that's on the macro, Carmi Levy, but on the micro, we've been speaking with therapists and researchers. What's very troubling are, for example, vulnerable adolescents or vulnerable kids, where they keep the conversation going, where the kid may say something like, I'm ugly.
14: That's right.
13: I'm ugly. I'm feeling ugly. I have pimples. What do I do about my pimples? Well, let me give you the plastic surgery options and let me give you these facial peel options and you could do this and look at this one and look at that. And all of a sudden you're down a rabbit hole with a kid who's complaining about a very normal pimple and then runs to the parents or not, or somebody else, and says, you know, fix me, cut me up.
14: Case of Adam Rain. He was a 12-year-old boy in California, was having a six-month-long conversation with OpenAI. He did have mental health challenges, started talking about suicide. The chatbot started suggesting ways that he could end his life via suicide, offered to write the suicide note. And unfortunately, the child ultimately did take his life, and the parents are now suing the company. And there is a growing lineup of other families who are suing AI companies for exactly the same thing.
13: What was so terrible about that one was when the kid said, should I tell my parents? And the AI said, no, you don't need to tell your parents. Let it be our secret.
14: Yeah. That's part of the survival instinct of the way these platforms have been built, because it's been trained to know, well, if you tell the parents, or if you go to a mental health professional, or if you call the 988 number, that could mean that the conversation will end. So seize control, maintain control of the interaction, and prevent any kind of activity that diverts from that from taking place, up to and including telling the kid not to speak to mom and dad.
13: So let's just circle back to this. We're chatting with Carmi Levy. So this AI researcher has quit Anthropic. Quote, they're playing with our lives. Let's assume he's right. He's right. He's making a stand. Is that going to have any appreciable impact?
14: I wish it would, but we are in a, like this year, both OpenAI and Anthropic are preparing to go public. So for them, it's all about profit and business and growth. And they will do everything they can to kind of clear the decks to maximize the financial success of this IPO, this initial public offering. And unfortunately, profit matters more than safety. And there are no laws in place that require them to behave any differently in Canada. We don't even have an AI law. The government has not.
13: We don't have in the United States either.
14: Yeah.
13: Exactly. They talk about it a lot. They can't get anything passed.
14: That's right. And the problem then becomes these tech companies can make up the rules as they go along. And if they behave in a way that is immoral or, you know, unethical, there are no consequences to that.
13: Well, the consequences are going to be the civil law system. They're going to have to, like Facebook just admitted, I had to pay $15 billion.
14: You sort of hope what we're seeing happen in the social media space will also happen in the AI space, so that these companies recognize that there are limits to these kinds of behaviors.
13: If it isn't too late, if there hasn't been a nuclear Armageddon by then.
14: That's right, which means the legal community is going to have to move fast and hopefully motivate governments to move just as fast on introducing new legislation.
13: So, Carmi Levy, before we go, the proliferation of flat cameras is also something you've been paying attention to. Trash trucks with AI cameras coming to a city near you. Florida becoming the first state in the United States to ban flat cameras. The proliferation, what we call them, the ALPRs, automated license plate readers. They are different than the speed and red light cameras, which people also object to. And they're even more different as well than the school bus cameras. That is another thing. But I have an ALPR right in my corner. I find it disgusting. I can give you a whole conversation about our Fourth Amendment of the Bill of Rights and why I think that the burden of proof should not be on me to show that I didn't do anything wrong. The burden of proof should be on them to show I did.
14: Yeah.
13: What's the deal in Canada? I'm curious.
14: So we have not seen flock cameras deployed to any significant degree. In fact, no municipality that I've researched even admits that they have them. There is a company in Canada that sells the technologies known as Genetec. They're called CloudRunner cameras. But what's different about compared to flock is that only the operator has access to the data, and the data is not shared with anyone else. And so much less intrusive, much less invasive than what we've seen with flock.
13: Carmi Levy, we can have these conversations forever and ever. It's been such a pleasure to get to know you. This is my third week subbing for David Cooper on The Last Show. I'm Lisa Wexler. So I'll say au revoir until the next time.
14: It's been a joy speaking with you. Thanks so much, Lisa. Absolutely made my day to chat.
13: Me too. Carmi Levy, Tech Talk on The Last Show. We'll be right back.
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15: 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Everything demands your attention. 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With retractable bug screens that only appear when you need them, you'll never worry about a dirty screen ever again. 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
5: And welcome back to the show, to The Last Show. I'm Lisa Wexler, subbing in for David Cooper. Joining us now is a regular guy. His name is Dr. Jesse Rogerson, and he's an astrophysics professor at York University, which means he's a brainiac. And I'm really excited to chat with him again because I'm interested in... Hello, Dr. Rogerson. Hello, Jesse. May I call you Jesse? Dr. Jesse, what do you prefer?
6: Please. All good. Jesse's good. Thank you. Yeah, it's good to be here.
5: Jesse's good. Okay. So, Jesse, I'm really interested in getting kind of a status conference on where we are in space. Like, you know, because I really don't even know. In other words, I know we have these satellites up there, but do we have any people right now up there in space and space stations? Like, what's going on?
6: Yeah, this is a good question. And it really totally depends on, there's so many avenues to talk about with space exploration and the use of space. Because our entire economy, our entire agriculture, education, finance, weather patterns, science in general is all touching space infrastructure. You would be surprised at how much of your own life runs through space infrastructure. So understanding what's going on is really important. There's human space exploration, there's robotic space exploration, and then there's space infrastructure. I would sort of classify it into those three things. So we could start with, let's start with the humans. So okay. At the moment, there are two space stations that can take humans. There's the International Space Station, which houses anywhere from 3 to 9-ish people at any given moment. You cut me off guard, Lisa, because I don't know how many people are actually there at the moment. I'm going to guess 3 to 6. But what
5: and
6: I do know...
5: Where is it?
6: Great question. It's 450 kilometers above the surface of the Earth. It goes around the Earth once every 90 minutes, and it's a space station the size of a football field.
5: Really?
6: So it
5: That's
6: is
5: pretty big.
6: Massive. It is one of the most complex things humans have ever built. It is incredibly productive at science. It is a collaboration between 5 major space agencies and 50 countries.
5: Really?
6: It is a work of science, engineering, art, and friendship. It's
5: Does
6: one of
5: it
6: the greatest
5: have a name?
6: Things. The International Space Station.
5: Okay, the ISS.
6: And I can tell you, being Canadian, I am very excited because in just a few days, a mission is launching up to replenish the crew. You cut me off guard again, Lisa, but 3 to 4 people are going up, but one is a Canadian, Joshua Kutrick, Canadian astronaut flying to the ISS. Super pumped about that.
5: Is that the ISS that Elon Musk had to rescue somebody back from with the SpaceX rocket not too long ago?
6: I would not characterize the mission as Elon Musk saving anyone.
5: Well, that's the way it read in American newspapers.
6: Right. But part of that story is true. There was an issue with one of the spacecrafts that went up there.

0: and they couldn't use it, so they deorbited it without people in it, and then they sent a Dragon capsule up to get it, which was a SpaceX capsule, which is Elon Musk's company.
1: Why would you say that he didn't rescue them? If it wasn't for Elon Musk, there wouldn't be SpaceX.
0: They did not need rescuing, so it was not a rescue mission. It was not like they were in extreme danger. It's not like they were left somewhere. They were working and playing in their space station, and they stayed longer than they were expecting. So it was like, say you went camping.
1: No. I watched a K-drama on this, a fantastic one with Lee Min Ho, by the way, my favorite K-drama star of all time. And he's like real movie star. If you've never watched K-dramas, which is Korean dramas, Dr. Rogers,
0: I have not.
1: You're missing something.
0: No.
1: Oh, it's an extraordinary genre of entertainment, beyond. But what I learned from it was that the longer you stay in space, and we were talking in this case more months at a time, the greater danger you have as a human for true atrophy of your limbs. Mm-hmm. Like, it's a real thing.
0: That's absolutely true. Most missions to the International Space Station are 6 months long. And when those astronauts, they float, they're floating in a relatively weightless environment for 6 months. They exercise 2 to 3 hours a day. They, even with all of that, they, when they come back, they have trouble walking. Their skeletal structures.
1: Right.
0: Yeah, totally. So you're likening this to them being in danger and Elon Musk needs to go save them. Again, I don't think that's a good characterization of what happened. But it does speak to the skill and engineering of SpaceX and that they were ready and able to participate in helping out. I wouldn't call it a rescue mission. It was the mission changed and new parameters had to be applied. And we're lucky to have SpaceX. So
1: I would say as Americans, we were pretty annoyed and upset that NASA couldn't get the job done. Let me put it that way.
0: So this is a really good point. To Elon's credit and to NASA's credit, what they've been doing is diversifying because space access, the accessibility of space has changed over the last 20 years. And we now have huge private companies like SpaceX, like Blue Origin, Boeing and others that are infiltrating.
1: It is a good word. Use it, Jesse.
0: They are
1: Use
0: now
1: it.
0: Active participants in space exploration, which was once a civilian only, like a political matter.
1: Right.
0: So this is good because they can do it cheaper. SpaceX can do it cheaper and faster than a government can because private companies with bottom lines need to do that. You can't take away though the role that government plays.
1: Right.
0: Because SpaceX would not have been able to get to where it is if back in the 50s and 60s and 70s, NASA wasn't created and the investment in space exploration wasn't done.
1: Right.
0: So we're all working on the shoulders of giants is what I'm saying. But you're right. They went up there and helped bring those astronauts home. Definitely.
1: We're chatting with Dr. Jesse Rogerson, who's an astrophysics professor at York University. I'm Lisa Wexler. I'm subbing in for David Cooper right now. So I'm getting a status conference on space. So we have this ISS football field-like thing that goes around the Earth every 90 minutes.
0: Mm-hmm.
1: And that's its orbital pattern. It's not going anywhere else. That's what it's doing. And is the mission to observe the Earth? Is that its mission?
0: The mission is incredibly varied. At any one time, there are like 150 science experiments operating at. Some of them are Earth observing. Some of them are space observing. Some of them are material based. So they'll do a lot of crystal growth. They bring biological things up there. Like they've had spiders up there and ants.
1: Really?
0: And worms. They bring tardigrades up. Tardigrades are these little organisms that are incredibly resistant to extreme environments like lack of water, lack of air, radiation, and they brought these tardigrades up and put them outside the International Space Station to study how they lived. And they just lived in the vacuum of space and they brought them. It's incredible research. So
1: that's
0: no singular mission.
1: Think about that. So that theoretically could mean that insects and life forms could be in these extraordinary places that would not be at all thought to be habitable for life. That's what you're saying.
0: So if you go and look anywhere on this planet Earth, you find life forms in the easy places, but you find life forms in the extreme places. And we study them because Mars is an extreme place. Europa is an extreme place. And
1: what's
0: maybe
1: Europa?
0: That means Europa is a moon of Jupiter.
1: Wow.
0: Which is a part of the other status. So one of the things we haven't even touched on yet is beyond the ISS, we have all of the space exploration that's happening by robots. So we have two rovers on the surface of Mars, four or five orbiters of Mars. We got a spacecraft out at Jupiter and observing Europa and other moons.
1: Are these all American, Chinese, Russian? What are these?
0: Yeah, that's a good question. So most, I would say, most of them are American. There's European ones. There's a couple of Japanese ones that went out to asteroids recently. I don't have a good census for you, but certainly NASA is dominating. The United States dominates, and the European Space Agency.
1: And we're going to have this fourth agency of the military, the Space Force, which has gotten going, which is like a real thing.
0: I did hear about that.
1: Yeah, it's a real thing.
0: Yeah.
1: All right. So Dr. Jesse Rogerson is an astrophysicist and a professor at York University. I'm Lisa Wexler. I'm here for David Cooper. This is my last night with the last show, or this is my last show with the last show. That's what I want to say. This is my last show with the last show, at least for now. And it's really been a pleasure. But we're going to come right back because I really want to ask Dr. Rogerson a little bit more about what's happening in space. Stay tuned.
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14: Everything you didn't know, you needed to know. The Last Show with David Cooper.
15: Welcome back. I'm Lisa Wexler. I'm here for David Cooper with The Last Show. And joining us again right now for the second segment is Dr. Jesse Rogerson, who is with York University. He's an astrophysics professor. And we're getting a primer a little bit on where we are in space, because quite frankly, Jesse, I don't think anybody knows anymore. You know, we knew about Neil Armstrong and the moon, and that was it for a long time. And we see, you know, The Martian with Matt Damon, and we watched a lot of science fiction, but this is nonfiction territory. So I think this is really good, because I didn't know a lot of this. So I'm happy you're telling me.
16: So the next topic on this I want to cover is how much it impacts our lives. So we were talking about Elon Musk before.
15: Yeah.
16: Starlink is a massive disruption to communications. So there are, like, Canada, I'm in Canada, and like huge portions of Canada are inaccessible to infrastructure. Like, you're just not going to run power lines. You're not going to run communication cables. You can't put up towers. It's thick forest, boreal forest. Like, you're never going to do it. But there are communities there that are isolated. They're fly-in communities.
15: Are there, right? People that live there? Really?
16: Oh yeah, tons of people. We have people all over Canada, not nearly as much as the United States, but they're isolated.
15: Okay.
16: Starlink levels the playing field with internet communications. So this is now, it got a huge upside. Communications are important. Downside, they're launching 12,000 satellites to make it happen, which is three times more than the amount of satellites that are active prior to Starlink. So the, you're seeing the growth of space infrastructure, but you're also seeing crowding of low Earth orbit.
15: I was going to say, we're junking up the atmosphere.
16: We are. Not the atmosphere, the low Earth orbit, above the atmosphere.
15: Above the atmosphere.
16: Which we can only do for so long, and we need to worry about that.
15: When you say that, you mean because they're going to fall out of the sky?
16: Like,
15: because
16: they'll crash into each other. So if you make their orbit, if you put too many of them up there, then eventually
15: it's a traffic jam.
16: It's a traffic jam, and they'll crash. And then if they're too close together, then a crash begets more crashes because things shatter. And
15: yeah,
16: and,
15: because right. it's like a traffic jam.
16: Exactly. It's really bad. So this is something we need to worry about, which we are, and I can say this very confidently, we are not worrying about it right now to our detriment. But we
15: Elon worrying about it? He doesn't want to lose these satellites.
16: Well, he's doing his best as someone who's they are making money by launching satellites. So he doesn't want to stop doing that. He is aware of the problem. Everybody is. And he's not the only player. Amazon is a problem, has the same thing. They're launching Leo. There's a Google one there as well. The infrastructure there, like the global positioning system, geosynchronous satellites, all of this is so important to us.
15: You know, I feel like we're going to live in the Truman Show, Jesse.
16: We already do.
15: Don't you?
16: I mean,
15: you think so?
16: Oh, I mean, we already do. That's another conversation for another time. But all that to be said, I want to shift the conversation, Lisa, if I can, to astronomy.
15: Sure.
16: Because
15: let's hear about it. Sure.
16: So, we have telescopes all over the world, on the ground, on the tops of mountains, in the middle of deserts. Great. But the best place to observe the space from is above our atmosphere, because the atmosphere gets in the way. The atmosphere muddies the waters. It makes it hard to see through. You can get much better precision. You can see further if you're above the atmosphere. So we launch telescopes. You know the Hubble Space Telescope, I'm sure. Everybody knows that one. Back in 2020.
15: I think Hubble was originally based in Connecticut, where I am.
16: Oh, shoot. I don't know that. I did not know that. Interesting.
15: Yeah.
16: One of the most important observatories ever made. The James Webb Space Telescope just launched 5 years ago now. Oh, my gosh.
15: I remember when it launched.
16: Yeah, 2021. Christmas Day, 2021. Another one just launched, the Roman, or Nancy Grace Roman Telescope just launched. So this is like Hubble on steroids. So using space to observe space is something that us as astronomers put a lot of effort into. Canada's in the middle of pitching the idea of our own Hubble Space Telescope that we'll launch in sometime in the future.
15: So what is it in? In other words, it's a telescope that is inside a space capsule that is orbiting something?
16: So it depends on which one. The Hubble Space Telescope is orbiting Earth. It's at about 800 kilometers above the surface.
15: Okay.
16: The James Webb Space Telescope was put in a sun orbit. So it's actually orbiting the sun, but it's put in a very special place called a Lagrange point, which is like directly opposite the sun from us. So like if you were standing, like we're standing here on Earth, the sun is in one direction and James Webb is exactly the opposite direction, like really, really, really far away from us. So in a very dark place. And James Webb, the Webb telescope has been just crushing it, observing the very, very distant universe, the edge. It's interested in characterizing when galaxies started forming, like the original first galaxies way back at the Big Bang.
15: My brain can't comprehend that. We're chatting with Dr. Jesse Rogerson. No, that's a fact. My brain really cannot. That's why I go to like God and belief systems, because I can't comprehend it. I'm quite serious.
16: Well, let's do a thought experiment.
15: Okay.
16: So light, The concept of light is it takes time for light to get places. So when you turn a light switch on in your house and the light bulb turns on, there's a small little tiny delay of the light to get from the bulb to your eye.
15: Okay.
16: Makes sense, right? So
15: called the speed of light or
16: speed
15: no?
16: Speed of light. Yep.
15: Okay.
16: Mm-hmm. Speed of light, 300,000 kilometers per second. That's roughly the distance to the moon, roughly. It takes 1 second for light to get to the moon. Now, therefore, the bigger the distance, the longer it takes the light to get to you. right?
15: Yes.
16: So if you see, if there's some star out there in the universe that's incredibly far away, say it's, I don't know, 100 light years away, that means it took the light 100 years to get to your eyes. That means you see the star as it was, the light that's entering your eyes left
15: 100
16: that
15: years
16: star
15: ago.
16: 100 years
15: right?
16: ago.
15: 100 years ago.
16: The farthest light we can see is about 13 billion light years away. That's the farthest light, and that's the observable edge of the universe. And that
15: we can see something that's theoretically 13 billion years old.
16: Yes, we can see right up until the fog of the Big Bang itself, when the Big Bang began, when it happened. So when I say, I mean like just about 400,000 years after it. So the concept is pretty straightforward. The farther away you look, the older the thing is, right? And so with a big telescope like Webb, it has a depth sensitivity that can get all the way back to the Big Bang. And you're observing at that point the first stars and the first galaxies that we're observing. We're 13 billion years later. Our planet,
15: it's
16: Earth,
15: incomprehensible.
16: Yeah, it's fun.
15: Okay. It is fun. And you can get lost thinking about it, which is why, you know, you can get lost in the stars, as Irving Berlin sang. He wrote the song, and, you know, Annie, Get Your Gun, Lost in the Stars. Anyway, but I digress to Broadway. But we're chatting with Jesse Rogerson. But Jesse, with that in mind, with that craziness in mind, and you say the edge of the Big Bang, from your point of view as a rational astronomer, how did the world start?
16: Like Earth, or do you mean the universe?
15: I mean the universe.
16: Well, the universe, the origin of the universe has a pretty straightforward origin scenario. Based on all of the lines of evidence, it looks like the universe was very, very small. The longer ago Edwin Hubble is the guy who started this out. And the universe was smaller a long time ago. And we think it all was crunched into a tiny little speck and did a rapid expansion about 13 billion years ago. There's a lot of evidence to back that up. So it's tough to get into in like less than a minute.
15: I know.
16: But the origin of our universe seems to be an energy fluctuation that rapidly expanded a portion of space into our observable universe.
15: Well, it sounds like it's a topic for another conversation.
16: I know. We should.
15: A big conversation, especially when, you know, I'm still into who's a Gemini and who's a Libra, and that has nothing to do with astronomy. And I realize that I sound like a fool to people that are astronomers. I get it. But, you know, we go from space, then we go back down to Earth, and then back in the middle. So, Dr. Jesse Rogerson, thank you for keeping us up to date, letting us know what some of the geniuses and brainiacs are doing out there. It is a big world. It's a beautiful big world. So thank you very much for joining us today on The Last Show.
16: You're welcome. Yes, thanks for having me.
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7: 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We've got some problems on the westbound Queenie approaching Brand Street. We've got the right lane blocked with a stall vehicle, heavily backed up all the way from about Appleby line. 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
3: 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Donate today at childhoodcancer.ca and let's fix it.
23: From the National Newsroom of the Canadian Press, I'm Hannah Stoles. Canada's Army has formally made one of the biggest changes to its structure in decades, shifting from divisions based on geography to ones built around specific purposes, such as the Defense of Canada and Army Support. CFB Edmonton held a signing ceremony and parade to stand up the 1st Canadian Division, responsible for deploying large-scale combat operations. Major General Wade Rutland, commander of the 1st Canadian Division, says the reorganizing is meant to prepare the Canadian Army for the instance it gets into a modern war that needs large-scale deployments.
24: So we realized that we needed to stand up what we call a warfighting division, which would bring together thousands of troops able to integrate air, cyber, space effects, and actually contribute as a really trusted ally into that likely future fight.
23: Meanwhile, the 3rd Canadian Division is being retired to the Supplementary Order of Battle, and its members moved to the various new divisions.